0: That's we specialize in human description or visual description. And you can either get or give a description, either by sharing your site or borrowing it from someone else. And you can use the Be My Eyes app to basically describe anything. We operate in every country worldwide. And as a user, you can call either a volunteer or a company or even a blindness organization to get video support. And ACB is one of those organizations that you can call to get support. And we're just heavily invested not only in the blindness community, but in the idea of really high quality visual descriptions. And so anything that revolves around audio description and media, we are there, and we are fully there to support, because it's so close to our hearts. And it's important to me personally as a blind person that every single piece of media that I consume or that I pay for comes with accessibility and description.
1: Absolutely. Thank you for that. I years ago when the app first came out, I remember hearing about it, and I'm ashamed to say that was well before I was in my current position and was more familiar with this world. And just hearing about the app really got me thinking about the world of description and the challenges faced by individuals with blindness and low vision. And I think just the existence of your app is a great tool for advocacy and a way to get these needs on people's radar. So thank you so much for all you've done with that.
0: Well, we were founded by a blind guy in Denmark. And I think that when you have, it just goes to show, when you have blind people like Tony or myself or others running organizations and working behind the scenes on these issues of accessibility, it takes them a lot further, and it really makes a big impact. So I think that's one of the coolest things about the event that's coming up is the representation of blind and low vision folks in the event itself.
1: Yes, and thank you for providing us with that perfect segue to talk a little bit more about the event. We had talked about this a little bit before our call, but I just wanted to remind all of our listeners that all of us at Mind's Eye are very proud of our own arts and culture coordinator, Megan Harms, who heads our audio description project here at Mind's Eye. She has been previously honored this past July, actually, by the ACB, and is a member of the Audio Description Project Honor Roll. She was recognized as an individual who's working in the performing arts, who's advancing audio description because of what she's been doing in our local community. So I think our listeners might have a little bit of a background about those previous awards and that honor roll because of Megan's participation. But would one of you like to talk about how the gala will depart from or even build on these past awards?
2: Well, in some sense, the gala itself is meant to amplify the work that the Audio Description Project has done in really recognizing the best of the best. The focus for this inaugural gala is going to be on media specifically. Mm-hmm. The awards that we give out at our convention cover really a whole spread, everything from, you know, stage and theater. We recognize like the national parks, who have really been working hard to create greater accessibility and description in national parks. The Audio Description Project really works across every facet where the world can be better described, you know, sort of embracing the same spirit that Will and company have had at Be My Eyes. Mm-hmm. The Audio Description Project is, how can we use sound to make, you know, that Joel Snyder, our founder, has a book, you know, The Visual Made Verbal. And it really is in that sense. How can we describe a world that not all of us can see? In that sense, the gala itself is, you know, for the first year, I don't want to say it's departing from, you know, but it's focusing in on specifically the best of the best historically across the board. We wanted to set the benchmark for the first one on who are the major game changers that have made significant. And when you talk about media, I mean, you get the biggest scattershot, you get the biggest bang for the buck with media. You know, you reach a theater can reach a few hundred, but, you know, a Netflix show can reach millions and millions and tens of millions of people. Mm-hmm. And so, you know, we talk about streaming and we talk about broadcast. And we talk about those in foreign language. You know, we're particularly, you know, many people who are blind in this country

0: big and you know, reaching people globally on a global level. So, but yeah, that's a little bit how the gala this year is, in addition. And there's a public awareness, you know, it celebrates, and the focus is to help expand audio description. So there's, you know, we'll talk a little bit in the gala about the different types of audio description. What is it from sort of just an educational level, and that kind of stuff. So there'll be a nod to those that have also led audio description and other aspects of the performing arts and visual arts. But in this case, you know, we wanted to make it, you know, exciting and, by focusing in on media specifically, that would be a great way to start. Because the idea is we'll be going to in person for these galas once we all get out of this pandemic. So next year we hope to be in person in either New York or LA.
1: Oh, that will be exciting! It'll be your own Oscars.
0: No, it's kind of what we thought of. I mean, you know, that was part of it, right? And so we were so excited to have Will, you know, come on board because his world is describing, right? Would you all be my eyes, Will? And Will's based in L.A. I'm an ex-New Yorker, so we already sort of got that L.A.-New York connection going, even though it's virtual this year, which has been exciting. And Will has been fantastic at engaging and just helping in that sense of keeping that spirit that we know this will transcend into coming years, where it's going to be hopefully like the Oscars for the in that sense of like an event that takes people to the best of the best.
1: Yes, I'm picturing an audio-described red carpet.
2: I love that idea.
0: Big one up. Yeah.
1: All right. I do want to get more into the categories and maybe a little bit of a sneak peek into some of the awardees. But I do want to back up a little bit since you mentioned Will's involvement. Will, can you tell us a little more? I believe you and Tony are co-chairs for the gala.
0: I'm Will's mere servant. I'm here to serve.
2: I'm just here to bring everybody together and to... you know, we've got a committee working on this event that really sort of spans the sort of blindness and assistive tech and accessibility industries. And we've got people in there, you know, like Joel, who have been working on audio description for their entire careers, and others who are now working in film and TV and media, others who are blind, many who are blind and low vision, just really like kind of putting all of our heads together on how can we bring the most awareness to audio description and help someone who's never heard about audio description understand the impact of it in this event. Mm-hmm. And then how can we really honor and reward those who have made the biggest difference in getting audio description into the most people's ears as possible. Right. Mm-hmm. This event, like Tony said, is really about figuring out who has had the biggest impact over the last year, a couple of years, in bringing audio description to the masses.
1: Yeah, it's so exciting because I think it seems like what you're doing with the gala is kind of, you know, like we said, taking things to the Oscar level. It, you know, media is always doing things on this large scale. Everything's larger than life. And so kind of sending this up in this gala format seems like a great way to recognize that and continue to advocate and educate about audio description. So it's exciting.
2: So, Tony, as I understand it, I think we have some announcements we can make today. I think first we should just say when we put the judging committee on to selecting these winners, we were looking at three things, right? Who are the real game changers for bringing audio description to the masses? Who are the innovators? And who are the major champions in the entertainment industry for bringing audio description to people? So, Tony, can we share with everyone who these winners are?
0: I think we can. The names of our seven recipients that are industry leaders and one individual who will for always be sort of memorialized in what the award is going to be coming out of the Audio Description Awards Gala. So are we ready? Do I need to have a little envelope and blow into it and pull out a letter or anything like that? Or should I just jump right in?
1: If I have a Dremel sound effect, I'll insert it here.
0: Yeah. All right. So yeah. So

0: the winners are, you know, first and foremost, these awards are going to be, as we said, year after year is our hope for this gala, that it will be a continuing ongoing event that will really raise awareness, but also celebrate. We went back to the source of audio description. We're trying to think, what should we name these awards after? We already have a series of awards that's given out through the Audio Description Project at our convention, which is outstanding. One of those is a very outstanding individual. Barry was an amazing person. Didn't work so much in the media, but there's another Barry who really opened the door to audio description. Without this person, we would not be where we are today without audio description. And that's Dr. Barry Cronin. He's currently retired and living in Cape Cod up in Massachusetts. But for those that don't know Dr. Cronin, he was really the first person that brought us audio description in the early 90s at WGBH in Boston, where he helped set up the National Center for Accessible Media. And he was a champion for, you know, sort of descriptive broadcast services. And early on in the days when it was almost like finding an audio described video on a VHS tape was like finding gold, in a sense, a treasure for a blind person, you know, like, oh, I got this. Hey, let's come over to our house, like some friends that were blind, and we'll watch this movie. I was able to get this movie, and it was like a phenomenon, right? There would be a big screening in the city, you know, our affiliates would do something like that. But then, you know, suddenly television as well started to carry through. And that's all due in part to Barry at WGBH. So we thought, what better name for the award than to bear his name? You know, we got a Tony, we got an Oscar, we got an Emmy. We want to make sure that people know that when you get a Barry Award, as we're sort of lovingly calling the award, it's the, you know, ACB Audio Description Award for the gala, but we're calling it in loving tribute to Barry Cronin, who we wouldn't be here without him. So there's no doubt within our own minds as the committee that without Dr. Cronin, we wouldn't be where we are today. So we're excited that it's called the Barry Award. You know, we think it's great, like the Oscar or the Tony or the Emmy, as I said. And so those that are going to be bestowed from this point forward, he's going to be the first one that receives the award, which will be exciting. But he's going to, you know, have right behind him some pretty impressive folks that have, again, gone way beyond in terms of really making audio description accessible to all and going beyond sort of what the letter of the law says in terms of what broadcast and cable companies should do, and et cetera. So, you know, of that list, we've got NBC, the National Broadcast Company, and Universal, specifically with their work with live events like the Olympics and the Paralympics for folks that got a chance to tune in. But I mean, NBC is owned by, you know, Comcast, is their parent company. They've done great works at distribution for audio description, live events, live theatrical musical performances on television. But with the Olympics, it was such an outstanding sort of step above, because sporting events are not required to be described, but they put a lot of energy and effort and a whole crew on hand in Tokyo specifically prior to past year Olympics. So we're excited for NBC Universal. Congrats to them. And on the other side of the dial for television viewers, Disney ABC, you know, the Oscars this year, speaking of the Oscars, was the first year that was described. But ACB is ABC has had a long tradition of describing programs with quality in their description. The work that Disney, their parent company, has done when they had the Disney Now app, when they, you know, look at the breadth and quality of programs on the Disney platform, on Disney Plus, that's described, and their commitment to audio description across the board and bringing that through broadcast and through streaming. You know, ABC has also been leading the way in that sense as well. And they've, you know, the presidential inaugurations and recent presidential elections has been described, and et cetera. So another, you know, we have these two broadcast networks. It's exciting to have them be among the first class of Barry Award recipients. Amongst the streaming world, you know, Netflix was one of the first companies to really be out there as a streaming platform. That's not covered by FCC regulations on streaming. Mm-hmm. This is done as an internet, you know, streaming provider. And they have gone in and gone in completely. The first program folks might know that are Netflix subscribers that was audio described was Daredevil. And it was an excellent sort of program because that's the blind Marvel superhero. What better program they sort of committed to than their Daredevil series that they described to? And they've been leading the way. And an interesting thing about Netflix is, you know, they make sure that those that are doing the description are, you know, within the communities of whatever the program is. Let's say if it's an LGBTQ program, they make sure they get a describer that's from the LGBT community themselves, communities of color, if it's a program. You know, they really do a good job of matching the describer with the program or the series that they're describing as well. So they've really embraced across the board inclusion in media, and we wanted to celebrate that as well. You know, in addition to them, we have Spectrum, a cable provider, but not so much for, well, I mean, you know, Spectrum passes through with their company charter, you know, audio description for cable subscribers around the country. But Spectrum is our innovator. They've done such amazing work with creating called Spectrum Access. And this is an app you can have on a mobile device, and you can sync up audio description through your own headphones. No more. And Will, I know this is a huge frustration that you've been, you know, sharing, you know, going into theaters and the devices don't work that they give you. You know, the Spectrum Access app, which anybody can download and use, works to really have audio description anywhere you go. And it's not the thing where it's, you know, something loud on your television that's bothering people sitting next to you. And they've done an excellent job at innovating and continue to innovate ways to get audio into the ears of people. And in addition to them also leading the way as you know, across the board for quality with their streaming service, but also with just their technology and ability to multi-stream foreign languages, audio described in foreign languages. Is Apple. So Apple's also among our first class, and folks know from like VoiceOver and the revolution of the iPhone, but also, you know, just the work they've done to really innovate and create quality in audio description, which has been excellent. So we're excited to have Apple be among the first class of Barry recipients as well. We also have Procter & Gamble. Yes, Procter & Gamble, that's right. You probably have some Procter & Gamble products in your home. You might not know it, but they make so much stuff. But they also make accessible commercials. They're one of the first to jump in advertising to be accessible with audio description, something that's not required by law. But they've done an excellent job. And so they are sort of in that special niche of you know, even making commercials. Even the things that people like to skip through are inclusive. But they do a good job of making entertaining commercials and making sure they're also included for all audiences.
1: We're also very excited to have Canal 22. Arisa Rodriguez and her team in Mexico City have been working for a long time really to help bring audio description to Spanish-speaking audiences here in the United States. They do a wonderful job of producing audio description for Spanish programming that is then played on U.S. channels and networks, and they're called Canal 22 or Canal 22. And, you know, it's been exciting. They have definitely worked above and beyond to really reach a target audience. You know, audiences who are Hispanic and Latina here in the United States experience a higher precedence or higher prevalence of vision loss and blindness. It's unfortunate realities in communities of color that oftentimes due to like diabetes and access to good quality health, healthy food and diets and things like that, just by the nature of the other socioeconomic challenges that Spanish-speaking, you know, people here in the United States face, communities of color and Latina communities, that blindness is unfortunately higher in those communities. And it's oftentimes a community that we underlook and pass over and don't think about, drive by, if you will. And we're excited that, you know, there's folks out there that recognize inclusion is just as important for these communities, especially since the prevalence of blindness is particularly higher and vision loss is higher. And, you know, it's something that we're glad to be able to recognize this year. So congratulations to Canal 22 and to everybody really this year. You know, we're so thankful for all the organizations that have been working hard. That really this year is all about standing on people's shoulders for years to come. Our hope is, as we all know, to have this event be in person in 2022, either in Los Angeles or New York. And as it goes live, you know, we wanted to be able to have something, a foundation that we can stand on, so that as we begin to expand and look at other audio description and particular things that happen in the year 2021 and 2022 for audio description, as we recognize, you know, next year's sort of slate, we wanted to be able to have groups like Canal 22 and all the other groups, you know, we mentioned that are the shoulders we all stand upon. And it sets the standard for quality. It sets the standard for commitment. So in light of that, we're all very excited and very thankful for all the winners and everybody that's been able to not just be recognized with the inaugural Barry Award for audio description, but, you know, in a sense, you know, everybody that's been coming along for the ride, all of our sponsors. We're thankful for Pluto, which is part of Viacom CBS. We're thankful for NBC Universal. We're thankful for Spectrum. And we're thankful as well for AT&T and American Printing House, APH, who a lot of your listeners probably know. They're all sponsors for this year's event. And so everybody's come together, made a wonderful team, and is doing wonderful work. And we can't wait to share that work with everybody as we premiere the inaugural Audio Description Awards Gala this coming Thursday.
2: All right. Well, thank you. I'm so excited, and I'm already learning so much. I am so happy to hear about Netflix being so inclusive and so representational in their audio description. I had heard that they were doing a good job of providing a lot of quality audio description, but hearing about the inclusion and the representation is really fantastic. So, yeah, it sounds like you have a lot of people to honor for very good reason. All right, so I've got a few more questions about some of the star power that you've got behind this event. Will, could you tell us a little bit about some of the performers and the media personalities that you've gotten on board?
3: Absolutely. We feel really fortunate to have a lot of great talent, people who have been active in audio description for many years. You'll hear some of the people from behind the scenes of audio description, some of the voices of audio description, and some of the faces from some of the shows that are being audio described. Not, of course, the big name on the marquee is our friend Jason Momoa from many of Aquaman fame, and of course, of the more recent Apple TV Plus show C, who will be making an appearance. The one who I'm really excited about, though, from a talent perspective, is our host, Thomas Reed, who has become such a leading voice in the blindness community with his podcast, Read My Mind Radio. And in addition to being just an amazing voice and an amazing spokesperson for the community, he's a passionate advocate for audio description. And he will be the first to tell you that he does not subscribe to services in his home that do not come with audio description. And that, to me, having him host the show and lead the proceedings on the 18th is going to be really cool.
2: Yeah, and thank you for jumping right in there. I was going to bring up the host because I saw that announcement on Twitter a few days ago and was so excited. Thomas Reed, his podcast is just fantastic, and I highly encourage our listeners to check that out if you've never listened to Read My Mind. It's so, so engaging, and yeah, every episode feels so very different. All right. Well, I think we're getting close to our time, but I want to make sure that everybody knows where they can stay updated and in the know about the event as it comes up. Tony, could you give us the website or the socials that we should be following?
0: Sure. On the night of 7:30 p.m. Eastern, 6:30 p.m. Central Time, and it's also going to sit on this website as well. You can tune in for the live premiere of the AD Awards Gala. It'll be aired at adawardsgala.org. That's adawardsgala.org. And you can tune in there. It's going to be the live stream. 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We're not going to announce that just yet. 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But our hope is, because this is also a fundraiser, proceeds go to help the Audio Description Project and the work they're doing advocating for even more audio description, because we still have a long way to go for everything to be described. But we are hoping that people can come to the adawardsgala.org website and check out the event there.
2: All right. Fantastic. And of course, we'll keep sharing all the information to the Mind's Eye social media platform, and we'll make sure all of our listeners are ready to go on November 18th. So Tony Stevens and Will Butler, thank you so much for joining us today. We are just thrilled about this upcoming gala.
3: Thank you for having us, Laura.
0: Yeah, our pleasure. Thanks.
4: Hey there, and welcome to episode 170 of the Eyes Free Sports podcast. This is your host, Greg Lindberg. Here on this episode, we are chatting with a gentleman from Canada, from north of the border here in the U.S. And this gentleman has been into curling for the blind and visually impaired for a couple of decades now throughout his life. And this is actually the first time we're talking about curling for the blind here on the podcast. So I really hope you enjoy learning about a new sport. So let's go ahead now and hit the ice and get rolling with episode 170 of the Eyes for Esports podcast. Okay, so joining me here on this episode of the podcast is Murray Rudolph, and Murray is a very accomplished blind curler. Murray, welcome to Eyes for Esports.
5: Good afternoon, Greg. How are you doing?
4: Doing well. Really appreciate you taking the time to do this, and this is the first time in almost 7 years of this podcast that we're going to be talking about curling for the blind, so really, really excited to dive into something brand new here.
5: Yes, from what I understand, it's not that common. A lot of people don't know about the blind curling in the States, so
4: yeah,
5: I'm more than happy to be in contact with you.
4: Awesome. And hey, maybe this will help kind of raise awareness here in the U.S., you know, about this sport and try to bring it here too. You never know. So.
5: Most certainly.
4: Yeah. So I like to always kind of start from the beginning. If you just want to kind of rewind the tape here, so to speak, Murray, and just tell us where you were born and where you grew up in your formative years.
5: Well, I was born in a small town of about 1,500 people in a community north of Saskatoon here, about 40 miles. And I've always, all my life, lived around the city, different small towns, but always in the vicinity here. And it's, back in about, when I was 19, back in about 1979, I moved to the city and been loving it. A lot more things accessible in the city than a small town, so.
4: Right. Oh, yeah. Amen to that. Been there, done that in the small towns.
5: Oh, yes.
4: It can be a challenge for sure.
5: Well, that it is, because a small town, well, the last small town I lived in was really small. My dad was a railway worker, and It was only about 500-600 people, so all you had for entertainment was a skating rink and a curling rink, so you didn't have too much to do.
4: Right, so naturally you're going to probably gravitate to one of the two, or both, right?
5: Exactly.
4: So as far as your visual impairment, what is your eye condition?
5: Well, that's... they don't know, really. Hmm. I was born with poor eyesight, wore thick glasses until I was the age of 13, and then became legally registered. My eyesight deteriorated, and at one point I developed a fluid in back of my eyes, which caused my retinas to detach. But the fluid damaged the retinas to the point where they couldn't be attached anymore. So I eventually became totally blind at 19. But they said, well, I went through gene testing and the whole bit, and they said I should be able to see. They could never figure why I had poor eyesight to begin with. So it's a mystery.
4: Wow. Yeah. I have spoken to at least a few others kind of in a similar boat that, you know, either were misdiagnosed or never really got a formal answer on their condition or diagnosis. So in terms of education, so it sounds like you did have, you know, some visual impairment going through schooling. Is that right?
5: Yes. Back then, schooling was very difficult. They just did not have the technical aids that were needed for a blind person to further the education. So sadly, I only went through grade 9 in school before I more or less got frustrated, because the aids just were not there and I was failing. So I just dropped out, and probably about 5 years later, I managed to get myself my GED done and got a grade 12 GED. So in schooling wise, that's as far as I ever got was, at least it's a grade 12 equivalency.
4: Exactly. Yeah. But yeah, just thinking back to like the 70s kind of time frame, it sounds like obviously technology was far, far different than we have today, right?
5: Well, when I was growing up in a small town, and they're just, I was the first actually blind student in that school, and they really didn't know what to do for me. The aides were there, weren't there, and they didn't know how to go about doing things. So they more or less just put everything on a, well, at that time it was a reel to reel tape, and I did my school that way, work that way, and virtually listened to the tape and got the questions and whatnot for work, and I put it back onto a cassette tape.
6: Wow. Wow. Yeah, definitely the dark ages, pun intended, right?
5: Oh, no kidding. No kidding. It was tough, and it was frustrating because I wanted my education, but the aides just were not there.
6: Right, right. So in terms of college then, did you go on to pursue any kind of college after you got your GED?
5: No, I didn't. Unfortunately, I don't know how it is in the States, but up here, people are scared to hire a blind person. They figure you're blind, you're not capable of doing anything. So finding employment was very difficult. I eventually wound up making my own business. It was a flat deck courier service. I got trucks and flat deck trailers and did a courier service. But
6: oh, wow.
5: That lasted about 7 years before the economy kind of got tough and fuel prices raised and the whole bit. And it just wasn't feasible anymore.
6: Right, right. Interesting.
5: But I loved it. I managed it. I did everything all myself except for driving the vehicles, obviously. But I ran the whole business, the accounting, right to finding the loads and everything.
6: Wow.
5: I just took it upon myself. I was a go-getter. One thing I've always stood by, just because I've lost my sight, doesn't mean I can't do anything. I can do anything just as well as anybody else. It's just, I can't see. That's the only difference.
6: Exactly. Yep. I'm totally with you. And yeah, in terms of employment here in the U.S., I'm sure it's a very similar situation. You know, they say 70% unemployment rate in the blind community. I don't know if that number still holds, but...
5: Well, they say that, but I'd love to see where those figures are, because they come up with same figures like that here, too. And I've known so many blind people that aren't working. It's just... I don't know where they get their figures from.
6: Yeah, I know. It's just, like you said, convincing people to understand that we can do things. And especially in this day and age with so much assistive technology out there, you know, there's so much more we're able to do compared to even 10, 15, 20 years ago.
5: In some cases, we can actually do the job better because we rely on feeling and hearing, where some others take advantage and you can actually get by on doing a job better sometimes.
6: Exactly. And I mean, I consider myself and other folks I know who are lucky enough to be working, you know, that we're probably more loyal, and because it's so much harder for us to find employment. So if we actually get a job, we're going to take it more seriously and try to do as best we can, you know?
5: Oh, absolutely.
6: Yeah. Yep. So then transitioning to sports. So I'm curious, as a kiddo, did you have any opportunities to play sports growing up?
5: Well, when I was growing up, I still did have partial vision, so I did all the sports in school, whether it was the badminton or basketball, volleyball, actual baseball, track and field. I took part in everything that I could because, well, I'm on the mindset, there's no reason why I can't do it. The only way I'm going to know if I can do it or can't do it is if I try.
6: Sure.
5: I took part in everything, and well, in the small town there was just a curling rink and a skating rink for entertainment, especially in winter. And well, I was always, even as a preteen, even I was always found in the curling rink. It was always intrigued me. I loved the sport. I always wanted to know how it was done, and I learned how to do it, and I still do it, and I love it to this day.
6: Wow, that's awesome. So for those who aren't as familiar, if you just want to explain, you know, let's start with like traditional curling. How does traditional kind of mainstream curling actually work?
5: Well, those that don't know what curling actually is, it's done on a flat sheet of ice, artificial ice, and it's about 15 to 20 feet from left to right. by about 150 feet long. And you've got two sets of rings at each end painted into the ice. Just, I guess you would say, kind of like a target, a dartboard, so to speak. You've got what they call a 12-foot ring, which is your very outside, an 8-foot ring, a 4-foot ring, and what they call a button is just like your bullseye, right dead smack in the middle. And you've got that painted on each end. And what you do is at one end, you grab a curling rock, which on an average weighs about 45 pounds. And you get into a hack. And what the game is you've got to slide out of the hack with this curling rock. And you can only slide, oh, maybe 15, 20 feet maximum. Some don't even slide that. I only do about 10 feet. And then you got to release your rock. And you got to try and get it down on the target, so to speak, in the rings or on the button at the other side. And you've got two teams of players consisting of four players on each team. So not all rocks are going to make it down there into the rings. Some will bounce off to the side and be disqualified. But when you've got the rocks at the other end, you're... they call it a skip. He's the lead player on your team. He's telling you where he wants you to put that rock. And you've got to do the math, the science, whatever you want to call it, to know how hard you got to slide and push that rock and how to make it to curl around another rock, which you do by putting a very slight spin on your rock. And by putting a spin on it, usually you do not want it to rotate more than three or four times through the whole length of that sheet of ice. So there's a lot of science on how to get that rock to that position where the lead player wants you to put it. It's a challenge. I love it.
6: Yeah, very cool. So I almost think of like golf/hockey. Kind of a combo of maybe some different sports in a way.
5: Yeah, I guess even shuffleboard. I guess you could say it's similar to shuffleboard.
6: That's right. I was trying to think of that one. Yeah. And obviously on ice. Because
5: that one too, it's on a board, but you got to try and get your little rock to the other end and in the proper spot.
6: Right.
5: So it's kind of the same thing, only not on a much bigger scale and on a sheet of ice.
6: Exactly. Yep. So then in terms of curling for the blind, I'm curious, how is it adapted for blind and visually impaired folks?
5: Well, what they do, we curl just the same as any other people. The only adaptations there is we've got coaches/guides that will line us up in the hack and position us so that we're sliding the rock down the center of the ice. Or wherever the lead at the other end where he wants you to put the rock, you've got to be on, maybe a little bit to the right or a little bit to the left of the center line. So the guide sets you up in there and just some do it by tapping a broom on the ice to give you direction to go straight. Myself, I just verbally talk to my coach and get the rocks down there. The coach will tell you what rocks are in play and where the skip wants you to put your rock. So it's, not too much different than a normal game. You just got a guide that's making sure you're going to go straight down the ice where you're supposed to go.
6: Interesting.
5: That's the only difference.
6: Yeah, I feel like this is kind of one of those sports that has very little adaptations, just one or two little things, and
5: yeah, it's
6: accessible.
5: You've got to know the mathematics. You got to know how to read the ice, so to speak, and how slippery it is, how much of a spin you got to put on your rock. And there's a lot of science, a lot of mathematics. You really got to know. You got to read the ice virtually to know what you got to do with your rock. And It's a challenge. I love a challenge, and I'm in it. I've been doing it with the blind league now for probably about 45 years now, and I'm in serious with it. I go right into the Western Canada Bonspiels, and I've last year taken part in the Canadian Bonspiels. So I'm hardcore. I'm right into it. I love it.
6: Wow, that's awesome. And so at what age were you when you kind of found out about, you know, the adapted version?
5: I was about 23, 24 years old when I found out there was such a thing as blind curling, and seeing what it was all about as a preteen and loving the sport back then, I just figured I've got to get into this and follow the game that I enjoyed doing. And once I got into it, I just found out that it's actually a sport done Canada-wide, right from Vancouver to Nova Scotia. So it's actually a pretty big sport with the blind. There's many other sports with blind, but curling is quite a recognized one.
6: Right, right. Interesting. And I'm curious, can it be played both indoors and outdoors? Or?
5: It's an indoor game.
6: Fully indoor. Gotcha.
5: Yeah, it's fully indoor. Yeah. And we curl at a facility here in Saskatoon that is with just your regular sighted people curling. And there's also even a wheelchair curling league. So that goes to that same arena. So it's amazing how many other people do it that have different disabilities.
6: Absolutely. Oh, yeah. And I know it is. It's definitely in the Olympics. I think the Paralympics might have a version of it,
5: yes,
6: too.
5: Yes, they do, as a matter of fact.
6: Yeah. I don't think it's for the blind, though.
5: Don't have blind, but they've got the wheelchair one, I believe.
6: That's right. Yeah. It would be cool to see blind curling at some point, you know, get in there.
5: I would love to see it in the Olympics.
6: Oh, yeah. No doubt.
5: But I don't think the blind curling is that popular or well-known, so, besides in Canada.
6: Right, right. So in terms of like the scoring system, I'm curious as far as, is it like a point system or how does that kind of work?
5: It is strictly a point system. You could have, your team could have, say, three rocks in what they call the house, in the rings, and the other team could have four. But it just depends on the ones that are closest to the button are the only ones that count. So if there's, say, their team has two rocks closer to the button than yours, they would count 2 points. And the most you can count on an end is 8 ends, which is each curler throws 2 rocks. So there's 8 rocks per team in play.
6: I see. Gotcha. And then is it broken down as far as like periods or quarters or kind of the format of a match?
5: Normally we play eight ends, go down and back 4 times type deal, 8 ends. A lot of times you just run out of time and you can't get the 8 ends in because we try to go on a 2-hour game. Sometimes you can only get 6 ends in, but you got to try and get 8 ends in the 2 hours.
6: I see. And as far as like blindfolds, are blindfolds, you know, worn at all, or is that part of the sport?
5: No, it's strictly for the blind. It's, you can be partially sighted or totally blind. It really doesn't matter. As long as you were visually impaired, we let you in on the teams. And we've had some sighted teams actually challenge us. They want to play us too because of our skills and whatnot. So
6: sure. So you have competed against sighted folks too.
5: I haven't yet. They want to get us going against the regular league and see how we do with them, but it's a challenge I would love to do.
6: Oh yeah. That would be amazing to see, you know, the visually impaired group actually defeat the sighted folks.
5: Well, it is possible. It can be done.
6: For sure. Yeah. The leagues that you've been on, is it like co-ed or men's and women's broken down into, you know?
5: It's strictly co-ed.
6: Co-ed.
5: It don't matter whether you're male, female. Virtually anybody, we kind of take over 16 years of age.
6: 16. Gotcha.
5: Yeah. Yep. Because we do a lot of bit of traveling, and there's, when you're at boss bills and whatnot, they kind of like have an open bar and whatnot. So you gotta, you try to keep people of legal age with you. And
6: sure. Sure.
5: So we kind of, plus at the age of 16, normally the parents don't allow a child to travel like that in, for big events like that, if they're under 16. So we kind of like to leave it at a round age like that.
6: Right. Gotcha. And then you mentioned, is it Bonspiels?
5: Yes, there's Bonspiels. Matter of fact, in Saskatoon, next March, our league itself is holding the Western Canada Bonspiel here in Saskatoon. Our league is putting it on. So we'll have teams from British Columbia, Alberta, Saskatchewan, and Manitoba all competing here.
6: Oh, wow. So Bonspiel, that's like the big, kind of the bigger tournaments, or is that
5: That's certain? Just, that's the big tournaments. You know, I guess you could say kind of like your World Series would be our final Canadian Bonspiel. And the Western Canada would be just like your playoffs to get into the finals.
6: Right, right. Makes sense. Wow. Any kind of achievements, any highlights you want to mention in your 45 plus years of playing blind curling?
5: Well, I've managed to meet a lot of people Canada wide, and I've never managed to pull off a high win with the Canadian, and we've always been shut out, but we haven't been in the Canadian Bonspiel here for a long time. We've only managed to make it in 2-3 times, so it's a challenge when you get up there. You're competing with the best of the best, so to speak. So it's a learning experience, really, when you get up into the finals like that. It's a real learning experience. You get to talk to the people that have won the Canadian championship, and you sure get to learn a lot of tricks of the trade and a lot of knowledge from the more experienced people. And I'm always out there to learn how to better myself.
6: Oh, yeah, I can totally relate. In the adaptive sports, I've had the chance to play, you know, getting to pick the brains of the experts and the champs, let's say. I mean, can't beat that.
5: Oh, no. And I don't know. I've talked to many people down in the States, and everybody asks me, how's it done? They've never heard of curling. So I don't think there's any blind curling down in the States, but it would sure be nice to see something like that start up and slowly expand to other countries, even to see if we can't get into, say, the Special Olympics.
6: Absolutely. Yeah. Because, I mean, I think of like blind hockey, and we've only had blind hockey here in the U.S. since maybe 2013 or 14, whereas it's been around much longer in Canada, obviously. So
5: I've yet to figure out how they do the hockey. I've never really paid much attention to it because hockey never was my interest. I was always in the curling.
6: For sure. Yep. So then currently, are you part of a local team or organization, or what's kind of your current
5: status? Yes, I am. We call, actually our league, we call it Sticks and Stones.
6: Ooh, I like it.
5: Kind of a little bit of a play on the rocks and everything. And
6: sure. Yep.
5: We've got our own league here, and like I say, we're putting on the Bonspiel, and curling is not a cheap sport. Just to put this Bonspiel on itself is going to run us probably about $70,000. Wow. So we got to do a lot of fundraising, a lot of sponsorships and everything, but right. Even though it's an expensive sport, I love it. I'm there all the way and doing a lot of fundraising. Well, I've been doing fundraising for 30 years. I've been a Lions member, so I'm an old trade at doing fundraising.
6: Yeah, there's definitely an art to it. It sounds like you've got it down pretty pat. So.
5: Oh, yes. I've done it for many years, so
6: right.
5: They kind of rely on me for a little bit of my experience on how to do things.
6: Sure. Yep. So then, like, in this day and age, are you practicing kind of consistently, or what does kind of your schedule or routine look like with curling?
5: Well, with curling, it's a winter sport. Usually we start up the end of September and go roughly till the middle to the end of March. And so you're looking at, what, 6-8 months, roughly. Sure. So then we kind of leave the summer to relax and enjoy. And we try to keep in shape using, you know, treadmills or bikes or whatever the case may be to keep ourselves from stiffening up and keep our muscles limbered up and whatnot. But
6: yeah, I was going to ask about like certain stretches or exercises as far as kind of preparing your body, you know, for curling.
5: Myself, I prefer something like a rowing machine because you're using your leg muscles, you're using your back muscles, you're using your arm, which is virtually what you're doing because you need your strength in your hips to come out of the hack and slide down the ice. You need your arms for the throwing the rock and sliding it down the ice and the balance and everything. So, and your back, well, you're crouched down in that hack to slide out. So you got to keep your arms, the back and your hips all limbered up.
6: Right, right. Absolutely.
5: I find when I get a rowing machine in my hands, I'm always on that, and using that to whatever extent I can.
6: Excellent. Yeah. And just, you know, it's good for the body in general, you know, whether you're curling or not, to be moving, right?
5: Oh, yeah, absolutely. I've even thought, I've never done it yet, but I've even thought about getting into these dragon boat races in the summertime, and you're virtually using the same muscles you would be for curling. So it'd be quite the summer sport, I think.
6: Absolutely. Yeah, I've heard of that. I'm not quite as familiar, but I know it's very popular with the blind community. Yeah.
5: Yes, that's what I hear. And I love boating, so it's something I might eventually seek out for summer activity.
6: Sure. And that kind of leads me to my next question about just other blind sports in your area that you've either tried or maybe have an interest in trying.
5: Well, I've tried. I'm one. There's no such thing if I can't do it. You know, there's no reason why you can't do any sport. You can try it. If you don't succeed, well, then you know you can't do it. But I've cross-country skied, which is beautiful exercise, very strenuous. I loved it. I've even downhill skied, and that was a trick, but I had an instructor that was bound and determined. He was going to show me how to do it, and I wound up doing it. And bowling, well, that's a very common sport for anybody.
6: Sure.
5: And you know, there's other sports like goal ball, hockey. I've never really had the interest to try those yet, but I've always been an avid curler. There's just, no matter what I do, I always wind up going back to my curling.
6: Wow, that's your thing, that's your niche, right?
5: Yeah, and that it's such a well, they it used to be called a gentleman's sport. There's not body contact. There's, you know, it's always politeness and the whole bit. It's not a rough sport. It's a very peaceful game, and I love it.
6: Right, right, absolutely. If someone's listening to this that's maybe not involved in any kind of sports or recreation, what kind of advice would you give to that person about kind of the benefits of being involved in something like this?
5: Well, for curling, you've definitely got to have your balance. You need your arm strength. You need hip strength. Those are three majors to do it. You know, nowadays there's what they call a curling stick, so you don't have to go down in the hack, but you still got to have the balance. You got to be able to walk a straight line, try not to veer and whatnot. So you've got to have your wits to you, so to speak. You know, unlike cross country skiing, if you've done any of that, you've got your skis in a track that you follow. So it's, you know, not as hard to go offline. You're stuck in that track. But with curling, you're on that ice and there's no boundaries. You can slide off very easily and go off center. So It's a challenge. You got to have your balance.
7: 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Game time is at 7:30 p.m. And in our last audio-described game of the season, on Saturday, October 31st, City SC hosts San Diego FC. Kickoff is at 2 p.m. For the full list of events and links to purchase tickets, visit our calendar at bit.ly/upcoming-ad-events.
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11: Hello to everyone listening in online or over the air. My name is Trevor, and I will be reading articles of politics, opinion, finance, business, science, and art from The Economist, from the 30th week of 2026. Cover story: How the American Right Came to Hate Empathy While Practicing Its Oldest Form. Of the qualities the American right has come to despise in the left, empathy is the most puzzling. Boy, do they hate it. A stream of books in recent years has supplemented constant podcast and social media chatter about what is seen as nothing less than, well, a sin. In 2025, Leadership and the Sin of Empathy by Joe Rigney came hot on the heels of the previous year's best-selling Toxic Empathy by Ali Beth Stuckey. This May brought Suicidal Empathy, an instant and persistent bestseller by Gad Saad, a professor of marketing and a podcaster. Mr. Saad's sales have no doubt been boosted by the plug on his cover from Elon Musk, who warns that Western civilization is doomed unless Mr. Saad's message is heeded and actions are taken that are hard but necessary for survival. The previous Republican president, George W. Bush, called himself a compassionate conservative, but that's not why this horror of empathy is puzzling. Condemning empathy is one more way for today's Republicans to erase him. It is puzzling instead because a surfeit of understanding of the needs of others would seem a poor explanation for Democrats' dismal approval ratings, even as Donald Trump alienates most Americans by enriching himself, gilding Washington, and waging war without a strategy. In fact, for some years a case could be made, Lexington has tried to make it, that the left's problem has been a lack of empathy. For Americans displaced by technology and trade, for those vulnerable to crime, for those alarmed by chaos at the border, for those without a college degree, for those frustrated at paying high taxes for poor government services, for those anxious that Joe Biden was too old to serve a second term, for everyone who supports Mr. Trump. When it comes to empathy, if anyone has been committing suicide, it is the Democratic Party. In any case, the West seems pretty safe these days from too much of the stuff. Yet, Mr. Sod fears the death of the West at the altar of infinite tolerance and orgiastic empathy. A Jew who, as a child, fled with his family from Lebanon to Canada at the outbreak of civil war in 1975, he's particularly alarmed by tolerance for Muslim immigration. But he also sees evidence of suicidal empathy in everything from COVID restrictions to the endless bike lanes of Montreal, the fruit of climate-based orgiastic emotional incontinence. Yes, orgiastic seems to be his favorite word, intriguingly. Just what Hunter Biden's laptop has to do with suicidal empathy is unclear. But Mr. Sod squeezes it in, along with language policing, coddling criminals, and academic papers such as humanizing pedophilia as stigma reduction. While mocking empathic income equality, Mr. Sod reveals real tenderness towards one victim of too little empathy. Whenever I air my frustration on social media at the amount of taxes that I pay, many people are not in the least bit sympathetic, he complains. They are aghast that I would whine. In fact, Mr. Sod likes empathy when bestowed upon the right people. A student of evolutionary psychology, he argues that natural selection primed humans to direct empathy to those closest to them. He is right about that. Back in hunter-gatherer days, empathy helped them sort allies from foes and strengthen bonds within the tribe. To reinforce such dynamics, humans developed some cognitive biases, including attribution error, which prompts them to excuse bad things that allies do as a product of circumstances, and to condemn bad things adversaries do as evidence of low character. Mr. Sod displays this bias. He writes that it is statistically expected that a mass deportation program might produce singular examples of incorrect deportations. But he issues no such statistical pardon for crimes committed by illegal immigrants, implicitly tarring all with one brush. He also does not castigate Republican leaders for empathy they have shown towards anti-Semitic podcasters or white nationalist protesters. In keeping with his view of empathy, and usefully for the sale of books, Mr. Sod has chosen his tribe. Empathy, in the form he embraces, as in the form he decries on the left, is a mighty engine of polarization. As information technology has advanced, from printed books like Mr. Sod's to the X platform owned by Mr. Musk, humans have proved ingenious at using it to increase the tribalizing power of empathy. The trouble is that these days they tend not to live in hunter-gatherer societies. When Americans and Iranians cannot understand each other well enough to wage war effectively, much less make peace, a more expansive conception of empathy ought to be in order. Not "I feel your pain," emotional empathy, but cognitive empathy, or what psychologists call theory of mind, the ability to infer how someone else sees the world. This is a central theme of another new book by a student of evolutionary psychology, The God Test, by Robert Wright. Surveying the onrush of artificial intelligence, Mr. Wright, a former colleague of Lexington's, warns that obsequious AI agents serving as friends and advisors could prove profoundly tribalizing. Moreover, in making a persuasive case that some form of superintelligence could arrive within a decade, Mr. Wright argues that the very survival of the species may now depend on whether it can overcome its rivalrous instincts among companies, parties, and nations. They must find ways to collaborate to put guardrails in place, to prevent potential catastrophe, and to realize AI's potential blessings. The artificial intelligence revolution demands nothing less than a revolution in human understanding, an understanding of humans by humans, he writes. He holds out hope that the common threat could unite humanity, but worries that The gap between where our species is and where it needs to be is almost comically vast. One can

financial crisis of 2007 to 2009, the Fed first began buying mortgage-backed securities to steady the housing market, and later long-dated treasuries to stimulate the broader economy, a policy known as QE, or quantitative easing. Three rounds of QE between 2009 and 2014, then another during the COVID-19 pandemic in 2020, have swelled the Fed's balance sheet to $6.7 trillion, or nearly 21% of GDP. Treasuries account for about two-thirds of its holdings. Ever suspicious of central bank sprawl, Mr. Warsh fumed last year that this was a proxy for the Fed's growing imprimatur on the economy. In pursuit of a lower waterline, Mr. Warsh has assembled a task force of engineers. Karen Dinan of Harvard University, Raghuram Rajan, an ex-head of India's central bank, and Jeremy Stein, a former Fed governor. Can the task be done safely? There are several objections to the Fed's large balance sheet. If QE works as a tool of macroeconomic stimulus, a question economists still debate, it does so by distorting the market for long-term debt. If the intervention lasts, so will the distortion. Holding long-term bonds has also proven costly during a period in which interest rates have risen. The Fed pays commercial banks a floating rate of interest on the electronic money it creates to buy bonds, known as reserves, which are a liability on its balance sheet. Yet the yields the Fed earns on its bonds are locked in when they are bought, during the pandemic, at ultra-low levels. Mr. Warsh's main concern, however, is institutional. Although the Fed buys government bonds in secondary markets rather than directly from the Treasury, owning trillions of dollars worth can still make it look like Uncle Sam's piggy bank. For now, notes Daryl Duffy of Stanford University, these criticisms are mostly about perceptions, more eyesore than menace. To limit the risk that, in Mr. Duffy's words, the perceptions someday become reality, the balance sheet must shrink. The assets cannot decline unless liabilities do, too. So the question is how much room there is on the other side of the ledger. Currency in circulation makes up about $2.5 trillion of the Fed's liabilities and cannot be shrunk. The Treasury's deposit account at the Fed adds another $800 billion or so and may offer some wiggle room. The largest liability is reserves, which have risen from around $10 billion before the global financial crisis to about $3.1 trillion today. For the balance sheet to shrink, these must be drained from banks. The trouble is that just as the city was gradually molded around abundant water, the banking system is now built around abundant reserves. Before the financial crisis, reserves paid no interest, so a bank with more than it needed would try to lend them to others and earn the short-term interest rate prevailing in the interbank, or federal funds market. As QE flooded the system, the Fed kept control of short-term rates by paying interest on reserves, reducing banks' incentive to lend them to others. New liquidity regulations pushed in the same direction. For example, banks must show that they can meet their needs using their own liquid assets. Large reserve buffers have thus become the norm. Banks also adapted their businesses to the new regime. When the Fed bought treasuries from non-bank investors, the proceeds often landed in those investors' bank accounts as uninsured deposits. This funding, in turn, allowed banks to expand their investment portfolios and extend more credit. Mr. Rajan thinks this leads to the ratcheting effect. Each round of QE left banks dependent on a higher level of reserves. As with draining a reservoir, judging how low the level can now fall without causing collapse is hard. During its first attempt to unwind QE between 2017 and 2019, the Fed reduced reserves gradually, hoping to leave enough for the financial system to function. But in September 2019, reserves ran short and overnight interest rates spiked.
Strains

0: appeared last year as reserves neared the low watermark. The Fed responded by buying Treasury bills at a pace of around $40 billion a month from mid-December to mid-April, expanding its balance sheet again to top up the reserve pool. Stephen Miron, another former Fed governor and a critic of balance sheet bloat, wants the Fed to cut the interest rate paid on reserves below what banks could earn by lending them in the federal funds market. Mr. Duffy favors updating Fed software to offset incoming and outgoing payments before they are settled, allowing banks to operate with smaller buffers. The Bank of England and European Central Bank have such systems. Mr. Rajan has mused about the Fed letting the first institution caught in a crisis topple as a way to discipline banks from taking too much risk in a world where abundant reserves encourage credit growth. Everyone agrees that any change will take time. Even Mr. Warsh has acknowledged that a balance sheet expanded over 18 years will take more than 18 weeks to shrink. Rather than drain the reservoir, he may settle for changing its composition. This could mean replacing long-dated bonds with short-term treasury bills as they mature, which would reduce the Fed's influence over longer-term borrowing costs while leaving the balance sheet's size unchanged. That would not lower the waterline, but it might improve the view. Section 2. Don't blame supermarkets for your expensive groceries. Saying greedy shops have caused rising food prices is populist slop. For many characters in fiction, the central drama of their story concerns their grocery bills. Jean Valjean is imprisoned for stealing a loaf of bread. Mrs. Lovett strikes an unholy alliance with Sweeney Todd for access to a source of free meat for her pie business. According to a recent survey of Americans, such drama has come for them too. Almost two-thirds cite paying for groceries as a major source of financial stress, twice the share that mention other large or recently volatile expenses, including housing and fuel prices. At first glance, the panic is understandable. Grocery prices in America have climbed by around a quarter since 2020, exceeding nominal wage growth. Shoppers might even feel some sympathy for Mrs. Lovett. Ground beef is nearly twice as expensive as it was in 2019, thanks in part to drought-related cattle shortages. Other countries have also been afflicted by rising grocery bills. Since 2020, food prices in Australia, Britain, Canada, and France are up by between a fifth and a third. Discontent is inviting all kinds of intervention. Zoran Mamdani, the mayor of New York City, cruised to victory by promising to do something about the rising cost of living. He plans to bring down food prices by opening a series of government-run supermarkets. In Canada, the push for state grocery stores went mainstream when Avi Lewis, a champion of the concept, was elected leader of the country's leftist New Democratic Party in March. Others are trying to meddle with prices directly, by suasion or by force. When Walmart, America's biggest retailer, announced on July 6th that it was lowering prices on staple products, including ground beef, President Donald Trump quickly claimed credit, saying it had done so at his behest. On July 1st, a new law came into effect in Australia banning large chains from charging prices that the government deems excessive. Yet these interventions, which focus on the very end of the food chain, are looking in the wrong place. In most developed countries, there is scant evidence that grocers earn excessive profit margins, nor have they raised prices for consumers more quickly than the wholesale prices they must pay have increased. Moreover, evidence of concentration, which would give grocers the market power to gouge consumers, is lacking in most developed countries. First, consider margins. These are often wafer thin. American supermarkets like Kroger and Albertsons collected just 1% of their sales in operating profits last year. Even Walmart, with its 4% margin, hardly looks like it is milking customers. It is a similar story in Britain and France, with margins only a little fatter in Australia and Canada. The real cream has traditionally been elsewhere in the supply chain, such as with the big food manufacturers. Over the past decade, the average operating margin across General Mills, Kraft Heinz, Mondelez, and PepsiCo has been 13%. Second, look at how wholesale prices have changed over the past 6 years. Grocers are often criticized for raising prices rapidly after the pandemic. But evidence of opportunism is hard to find. Consumer food prices rose no more quickly than producer food prices between 2020 and 2025 in America, and likewise in Australia, Canada, and France. Finally, consider concentration. According to the Herfindahl-Hirschman Index, a measure of industry concentration, the grocery market in most countries is competitive at the national level, a little more so in America and Britain, a little less so in Australia and Canada. That does not guarantee adequate competition in practice. What matters is whether there are enough rival outlets within a distance that consumers could reasonably be expected to travel to buy their groceries. Analysis published by America's Department of Agriculture in 2023 noted that the grocery market is far more concentrated when examined at the county level. Even then, however, it is mostly a concern in rural areas and small towns where less than 10% of the population lives. Grocery prices have shot up across the developed world largely because the cost of inputs like fertilizer and fuel have surged, owing first to the war in Ukraine and, more recently, to conflict with Iran. The wages that farmers need to pay to attract enough workers have also risen as governments cut back on immigration. There is little evidence to suggest that supermarkets are the ones to blame. Even the packaged food giants, which increased prices to protect their profits in the post-pandemic wave of inflation, have seen their margins slump over the past 3 years as shoppers have switched to retailers' cheaper own-label brands. The idea that governments should step in to sell food to their citizens is an old one, with a poor record. Supermarkets in the Soviet Union, which were almost exclusively state-run, are remembered for their long bread lines, not their low bread prices. Subsidized stores might well be able to offer lower prices and may have a useful role to play in underserved rural areas. But placing them in an already competitive market runs the risk of driving existing grocers out of business. Politicians need to cook up some better ideas. Section 3. Where should you move for higher pay? Some cities merely attract the well-remunerated. Others will lift your wages. Workers who want to move for better pay might start by comparing average wages in cities under consideration. But there are two forces that can drive up such figures. A city might attract skilled people who would earn lots wherever they live, or it might be somewhere that lifts wages for almost everyone via the productivity-enhancing magic of agglomeration. A migrant should aim for this second class of city. Untangling the impact of place and person is tricky, however. In a recent paper, Gaurav Khanna of the University of California, San Diego, and his co-authors do so by looking at the job histories of more than 500 million people on LinkedIn, a careers platform. By tracking white-collar workers as they move to various cities, the researchers are able to estimate how much changes in their pay can be explained by place alone. Their results offer a guide to pay for like-for-like work. Our tool compares location premiums across more than 300 cities. Mr. Khanna's estimates suggest that place accounts for 45% to 73% of the wage gap between cities in a given country, with the rest down to individuals. Across borders and after adjusting for purchasing power and inflation, place accounts for 93% of such wage gaps. Vaduz, capital of tiny Liechtenstein, has the biggest premium, although its population of 6,000 people might put off some migrants. Among big countries, American cities rank highest. The largest premiums tend to be in large, dense, and industrially diverse cities with plenty of job opportunities, such as San Francisco and New York. In rich countries, cities with big location premiums are usually also those with the highest average wages, so workers chasing pay end up in economically efficient places. But the same is not true in poorer countries. When Indians, for example, flock to big high-wage cities such as Bangalore, many end up with small wage premiums. The biggest pay bumps are instead found in the smaller towns surrounding such cities. They share some of the same agglomeration benefits without suffering as badly from scarce housing, patchy electricity, and congested transport. These constraints affect companies too. In America, the most productive firms, which offer genuine wage premiums, are able to grow and employ more workers. In lower-income countries, they are often held back by the same bottlenecks as workers, meaning that employment shifts to less efficient firms that hire more people but pay them less. The authors calculate that if India's most productive cities could house the same share of workers as America's, average wages would rise by 2.3% across the country. If the same share of workers was also employed by the most productive firms, the total gain would rise to 4.3%. Similar reshuffling would raise Mexican wages by 5% and Nigerian ones by 8%. Workers often cannot see whether a city pays well because it is genuinely more productive or because talented people already live there. Helping them reach the right places could unlock economic growth. Section 4. Russia is losing its grip on Crimea. Ukraine's drone offensive is making it harder to supply and defend the vital peninsula. Crimea has been a bridgehead for Russia since it seized the territory from Ukraine in 2014. But the peninsula is now looking vulnerable. Ukraine has stepped up its drone campaign, targeting strategic infrastructure including electrical substations, bridges, oil depots, and airfields. Drones are also severing the roads, railways, and waterways that connect Crimea to Russia. Isolating the peninsula completely would give Ukraine a strong hand in any future negotiations. Data from ACLED, a conflict monitor, and The Economist's War Tracker show a sharp rise in Ukrainian attacks across Crimea. Of the 692 since 2022, more than half have been in the past 12 months, and a fifth since June. The Kerch Bridge that connects Crimea to Russia is an obvious target, making it too dangerous to cross with hazardous materials such as fuel. Heavy lorries are banned altogether. Connections by sea have been severed too. Russia's Black Sea Fleet, normally based in Sevastopol, has been forced to relocate to more distant ports. On July 13th, Russia suspended shipping through the Sea of Azov, a vital waterway that handles a quarter of its grain exports. The next day, Ukraine said it had struck 11 ships overnight. Land passages through occupied Ukraine are also under attack. Russian forces are believed to have fuel and food reserves on the peninsula, but replenishing them will now happen more slowly. Civilians, meanwhile, are having to stock up on long-life food and queue overnight for petrol when it's available. The drone campaign extends far beyond Crimea. In June alone, ACLED logged more than 100 attacks deep inside Russia's borders, the highest monthly total of the war so far. Russian authorities said they intercepted 926 drones on July 13th. Video footage suggests that at least some got through. Ukraine cannot match the destructive force of Russia's regular missile and drone barrages, mostly hitting civilian targets. But its drone operations is bringing the war to Russia in a new way. Strikes on refineries and fuel distribution networks are hurting export revenues and causing fuel shortages across the country. The last time Russians faced such long queues at the pump was during the final days of the Soviet Union. How is Ukraine pulling off such stunning attacks? Mikhailo Fedorov, who until July 15th was defense minister, increased the number and variety of drones available to commanders by redirecting money that was earmarked for salaries. Whether his drone-centered approach will survive his sacking is unclear. American intelligence is helping too. Russian forces were already under strain in Ukraine. By our calculations, Russia has begun to lose territory for the first time in years. We estimate that, from February 2022 to July 13, 2026, between 367,000 and 602,000 Russian soldiers had been killed, equivalent to 1% to 2% of its pre-war male population of fighting age. According to CSIS, a think tank, Russia is recruiting roughly 27,000 soldiers a month, while losing about 30,000. Restricting a vital supply route through Crimea will make it even harder to continue the fight. Section 5. Eli Lilly is reinventing the pharma business. The world's largest drug maker is betting big on preventive medicines and learning from big tech. In 1876, Eli Lilly, a veteran of the Civil War, founded a company in Indianapolis to bring scientific rigor to a medicines market awash with quack cures and miracle remedies. In doing so, he helped usher in the modern pharmaceutical industry. A century and a half later, the company that bears his name wants to reinvent it again. It has the scale to try. Lilly is the world's most valuable drug maker and the first pharmaceutical company to be worth more than $1 trillion, joining a club mostly dominated by tech giants. Since the start of 2023, its share price has more than tripled. Analysts expect its revenue to grow by around 15% a year on average until the end of the decade, more than three times the median of its peers. Investors now value Lilly more like a tech giant than a drug maker. Much of that euphoria rests on GLP-1s, a new class of obesity drugs that have transformed both the company and the industry. Zepbound, Lilly's slimming jab, generated $4.9 billion in sales in its first full year on the market in 2024. This year, analysts expect sales to be quadruple that figure. The company now accounts for three-fifths of GLP-1 sales in America. Bloomberg Intelligence, a research group, estimates that Lilly could capture two-thirds of a global obesity drug market worth more than $120 billion a year by 2030. For many bosses, conquering one of the biggest markets in pharmaceutical history would be enough. Not for Dave Ricks, Lilly's chief executive. In an interview with The Economist, Mr. Ricks laid out a grander plan. He wants to turn his company into a different kind of drug maker, one focused on keeping people healthy rather than simply treating disease, while borrowing ideas about business from Silicon Valley. Lilly's rapid rise in obesity drugs helps explain its confidence. Novo Nordisk, a Danish rival, launched its treatment in America more than 2 years before Lilly. Yet, by 2025, Zepbound had overtaken Novo's drug. Mr. Ricks credits both superior science and execution. Zepbound produced greater weight loss with fewer side effects. Lilly also invested early in manufacturing, priced lower, and quickly recognized that obesity would become a consumer market as much as a medical one. Its lead in obesity medicines is now being tested. More than 120 companies are developing drugs, with at least 190 candidates in clinical trials. Lilly's answer is to cover the chessboard with treatments offering different combinations of efficacy, tolerability, and convenience. Manufacturing is another advantage. Obesity is a capacity game, Mr. Ricks says. Since 2020, Lilly has committed more than $50 billion to expanding production, betting that the ability to make these medicines at scale will matter as much as discovering them. For Lilly, however, there is a bigger prize than slimming waistlines. GLP-1s are proving useful beyond their original purpose, reducing the risk of cardiovascular disease, sleep apnea, and chronic kidney disease. Early evidence suggests they may also help with addiction and psychiatric illness. Now the big question for Lilly is, can its medicines prevent maladies from developing in the first place? The pursuit of prevention is shaping Lilly's pipeline. In June, it paid $7.8 billion to acquire Centessa Pharmaceuticals, a biotech company developing a treatment for narcolepsy, which affects the brain's ability to regulate sleep cycles. Daniel Savronsky, Lilly's chief scientist, says that part of the appeal of drugs that regulate sleep is that their benefits may be just as broad as those of GLP-1s. Lilly is also testing an Alzheimer's drug, donanemab, in patients without symptoms to see if early treatment can delay or even prevent the disease. The model comes with plenty of challenges, Mr. Ricks admits. Today's healthcare systems, he says, are designed to treat illnesses, not prevent it. Then there is the thorny question of who pays. The costs of preventive medicines are immediate, but the savings may not emerge for years, making them difficult for insurers to value and reimburse. Prevention also risks overdiagnosis and overtreatment, raising difficult questions about who should receive medicines and when. A business built on prevention has to stay much closer to patients than pharma traditionally has. It must persuade people to start treatment earlier, make medicines easy to obtain, and keep them on therapy for years. That is why Mr. Ricks increasingly talks about Lilly less as a drug maker and more as a technology company, emphasizing a frictionless customer experience and the creation of platforms. Healthcare transactions are among the most miserable, difficult things people experience, Mr. Ricks says. Patients struggle to understand prices and navigate a fragmented system, particularly in America, leaving them with little control over their care. Mr. Ricks argues that buying a medicine should be as simple as knowing the price and getting it easily. Lilly Direct, the company's online pharmacy, is one attempt to make that happen by building a more direct relationship with consumers. Today, more than half of new patients starting on its GLP-1s come through online channels, including Lilly Direct. Then there is drug making itself. Discovering and launching a drug typically takes more than a decade, costs upwards of $2.5 billion, and largely starts from scratch each time. Lilly seeks to change that. Mr. Ricks describes GLP-1s not as a product, but as a platform, a common foundation on which multiple medicines can be built by adding other hormones. The manufacturing crossovers are just as important. Other drugs, particularly injectables, can ride on the same rails as GLP-1s, sharing much of the same manufacturing network, helping to lower costs. Mr. Ricks is not entirely besotted with Silicon Valley. He warns against enshittification, the tendency of platforms to serve themselves rather than their users. In healthcare, he says, that is a risk the industry cannot afford. Nor is he optimistic about some artificial intelligence. Sir Demi Hassabis, head of Google DeepMind, has spoken of the technology's potential to cure all disease within a decade. Anthropic, an AI lab, has launched an initiative to discover drugs using its models. Lilly, for its part, has teamed up with NVIDIA, a chipmaker, to build what they describe as the industry's most powerful AI supercomputer, which will be used to train biomedical models. It has also begun sharing AI models trained on its proprietary data with selected biotech companies in exchange for them feeding data back in. But Mr. Ricks cautions that today's models do not understand biology. Until AI can reason about the underlying rules of the body, its role in drug discovery will remain limited. It's going to be a long and difficult ride. The nearer-term gains from AI, he argues, lie in making the wider healthcare system, with its endless paperwork, less Byzantine. Mr. Ricks has adopted one other convention from Silicon Valley. unlike most pharma bosses who shy away from the limelight, he has become a familiar presence on podcasts and at public forums, where he discusses the future of healthcare as much as Lilly itself. Partly, he says, that reflects his company's position at the top of the industry. But he also thinks Big Pharma can do a better job of explaining itself. By having a public presence, he hopes to make the industry and its role in society a little easier to understand. Section 6. Should you microdose GLP drugs for weight loss? Possibly, but only under medical supervision. Few products have captured public interest as fast as GLP-1 receptor agonist weight loss drugs. But one unforeseen consequence of their popularity has been to create what is, in effect, one of the biggest off-label medical experiments ever. This is the rapid spread of microdosing, in other words, of taking less than the recommended amount. Microdosing has become so popular, one estimate suggests one user in seven has indulged in it, that in America a whole industry has grown up around it. It is offered by big online firms such as Noom and Hims & Hers, is also available at lots of smaller medical spas dotted around the country, and, most worryingly, is something people often just try for themselves at home. Some microdosing is routine. For example, many patients start with a small dose and work up to a full one in order to keep side effects in check. Conversely, those coming off the drugs might be told to step their doses down gradually rather than going cold turkey. Where things get trickier is when microdosing itself is the goal, to save on the cost of drugs, for example, or through fear of the side effects. The problem for professional bodies such as the American Association of Clinical Endocrinology, which issue clinical guidelines, is that evidence microdosing works is largely anecdotal, though a paper published in April suggests responses to the drugs do vary with an individual's genes. Erring on the side of caution, the association's current advice is that doctors should stick to Food and Drug Administration approved dosing guidelines. Some clinicians nevertheless argue that supervised microdosing can help optimize therapy and remark that some patients, sometimes referred to as super responders, do surprisingly well on lower doses. Doctors also say that, having achieved their weight loss goal, some patients require only a smaller, long-term dose to maintain that loss. Such supervised microdosing is not a big issue because doctors can monitor their patient's health and adjust the dose if necessary. But taking medication without such support is often unwise, and the worry is that a lot of microdosers are doing just that. One small survey suggested as many as 55% of them are Lone Rangers. The drugs themselves are often sold in devices called pens, which deliver precise doses as a series of clicks. One approach employed by microdosers is to withdraw the drug instead using a syringe. Another is to count the clicks in order to dispense a smaller dose than the manufacturers intended. Neither is ideal. Syringes can contaminate the medication. Click counting is error-prone. And both may extend a pen's use beyond its 30 to 60 day shelf life. Even if microdosing achieves weight loss or maintains it, it may disappoint those who seek the drug's additional benefits, such as to cardiovascular health. The studies which demonstrated such benefits employed full doses, so there is no evidence yet that lower doses will bring them. In an ideal world, microdosing's uncertainties would be resolved by proper trials. The world is far from that, and pharma firms have little motive to pay for research which might show that using less of their product is effective. The speed with which GLP-1 drugs have arrived has been a blessing for many. But those who think they know better than their doctors might be advised to pay attention to that old adage, when all else fails, read the instructions. Section 7. A Brief History of Luddism. states ultimately decide how fast technology is adopted. They were led by a man who did not exist. There was no king in England but King Lud, they said, though sometimes he was a general or a captain. Supposedly, he had been a humble apprentice driven to smashing looms by an overbearing master. Now he lived in Sherwood Forest, ancient home of Robin Hood, another legendary champion of the downtrodden. His followers, the Luddites, were textile workers in the north of England. By night, they would sneak into mills and smash the stocking frames and mechanical looms which, they said, stole jobs from humans. Luddite has become a slur for technophobic stick-in-the-muds, the whingers who stand in the way of progress and want the clock to be turned back to a better time. The newest descendants of those looms are the artificial intelligence models that can easily and cheaply perform much white-collar work. Some coders and software engineers worry, like the artisan weavers of northern England, that AI will destroy jobs that once meant creativity and prestige. Even normally sanguine economists have signed a letter saying that governments must act now to prevent the widespread loss of work. Lud clubs have sprung up on America's campuses, though most members are most worried about technology's effect on their social life and attention spans than on jobs. Economists and historians are kinder to the Luddites. The weavers were selective in their smashing, breaking only those machines that made what they perceived to be lower quality goods. They were not ignorant about the potential benefits of automation, nor were they the broad-based movement of the destitute that later lefty historians claimed. They were a small bunch of relatively well-off workers, often keen to preserve the demand for skills gained through a long apprenticeship. And it is not clear whether they were right or wrong about the immediate effects of automation. Bob Allen, an economic historian, has suggested that for the early part of the Industrial Revolution, most ordinary Britons did not share much in the gains from mechanization. Others, including the late Nick Crafts, have suggested they did. Data from the period are patchy. Either way, the original Luddites failed. Lord Byron, a poet and adventurer, was a fan and wrote a poem in their honor, but he was an oddball. The state cracked down. Machine breaking was made a capital crime. Ringleaders who were spared the noose were transported to Australia. The Luddites' persistence in the popular mind owes more to their theatricality than their economic relevance. On one occasion, they dressed in women's clothes as they smashed machines, calling themselves the Wives of Lud. Imitators followed. In the 1830s, British agricultural workers broke threshing machines in the name of Captain Swing, and French tailors smashed sewing machines. Prussian weavers rioted in the 1840s. All suffered similar repression. To find a successful anti-tech workers' movement, skip forward 2 centuries and head to India. In 1965, the LIC, or Life Insurance Corporation, of India installed an IBM computer in its office in Bombay, now Mumbai. The second was intended for the Calcutta office, but unions stood in the way. Literally. For 2 years, activists kept up a 24-hour vigil outside, preventing the machine's installation. The unions won. This time, crucially, the state took the workers' side rather than the bosses. In 1969, a new government in West Bengal, led by the Communist Party of India, which was Marxist, told LIC that no police protection would be provided if they tried to install the machine. It was quietly taken out of the state. By 1972, the Indian government introduced a requirement for a formal union agreement before any computer could be deployed in government or in industry. Things changed in the 1980s when a youthful prime minister, Rajiv Gandhi, backed computerization. Seeking to avoid confrontation, the Reserve Bank of India relabeled computers as Advanced Ledger Posting Machines and formed a committee to get them installed, at first just to clear checks. That did not stop the Bharatiya Mazdoor Sangh, the labor wing of the Rashtriya Swayamsevak Sangh, a Hindu nationalist organization, from declaring 1984 the year of anti-computerization and mounting a sequence of nationwide strikes. Public opinion shifted after Indian Railways introduced a computerized reservation system in 1986. The shortening of ticket queues convinced Indians that the new machines could make their lives better. Unions, too, started to see that the machines did not ultimately spell the end of clerical jobs. Neither the Luddites nor any of their descendants really prevented the widespread adoption of technology. Britain's textile industry boomed throughout the early 19th century. Indian clerks' initial reluctance to embrace computers did not stop the country becoming an IT services powerhouse, though West Bengal largely missed out, partly thanks to its long dominance by communists. The truly successful opponents of new technology have not been furious workers, but those with the power to regulate it. Some of the looms the Luddites smashed were not new. The stocking frame had been invented 200 years before. Elizabeth I was said to have forbidden a patent, partly because of worries about unemployment, but also because it produced coarse wool stockings rather than the fine silk ones she preferred. However, evidence for this is lacking. Other technologies have been restricted because of safety concerns. Germany closed its nuclear power plants in the middle of an energy crisis. Others are blocked to help consumers rather than workers. New York State has passed a moratorium on data centers in a bid to hold down electricity prices. The Luddites had the romance and the whiff of doomed tragedy, but ultimately, they did not have power. And that is what really matters. Section 8. Why Gen Z hikers keep getting lost up mountains. Following social media, they set off with more inspiration than preparation. Shoddy Boy, as he is known online, is a hiking evangelist. He posts dispatches from the Scottish Highlands, moody, misty pictures of streams, glens, lochs, and hills, to his more than 100,000 followers on Instagram and TikTok. In these posts, he is usually toting sensible walking gear such as a backpack, flask, and an anorak. Sometimes, and inexplicably, he is topless. He is one of many young people discovering the pleasures of the great outdoors. As one TikTok video puts it, texting is cool, but hiking together is cooler. Millions of posts extol the virtues of this cheap, accessible form of exercise. Some influencers recommend scenic routes, way stops, and refuges. Apps such as AllTrails make it easy to find footpaths and tracks. This is especially helpful for a generation more accustomed to reading from a phone screen than a map. The problem is that fans follow in influencers' footsteps without fully understanding what an excursion in the wilderness might entail. Topless treks, for instance, are inadvisable, especially in cold, wet conditions. Excitable explorers can walk into trouble. In the Scottish Highlands, the number of mountaineering incidents involving 17 to 25-year-olds has nearly quadrupled since 2022. In 2018, just 15% of people rescued in the Highlands were 17 to 25-year-olds. Last year, 25% were. It was not always like this. In the early 2010s, it was middle-aged hikers who required the most assistance. Nor is this just a Scottish trend. American adventurers aged between 18 and 25 have grown as a share of those needing help. France, Italy, and Switzerland have also seen surges in SOS calls from youngsters in recent years. Rescuers point out that more people of all ages are hiking. The Instagram effect, says Ludovic Richard from France's Mountain Safety Observatory, is such that young walkers go to perilous lengths to take a photo at a beauty spot. Some have none of the gear and not much common sense. In December, two walkers in their 20s were rescued from Britain's second highest mountain in feels-like temperatures of negative 15 degrees Celsius, wearing trainers and tracksuit bottoms rather than thermals and walking boots. Kev Mitchell, a veteran rescuer in Scotland, was called out to a different pair of 20-somethings in the Highlands without a compass and proper jackets. Without his help, he reckons they would have died. The benefits of hiking are numerous. America's National Park Service promotes it as a great whole-body workout from head to toe and everything in between. As well as strengthening muscles, bones, and hearts, walking in nature is good for your mental health. Gen Z has the right idea. They just need to prove they can, in fact, walk the walk. Section 9. Emo culture was not just a phase, as it turns out. The business of misery is thriving as emo bands go back on tour. Emo culture was all the rage in 2006. In fact, rage was part of the appeal. Emo stands for emotional hardcore, a style of music that combines intense punk rock stylings with introspective lyrics. Bands such as My Chemical Romance, Fall Out Boy, Panic at the Disco, and Paramore made the upper reaches of the charts in America and Britain. Teenagers sporting heavy black eyeliner and side fringes gathered in city centers and posted moody selfies on Facebook and MySpace. Now emo is back. My Chemical Romance is marking the 20th anniversary of its album The Black Parade with a worldwide stadium tour. The band recently played 3 gigs at Wembley Stadium in London. Each night, the 90,000 capacity venue was packed with screaming fans who had dug out their studded belts for the occasion. It is not just My Chemical Romance that is getting fans in their feels. Fall Out Boy has toured in recent years. All Time Low played its biggest show ever at the O2 Arena in London earlier this year. Jimmy Eat World is currently on tour to celebrate the 20th anniversary of its Bleed American record. One track urges the listener not to write yourself off yet. The band seemingly took its own advice to heart. The genre's comeback has been building for some time. When We Were Young, a pop, punk, and emo festival, launched in California in 2017 and has since moved to a bigger spot in Las Vegas. It has proved there is still a market for misery. But the trend is reaching its zenith now because of the 20-year nostalgia cycle that affects everything from fashion to games and TV shows. Today, fans can find dedicated emo club nights and brunches. Dana Egan leads spin classes at Cycle, a fitness studio in London, to an emo soundtrack. She is thrilled to see the music making a return. She was always an emo kid. The crowds at concerts often span the generations. Millennials, the original emos, attend alongside Gen Z fans who discovered the bands after most had split up. Reese Boyle, one such follower, says that My Chemical Romance broke up when I was 13, and I remember thinking, oh man, I'm not going to be able to see them live ever. Fans insist emo has endured because it offers a sense of empathy and community in hostile, bewildering times. A lot of people who are emo are a bit neurodivergent, a bit queer, and a bit weird, says Nez Ray, a fan at Wembley. The music makes them feel as though they are not alone. Perhaps the angst and the eyeliner are here to stay then. As Welcome to the Black Parade, My Chemical Romance's biggest hit, puts it, we want you all to know, we'll carry on. Well, that's all the time I have for today, but thank you again for tuning in. You've been listening to this week's edition of The Economist. This is Trevor, wishing you a good rest of your day.
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2: 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On Wednesday, July 29th, the Cubs are back to play the Cardinals. 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Game time is at 1:15 p.m. For the full list of events and links to purchase tickets, visit our calendar at bit.ly/upcoming-ad-events.
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4: This is The New Yorker, and I'm your reader, Dale. Today, I'll be reading from the June 29th issue, copyright 2026, Condé Nast. On the cover this week, a pen and ink-styled illustration of a scene inside an art museum. Taking up almost all the cover is a tall painting of an outdoor landscape in an ornate gold frame on the gallery wall. In fine detail, the painting depicts a vast outdoor scene. From nearby brown mushrooms, tree stumps, and small animals, past rolling green and brown hills, tall leafy trees, and a silhouette of a horseback rider. Beyond beige buildings, castles, and churches, to a pale blue winding river that flows past remote towns with gray roofs and spills out into a distant rippling sea. A blue sky with puffy clouds hangs above it all, and a flock of tiny black birds flies in the distance. In front of the framed painting stands a young adult rendered in a contemporary flat cartoon style in contrast to the fine line work of the painting. They appear small in front of the tall painting. They wear a blue baseball cap, a blue and white striped shirt, blue shorts and blue sneakers, and have a red backpack slung over one shoulder. In one hand, they hold a brochure, and with the other, they take selfie with a smartphone. They smile broadly as they take the photo. The New Yorker masthead logo, rendered in black in its characteristic Art Deco font, is superimposed on the top of the landscape. The illustration is titled Landscape Portrait and is by Tom Gauld. Next is the talk of the town. Comment. Sport and spectacle. There are moments when a phrase or a current of thought that had seemed condemned to archival history is suddenly all anyone talks about. So it is right now with the chewy subject of breads, circuses, and cities. New York is alight with the joy of the Knickerbockers' doggedly pursued NBA championship title with, in this summer of celebrating our gloriously hybrid Americanness, the pleasing anomaly that a team of mostly black and brown Americans bears the name of the town's oldest, once most elite and now obscure, Dutch element. But the subject of bread and circuses arises out of the ancient observation from the grouchy poet and satirist Juvenal, who witnessed it in first century Rome, that if people are supplied with food and entertainment by their oligarchs, they won't even care or notice if the government they live under is changing from some sort of a democracy to a dictatorship right before their eyes. The Knicks won a week ago Saturday, and New York affirmed that victory on Thursday with a parade and a ceremony at which Mayor Zohran Mamdani presented the team with newly redesigned keys to the city, though what exactly the keys unlock these days is unclear. In between those civic thrills, an open gladiatorial spectacle was staged on the White House South Lawn, a UFC cage-fighting event overseen by Dana White, the combat sports impresario and longtime friend of President Donald Trump. Meanwhile, athletes and supporters from many nations passed through our now suspicious borders to fight for the World Cup of what the rest of the world calls football. Inevitably, the question arises of whether we are each in our own way, being distracted from our own crisis by our own oligarchs and by the circuses that they encourage. Indeed, some of our oligarchs actually own the circuses. It was James Dolan who invited his pal Trump to visit the Garden for the Knicks Game 3, and it is Dolan, not New York, who owns the team, just as it was FIFA's president, Gianni Infantino, who showered praise and a faked-up peace prize on Trump ahead of the World Cup. Violence, of course, hovers at the edges of even our favorite games, and we are not always aware of the risk that our heroes take on our behalf of our entertainment. It has been pointed out that the NBA Finals series was rougher, what is euphemistically called more physical than the game used to be. A few years ago, there was a flurry of concern about the rise of concussions in the NFL, but that has largely subsided as the league continues to bring in record-breaking revenues. More than $25 billion are projected for next year. This month, as the Carolina Hurricanes won the Stanley Cup Finals, we saw, sadly, that the NHL has become more physical, too, with a cruder version of the game, which some Canadians think was intended to be more easily accepted by the never-seen-a-winter Sunbelt cities that the league wants to thrive in. More sadly, the former player Claude Lemieux, a paladin of both the Montreal Canadiens and the New Jersey Devils, died by suicide just weeks ago, shortly after receiving the highest honor in Montreal hockey, carrying the team torch onto the ice before the opening face-off. His family, significantly, has donated his brain to Boston University for study. Some historian will doubtless make a case that Trump's cage fight was a Jacksonian gesture pleasing to the people, and that only the snobbery of an elite would disdain it. But one had merely to watch the fight and to see the fighters paraded out of the White House to the arena, to know that on the South Lawn we have moved beyond populism and entered Caligula country, where the emperor delights in vulgar cruelty for its own sake. There is a real distinction between a city unified by five fine starting players in a game that originally involved throwing a ball into a peach basket and that, however improbably, became the city game and the bloody display in the nation's capital. One is about civic commonality and the other about authoritarian cynicism. One is about a city pulling together around a common pleasure. The other about desecrating the decorum of democracy. Given how easily sports can be turned sour, why do they continue to move us and unify us? One looks to the story of the Haitian World Cup team appearing in the tournament for the first time in 50 years, which has gathered expatriate players from the Haitian diaspora to play for that beautiful and utterly despoiled country, where many of them have never lived. Coming from elsewhere, they managed to make a Haitian essence in the absence of a functional Haiti to play for. For a few hours, geography will matter less than identity, one writer noted. Surely it is, rather, that for a few hours the players will reveal that identity depends less on geography than on self-perception, less on where you were born or even raised, and more on how you choose to feel. Identity politics, so-called, are often condemned for making what you are more important than what you do. But the other side of them is that they make what you want to be as important as what you're supposed to be, allowing people to choose the identity they desire, even in the face of the identity they were told they ought to have. In the country's 250th year, OG Anunoby, a British-born Knicks forward, tips in a shot with 1.2 seconds remaining to win Game 4. Jalen Brunson of New Brunswick, New Jersey, is now as much a necessary New Yorker as Joe DiMaggio, who was of North Beach in San Francisco before and after his Bronx sojourn. For that matter, a very, very tall Frenchman is now an essential Texan. Pastimes and people are oddly matched. Some pastimes are distractions, some are distortions, and some few are true distillations, refining a city or a place or a community to its essence, deliciously sipped by all. In reminding us about the artifactual nature of teams, sports remind us that all identities are largely fictive, things we choose to embrace because we like them and they like us. We pick a team and make it ours. Juvenal's satire about the narcotizing effect of all that bread, all those circuses, also contains his equally classic counsel: to pray for both a healthy body and a healthy mind, and for a spirit

family-owned store has taken exotic animals to visit children at the homes of the Kennedys and more recently Donald Trump Jr. One early spring morning, a sign above the parking lot read, "The Son of Man will return just like the days of Noah." Inside the shop, Gracie Bell Joyce, who is 16 with deep dimples and hazel eyes, reached into a glass terrarium to stroke Big Bertha, the Colombian red-tailed boa that acts as Wild Cargo's ambassador. "She's super, super sweet," Joyce said. "She will bite, but she hasn't bit anyone." Joyce, whose parents are second-generation owners of the store, is an unschooler, meaning she has directed her own education. She learned to read by filling orders at the store and to add and subtract by working the register. She also raised a baby kangaroo named Bunny, who slept in a pouch at the end of her bed. But Joyce's job at the pet store served a higher purpose. While advising customers on care for an albino python or a bearded dragon, she evangelized them. Joyce told me, "The best way to do it when you're explaining how to take care of an animal, you always say, copy God's natural design." Joyce's hero is Charlie Kirk, the late conservative influencer who called upon young people to extol the gospel wherever they went. In April 2025, he told an audience of 1,800 college students at the University of Wyoming that even if they became electricians, they could still evangelize. "You're probably going to walk into 10,000 to 15,000 homes," he said. "That is a mission field." In 2024, when Joyce was 14, she founded a Palm Beach County chapter of Kirk's youth organization, Turning Point USA. Kirk and his group were vital to turnout efforts for all three of Donald Trump's campaigns, and leading a Turning Point chapter in Trump's home county put Joyce in startling proximity to power. In 2025, she attended the Celebrate American Exceptionalism Gala at Mar-a-Lago, where she was one of the youngest people in the room. "I was talking to people who were my parents' and grandparents' age and with some of the richest people in the world," she said. "It was insane." Through Turning Point, she became friendly with the owner of an aviation company. She said that she occasionally ran into Kimberly Guilfoyle, Trump's ambassador to Greece, and Trump Jr.'s ex-fiancée. For Joyce, however, Kirk's political positions were much less important than his faith. "He was huge on pro-life," she explained. "He was huge on a Christian stance on everything. He was really big on bringing back our base values in America that we were founded on." Her activism with Turning Point was about promoting Christianity in schools and homes. "I'm not encouraging kids to start a chapter or start their own podcast. I'm encouraging kids to go to church or to read their Bible more," she said. Joyce was young for a Turning Point leader. There were some high school chapters, but most were run by college students. Her age didn't faze her. Kirk, after all, had started his right-wing youth movement shortly after graduating from high school with the aim of opposing left-wing efforts such as Occupy Wall Street and Move On. He quickly became a darling of older Republicans. At the 2012 Republican National Convention, he secured a $10,000 donation to his organization from the prominent evangelical investment manager, Foster Fries. Soon, Kirk, who was from the suburbs of Chicago, began courting donors in Palm Beach. His previous garb of nerdy suits gave way to sports coats and sneakers. Kirk, who dropped out of community college, made universities the testing ground for his movement. Not long after he founded Turning Point, Kirk began staging tours of American colleges, taking on liberal students in rapid-fire encounters that came to be called "Prove Me Wrong" debates. The topics, abortion is murder, college is a scam, were designed to provoke his challengers, and as the events grew more popular, drawing hundreds or thousands of onlookers, Kirk developed his iconic approach to ideological opponents. He became annoyingly calm, unspooling practiced arguments about crime in black communities or the dangers of illegal immigration.
He was a talented debater, though he sometimes leaned on misleading statistics and

0: memorable one-liners. Kids are way more important than being a data scientist at Dropbox, he told one young woman who argued for starting a career before having children. We have seen a spike where half of women in their 30s that are unmarried are on antidepressants. This is inaccurate. Although Kirk would occasionally concede a point or confess that he didn't have a ready response to a question, the aim of these debates wasn't mutual understanding. It was reducing his opponents to a state of outrage or dismay. Among Gen Zers, clips from Kirk's debates went viral, circulating on social media and YouTube with headlines such as, "Charlie Kirk destroys liberal logic." He modeled arguments for young conservatives to follow. Beginning in her early teens, Joyce loved watching Kirk's debates on Instagram, seeing in them not carefully honed rhetorical tactics, but authentic civility. He could completely win the argument and debate, no matter how rude, disgusting, and nasty these people would get toward him, she told me. He was not fake. He was not stuck up. He was kind. He was caring. He listened. Last year on September 10th, Kirk was assassinated in the midst of a debate in front of some 3,000 people at Utah Valley University. Afterward, Joyce was inundated with DMs, phone calls, and visits to the pet store by kids who wanted to get involved in Turning Point or start their own chapters. Joyce knew that her state was growing redder. Still, she said, I didn't realize how fast Florida was going until I got a million different requests. This spring, even as teens launched chapters of Turning Point across Palm Beach County, they grappled with dissension within the organization over Kirk's legacy and Trump's wars. Some began to move away from it. Joyce remained. She told me, there are some kids like myself who have put their faith in their trust and courage in God and continue to walk forward. At the time of Kirk's assassination, he was arguably the most powerful political organizer in America. Beginning in 2016, when Kirk was 22, he spoke at the Republican National Convention. He harnessed his charisma, his organizing power, and his closeness to the Trump family to build the largest and wealthiest right-wing youth organization in the country, with revenue of $85 million in 2024. That fall, Kirk visited 24 college campuses and traveled with a new Christian arm of his organization, TPUSA Faith, to cast the presidential election as a fight against evil. Democrats stand for everything God hates, Kirk said, calling the Trump campaign a spiritual battle. Kirk had been animated first by traditional Republican topics such as school vouchers and lower taxes, and he still sometimes spoke about those issues. But after defending the separation of church and state early in his career, he'd embraced the Christian vision of America that drew Joyce to his movement. The pandemic played a pivotal role in this transformation. As campuses shut down, his college tours were canceled. Many states and local governments limited in-person worship, deeming large gatherings unsafe. Kirk began speaking to congregations that defied COVID regulations. Charlie thought that the church was going to push back, and they didn't. Andrew Colvett, a spokesperson for Turning Point and the producer of Kirk's daily broadcast, The Charlie Kirk Show, told me. And so he realized that there was a huge void in the space for churches to get on board and to be a part of this liberty movement. In the pandemic years, Kirk found common cause with Rob McCoy, an influential pastor from Godspeak Calvary Chapel in Southern California, and a proponent of a once little-known movement called the Seven Mountains Mandate. Seven Mountains has brought the language of spiritual warfare and demon fighting into the mainstream of evangelicalism through a network of pastors who view themselves as prophets and apostles engaged in a battle against evil secular forces. The movement is both political and religious, Matthew Bodie, a professor of English at the University of North Georgia and the author of a book about Seven Mountains, explained. Its leaders, who include the televangelists Lance Wallnau and Paula White, urge believers to take control of seven spheres of influence in the United States. education, entertainment, media, religion, family, business, and government. Seven Mountains isn't just charismatic theology. Kristen Dumez, a professor of history at Calvin University who studies the current Christian right, told me, "This is a vision for a total takeover of society." Kirk helped popularize some of the principles of Seven Mountains, introducing the idea of the seven spheres to his millions of followers. His broader notion of returning America to its supposed theological origins is often known as Christian nationalism. Colvett is rejecting the term, calling it a pejorative use to smear and categorize conservative Christians. Kirk often spoke about the founders arguing that the country had been envisioned by and for Protestants. One of the reasons we're living through a constitutional crisis is that we no longer have a Christian nation, but we have a Christian form of government, and they're incompatible, he said in 2024. His later posts online interspersed paeans to scripture with warnings about American decline and support for President Trump's immigration policies. "No civilization has ever collapsed because it prays too much," he wrote on X a week before his death. "But a civilization that abandons God will deteriorate and ultimately collapse from the inside out, or because it loses the will to repel a malicious external force." For Kirk and millions of other believers, those forces were terrifyingly real. Speaking at Illinois State University in 2025, he warned of an unknown, unseen demonic realm. 2 days after Kirk was killed, his widow, Erica Kirk, declared him a martyr. She exhorted his young followers, "If you aren't a member of a church, I beg you to join one, a Bible-believing church. Our battle is not simply a political one above all, it is spiritual. The spiritual warfare is palpable." Kirk's memorial, which took place in Arizona where he lived, was attended by nearly 100,000 people. Held at State Farm Stadium in Glendale, the event featured remarks by President Trump and Vice President J.D. Vance, who had flown to Utah on Air Force Two to bring Kirk's body home. Pete Hegseth, the Secretary of Defense, declared Kirk a warrior for Christ, who started a political movement but unleashed a spiritual revival. The conservative talk show host Tucker Carlson, who counted Kirk as a spiritual advisor, struck a prophetic note comparing Kirk's death to the crucifixion. "He was bringing the gospel to the country," Carlson said. "He was doing the thing that the people in charge hate most, which is calling for them to repent." In the final months of his life, Kirk rebranded Turning Point's high school chapters, casting them as part of his new vision of the United States. He called the program Club America. "We realize that the indoctrination of young kids to hate their country and to think that we're just a bunch of systemically oppressive colonialists that hate indigenous people was happening earlier and earlier," Colvett told me. "We wanted to have a presence in high schools so that conservative kids, Christian kids, more liberty-minded kids, kids who were curious or who just had a penchant for loving their country, had a place to meet and gather." According to Colvett, the name, which was first suggested by Turning Point field organizers, delighted Kirk. "Charlie loved calling it Club America," Colvett said. "How can you not love a club that celebrates America?" Club America would focus more on patriotism than on partisanship, encouraging students to put up flags and stand for the Pledge of Allegiance. "Let's keep it simple," Colvett said, recalling Kirk's thinking. "We love the greatness of America. We believe in the exceptionalism of this country and in the providence of God having his hand on this country." Faith, he added, was integrated into every aspect of Turning Point. "It doesn't mean that you have to be a Christian to be part of Club America, but listen, there's so many kids that were inspired by Charlie's faith," he said. "So it's there, and it's a huge part of it." Kirk's ambition was to seed a Club America chapter in every high school in the country. Colvett told me that after Kirk's death, he realized that Charlie's vision was within reach. Officials in eight states, Arkansas, Florida, Indiana, Montana, Nebraska, Oklahoma, Tennessee, and Texas encourage students to establish Club America chapters in their public schools, often describing the group as devoted to free speech and civil discourse. Turning Point says there are now 3,600 Club America chapters nationwide. Not all are officially recognized as student organizations. After Kirk's death, Club America chapters proliferated in Palm Beach County's private schools, including the Benjamin School, which is among the most academically rigorous. The school was founded in 1960 when the town of Palm Beach was mostly a seasonal community. Now, following the pandemic, Palm Beach has become a leading destination for families relocating from New Jersey, New York, and California. High school tuition at Benjamin is roughly $40,000 per year. Tiger Woods' son Charlie recently finished his junior year, and Trump Jr.'s daughter Kai just graduated. This is primarily a white and wealthy school, Nayla Bond, a junior and the president of the Diversity Council, told me when I visited the campus this spring. The parents are Republicans, and so are the kids. But even in students' lifetimes also played a role in sharpening their opinions. Darren Lowe, a retired banker and the former chair of the board of Benjamin School, told me, "The kids that are growing up here that are the COVID babies, who are ages 14 to 20, question other people telling them what to do." During the pandemic, Lowe, the father of two boys, wrestled with establishing safety measures at Benjamin, and he was struck by the arbitrariness of many health protocols. "We found there were a lot of doctors that were wrong on the right. There were a lot of doctors that were wrong on the left," he said. "And we also found that no doctor ever came back to us and said, 'By the way, I was wrong.'" Kids in the community, including Lowe's elder son and his friends, were subject to inconsistent rules, which made them quick to question authority. "They grew up faster," Lowe said. Unbeknownst to many parents, Charlie Kirk was reaching millions of adolescents online during the COVID lockdown, warning about government overreach and liberal shaming. After Kirk claimed that the drug, hydroxychloroquine, was 100% effective in treating COVID-19, he was temporarily banned from Twitter. The kids weren't following him on Twitter. They were watching videos of him on YouTube, TikTok, and Instagram, in which Kirk stoked resistance to vaccine mandates, arguing that they created almost this apartheid-style open-air hostage situation, and that they were particularly unfair to low-risk groups such as people under 30. "Children are so phone-based and YouTube-based that a lot of us as parents, if we were more middle of the road, were surprised at how the children were viewing it," Lowe told me. By taking on established authority figures, Kirk became phenomenally consequential. "I would say that 80% of the parents down here learned about Charlie Kirk and what he was presenting after he died, not before," Lowe said, "and his death galvanized these children." About a week after Kirk's killing, Benjamin observed a minute of silence in his honor at the end of an assembly, which was followed by an invitation to gather at a flagpole and pray. Students went on to found the Club America chapter, which quickly became one of the most popular groups at the school, amassing 40 or 50 members. Ava Seasted, a senior, had started watching Kirk's debates in middle school. "When he died," she said, "everyone who followed him felt the loss of a brother because of how grounded he was in his faith, how much he led people to God." Julian Kaler, a sophomore and a nationally ranked golfer, first encountered Kirk on Instagram and was drawn to his stance on abortion. Kirk opposed it on the basis of his Christian faith, with virtually no exceptions. Kohler's mother, Evelyn Burbano Kohler, credited Kirk with kicking off a spiritual revival. "In this country, it became bad to have faith and say the word God, but it's changing," she told me. A recent Gallup poll suggests that young men in particular are experiencing a deepening connection to their faith, with 42% saying religion is very important to them. The praise for Charlie Kirk proved controversial among some Benjamin students. Bond said she was shocked that her classmates were honoring Kirk. Although she described her political leanings as libertarian, a term she landed on by doing an online quiz in her AP government class, she was turned off by Kirk's statements about civil rights and gender identity, among other topics. He frequently maligned black leaders, calling Martin Luther King Jr. a bad guy, and described the Civil Rights Act of 1964 as a huge mistake. He said that the transgender things happening in America was a throbbing middle finger to God. Kirk also was a proponent of the Great Replacement Theory, which posits that a liberal elite, particularly Jews, is attempting to erase white America by flooding the country with immigrants. They won't stop until you and your children and your children's children are eliminated, he warned. Bond asked, what Charlie Kirk said about women and people of color, how can you agree with that or think that's normal? Liam Duffy, a sandy-haired senior who served as vice president of the Diversity Council and president of the student body, vehemently opposed Kirk. Duffy, who is openly gay, was well-liked and more outspoken than many of his classmates. One evening, he invited me over for a dinner of filet mignon and baked sweet potatoes with his parents and his sister, a sophomore at Benjamin. During dinner, as CNN played in the background, Duffy pointed out that a few weeks earlier, the TV would have been tuned to Fox News. His parents, who had voted for Trump in the past three elections, were moving away from him because of his increasingly engagement in foreign wars. Still, they didn't share their son's liberal politics or his disdain for Kirk. He's homophobic, so I'm not a fan, Duffy said. I also think he's a racist. A few days later, Duffy hosted my visit to Benjamin. Duffy, who'd been handing out Dunkin' Donuts to classmates, led me through an airy compound of blue and white buildings surrounding a turf-covered knoll dotted with Adirondack chairs. Outside an English classroom, a bulletin board featured an image of a smiling pig and the last line of Animal Farm. The creatures outside looked from pig to man and from man to pig, and from pig to man again, but already it was impossible to say which was which. Inside the classroom, Duffy introduced me to Seasted, who wrote a Park Model mock turtleneck sweatshirt. "Hoodies overstimulate me," she said. A transplant from the North, like so many kids at Benjamin, she grew up in Maryland as a non-denominational Christian, attending Catholic school until she was nine. "I would go to school and do Hail Mary," she said. "I knew deep down that my belief was that we only pray to God." In 2017, Seasted's family threw out their snow scrapers and moved to Florida, where she found herself among like-minded Christians and a welcoming conservative culture. Seasted soon began watching Kirk on YouTube at night before bed. "I wanted to be informed about why I was believing what I believed, and I wanted to have the facts," she said. Seasted was especially compelled by Kirk's strong stance on illegal immigration. Her mother, Biani Xavier, had emigrated legally from Brazil, and the family felt that, as Xavier told me later, if someone gets deported, they're breaking the law. Seasted said that watching Kirk had taught her to be very proud of what you believe in, but also be respectful and do it in a way that you love everyone. Seasted attended Club America's lunchtime debates, which took place in a calculus classroom decorated with University of Florida pennants, inspired by a format often used on Jubilee, a popular YouTube channel. One conservative student took a seat in the center of a ring of chairs, and liberal audience members jostled to sit across from him and debate him. They argued over hot-button topics, health care, gun rights, in three-minute rounds. Seasted didn't volunteer to debate, but she listened closely and was impressed by the eloquence of speakers on both sides. "I think he had good facts, good evidence," she said, of a liberal classmate, "although I don't agree." Later, Duffy told me that despite the high rates of attendance, he was one of only about 10 kids willing to participate at the debates. At the first one in November, he'd argued in favor of abortion and gun control. At another in February, he'd contested the legality of ICE raids in Minneapolis. But when one student made a provocative claim that non-citizens aren't entitled to equal protection, the debate devolved. Boys on the sidelines began to clap and whoop. A lot of people liked the spectacle, Duffy said. It's like watching a YouTube video. Club America had a moment at Benjamin, but it may have more lasting appeal among teens who see themselves as being outside the conservative establishment. Kirk was fixated on the economic woes of young people. You don't have to stay poor, he said in his speech at the 2024 Republican National Convention. You don't have to accept being worse off than your parents. You don't have to support leaders who lied to you and took advantage of you for your vote. Many kids joined Club America in part because Kirk's conservative principles appealed to them, and in part because rubbing elbows with wealthy donors who frequented Mar-a-Lago did too. One afternoon, Gracie Bell Joyce met three current and former officers of Club America at a Starbucks a couple of miles from the pet store. The four were friends, and Joyce called the others her team. Jaden Antropov, a floppy-haired recent high school graduate, had taken the day off from working two part-time jobs at Publix and at a burger joint. He was the only one who'd met Kirk, he told me proudly. Antropov had encountered him at two Turning Point events in 2023, and Kirk had called on him to start a chapter at his high school in Palm Beach County. Nick Parise, wearing a suit and a red tie, was a fervent young Catholic whose family had arrived from Brazil in 2017. He founded a chapter at his public high school in neighboring Martin County in 2025. Juan Suarez Escobar, who was born in Venezuela, had emigrated from Colombia with his family in 2016. He was a student at a private Christian school, the King's Academy, and ran a regional chapter of Club America. He also worked as a cater waiter and pulled espresso shots at a nearby BMW dealership on weekends. In addition to the pressures of work and school, there were challenges to being a visible member of Kirk's movement. There's a million people out there who hate us, Joyce said as she waited in line for a Mint Majesty tea with two pumps of honey, Kirk's signature drink. When her tea was ready, Joyce cupped her hands around the warm drink and recounted a story she'd seen on Instagram of a woman who'd made the same order only to have "loser" written on her cup. Anytime I post something in support of Trump, I get MAGA maggot in my comment section, Joyce said. Parise had recently represented Turning Point in a debate at the University of South Florida, St. Petersburg, and he'd been heckled by liberals while he was arguing against abortion. I was booed and called a fascist, he said. Parise was an intellectual and his family wasn't rich, but he was used to being an outsider, which was a large part of why he liked Kirk. Charlie led a group of students who felt disenfranchised by the establishment, who for years were cast outside as if their opinions had no value, he said. Joyce posed the boys for a picture, calling them her fellow nerds. Suarez Escobar ducked out of the frame. Speak for yourself, he said. He hoped to be a Marine pilot, and with aviators hanging from the neck of his quarter zip, he epitomized the new Top Gun conservative aesthetic. Suarez Escobar said he had been drawn to Kirk's movement mostly because of his own political leanings. He described himself as a fan of Marco Rubio, and also because he viewed it as helpful for college. In 2024, the same year he became a U.S. citizen, he tried to start a Turning Point chapter at the King's Academy. But the school demurred, he told me, so he founded his regional chapter in Palm Beach Gardens, a city of some 60,000 people just north of West Palm Beach. Around a blonde wood table, the teens traded stories about how COVID-19 had informed their perspectives. As middle schoolers during the pandemic, they'd endured masking, Zoom school, and vaccine mandates. Joyce, as a homeschooler, was a step ahead. Her family already opposed all vaccination. I have never gotten a vaccine, she said. She asked her friends about the COVID-19 vaccine. Any of you guys got it? All three said no and quickly pivoted to talking points. It showed Charlie's point that freedom is not free. Authoritarianism is always knocking at the door, Paris argued. Suarez Escobar said, we're all about my body, my choice. The anti-vaccination movement has adopted the abortion rights slogan. But we didn't have a choice back then. As a seventh grader, he'd spoken out at school against the vaccine. A girl slapped me, he said. The following afternoon, Suarez Escobar invited me to visit the King's Academy. It was born out of a prayer circle in 1969, in which a group of evangelical businessmen began to speak about the need for a major Christian school in Palm Beach County. Since then, the King's Academy, which is dedicated to the King of Kings and Lord of Lords, has come to occupy a sprawling 65-acre campus in West Palm Beach. When the school let out at 3:05 p.m., a line of Mercedes, SUVs, and Cadillac Escalades snaked around the lot, driven by women in hand-knit sweaters with tousled hair. Gone were the outmoded trappings of evangelical subculture. The higher the hair, the closer to God. Suarez Escobar was waiting for me in the school's glassed-in entry, along with Alexandra Kravis, the vice president of his Club America chapter. She was also his girlfriend. Wearing a blue and red plaid uniform skirt and carrying a Stanley tumbler bedazzled with the American flag, she led the way across campus, noting with pride that Mike Pence was going to be their graduation speaker. That's insane to me, Kravis said gleefully. High school tuition at the academy is at least $30,000, and Kravis was on a partial scholarship from a Christian pre-law studies program. She took me to a vast mock courtroom at the school, which was wood-paneled and windowless, with a judge's bench, a witness stand, and a large gallery. Stenciled on one wall was the preamble to the Constitution. Every year she had to stand up in the courtroom before her donors and prove to them what she'd learned about the law. She also participated in law and debate competitions against other schools. These events were secular, Kravis explained, but the King's Academy kids argued their positions from a biblical perspective. Leaving the building, Suarez Escobar and Kravis settled in the sunshine at a round blue picnic table and talked about their Club America activities. Most of what they did was hand out merch, laptop stickers, and tiny constitutions sent to them by Turning Point. Charlie Kirk stood up for what Jesus would believe in, Kravis said. Suarez Escobar was wearing a navy blue polo that revealed a Latin phrase tattooed on his right biceps. Aut viam inveniam aut faiam. I shall either find a way or make one, a quote attributed to Hannibal, the Carthaginian general who in the 3rd century BCE battled against the powerful Roman Republic. A few weeks ago, Suarez Escobar texted me to say that he'd decided to go to Florida State University, where Kravis was also headed. Suarez Escobar was determined to become the president of FSU's Turning Point chapter. I have a lot of vision, and I feel like I have the charisma to get it done, he told me. In his view, winning teens over to Club America wasn't a matter of hammering home statistics. I don't force facts down their face because you don't really learn from facts at the end of the day, he said. You gotta appeal to people's emotions. Suarez Escobar described Kirk as a modern-day version of the Apostle Paul, who spread the Christian message throughout the ancient world in the years following Jesus' death. He said Charlie Kirk reflected Christ in ways I could only imagine doing. In Kirk's absence, the Trump administration has attempted to anoint someone else to legitimize its Christian bona fides. Pete Hegseth, a Christian nationalist, has served as one of Kirk's stand-ins, but J.D. Vance's messaging has carried more authority. In May, at a prayer rally on the National Mall, Vance, appearing by video, invoked George Washington, John Adams, and my dear friend, the late, great Charlie Kirk. Kirk believed that all law reflects morality and that both law and morality ultimately come from religion, Vance said. And the morality and religion that formed the American consciousness were decidedly Christian. These ideas continued to animate Kirk's followers, but by the end of the spring semester, Turning Point's influence had waned. At Benjamin, Club America still held well-attended meetings, but the energy had kind of died down, Kohler told me. When the chapter first started, he had been so enthusiastic that he'd hoped to become an officer. Not anymore. He felt the same admiration for Kirk, but he'd lost interest in Turning Point. I don't see them on my social media feed, any big campus events, he said. It's less about free speech and more supporting Trump. And young people were losing interest in Trump, as he saw it. No one wanted more forever wars. Duffy offered more pointed observations. With high schoolers, it's more about what they see on their social media, he said. Kirk had disappeared from their feeds, and Erica Kirk had gone viral for the wrong reasons, taking the stage at her husband's memorial service amid pyrotechnics and attempting her own campus tour, undermining her image as a Christian trad wife whose priorities were her family and her home. There's been all kinds of attacks from the left, but also from the right, Dumez, the historian of the Christian right, said of Erica. She seems to lack any kind of authenticity. Crowds had thinned at recent Turning Point events, and after Erica failed to appear at a University of Georgia rally, citing security concerns, the chapter president resigned. With the MAGA alliance strained and conspiracy theories emerging about Kirk's death, it wasn't clear who, if anyone, possessed the gravitas to hold Turning Point together. Erica Kirk made it into a joke, Duffy said. It's not a good look. People don't want to be associated with it. In a text message, Colvett wrote, Erica Kirk has displayed incredible courage and strength, stepping into an unimaginable tragedy while shepherding Turning Point through the largest, most explosive growth period in its history. He added that the organization is 100% behind Erica Kirk. If Turning Point was to survive, it would likely need to continue moving, as Kirk had, toward a Christian politics. Charlie Kirk was one of the most open-minded people, Tucker Carlson told me. Maybe because of his age, Charlie was absolutely delighted to change his views. Carlson, who began reading the Bible 4 years ago and claims he has read no other books since, noted that Kirk took a radically progressive tone in an interview with him last summer. Kirk had fretted about the heavy debt loads of young people and what he described as an economic nihilism that has set into a lot of this next generation. He saw a solution in the Bible. One of the more beautiful teachings is called the Year of the Jubilee, Kirk said. Every 50 years, all debt was abolished. I know I sound like a left-wing Elizabeth Warren person, Kirk went on. I don't care. When Carlson and I spoke, he proposed that Kirk was feeling his way toward a Christian economic system. I don't know that there's a prescription for it in the New Testament. However, I do know there's a lot about money and the purpose of it, and it's to serve other people, Carlson said. And so I know that whatever we have now is like the opposite of a Christian economic system. Since Kirk died, Carlson has continued to develop his thinking about Christianity as a blueprint for America. In February, he withdrew his support for Trump, calling Trump's foreign interventions not acceptable for Christians. He asked, after Trump posted an image of himself as Jesus, could this be the Antichrist? Well, who knows? Carlson told me that he'd never heard of the Seven Mountains Mandate, but he echoes many of the movement's ideas, saying that Trump's ability to bend others to his will may be supernatural, and that the Iran war is driven by demonic influence. Carlson has spoken of his own brush with demonic forces, who left him bloodied and scratched in the night while his wife and their four spaniels slept undisturbed. He has also used more secular language to describe his fear and disillusionment. You vote for a guy who's wholly outside the political system in order to change the political system, and he's immediately captured by the political system and becomes its most effective tool, he told me. So what does that tell you? It tells you that politics is not the solution. In Carlson's view, politics has reached its terminus, he said. So your options at that point are violent revolution, which I think Palantir is going to make pretty difficult to pull off, or spiritual revival. But though Carlson and many of Kirk's young followers were moving away from Trump, there were few indications that right-wing Christians were abandoning him. When Trump posted the image of himself as Jesus, Franklin Graham, a son of Billy Graham and the leader of his father's evangelical empire, defended him. "He is the most pro-Christian, pro-life president in my lifetime," Graham wrote on X. Dumez said she had a hard time seeing a full parting of ways between Christian nationalists and the Trump administration. What they have in common is the realization that majoritarian democracy will impede their goals, and they both need each other. As the summer began, Gracie Bell Joyce still missed Kirk profoundly. "The whole world misses Charlie," she told me. Joyce, who didn't like to criticize anyone, was reluctant to call out Erica Kirk, but she said that as Erica's credibility plummeted, friends and family members had called on her to leave Turning Point. "The first thing that came to my mind when everyone was telling me, quit, quit, quit, was Isaiah 41:10. Fear not, for I am with you. Be not dismayed, for I am your God. I will strengthen you and uphold you with my righteous right hand," Joyce said. "And so I said, Lord, if it is not for me, pull me out of it." But she had received no indication that God wanted her to leave Kirk's movement. Joyce was moving away from MAGA, which she'd never really embraced. "I got a hat and a sticker on election night, but I've never worn them," she said. She also tired easily of the various voices vying for power in Kirk's absence. "Everyone hates Nick Fuentes," she said, of the popular white nationalists. "I don't agree with Nick Fuentes, but I don't agree with Taylor Swift either." Recently, Joyce has taken to praying over wild cargo pets. "Every single day before I open up, I put my AirPods in, I put on worship music," she told me. "As I'm sweeping and vacuuming and mopping, I'm praying." She lights a white timber pet odor exterminator candle to mask the scent of fish scales and furry bodies. Then she checks on the 300 baby chicks the store has for sale to make sure everyone's alive and kicking. She asks for God's guidance during her day and for his protection. The store has received unnerving visitors in the past. One man, after being refused a rabbit, flashed a firearm which turned out to be a toy. "Now that Joyce was praying in the store, I've noticed there's less chaos," she said. She was talking to Turning Point about starting an explicitly faith-based chapter. "I really, really, really, really want to do that," she said. "But at the end of the day, no matter what happens with Turning Point, I'm still here unless they take me out." Well, that's all the time we have for today. This has been Dale with The New Yorker.
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2: Good evening. This evening, expect clear skies. Tonight, expect clear skies with a low near 90. Monday, expect sunshine with a high near 101. Monday night, look for clear skies with a low near 86. Tuesday, expect sunshine with a high near 96. Get your weather every hour right here on Mind's Eye Radio, your virtual newsstand.
3: And Fairview Heights, it's sunny and 101 degrees. In Granite City, it's sunny and 102 degrees.
4: 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Game time is at 7:30 p.m. On Saturday, September 19th, City SC hosts Toronto FC at Energizer Park. Game time is at 7:30 p.m. On Sunday, October 11th, LA Galaxy comes to visit Energizer Park and kickoff is at 6 p.m. On Wednesday, October 14th, City SC hosts the Vancouver Whitecaps FC. Game time is at 7:30 p.m. On Wednesday, October 28th, the Portland Timbers come to town. Game time is at 7:30 p.m. And in our last audio-described game of the season, on Saturday, October 31st, City SC hosts San Diego FC. Kickoff is at 2 p.m. For the full list of events and links to purchase tickets, visit our calendar at bit.ly/upcoming-ad-events.
5: Now that scientists have mapped the human genome or genetic blueprint and are analyzing the results, you may be wondering if they'll find a genetic basis for race. For example, can you determine whether a person is Norwegian or Nigerian based on his or her DNA? Although DNA can be used to identify traits like eye color, tracing these traits beyond a person's immediate family can be complicated. First, in order to trace traits back to a certain group, you have to look at several genes at once. That's because we inherit some genes from each parent. Also, since humans are about 99.9% similar genetically, there are just as many differences within a population group as there are between different groups. Another challenge is continuous gene mutation. Even if you determine that two people have blue eyes, it may not be clear whether they inherited the genes for blue eyes from a common ancestor or if the gene arose independently in two different population groups. Despite these difficulties, once scientists understand the genome, they should be able to use DNA to identify the geographic origin and reconstruct ancestral migration patterns of individuals who aren't recent descendants of intermarriage. However, given globalization and our increasingly mobile society, this kind of analysis probably won't be meaningful for long. Of course, using DNA to identify race raises many difficult ethical questions. After all, in the past, pseudo-scientific racial divisions provided justification for atrocities like slavery and the Holocaust. As with all scientific research, the question here isn't just what can be learned, but also what use will be made of this knowledge. This moment of science came from Indiana University with underwriting from the Office of the Chancellor and Textilery Weavers of Bloomington, Indiana, creating handwoven throws, pillows, and accessories for America's home since 1979. Today's program was prepared by Denise Brown with help from Michael Lynch in biology. I'm Don Glass.
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8: 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I'm Kathy, reading today from the July-August 2026 issue of Rolling Stone. 50 Songs for 50 States by John Dolan. To honor America's 250th birthday, we pick a favorite song for every state in the Union. Happy birthday, America! To celebrate our nation's semi-quincentennial, the editors of Rolling Stone got together and selected one song for every state. Some of these tunes are by homegrown heroes. Other picks are just great songs that mention a state, or happen to be set there, or that evoke the place in some other special way. Our list has rock classics, hip-hop anthems, country gems, and more. And it covers decades of great American music. Think of it as our playlist love letter to the U.S. of A. Alabama, Let There Be Rock, by the Drive-By Truckers, 2001. On this three-guitar haymaker of an anthem, Muscle Shoals native Patterson Hood sings about growing up doing, quote, crazy, stupid shit in high school and seeing just about every big 70s rock band that comes to the state, except Lynyrd Skynyrd, whose plane goes down right before he gets the chance. It's the centerpiece of the Truckers' excellent 2001 album, Southern Rock Opera. If you've ever been pulled over in Rogersville, Alabama, with a half ounce of weed and a case of Sterling Big Mouths, this one's for you. Alaska by Maggie Rogers, 2016. Inspired by a summer hiking trip in Alaska, singer-songwriter Maggie Rogers channeled the incredible natural beauty she witnessed, quote, icy streams that took my breath away, into a lovely pop song about using the expanse around her to transcend the burden of a failed relationship. Alaska caught the ear of super producer Pharrell Williams when he visited a music class Rogers was taking at NYU, and the song became a viral hit. She nailed the essence of the state so well that Alaska's most famous songwriter, Jewel, covered Alaska in 2022. And honorable mention for Alaska is Jewel's cover of Alaska. For Arkansas, we have Daddy Sang Bass by Johnny Cash, 1968. Johnny Cash was raised in Dyess, Arkansas, a resettlement community set up as part of FDR's New Deal to aid poor farmers. Written by his Sun Records buddy, Carl Perkins, this 1968 classic is one of the Man in Black's most beloved songs, an ode to growing up in Arkansas and how it's not so bad being poor because you've got family and faith and music all around, and how we'll all be joined together again with Daddy on bass and Mama on tenor. Honorable mention for Arkansas is Big Bill Brunzi's Going Back to Arkansas. For Arizona, Take It Easy by the Eagles, 1972. The idea to mention Winslow, Arizona, in the song that eventually became the Eagles' debut single occurred to the song's co-author, Jackson Browne, when his car broke down driving through Arizona in 1970. His buddy Glenn Frey came up with the line, "It's a girl, my lord, in a flatbed Ford, slowing down to take a look at me." Today, you can visit Standing on the Corner Park in Winslow, Arizona, featuring a flatbed red Ford and a statue of a guy holding a guitar. Honorable mention is Meat Puppets' Up on the Sun. For California, California Love, Tupac featuring Dr. Dre, 1995. With the help of a vocoder hook from veteran funkmaster Roger Troutman of Zapp, Tupac and Dre spread love from San Diego to the Bay. Having recently been released from prison, Pac wanted his debut single for Death Row to be as splashy as possible, and he came through with a number one hit in the summer of 1996. California Love gets props for being more pan-Californian than any other California anthem, shouting out Oaktown and Compton and Inglewood, where they're up to no good. They even have something nice to say about Sacramento, the boring state capital. Now that's love. Honorable mention is Joni Mitchell's California. For Colorado, Rocky Mountain Way, Joe Walsh, 1973. Ohio native Joe Walsh was living in Boulder, Colorado during the early 70s and apparently psyched as hell about it. At least if you go by this talk-box-heavy 1973 banger, which he laid down at the local Caribou Ranch recording studio. He was inspired by looking up from mowing his lawn one summer day and seeing the snow-capped Rockies. "And it knocked me back because it was just beautiful," he later recalled. Honorable mention is Warren Zevon, Things to Do in Denver When You're Dead. For Connecticut, Laser Show by Fountains of Wayne, 1999. Power pop heroes Fountains of Wayne are mainly associated with New Jersey, but they really rep the culture of the whole tri-state area. On Laser Show, from 1999's Utopia Parkway, they sing about kids from Bridgeport, Westport, and Darien heading down to the Hayden Planetarium at the American Museum of Natural History in New York to space out to Pink Floyd and Metallica, then getting back on the Long Island Expressway to get home to the cozy safety of the Nutmeg suburbs. Honorable mention to Carly Simon, The Wives Are in Connecticut. For Delaware, Delaware Slide, George Thorogood and the Destroyers, 1977. A proud son of Wilmington, George Thorogood moved out to the West Coast in the early 1970s, but returned home to form the Delaware Destroyers. They made their self-titled debut on Rounder Records in 1977 and closed it out with Delaware Slide, a nearly 8-minute blues boogie showcase for Thorogood's searing slide guitar skills. The Delaware Destroyers is also the name of a semi-pro baseball team. Thorogood played second base in his younger days, with Destroyers drummer Jeff Simon in center field. And honorable mention to the Drop 19's Delaware. For Florida, American Girl, Tom Petty, 1976. Tom Petty is the greatest musician ever to come out of Florida, and he's referenced the Sunshine State in songs like Gainesville and Southern Accents. His greatest hit, American Girl, shouts out U.S. Highway 441, which runs through Petty's hometown of Gainesville. For years, it was rumored that the girl in the song was inspired by a University of Florida student who died by throwing herself out of her dorm room onto the highway, but that's totally untrue. The girl was looking for the strength to move on, Petty said, and she found it. Honorable mention for Florida goes to Rick Ross for Hustlin'. For Georgia, Aliens by Outkast, 1996. Outkast shifted hip-hop's focus from the coasts to the dirty south in the mid-90s with a sound steeped in their red clay roots. The Atlanta pride was there because we believed it, Andre 3000 later said of the southern playalistic sound they perfected on Aliens, a silky smooth and deeply funky statement of pride in their home turf that put Georgia on the mind of every rap fan in the world. Honorable mention to Ray Charles, Georgia on My Mind. For Hawaii, Somewhere Over the Rainbow / What a Wonderful World by Israel Kamakavi Viole, 1988. A beloved figure in the history of Hawaiian music and a proud advocate for Hawaiian rights, singer and ukulele player Israel Is Kamakavi Viole found international success with this beautiful, smilingly sung medley of Judy Garland's Somewhere Over the Rainbow and Louis Armstrong's What a Wonderful World, which he knocked out fooling around at the end of a 1988 recording session. The song was a global hit at the time, and it's been a soundtrack staple for years. Honorable mention to Bad Bunny, Lo Que Le Paso a Hawaii. For Idaho, Twin Falls, Built to Spill, 1994. Usually, musicians from smaller states tend to decamp to the nearest hip large city. In the case of Built to Spill's Doug March, that would have been Seattle or Portland, Oregon. But the Twin Falls native has stayed in Idaho for most of his adult life, recording 9 albums of indie rock guitar epics. This bittersweet ode to his hometown is a highlight of BTS's 1994 classic, There's Nothing Wrong with Love. Honorable mention to Paul Revere and the Raiders, Him or Me, What's It Gonna Be? Illinois, Chicago by Sufjan Stevens, 2005. In 2005, folk artist Sufjan Stevens released Illinois, a double album in which the land of Lincoln becomes a backdrop for a meditation on human frailty, American history, hope, faith, devotion, and loss. It peaks with Chicago, a sweeping song about found freedom and lost innocence on a coming-of-age road trip. Stevens' ability to evoke the hulking expanse of Chicago is up there with the novels of Theodore Dreisel and Saul Bellow. Honorable mention to Cheap Trick, Surrender. Indiana, Going Back to Indiana by the Jackson 5, 1970. The Jackson family lived on 2300 Jackson Street in Gary, Indiana, before the Jackson 5 made the leap to Motown and took over the world. Going Back to Indiana kicks off side two of the Jackson 5's 1970 LP, Third Album, with a high-energy blast of nostalgia driven by Michael's lead vocal. The following year, the Jacksons would return home to play Gary's Westside High School for a TV concert special, also titled Going Back to Indiana. Honorable mention to John Cougar Mellencamp.

forming in 1979 with a killer psychedelic garage sound and self-deprecating nardchick look years ahead of its time. 2 Week Vacation is about a dude on a budget with time off from work and no idea what to do with it. They repeat, "Where can I go? What can I do?" like it's a bored Midwestern mantra over guitars that buzz like pissed off crickets. Honorable mention to Kansas for Dust in the Wind. Kentucky, Coal Miner's Daughter, Loretta Lynn, 1970. I remember Daddy coming home in his hard shell cap. All you could see was the whites of his eyes, Loretta Lynn recalled. He'd have coal dust all over him. I learned from it. She called on her memories of growing up one of 8 kids in a cabin on a hill in Butcher Hollow, Kentucky. Her daddy working in the Van Leer coal mines at night and farming corn in the day. Her mommy scrubbing clothes till her fingers bled. A number one country hit in 1970, it might be the greatest song ever about taking pride in where you're from. Honorable mention to Bill Monroe, Blue Moon of Kentucky. For Louisiana, Hey Pocky Away, The Meters, 1974. New Orleans musical ambassadors, The Meters, based this joyous 1974 song on a chant heard at Indian parades during Mardi Gras that means get out of our way, mixed in with some second line swing, and they gave it a jolt of funk. It's a highlight of their classic album Rejuvenation, co-produced by Crescent City soul architect Alan Toussaint, himself a student of Fats Domino and Professor Longhair. You can hear all that history in The Meters' groove. Honorable mention to Lil Wayne, La La La. Maine, Going to Maine by the Mountain Goats, 1993. Over the decades, John Darnielle of the Mountain Goats has created a series of going to songs, desperate escapist reveries like Going to Scotland and Going to Lebanon too. The people in Going to Maine are an adulterous couple running for Maine like it's a magical place where sins are washed and dreams reborn. For Darnielle, who grew up in California, it kind of was. When I would think of Maine and the whole, just the term, the East Coast, this was like Shangri-La. Honorable mention to Jackson Brown for Nothing But Time. For Maryland, Silver Springs by Fleetwood Mac, 1976. This outtake from Rumors, arguably the most intense breakup song in the entire Fleetwood Mac catalog, rocked to the top of Fleetwood Mac canon after Stevie Nicks and Lindsey Buckingham's devastating performance of the song on their 1997 reunion tour. The inspiration came to Nicks when the Mac passed through Silver Spring, Maryland, on tour in the 1970s. "It sounded like a pretty fabulous place to me," she recalled. "It's a whole symbolic thing of what Lindsey could have been to me." Honorable mention goes to Nina Simone for Baltimore. Massachusetts, Roadrunner, Modern Lovers, 1976. Jonathan Richman sings about driving down Route 128, America's technology highway, in love with suburban trees and suburban speed and the 50s rock and roll on his radio until he finally gives in to the magic and literally yells, "I'm in love with Massachusetts." A student of the Velvet Underground, who transplanted their urban guitar roar to New England, Richman showed much love for his hometown on the Modern Lovers classic debut, from the Museum of Fine Arts to the Government Center. Honorable mention to the Bee Gees, Massachusetts. For Michigan, Dancing in the Street, Martha and the Vandellas, 1964. Has any structure erected by human hand ever been the source of as much great music as 2648 West Grand Boulevard in Detroit, aka Hitsville, USA? Not likely. Dancing in the Street is the ultimate Motown anthem, a party record that doubles as a protest call to arms, co-written by Martin Gay, who also played drums on it, delivering one of the hottest snare drum shots ever fired. "Dancing in the Street was what we did in our neighborhood," Martha Reeves recalled years later. "What was in my spirit was our neighborhood, our next-door neighbor who would put their record players on." Honorable mention to Bob Seger's Night Moves. For Minnesota, Purple Rain, Prince, 1984.

0: When Prince died in 2016, thousands of people gathered outside First Avenue, the iconic Minneapolis club where he filmed the concert scenes in his 1984 biopic, Purple Rain. They all sang Purple Rain together in a moving act of grief and pride. In 2025, a group of bipartisan state lawmakers proposed making it the state song, alongside Bob Dylan's Girl from the North Country. It's pretty nuts that the greatest songwriter and greatest pop artist of all time both come from the same frostbitten little state. Honorable mention for Minnesota goes to The Replacements, Skyway. For Mississippi, Crossroad Blues, Robert Johnson, 1937. You could make the case that every other song on this list has roots in the Delta blues that Robert Johnson perfected on the spellbinding recordings he made in 1936 and 1937. The Crossroads, where Johnson was alleged to have sold his soul in exchange for his musical genius, is commemorated by the state of Mississippi with a famous three-guitar roadside monument outside of Clarksdale, where U.S. Highway 61 meets Highway 49. And the honorable mention for Mississippi, Bob Dylan, Mississippi. For Missouri, Country Grammar, Hot Shit, Nelly, 2000. Nelly came out of St. Louis leading a local crew of high school buddies called the St. Lunatics and broke out with his smash hit, Country Grammar, Hot Shit. His sound was influenced by Southern rap like Outkast, but he gave it his own welcoming, laid-back Midwestern feel and playful flavor, rolling down your street in his Range Rover and going multi-platinum with his 2000 debut, Country Grammar. Honorable mention, Wilco, heavy metal drummer. Montana, Big City by Merle Haggard, 1982. A country classic about getting out of dirty old smog-clogged L.A. and relocating to Montana. Hag was searching for the right place to move to in the song and asked his old buddy and longtime tour bus driver, Dean Holloway, who suggested, "Somewhere in the middle of damn Montana." Haggard loved the line and used it nearly verbatim, and it became the title track of his 1982 album, Big City, and a number one country hit. Honorable mention goes to Frank Zappa and the Mothers, Montana. Nebraska, Landlocked Blues by Bright Eyes, 2005. In the early 2000s, Omaha spawned one of America's coolest new rock scenes, producing bands like Cursive, The Faint, and Bright Eyes, fronted by resident genius songwriter Connor Oberst. This intimate highlight from Bright Eyes' 2005 album, I'm Wide Awake, It's Morning, is just Oberst and his acoustic guitar, perfectly capturing the restless feeling of wintry Plain States isolation. Honorable mention for Nebraska goes to 311 for Down. For Nevada, Viva Las Vegas by Elvis Presley, 1964. Bright lights, big city, baby. Never has losing at gambling sounded so awesome. Vegas was still in its Mo Green / Rat Pack era when the King cut Viva Las Vegas in 1964. The song and the Elvis and Margaret movie it was tied to helped rebrand the city as a glamorous vacation spot for everyday Americans, where night and day were flipped and the normal rules of life didn't apply. 62 years later, the Las Vegas Golden Knights play it every time they score. Honorable mention to the Killers, Sam's Town. For New Hampshire, Down, Down the Deep River by Ockerville River, 2013. Indie rock singer-songwriter Will Sheff grew up in Meriden, New Hampshire, and formed Ockerville River in the 1990s. He returned to his roots for his seventh album, The Silver Gymnasium, a concept record about growing up in the Granite State that takes its title from Meriden's Kimball Union Academy, the boarding school he attended. The roaring highlight, Down, Down the Deep River, is a Springsteen-sized coming-of-age reflection that movingly lives in the space between childhood trauma and fond memory. Honorable mention for Sonic Youth, New Hampshire. New Jersey, 4th of July, Asbury Park, Sandy, by Bruce Springsteen, 1973. Around 1973, Bruce Springsteen moved out of Asbury Park to Bradley Beach, New Jersey. A big move, one town down, as he told Howard Stern. And he wrote this bittersweet farewell to the gritty world down on the shore, from the switchblade lovers to the boys in high heels to the greasers getting busted for sleeping on the beach. It's his Jerseyest song, rough and hard-boiled, but romantic and dreamlike, a Van Morrison-style epic highlighted by Danny Federici's nostalgic accordion. And an honorable mention for Tom Waits' Jersey Girl. For New Mexico, Albuquerque by Neil Young, 1975. Amid the sublime desolation of his 1975 bummer masterpiece, Tonight's the Night, Neil Young sings about renting a car and driving from Albuquerque to Santa Fe, escaping the pressures of his rock star life and letting his mind merge with the highway as the miles tack on. "I'll find somewhere where they don't care who I am," he sings, with Ben Keith's steel guitar shimmering like moonlight in the high desert. Honorable mention for Zach Bryan, Santa Fe. For New York, New York State of Mind, Billy Joel, 1976. There's a jillion great New York City songs, but Billy Joel's is special in the way it incorporates the whole state into his imperial vision. Joel was staying upstate in a house in Highland Falls when he wrote this classic about taking the Greyhound on the Hudson River line back to his hometown after a disappointing stint in L.A. Nas and Jay-Z based killer tunes on it. But somewhat astonishingly, this year, his hometown paper, The New York Times, left him off its list of the 30 greatest living American songwriters. Honorable mention for Jay-Z and Alicia Keys, Empire State of Mind. For North Carolina, Raise Up by Petey Pablo, 2001. "No one really wanted to claim North Carolina," Petey Pablo said. "I'm so Carolina." Billing himself as the first to put it down for North Carolina, the Greenville rapper broke out with his shirt-twisting Tar Heel anthem in 2001. Pablo showed just how Carolina he was by shouting out no less than 21 correctional facilities from throughout his home state, from Polk to Hoke to Pasquotank. Honorable mention to James Taylor, Carolina on My Mind. For North Dakota, In Dakota, Parquet Courts, 2013. A slow-rolling travelogue through rural North Dakota set to spaced-out pavement-style guitar drone. This Brooklyn band was inspired by a three-day drive it took from Fargo to Seattle while on tour, and being blown away by the endless, wide-open grandeur. The song shouts out grain elevators, anti-meth murals, and the Bismarck Tractor Association. As frontman Andrew Savage says of the track, "All things can be beautiful, even the banal and boring things." Honorable mention for North Dakota goes to Bruce Hornsby for North Dakota Slate Roof. For Ohio, My City Was Gone, Pretenders, 1982. Chrissy Hynde grew up in Cuyahoga Falls, Ohio, and went to Kent State before heading off in the 1970s to England, where she helped start the punk movement. In the Pretenders classic, My City Was Gone, she comes back to Ohio and finds the Rust Belt hit hard by deindustrialization, from Seneca to Cuyahoga Falls. But this sad story has a happy ending. Hynde moved back to Akron and has become a local business owner and a civic booster. Honorable mention for Ohio goes to Ian Hunter for Cleveland Rocks. For Oklahoma, Tulsa Time, Don Williams, 1978. A cocky local hotshot with dreams of stardom leaves Oklahoma for L.A., only to realize that maybe life back home wasn't so bad after all. It's an ageless story perfectly told by country great Don Williams. Written by his guitarist Danny Flowers in a snowed-in Oklahoma hotel while on tour, Tulsa Time was a country number one hit in 1978. As Flowers recalled years later, "I was thinking about my friends in Tulsa and what my experience there was like, so I just started writing this song." Honorable mention to Flaming Lips, Do You Realize? For Oregon, Rose Parade, Elliott Smith, 1997. Admittedly, 90s lo-fi folk legend Elliott Smith does not have a very sunny attitude toward Portland's Rose Parade, a local tradition that's taken place annually since 1907. For Smith, the event is a jumping-off point for a dissection of false ritual and unearned pomp. And it's beautiful, one of the many reasons why Smith, who died in 2003, is the greatest songwriter Oregon has ever produced. Honorable mention for Oregon goes to the Shins for New Slang. For Pennsylvania, Freedom of 76, Ween, 1994. Two dudes from New Hope, Pennsylvania, with an electric, satiric notion of pop music, Ween had a surprise MTV hit in the 90s with Pushin' the Little Daisies. Their 1994 LP, Chocolate and Cheese, comes up with this clever love letter to Philly, from South Street to the Liberty Bell to Boys to Men. The title honors our nation's founding, and Gene Ween's falsetto vocals recall a different 76, the golden age of Philly soul and Hall & Oates. Honorable mention to Boys to Men for Motown Philly. For Rhode Island, the last great American dynasty, Taylor Swift, 2020. Rebecca gave up on the Rhode Island set forever, flew in all her bitch-pack friends from the city. Taylor Swift sings on this highlight from her 2020 masterpiece, Folklore. She compares herself to Standard Oil heiress Rebecca Harkness, a controversial socialite and previous owner of Holiday House, the beachfront estate in Westerly, Rhode Island, that Swift purchased in 2013. Set to a Radiohead-tinged Aaron Dessner track, she unfolds a dazzling portrayal of class gatecrashing by the seaside. Honorable mention to the Softies for Holiday in Rhode Island. For South Carolina, Hickory Wind, The Byrds, 1968. As a member of The Byrds on their 1968 classic Sweetheart of the Rodeo, Gram Parsons helped invent country rock. He grew up in Florida, the heir to his family's huge citrus fortune. On Hickory Wind, he's a southern boy longing for home, opening the song by wistfully singing, "In South Carolina, there are many tall pines. I remember the oak tree that we used to climb." In just a couple of phrases, you'll feel transported right to the Piedmont. Honorable mention to Darius Rucker for Wagon Wheel. And for South Dakota, Rapid City, South Dakota by Dwight Yoakam, 2003. This High Plains honky-tonk lament was originally written by 1970s country outlier Kinky Friedman, a song about a drifter getting restless in Rapid City where, quote, "the mail don't move so fast." The lyrics shout out Al's Oasis, a beloved highway eatery outside Chamberlain, population 2473. Dwight Yoakam cut a heartfelt version for his 2003 covers album, In Others' Words. Honorable mention to James McMurdy, South Dakota. For Tennessee, Tennessee Whiskey, Chris Stapleton, 2015. With all due respect to Tennessee Orange and the Tennessee Waltz, this eternally covered 1981 co-write from Music Row hands Dean Dillon and Linda Hargrove just cuts deeper than anything else, especially in Stapleton's 2015 rendition. Borrowing a melody from Etta James' 1967 song, I'd Rather Go Blind, he connects country and soul music, Nashville and Memphis, making a whole history of musical integration all his own. Honorable mention to Osborne Brothers, Rocky Top. For Texas, Texas Hold'em, Beyoncé, 2024. Born and raised in Houston, Beyoncé has dropped references to her love of Texas in songs throughout her career, usually via allusions to her hometown's vibrant hip-hop traditions. Texas Hold'em was a script-flipping first taste of her country album, Cowboy Carter, a banjo-driven revelation that line-danced its way to the top of the country charts in early 2024, making her the first black artist to have a country number one hit. Honorable mention to the Silver Jews, Dallas. For Utah, the Beehive State, Randy Newman, 1968. This jaunty oddity from Randy Newman's 1968 debut imagines a Senate debate sometime in the Gilded Age, probably right after Utah got statehood in 1896. The chair calls on the gentleman from Kansas, who rises to speak for the farmer and the little man. Then we hear the gentleman from Utah. "Well, we got to irrigate our deserts. We got to get some things to grow," he implores. And then he gets to the real point. "And we got to tell this country about Utah, because nobody seems to know." The Doobie Brothers and Harry Nilsson both did good covers of this. Honorable mention to Imagine Dragons for Thunder. For Vermont, Stick Season, Noah Kahn, 2022. Written during the COVID lockdown at his parents' house in Stratford, Vermont, Noah Kahn's breakout hit uses the bleak, barren time between when the last leaves fall and the first snow as a moving metaphor for post-breakup loneliness. In doing so, he took stick season, a term pretty much only known to locals, and entered it into the pop lexicon. As he said after the song blew up, "It's a time of transition in the weather, but also in a lot of people's lives." Honorable mention for Vermont goes to Fish for Farmhouse. For Virginia, Rolling Stone picks Virginia by Clips, 2002. Virginia's for lovers, but trust there's hate here. So the Virginia Beach duo rap, putting their own diabolical spin on their state's famous motto. Sure, we know there's more to do in that old Virginny than cook up drugs, but when Pusha T and Malice are on the mic, they make it seem like the only thing going on anywhere. Slinky and ominous, threatening yet irresistible, Virginia finds the state's greatest modern musical ambassadors delivering a cold-eyed warning that's so sleek and cool, it also feels like an invitation. An honorable mention for Virginia goes to Lucy Dacus for Bus Back to Richmond. For Washington, Sliver by Nirvana, 1990. Kurt Cobain was a damaged kid with a dream from the rural logging town of Aberdeen, Washington. And this early Nirvana highlight is his most autobiographical reflection on what that was like. Sliver is a grunge pop short story about a childhood memory of a weird day at grandma's, gross food, ice cream in front of the TV, and finally waking up in his mom's arms. Without any angst or rage, it gets at the basic experiences that subtly warp us. Honorable mention to Sir Mix-a-Lot, Posse on Broadway. For West Virginia, Take Me Home, Country Roads, John Denver, 1971. No one involved with this song was from West Virginia. Its writers, Bill Danoff and Taffy Nivert, were from Massachusetts and Washington, D.C., respectively. John Denver was born in New Mexico. Maybe that's part of why it's about myth as much as memory. Even though images like Miner's Lady, Stranger to Blue Water, stunningly evoke a specific place, the song has become an anthem of sing-along nostalgia the world over. Reggae great Toots Hibbert did a version that replaces West Virginia with West Jamaica. Honorable mention for West Virginia goes to Tyler Childers, Charleston Girl. For Wisconsin, Minnesota, Wisconsin by Bon Iver, 2011. Bon Iver's Justin Vernon went from crafting songs in his rural cabin to becoming an unlikely star. And yet he's kept it real, living in Eau Claire, where he hosts the yearly Eau Claire Festival. Minnesota, Wisconsin focuses on the experience of Hmong immigrants, refugees who began arriving in Minnesota and Wisconsin after the Vietnam War and have established strong communities in the region. "Never gonna break," he sings in his angelic falsetto, tempering hardship with Midwestern optimism. Honorable mention to Jerry Lee Lewis for "What's Made Milwaukee Famous Has Made a Loser Out of Me." And for Wyoming, Cheyenne Sunrise, The Hold Steady, 2009. If you're an American state and Craig Finn of The Hold Steady hasn't written a song about being fucked up in you, you're doing it wrong. Against a rootsy backdrop that recalls Bob Dylan and the band, he plays one of the downest and outest guys he's ever sung about, contrasting his own decay with the beauty of Wyoming. There's nothing quite like a Cheyenne sunrise to make us has-beens feel old. And our honorable mention for Wyoming goes to Chris Ledoux for Song of Wyoming. And that wraps up Rolling Stone's 50 Songs for 50 States. Let's turn now to national affairs. The Founders Warned Us, Opening the Door to Foreign Influence and Corruption, by John Avlon. As America turns 250, the warnings of Washington, Hamilton, and Madison read more like headlines. As our 80-year-old Mad King goes on midnight social media revenge benders from the White House, attacking the Pope after attacking Iran, enriching his family by billions, and comparing himself to Jesus, some of his supporters are now panicking and asking, "Who could have seen this coming?" The answer is, of course, any sentient being not blinded by partisanship who lived through the first 4 years of Trump's presidency, which included more than 30,000 lies, a mismanaged pandemic that killed a million Americans, and culminated with his attempt to overturn an election on the back of a big lie that led to an attack on our Capitol. The dangers were so obvious that even the founding fathers could see them coming a quarter of a millennium ago. The Constitution was designed to protect the rights of the people against the rise of a would-be tyrant. The founders understood they were embarking on a rebellious project that had never succeeded before. As John Adams scowled, "There was never a democracy yet that did not commit suicide." Their aim was to build a structure that could withstand the forces that destroyed democracies in the past. That's why the founders explicitly warned about the dangers of a demagogue, the poison of hyperpartisanship, the corrosive effects of corruption and foreign influence, the politicization of religion, and the erosion of the separation of powers. Yet, by those basic standards, we're living through the founders' nightmare. The right response is not civic despair, but a defiant resolve to reclaim American patriotism and fix what's broken so we can together strengthen our democracy to survive the next 250 years. So skip the saccharine Trump nationalism and Dear Leader iconography this July 4th. Instead, read the founders' own words to serve as a North Star in chaotic and divided times. Start with the Declaration of Independence, itself an anti-colonial screed against a mad king, and read through the list of grievances against King George. The echoes are unmistakable. The founders accused him of, quote, "cutting off our trade with all parts of the world. He has obstructed the administration of justice. He has excited domestic insurrections amongst us, sent hither swarms of officers to harass our people." Just in case we missed the point, the founders added this line, "A prince whose character is thus marked by every act which may define a tyrant is unfit to be the ruler of a free people." James Madison and Thomas Jefferson pored through history in an extended document called Notes on Ancient and Modern Confederacies, studying the way that ancient Greek republics collapsed. That research directly shaped the checks and balances of the separation of powers into three co-equal branches of government. As the primary author of the Constitution, Madison had an engineer's understanding of the weakness of the system he was trying to build. A democratic republic rests on the foundational principle that, quote, "the people will have the virtue and intelligence to select men of virtue and wisdom." He said this at the 1788 Virginia Ratifying Convention. "Is there no virtue among us? If there be not, we are in a wretched situation. No theoretical checks, no form of government can render us secure. Character is key in a democracy, and its degradation through the acceptance of lies and absurd sycophancy from Trump appointees expose how far the rot has gotten." The danger of a demagogue. In the Federalist Papers, Alexander Hamilton, Madison, and John Jay repeatedly warned that the greatest danger to a democracy was a demagogue who divided fellow citizens into warring tribes. As Hamilton wrote in Federalist No. 1, Of those men who have overturned the liberties of republics, the greatest number have begun their career by paying an obsequious court to the people, commencing demagogues and ending tyrants. Hamilton perfectly anticipated the figure of Donald Trump in a letter to George Washington in 1792. When a man unprincipled in private life, desperate in his fortune, bold in his temper, possessed of considerable talents, despotic in his ordinary demeanor, known to have scoffed in private at the principles of liberty, when such a man is seen to mount the hobby horse of popularity, to join the cry of danger to liberty, when such a man is seen to mount the hobby horse of popularity, to join the cry of danger to liberty, to take every opportunity of embarrassing the general government and bringing it under suspicion, to flatter and fall in with all the nonsense of the zealots of the day, it may justly be suspected that his object is to throw things into confusion, that he may, quote, ride the storm and direct the whirlwind. Unprincipled in private life, check. Bold in his temper, possessed of considerable talents, check. Known to have scoffed in private at the principles of liberty, for sure. Embarrassing the general government and bringing it under suspicion, to flatter and fall in with all the nonsense of the zealots of the day. Well, that's almost too on the nose, so much that it was cited by now Senator Adam Schiff during Trump's first impeachment. Another relevant Hamilton quote argued that the only path to a subversion of the Republican system of the country is by flattering the prejudices of the people and exciting their jealousies and apprehensions to throw affairs into confusion and bring on civil commotion. That is where we are as a nation right now, as a president deploys populist appeals to prejudice that pit Americans against one another, amplified by algorithms that increase suspicion and confusion. Now we're all left anticipating the next civil commotion created by the Trump administration's incompetence or malevolence. Hyperpartisanship is poison. Washington, our first and to date only independent president, set the precedent for the peaceful transfer of power after two terms. He announced this decision in his farewell address, written to his, quote, friends and fellow citizens. It was a warning to future generations of Americans about the forces he feared could destroy our democratic republic. Chief among these were what we would call hyperpartisanship, followed by excessive debt, foreign wars, and foreign interference in our elections, all threats we face today. Washington's warning about hyperpartisan polarization was most urgent. The common and continual mischiefs of the spirit of party are sufficient to make it the interest and duty of a wise people to discourage and restrain it, he wrote. It serves always to distract the public councils and enfeeble the public administration. It agitates the community with ill-founded jealousies and false alarms, kindles the animosity of one part against another, foments occasionally riot and insurrection. It opens the door to foreign influence and corruption. We've been given a great unifying cause to strengthen American democracy for the 21st century. This reads like a clinical description for the fevered unreason that has swamped American politics in the Trump era. It is crippling the ability of our government to function for the good of the people, as extreme ideologues and conspiracy theorists staff the administration in positions from the FBI and Homeland Security to Health and Human Services. Our country is beset by ill-founded jealousies and false alarms, as insane rumors are spread by elected and appointed officials. But when my book, Washington's Farewell, was published in 2017, the phrase about riot and insurrection felt like a distant concern. 4 years later, on January 6, 2021, we lived through exactly that, a partisan mob storming the United States Capitol in a violent attempt to stop the peaceful transfer of power. With Trump's 2024 re-election, the pardoning of his duped shock troops was followed by an attempt to whitewash that history entirely, part of an administration-wide effort to censor inconvenient facts. Foreign interference and corruption. It is the almost throwaway line at the end of Washington's warning. It opens the door to foreign influence and corruption, that speaks to the cause and effect of foreign influence and the unprecedented corruption we are witnessing. America's overseas autocratic adversaries are trying to weaken our country without firing a shot. Trump is at the very least considered a useful idiot in this effort. Foreign influence on our elections has been clear since Russia's pro-Trump influence operation in the 2016 election, detailed in a multi-volume report from the bipartisan Senate Intelligence Committee. One of the classic examples of foreign disinformation in that campaign came in the form of competing protests outside of a Houston mosque, where both sides were recruited and inflamed by Russian disinformation half a world away. In 2024, Trump's abrupt flip-flop on TikTok after receiving a massive cash donation from one of its parent company's biggest American investors led him to outright ignore a bipartisan law and a 9-0 Supreme Court order banning the CCCP-owned social media giant. To the surprise of exactly no one, pro-Trump content was boosted around the election. The disinformation continues as AI efforts to normalize Trump are proliferating online today, trying to create the illusion that the deeply unpopular president has a broad, deep, and diverse base of support. This foreign interference is increasingly connected to outright corruption. This was such a core concern of the founders that they put in prohibitions on what they called emoluments in the Constitution. This was the Constitution's anti-corruption architecture. But while past presidents have worked hard to avoid the appearance of conflict, with Jimmy Carter even putting his peanut farm in a blind trust, Trump has expressly organized his business interests in his second term to facilitate the receipt of foreign gifts, a scholar from the Conservative American Enterprise Institute has noted. By some measures, Trump has enriched his family by billions of dollars since his second inauguration, much of it from foreign sources, from Qatari jets to cryptocurrency hustles. He has even been credibly accused of selling presidential pardons to benefit allies and supporters. Separation of church and state. The founders also warned us against the use of religion as a political weapon. Consider Trump's posts comparing himself to Jesus, or the repeated invocation of Christian nationalism by the self-styled Secretary of War, Pete Hegseth, who sometimes mistakes scripture for the script of Pulp Fiction. This is not what the founders wanted. Jefferson emphasized the freedom of religion portion of the First Amendment to the Constitution, which states that Congress shall make no law respecting an establishment of religion or prohibiting the free exercise thereof, by explaining that this amounts to building a wall of separation between church and state. Just in case any current official tries to state that this freedom was intended to be limited to the predominant Judeo-Christian tradition, the 1796 Treaty of Tripoli has an answer for that. The government of the United States of America is not in any sense founded on the Christian religion. Undermining the separation of powers. The separation of powers was designed to be a check against a tyrannical executive. As Madison wrote, ambition must be made to counteract ambition. But he didn't bet on the pervasive, hyperpartisan polarization that has made Republicans in Congress subservient to this president in particular. Because the number of swing seats with competitive general elections has plummeted by partisan design, we have a Congress of cowards who are afraid of the base of their parties because they might lose a primary. All of this creates a disincentive for constructive compromise across the aisle, and so little or no legislation gets passed. Added to this dynamic is an actual fear among many Republicans that their family's safety could be at risk if they buck Trump. But we've never quite seen the degradation of Congress as it exists today under the spineless Speaker Mike Johnson, who openly delegates his powers to the president, abandoning oversight of tariffs and war powers. That is a dereliction of constitutional duty. This problem is compounded by the rise of an increasingly ideological Supreme Court, which is less likely to reason together with broad majorities and more likely to advance narrow partisan agendas, even at the expense of precedent, as it did by overturning 50 years of a woman's right to choose. This politicization of the judicial branch has led directly to the declining trust in the Supreme Court. America's autocratic adversaries are trying to weaken our country without firing a shot. How to reunite the nation? It is a dark irony that men who pretend to be super patriots are the ones who have most violated these fundamental warnings from the Founding Fathers. Washington warned us to guard against the impostures of pretended patriotism. But then these Trumpists repeatedly confuse patriotism with partisanship and invoke a blood and soil nationalism that is the opposite of the American promise. This puts us in a dangerous place. The worst response to this threat is civic despair, to look at the wreckage and conclude that the Republic is broken beyond repair, that American democracy was always a sham, that the whole thing isn't worth defending. That is exactly what those who would want to dismantle our institutions want. Cynicism, depression, and apathy are their most powerful weapons. The truly patriotic response is to push back. Celebrating America's independence is to celebrate a rebellion of citizens who rejected the rule of a mad and distant king, who rose up to build self-government where the people rule with rights and responsibilities. Recent history shows us that successful pro-democracy movements are patriotic, positive, peaceful, unified, and inclusive. We need to claim the founders' wisdom for our own and resolve to rebuild the guardrails that have been broken. We have been given a great unifying cause to strengthen American democracy for the 21st century. It will be a generational effort, cutting across government and culture, and providing an inspiring new founding agenda for the next presidents. To combat the conditions that have enabled the demagogues' rise, we need to take power back from the extremes through election reforms, like ending the rigged system of redistricting and instituting open primaries where independent voters can participate. We also need to tame the algorithms that elevate the most confrontational and conspiratorial voices among us through transparency and other social media reforms, like the Kids Online Safety Act. To rein in corruption, we need to overturn the destructive Citizens United Supreme Court decision, to get big money out of politics, and to strengthen the emoluments clause to ensure that no other president can enrich himself off the power of the office. To reassert presidential accountability, we need to pass the No Kings Act and reform the presidential pardon process so it cannot be abused. To heal our nation's divides, we will need to rebuild the middle class by reshoring essential manufacturing, aided by vocational training, while developing a more inclusive form of capitalism that incentivizes profit sharing. We need to clear the rules of the road around AI so that it can make government more efficient and effective without undermining our democracy or economy. Finally, we need an expanded version of national service to restore our common bonds while bringing back civics education so that each rising generation learns our full history, as well as the rights and the responsibilities that come with being an American citizen. This is an ambitious and partial list, but all of the elements are broadly popular and would help reunite the United States rather than fuel further fragmentation. Since the earliest days of our republic, America has been torn between a defiant native optimism and a profound pessimism about democracy's prospects for success. But citizens are not subjects, and we cannot wisely wait for someone else to come save us. Government is us. So our charge this Independence Day is to draw on the best lessons of the past, determined to fix what's broken, as imperfect people working to form a more perfect union. The United States remains, as Benjamin Franklin said, a republic if you can keep it. Let's look at this issue's staff picks. Recent albums we can't get enough of. Raven Lanae, Blue Island. Earlier this year, Raven Lanae told Rolling Stone, "The thing that people can expect from me every time is I'm going to try something different." This chameleonic album is a testament to her expansive range, digging into soul, rock, pop, and everything in between as she processes the endless revelations that accompany change. It's ambitious and earnest, two markers that are rightfully becoming synonymous with Lanae as she builds an expansive discography. Bella White, A Sign in the Weather. Bella White captures that lonesome Appalachian sound the best way someone from Alberta can, with a reverence for tradition but not doctrine. White's near yodel and off-kilter phrasing are the centerpiece as she charts a breakup on songs like Stuff and Better, her gentle touch making lyrics like This Time I'm Not Going Down hit the hardest. The Menzingers, Everything I Ever Saw. The Philly-based punk rock mainstays have stopped reflecting on the past to focus on the present in their ninth album, all without trading in their signature vivid lyricism. Sonically, they push the envelope with Springsteen-esque synths, proving their ability to change even after 20 years as a band. Finally, Outlaw's Almanac by various artists. Helmed by rising star Lizzie Noh, this compilation from an intergenerational crop of lefty folk roots acts is one of the most searing statements you'll hear all year, with a mix of urgent originals, standards and spirituals, and timely covers. Think Wanted the Outlaws if Willie Nelson and Waylon Jennings joined the Democratic Socialists of America. We've been reading from the July-August 2026 issue of Rolling Stone. I'm Kathy. Thanks for joining me. Take care.
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2: Hello, Mind's Eye community. 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
4: 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Yes, thank you for pulling up to the city. Now I'm about to get started. I'm finna come down the lane like LeBron James. Get out the way. Let's talk about all this killing in our communities. We done just lost another rapper. Rest in peace to Takeoff. I'm tired of this, people. We're dying. We have to take accountability for ourselves. We gotta hold each other accountable in our community. I'm tired of people saying I'm always attacking people. Well, guess what? I'm going to keep on attacking till we get some changes, till we get some results. I'm tired of the parades. I'm tired of marching in the streets, banging on drums, and we still having the same results in our community. Death, death, death. Death in the streets, death in our music. We have to change the landscape, people. I'm tired of it. We have to be accountable in our community. How is it that Taylor Swift can sing about how beautiful life is, but when it comes to hip-hop and urban culture music, we got to talk about how dark life is? And don't tell me we rap about what's going on in our community. You can rap about change, too. You don't have to focus on the darkness. Let's really talk about it. Let's flip tables like Jesus. Taylor Swift don't have to twerk to sell records. Why black women gotta twerk to sell records? They don't put Taylor Swift in those short skirts and put her in seductive clothing to sell records. She can look like a Girl Scout and still sell 20 million records. Why the black woman gotta look like the hooker, the prostitute, the stripper? See, we gotta create the narrative, people. Stop letting other people create the narrative for your community. BlindCityThePodcast.com, ABC 30 TV. We have a spectacular show tonight. I have important people just pulled up to the city, and we have a lot to talk about. So I'm going to do my introduction. We have my man D Smooth, Streets 105.1. How you doing?
13: I'm good, brother. I appreciate you. How you feeling?
4: Blessed and blind, brother, using my disability as a strength.
13: Yes, sir. Yes, sir.
4: Thank you for pulling up to the city.
13: I appreciate the invite, brother.
4: My next guest, everybody might know of him, but if you don't, you listen to his radio stations. My man, D Green, how you doing?
14: Man, better than I deserve, blind man. Appreciate you. Appreciate the invite, all right?
4: Thank you for pulling up to the city.
14: Thank you. Thank you.
4: And my next guest right here, she's a firecracker. Explosive. Dr. Marty, how you doing?
15: I am doing well, and I just want to say it's an honor and a pleasure to be in here with you today.
4: Thank you for pulling up to the city.
15: Thank you for having me.
4: And my co-host, my ride or die, Dr. Ajuma, how you doing?
16: I'm feeling blacktastic, my brother. And I hope and pray to Almighty God that hopefully I can say a couple words that might inspire and motivate those to move to an entirely different space and place in their life. By God's grace.
4: That's great. We're going to get right into it. Dr. Marty.
15: Yes, sir.
4: Can you let the people know the name of your foundation that is fighting gun violence in communities?
15: Absolutely. My foundation, my company is Ungun Institute, LLC.
4: Okay. Can you elaborate more on to the people in the city? What is your efforts with this program?
15: Ungun, we help to disarm trauma. And there is a lot of trauma that we are living with and experiencing. Trauma has been actually transferred down to us from generation to generation. And we continue to hear of the deaths and we are surprised by them. And that's trauma within itself. Like, why are we surprised when we continue to see this? There's nothing new under the sun. When I think about gun violence, this is something that has been plaguing my community, my life, as well as my family and others around me. At what point are we going to choose to say, if we want to see something different happen, then maybe I need to be on the side of the solution and not be a part of the problem? So that is why I created Ungun Institute. And I made it an LLC because I'm tired of other organizations and companies making money off of our crime. I said, if you can make money off of our crime, then I'm going to step in the game and make money off of healing.
4: That's right. And they are making money off our crime and our trauma in America. They definitely are. Derek Green.
14: Yes, sir.
4: One thing I noticed, with me being a fan of the hip-hop culture and being part of it, it seems to me when you listen to pop music, and you know what I mean by pop.
14: Yeah, okay. Top 40.
4: Correct. It's happy. A better day. But when we listen to urban music, the struggle, the poverty, the pain, very seldom we get music that uplift us unless you go to the gospel station. What is the trajectory with that since you've been at the program director at the radio station? And what's your role with it for us picking music in rotation?
14: So we do intense research. So we have a research company that does research in St. Louis. We test 35 songs every week. We can pick those songs and they go out and they quote the people and see which ones of them they like. And in a lot of instances, you know, majority of the songs have some type of struggle, some type of violence. Those are the things that I found out here stick out the most. And, you know, you find that along the way that people here gravitate to that type of music.
4: D Smooth.
13: Yes, sir.
4: At your station, and it's the internet radio station, Streets 105.1, you kind of have the same overtone.
13: Yeah.
4: With the music at your station. And I know you have a community segment where you have tried to change the format to more of a relaxed, slow songs.
13: Yeah, I do.
4: But why did you change the format?
13: So I like... I can relate to Brother Derek over here because I hear those things because I run into the kids all the time that actually listen to that, like the drill music, like they hear that and the pain and the struggle, like they like that type of music, right? So I can balance it out and I'm gonna introduce them. So when they come on my show, they know they probably not gonna hear that.
15: If you want to know what type of environment you in, you go to a city you've never been in before or another country you've never visited before, listen to the music. The music will instantly tell you where you are and the energy that is being produced. You can get off of the plane and within 5 minutes of being in the car with your Uber driver, you will already know that there's a situation that could possibly happen here in this city because of the music. Mm-hmm. We are responsible as taxpayers as to what we are putting in these streets and what is influencing our children. I hear exactly what you're saying, Derek, and personally, it is not your fault. You working for a company that is, if you want to keep your job, you have to stay within the guidelines and the boundaries. I get that. And especially starting off as an artist, I totally understood that, which is why I'm not the next Whitney Houston, because I wasn't going to lose weight and do some overnight drugs to be a certain size to sell a record. Okay, so that's an old story. But let me say this. I understand the position that you're in, brother. But what I want you to think about right now, every time you turn on the news and every time you get a text message and every time you go to social media and you hearing and you seeing about these deaths and these deaths and these deaths, personally, can you say, I don't have anything to do with that?
14: I cannot, but I can also say that I'm not the only entity that's doing
15: you're
14: this.
15: Not, you're not.
14: You gotta look at TV. You gotta look at video games.
15: Now
14: you gotta
15: remember,
14: go a lot. You gotta go into a lot of different entities.
15: Right.
14: Okay?
15: Don't stay with me for a minute, because it's just love, no judgment.
14: Yeah.
4: Let me also say this to Derrick Green. He also puts things on his radio that helps the community with the Demetrius Johnson Show. Mm-hmm. He has supported Blind City, the podcast, day one. He's in the community when other stations are not in our community.
14: After the school shooting, we pulled all of the violent music off the air. We pulled everything violent off the air, every song that had anything.

0: with to help to disarm trauma, they sitting in the congregation. And for that, mm-hmm. I'm excited about it. Mm-hmm. I'm excited about it because we all have gotten to a place where we're tired. Hurt people hurt people. Healed people heal people. And we know now that we have so many people that are hurt. It's time to come to the other side to be healed. And so to your point, I'm talking right now to the congregation.
1: All right. And let me say this. You brought up a great example with the voting. As of today, before Election Day coming up this Tuesday, only 400 people voted out the whole North Side. See, there's a problem in our community. And I think the problem with the Democrats is they don't know how to relate to the young people. They're still using old tactics.
2: Speaking to the choir.
0: Mm-hmm. That's the choir.
1: And let me tell you why. Let me tell you why. Perfect example. Trudy Bush. I heard a commercial on the radio and she got a black brother on there selling her campaign. No, Trudy, you need to sell your damn campaign. Okay. You need to get into the community and shake the people's hands. The churches and the NAACP not doing it no more, baby. They not going to the churches in the hood no more. You got to reach out to the people. You got to get intimate now as a politician. We done had three politicians on their way to jail. You think the community really trusts politicians right now in St. Louis City? You have to get out there in front of these people. You cannot have people speak for you, especially if you're white coming into our community thinking the churches and the NAACP is going to get you into Congress.
2: Let me just say, I feel you there because if she walked into this room right now, I don't know what she looks like. And I feel like I'm in the community pretty good. Like I'm pretty heavy in the community. I don't have any idea who she is.
1: That's what I'm talking. She came out of nowhere. And then, you know, she gets the mayor and Ms. Cori Bush supporting her. But it has to be more than that. People are not falling for that. No, they're not falling for the banana and tailpipe in our community no more. The banana and the tailpipe. They're not. She missed a good opportunity. When Cori Bush was at the school shooting, releasing balloons for a vigil, she should have been right there in our community standing with her.
0: Handing her the balloons.
3: I agree.
1: And that's why you're not going to win. That's why you're not going to win. We'll be right back after these messages. 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
1: 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It's always us. And Dr. Juma, I have always said I think we are the sideshow for white folks. It's always us on the internet, getting into it with each other, threatening each other, want to fight each other, kill each other. And I'm getting tired of it.
5: Absolutely.
1: Brother James Clark has just pulled up to the city. I'm glad to have you here, brother.
3: Oh, brother, I'm happy to be in the city.
1: And you have been in the trenches in this city for a very long time. Is this the worst you have seen it, brother?
3: Brother, I never would have thought that we would be looking at the depth of dysfunction that we're seeing right now. When you look at the trends, we're trending in the wrong direction in multiple areas. But Tuesday will give us a real litmus. I don't think that we're calibrated to vote. I don't think when you look at the responsibility and the focus and the priority of our people, we're not calibrated to show up at the polls. Then when you look at the educational realities, we were already, there was already a great disparity when it comes to education achievement in the African-American community, particularly in the urban core. That was exacerbated with COVID. We have a entire school population of young people from preschool to 12th grade that are not calibrated the way we all were.
2: Right.
3: When you look at finance, when you look at our collective understanding of money, credit score, building and purchasing, things that have equity, we really don't understand that at a time when we really do need to understand it. Poverty used to be a circumstance. Now poverty is a decision.

0: And we've got to teach our people how to get out of poverty. So socially, we've got a lot of work to do.
1: Mm. Dr. Ajuma.
2: Yeah, I love everything that Brother James just said. I just want to offer a different little perspective to it. One of the first things he said is that our people are not calibrated to go out and vote. He's 100% correct. But, you know, when I think of, when I take myself outside of Juma Muhammad and make myself the average lay person, I would say what evidence in my community, the community where I live, in the city, that will make me motivated and want to go out and vote? You got to remember, our people have been voting in elections for years, yeah. And there have been many promises made, but very seldom are those promises ever realized or evident or substantive in our community that will make me say, oh yeah, I can't wait for the next election so I can go out and vote. Because we continue to see community improvement. We continue to see new development going up in the community. So I just want to add that little perspective. I can see why there is this sense of maybe contentment or these feelings of being demoralized and not really having the motivation to vote. I'm not saying that's an excuse, because the reality at the end of the day, we still got to do something. We can't just sit and complain. But
1: Let me say this, too. You know, we have to vote locally, okay?
3: Absolutely.
1: I would never tell my people not to vote, but the same energy you vote them in, you get their ass out. I think we done got complacent in our community, reelecting people that really haven't done a damn thing on the north side, and they've been in there 10, 20 years holding the seat. We got local politicians, Hillsdale, Pine Lawn, then rip the community off, and we don't call them out. Brother James Clark, I remember the call to one this March.
0: Yeah.
1: Yeah. You know where I'm finna go.
0: Yeah.
1: Huh. You know where I'm finna go. People were supposed to march to Fairground Park and talk with the young people. Black men coming together, holding hands, had a big turnout. But all of a sudden, here come the coonery and buffoonery. We didn't end up at Fairground Park. What park was that, Brother James Clark, everybody ended up at? Tandy?
0: Yeah, we went over to Tuskegee Field on Tandy.
1: Okay, and then all of a sudden, the money baskets start coming around. See, This is what I'm talking about. The coonery, man. People really don't have intentions really fixing the north side up. I really believe that in my heart. I think the churches and the funeral homes are making money off black-on-black crime. No, they don't want it to stop, especially the funeral home. And my people own a funeral home. I think people are marketing off our pain and trauma, Brother James Clark.
0: No, brother, I think that you hit on a lot of valuable points, a lot of valid points also. And we do have to, once again, hold people accountable. Now, a lot of what we face as a people is not our fault. The conditions that are in our community right now are not our fault, but it's our responsibility to fix them.
3: Come on.
0: See, I have never been, my whole leadership style is never to attack, because there's too much attacking going on. And if we attack, then our young people see each other and then they think that it's okay to attack each other. So I have always moved in a spirit of camaraderie and how do we get things done.
2: Brother James talking about the Urban League Save Our Sons program. This is one of the best kept secrets in St. Louis. I don't know how many people have heard of this program, but quite a few young men have gone through the program. It's called Save Our Sons, where they teach them life skills and survival skills and how to just survive through life. Very powerful. Brother James, you might be able to speak to it a little better than I can since you work with Brother Mike.
0: Yeah, but, thank you. Thank you, Brother Juma. I echo everything you just say. You had just said, and it's real, that when you look at the plight of children going to schools now, ill-prepared to learn, and then they go home to a dysfunctional, chaotic home full of addiction and social trauma, we do have to mobilize, and we've got to begin to bring the resources to the neighborhoods.
4: Yes.
0: In walking distance. So we need to begin to bring neighborhood trauma care programs to neighborhood churches so families can walk to the church to get mental health services. But the most esteemed part of it for me is I see young men's lives transformed every week, where a young man who has been working at a fast food restaurant now gets a job at MoDOT. And he gets that first check, and he's like, Mr. Clark, I didn't think this was possible. So we've got to give our people exposure, and really that's what the Save My Sons program does. It gives them exposure, Marty. It gives them mentors that they can look at and say, this is real.
3: Yeah.
0: And so it's I'm very proud to be associated. Yeah,
2: they can call. Is it a phone number you can pass out, Brother James?
0: Yeah, they can call 314-615-3600 and ask for the Save Our Sons program.
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1: 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What a show tonight. We getting right to the solution. I enjoyed my guests for pulling up to the city. And before we depart, everybody will say something that the people can hold on to and what they can do to improve our city from this violence. But let me say this. I got a shout out to my sponsor, Master P Roman Noodles. Pick it up at your local grocery store and Snoop Loops cereal. That's right. Snoop Loops. Pick it up at your local grocery store in your community. That's what I'm talking about. Well, let me say this, gentlemen. When I say we have to take accountability in our community, we have to learn to move as one wave, especially in the black community. We got so many people doing different things in different areas, and that's fine. But we have to find where we can come together and make sure we're all in point and striving for the same goal. And I think we get lost and we get complacent. Complacent.
0: Yeah.
1: Is a terrible disease, bro.
0: Yeah, but let me just say this, that accountability, key. And for about the last 15 years, the black church has been called out on every possible level. Politicians, middle class, the hood. Now, we got to start calling them in. We got to be able to call them in and give them something tangible that they can do, not in a grand scheme or on a grand scale, but let's have you begin to invest in the lives of the families that live right in the neighborhood in which your church is located. We got to mobilize using you the same way we used you in the 60s.
1: And absolutely. Send your members into the community.
0: Absolutely.
1: The work is done in the community.
0: Absolutely.
1: Not in the church.
0: Absolutely.
1: That's all I'm saying. Dr. Ajuma, thank you for pulling up to the city. Derek Green, thank you for pulling up to the city. D.
5: Yes,
1: Smooth,
5: sir.
1: Thank you for pulling up to the city.
0: Absolutely.
1: And my man James Clark. Anything you need to say to the community, Clark, we keep it real short so everybody can have a final word.
0: St. Louis, I love you. But St. Louis, I owe you. I would say, man, the biggest thing, man, is we got to understand, man, this does not fix itself. We were the benefit of our parents and our grandparents making a conscious decision. We've got to create a neighborhood that will nurture our children.
1: Well, we got to put the word neighbor back in the hood because right Boom. Now it's just hood.
0: Yeah.
1: Derek Green, Odyssey.
5: Yes, sir. When I moved to St. Louis about 4 years ago from Georgia, I did not know the challenges that I was going to be faced with. I had no idea what was going on in the community. I knew that there had been some issues in Ferguson. That's all I knew about. But I'm here now, and I take on all these challenges just like I grew up, what James talked about. Like I grew up in the hood with everyone else.
1: But you had neighbors.
5: I had neighbors. And I'll say this. The airwaves that I have at Hot 104.1 and 96.3 R&B for the Lou are for the community. They're for changing the community. They're for moving the community forward. And I'm opening up my microphone to anyone who's going to come in there and make a difference. I'm committed to St. Louis. I'm not leaving here. I know many have said, man, you going to somewhere else? Nah, I'm here. I'm here to stay. And I'm taking this seriously. This is my home now, and I want it to be better for everyone. Thank you so much for inviting me.
1: Now, thank you for pulling up to the city. Dr. Ajumma, bring it home.
2: Yes, sir. I'll be real quick. I just want to say to each and everybody in the community that the leader that you're looking for is inside of you. You need not look any further. Look right inside of you. Find something that you can do to get involved. And as always, I would rather see a sermon than hear a sermon. Let's get busy.
0: Yeah.
2: Back to you.
1: What a show this evening. I thank all my guests for pulling up to the city. And this is what Blind City, the podcast, is about. Giving a voice to the voiceless and bringing us together so we can talk. Even if we disagree, we still can keep moving as one wave, create a tidal wave, and get rid of all the destruction in our community. Life isn't a sprint. It's a marathon.
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2: Hey there, and welcome to episode 170 of the Eyes Free Sports podcast. This is your host, Greg Lindberg. Here on this episode, we are chatting with a gentleman from Canada, from north of the border here in the U.S., and this gentleman has been into curling for the blind and visually impaired for a couple of decades now throughout his life, and this is actually the first time we're talking about curling for the blind here on the podcast, so I really hope you enjoy learning about a new sport. So let's go ahead now and hit the ice and get rolling with episode 170 of the Eyes Free Sports podcast. Okay, so joining me here on this episode of the podcast is Murray Rudolph, and Murray is a very accomplished blind curler. Murray, welcome to Eyes Free Sports.
3: Good afternoon, Greg. How are you doing?
2: Doing well. Really appreciate you taking the time to do this, and this is the first time in almost 7 years of this podcast that we're going to be talking about curling for the blind, so really, really excited to dive into something brand new here.
3: Yes, from what I understand, it's not that common. A lot of people don't know about the blind curling in the States, so
2: yeah,
3: I'm more than happy to be in contact with you.
2: Awesome. And hey, maybe this will help kind of raise awareness here in the U.S., you know, about this sport and try to bring it here too. You never know. So.
3: Most certainly.
2: Yeah. So I like to always kind of start from the beginning. If you just want to kind of rewind the tape here, so to speak, Murray, and just tell us where you were born and where you grew up in your formative years.
3: Well, I was born in a small town of about 1,500 people in a community north of Saskatoon here, about 40 miles. And I've always, all my life, lived around the city, different small towns, but always in the vicinity here. And it's, back in about, when I was 19, back in about 1979, I moved to the city and been loving it. A lot more things accessible in the city than a small town, so.
2: Right. Oh, yeah. Amen to that. Been there, done that in the small towns.
3: Oh, yes.
2: It can be a challenge for sure.
3: Well, that it is, because a small town, well, the last small town I lived in was really small. My dad was a railway worker, and It was only about 500-600 people, so all you had for entertainment was a skating rink and a curling rink, so you didn't have too much to do.
2: Right, so naturally you're going to probably gravitate to one of the two, or both, right?
3: Exactly.
2: So as far as your visual impairment, what is your eye condition?
3: Well, that's a... they don't know, really. I was born with poor eyesight, wore thick glasses until I was the age of 13, and then became legally registered. My eyesight deteriorated, and at one point I developed a fluid in back of my eyes, which caused my retinas to detach. But the fluid damaged the retinas to the point where they couldn't be attached anymore. So I eventually became totally blind at 19. But they said, well, I went through gene testing and the whole bit, and they said I should be able to see. They could never figure why I had poor eyesight to begin with. So it's a mystery.
2: Wow. Yeah, I have spoken to at least a few others kind of in a similar boat that, you know, either were misdiagnosed or never really got a formal answer on their condition or diagnosis. So in terms of education, so it sounds like you did have, you know, some visual impairment going through schooling. Is that right?
3: Yes. Back then, schooling was very difficult. They just did not have the technical aids that were needed for a blind person to further the education. So sadly, I only went through grade 9 in school before I more or less got frustrated, because the aids just were not there and I was failing. So I just dropped out, and probably about 5 years later, I managed to get myself my GED done and got a grade 12 GED. So in schooling wise, that's as far as I ever got was, at least it's a grade 12 equivalency.
2: Exactly. Yeah. But yeah, just thinking back to like the 70s kind of time frame, it sounds like obviously technology was far, far different than we have today, right?
3: Well, when I was growing up in a small town, and I was the first actually blind student in that school, and they really didn't know what to do for me. The aides weren't there, and they didn't know how to go about doing things, so they more or less just put everything on a, well, at that time it was a reel-to-reel tape, and I did my school that way, work that way, and virtually listened to the tape and got the questions and whatnot for work, and I put it back onto a cassette tape.
2: Wow. Yeah, definitely the dark ages, pun intended, right?
3: Oh, no kidding. No kidding. It was tough, and it was frustrating because I wanted my education, but the aides just were not there.
2: Right. So in terms of college then, did you go on to pursue any kind of college after you got your GED?
3: No, I didn't. Unfortunately, I don't know how it is in the States, but up here, people are scared to hire a blind person. They figure you're blind, you're not capable of doing anything. So finding employment was very difficult. I eventually wound up making my own business. It was a flat deck courier service. I got trucks and flat deck trailers and did a courier service. But
2: oh, wow.
3: That lasted about 7 years before the economy kind of got tough and fuel prices raised and the whole bit. And it just wasn't feasible anymore.
2: Right. Interesting.
3: But I loved it. I managed it. I did everything all myself except for driving the vehicles, obviously. But I ran the whole business, the accounting right to finding the loads and everything.
2: Wow.
3: I just took it upon myself. I was a go-getter. One thing I've always stood by, just because I've lost my sight, doesn't mean I can't do anything. I can do anything just as well as anybody else. It's just I can't see. That's the only difference.
2: Exactly. Yep. I'm totally with you. And yeah, in terms of employment here in the U.S., I'm sure it's a very similar situation. You know, they say 70% unemployment rate in the blind community. I don't know if that number still holds, but...
3: Well, they say that, but I'd love to see where those figures are, because they come up with same figures like that here, too. And I've known so many blind people that aren't working. It's just... I don't know where they get their figures from.
2: Yeah, I know. It's just, you know, like you said, convincing people to understand that we can do things. And especially in this day and age with so much assistive technology out there, you know, there's so much more we're able to do compared to even 10, 15, 20 years ago.
3: In some cases, we can actually do the job better because we rely on feeling and hearing, where some others take advantage and you can actually get by on doing a job better sometimes.
2: Exactly. And I mean, I consider myself and other folks I know who are lucky enough to be working, you know, that we're probably more loyal, and because it's so much harder for us to find employment. So if we actually get a job, we're going to take it more seriously and try to do as best we can, you know?
3: Oh, absolutely.
2: Yeah. Yep. So then transitioning to sports. So I'm curious, as a kiddo, did you have any opportunities to play sports growing up?
3: Well, when I was growing up, I still did have partial vision, so I did all the sports in school, whether it was the badminton or basketball, volleyball, actual baseball, track and field. I took part in everything that I could because, well, I'm on the mindset, there's no reason why I can't do it. The only way I'm going to know if I can do it or can't do it is if I try.
2: Sure.
3: I took part in everything, and well, in the small town there was just a curling rink and a skating rink for entertainment, especially in winter. And well, I was always, even as a preteen, even I was always found in the curling rink. It was always intrigued me. I loved the sport. I always wanted to know how it was done, and I learned how to do it, and I still do it, and I love it to this day.
2: Wow, that's awesome. So for those who aren't as familiar, if you just want to explain, you know, let's start with like traditional curling. How does traditional kind of mainstream curling actually work?
3: Well, those that don't know what curling actually is, it's done on a flat sheet of ice, artificial ice, and it's about 15 to 20 feet from left to right by about 150 feet long. And you've got two sets of rings at each end painted into the ice. Just, I guess you would say, kind of like a target, a dartboard, so to speak. You've got what they call a 12-foot ring, which is your very outside, an 8-foot ring, a 4-foot ring, and what they call a button is just like your bullseye, right dead smack in the middle. And you've got that painted on each end. And what you do is at one end, you grab a curling rock, which on an average weighs about 45 pounds. And you get into a hack. And what the game is you've got to slide out of the hack with this curling rock. And you can only slide, maybe 15, 20 feet maximum. Some don't even slide that. I only do about 10 feet. And then you got to release your rock and you got to try and get it down on the target, so to speak, in the rings or on the button at the other side. And you've got two teams of players consisting of four players on each team. So not all rocks are going to make it down there into the rings. Some will bounce off to the side and be disqualified. But when you've got the rocks at the other end, they call it a skip. He's the lead player on your team. He's telling you where he wants you to put that rock. And you've got to do the math, the science, whatever you want to call it, to know how hard you got to slide and push that rock and how to make it to curl around another rock, which you do by putting a very slight spin on your rock. And by putting a spin on it, usually you do not want it to rotate more than three or four times through the whole length of that sheet of ice. So there's a lot of science on how to get that rock to that position where the lead player wants you to put it. It's a challenge. I love it.
2: Yeah, very cool. So I almost think of like golf/hockey, kind of a combo of maybe some different sports in a way.
3: Yeah, I guess even shuffleboard, I guess you could say it's similar to shuffleboard.
2: That's right. I was trying to think of that one. Yeah. And obviously on ice.
3: That one too, it's on a board, but you got to try and get your little rock to the other end and in the proper spot.
2: Right.
3: So it's kind of the same thing, only not on a much bigger scale and on a sheet of ice.
2: Exactly. Yep. So then in terms of curling for the blind, I'm curious, how is it adapted for blind and visually impaired folks?
3: Well, what they do, we curl just the same as any other people. The only adaptations there is we've got coaches/guides that will line us up in the hack and position us so that we're sliding the rock down the center of the ice or wherever the person, the lead at the other end where he wants you to put the rock, you've got to be on, maybe a little bit to the right or a little bit to the left of the center line. So the guide sets you up in there and just some do it by tapping a broom on the ice to give you direction to go straight. Myself, I just verbally talk to my coach and get the rocks down there. The coach will tell you what rocks are in play and where the skip wants you to put your rock. So it's, not too much different than a normal game. You just got a guide that's making sure you're going to go straight down the ice where you're supposed to go.
2: Interesting.
3: That's the only difference.
2: Yeah, I feel like this is kind of one of those sports that has very little adaptations, you know, just one or two little things. And
3: yeah, it's
2: accessible.
3: You've got to know the mathematics. You got to know how to read the ice, so to speak, and how slippery it is, how much of a spin you got to put on your rock. And just a lot of science, a lot of mathematics. You really got to know. You got to read the ice virtually to know what you got to do with your rock. And it's a challenge. I love a challenge, and I'm in it. I've been doing it with the blind league now for, probably about 45 years now. And I'm in serious with it. I go right into the Western Canada Bonspiels, and I've last year taken part in the Canadian Bonspiels. So I'm hardcore. I'm right into it. I love it.
2: Wow. That's awesome. And so at what age were you when you kind of found out about, you know, the adapted version?
3: I was about 23, 24 years old when I found out there was such a thing as blind curling, and seeing what it was all about as a preteen and loving the sport back then, I just figured I've got to get into this and follow the game that I enjoyed doing. And once I got into it, I just found out that it's actually a sport done Canada wide, right from Vancouver to Nova Scotia. So it's actually a pretty big sport with the blind. There's many other sports with blind, but curling is quite a recognized one.
2: Right. Interesting. And I'm curious, can it be played both indoors and outdoors, or?
3: It's an indoor game.
2: Fully indoor.
3: It's
2: gotcha.
3: Yeah, it's fully indoor. Yeah. And we curl at a facility here in Saskatoon that is with just your regular sighted people curling. And there's also even a wheelchair curling league. So that goes to that same arena. So it's amazing how many other people do it that have different disabilities.
2: Absolutely. Oh, yeah. And I know it is. It's definitely in the Olympics. I think the Paralympics might have a version of it,
3: yes,
2: too.
3: Yes, they do, as a matter of fact.
2: Yeah. I don't think it's for the blind, though. If I'm
3: No, they wrong. Don't have blind, but they've got the right. Wheelchair one, I believe.
2: That's right. Yeah. It would be cool to see blind curling at some point, you know, get in there.
3: I would love to see it in the Olympics.
2: Oh, yeah. No doubt.
3: But I don't think the blind curling is that popular or well known, so besides in Canada.
2: Right. So in terms of like the scoring system, I'm curious, as far as, is it like a point system, or how does that kind of work?
3: It is strictly a point system. You could have your team could have, say, three rocks in what they call the house, in the rings, and the other team could have four. But it just depends on the ones that are closest to the button are the only ones that count. So if there's, say, their team has two rocks closer to the button than yours, they would count 2 points. And the most you can count on an end is 8 ends, which is each curler throws 2 rocks. So there's 8 rocks per team in play.
2: I see. Gotcha. And then is it broken down as far as like periods or quarters or kind of the format of a match?
3: Normally we play eight ends, go down and back 4 times type deal, 8 ends. A lot of times you just run out of time and you can't get the 8 ends in because we try to go on a 2-hour game. Sometimes you can only get 6 ends in, but you got to try and get 8 ends in the 2 hours.
2: I see. And as far as like blindfolds, are blindfolds, you know, worn at all, or is that part of the sport?
3: No, it's strictly for the blind. It's, you can be partially sighted or totally blind. It really doesn't matter. As long as you were visually impaired, we let you in on the teams. And we've had some sighted teams actually challenge us. They want to play us too because of our skills and whatnot. So
2: sure. So you have competed against sighted folks too.
3: I haven't haven't yet. They want to get us going against the regular league and see how we do with them. But it's a challenge I would love to do.
2: Oh, yeah. That would be amazing to see, you know, the visually impaired group actually defeat the sighted folks.
3: Well, it is possible. It can be done.
2: For sure. Yeah. The leagues that you've been on, is it like co-ed or men's and women's broken down into, you know?
3: It's strictly co-ed.
2: Co-ed.
3: It don't matter whether you're male, female, virtually anybody, we kind of take over 16 years of age.
2: 16. Gotcha.
3: Yeah. Yep. Because we do a lot of bit of traveling, and there's, when you're at Boss Bills and whatnot, they kind of like have an open bar and whatnot. So you got to, you try to keep people of legal age with you. And
2: sure. Sure.
3: So we kind of, plus at the age of 16, normally the parents don't allow a child to travel like that in for big events like that if they're under 16. So we kind of like to leave it at a round age like that.
2: Right. Gotcha. And then you mentioned, is it Bonspiels?
3: Yes, there's Bonspiels. Matter of fact, in Saskatoon, next March, our league itself is holding the Western Canada Bonspiel here in Saskatoon. Our league is putting it on. So we'll have teams from British Columbia, Alberta, Saskatchewan, and Manitoba all competing here.
2: Oh, wow. So Bonspiel, that's like the big, kind of the bigger tournaments? Or is that
3: That's the big tournaments. I guess you could say kind of like your World Series would be our final Canadian Bonspiel. And the Western Canada would be just like your playoffs to get into the finals.
2: Right, right. Makes sense. Wow. Any kind of achievements, any highlights you want to mention in your 45 plus years of playing blind curling?
3: Well, I've managed to meet a lot of people Canada-wide, and I've never managed to pull off a high win with the Canadian, and we've always been shut out, but we haven't been in the Canadian Bonspiel here for a long time. We've only managed to make it in 2-3 times, so it's a challenge when you get up there. You're competing with the best of the best, so to speak, so it's a learning experience, really, when you get up into the finals like that. It's a real learning experience. You get to talk to the people that have won the Canadian championship, and you sure get to learn a lot of tricks of the trade and a lot of knowledge from the more experienced people. And I'm always out there to learn how to better myself.
2: Oh, yeah, I can totally relate. In the adaptive sports, I've had the chance to play, you know, getting to pick the brains of the experts and the champs, let's say. I mean, can't beat that.
3: Oh, no. And I don't know. I've talked to many people down in the States, and everybody asks me, how's it done? They've never heard of curling. So I don't think there's any blind curling down in the States, but it would sure be nice to see something like that start up and slowly expand to other countries, even to see if we can't get into, say, the Special Olympics.
2: Absolutely. Yeah. Because, I mean, I think of like blind hockey, and we've only had blind hockey here in the U.S. since maybe 2013 or 14, whereas it's been around much longer in Canada, obviously. So
3: I've yet to figure out how they do the hockey. I've never really paid much attention to it because hockey never was my interest. I was always in the curling.
2: For sure. Yep. So then currently, are you part of a local team or organization, or what's kind of your current
3: status? Yes, I am. We call, actually our league, we call it Sticks and Stones.
2: Ooh, I like it.
3: Kind of a little bit of a play on the rocks and everything. And
2: sure. Yep.
3: We've got our own league here, and like I say, we're putting on the Bonspiel, and curling is not a cheap sport. Just to put this Bonspiel on itself is going to run us probably about $70,000. Wow. So we got to do a lot of fundraising, a lot of sponsorships and everything. But even though it's an expensive sport, I love it. I'm there all the way and do a lot of fundraising. Well, I'm I've been doing fundraising for 30 years. I've been a Lions member, so I'm an old trade at doing fundraising.
2: Yeah, there's definitely an art to it. It sounds like you've got it down pretty pat. So.
3: Oh, yes. I've done it for many years, so
2: right.
3: They kind of rely on me for a little bit of my experience on how to do things.
2: Sure. Yep. So then, like, in this day and age, are you practicing kind of consistently, or what does kind of your schedule or routine look like with curling?
3: Well, with curling, it's a winter sport. Usually we start up the end of September and go roughly till the middle to the end of March. And so you're looking at, what, 6-8 months, roughly. Sure. So then we kind of leave the summer to relax and enjoy, and we try to keep in shape using, you know, treadmills or bikes or whatever the case may be to keep ourselves from stiffening up and keep our muscles limbered up and whatnot. But
2: yeah, I was going to ask about like certain stretches or exercises as far as kind of preparing your body, you know, for curling.
3: Myself, I prefer something like a rowing machine because you're using your leg muscles, you're using your back muscles, you're using your arm, which is virtually what you're doing because you need your strength in your hips to come out of the hack and slide down the ice. You need your arms for the throwing the rock and sliding it down the ice and the balance and everything. So, and your back, well, you're crouched down in that hack to slide out. So you got to keep your arms, the back end, your hips all limbered up.
2: Right. Right. Absolutely.
3: So I find when I get a rowing machine in my hands, I'm always on that, using that to whatever extent I can.
2: Excellent. Yeah. And just, you know, it's good for the body in general, you know, whether you're curling or not, to be moving, right?
3: Oh yeah, absolutely. I've even thought, I've never done it yet, but I've even thought about getting into these dragon boat races in the summertime, and you're virtually using the same muscles you would be for curling. So it'd be quite the summer sport, I think.
2: Absolutely. Yeah. I've heard of that. I'm not quite as familiar, but I know it's very popular with the blind community. Yeah.
3: Yes, that's what I hear. And I love boating, so it's something I might eventually seek out for summer activity.
2: Sure. And that kind of leads me to my next question about just other blind sports in your area that you've either tried or maybe have an interest in trying.
3: Well, I've tried. I'm one. There's no such thing if I can't do it. You know, there's no reason why you can't do any sport. You can try it. If you don't succeed, well, then you know you can't do it. But I've cross-country skied, which is beautiful exercise, very strenuous. I loved it. I've even downhill skied, and that was a trick, but I had an instructor that was bound and determined. He was going to show me how to do it, and I wound up doing it. And bowling, well, that's a very common sport for anybody.
2: Sure.
3: And you know, there's other sports like goal ball, hockey. I've never really had the interest to try those yet, but I've always been an avid curler. There's just, no matter what I do, I always wind up going back to my curling.
2: Wow, that's your thing, that's your niche, right?
3: Yeah, and that it's such a well, they it used to be called a gentleman's sport. There's not body contact. There's, you know, it's always politeness and the whole bit. It's not a rough sport. It's a very peaceful game, and I love it.
2: Right, right, absolutely. If someone's listening to this that's maybe not involved in any kind of sports or recreation, what kind of advice would you give to that person about kind of the benefits of being involved in something like this?
3: Well, for curling, you've definitely got to have your balance. You need your arm strength. You need hip strength. Those are three majors to do it. You know, nowadays there's what they call a curling stick, so you don't have to go down in the hack. But you still got to have the the balance, you got to be able to walk a straight line, try not to veer and whatnot. So you've got to have your, wits to you, so to speak. You know, unlike cross country skiing, if you've done any of that, you've got your skis in a track that you follow. So it's, you know, not as hard to go offline. You're stuck in that track. But with curling, you're on that ice and there's no boundaries.
0: Good morning. It's 12 midnight.
1: Hello and welcome to this week's edition of The Athletic St. Louis Style. My name is Don Pavlicek, and thank you very much for joining me today. Let's start with some Cardinal baseball. Looks like Katie Wu is back to writing at least some stories about the Cardinals on The Athletic. Jordan Walker once looked like a bust. Now he's one of MLB's breakout stars. Casey Chenoweth tuned into the Home Run Derby from his couch in Northwest Arkansas on Monday night. He didn't need to be on site at the MLB All-Star festivities to know Jordan Walker was locked in. There, Walker stood in the batter's box during the championship round, hat backward, chains stacked around his neck, wielding an Iron Man bat. Walker didn't waver as he whacked homer after homer deep into the July night, undeterred by the relentless booing from the Philadelphia faithful as he neared the total of hometown favorite Kyle Schwarber. Walker needed 11 big flies to tie Schwarber, 12 to become the first St. Louis Cardinal to win the Home Run Derby. He sat at 6 with 2 swings left. Then he unleashed one heck of a run. Walker barreled 6 straight homers, capped by a majestic 407-foot blast to win it all. The comeback marked one of the most memorable derbies in recent memory. It was absolutely epic, Chenoweth raved during a phone call with The Athletic on Tuesday afternoon. So cool to see. Perhaps nobody is better suited to marvel at Walker's recent success than Chenoweth, an assistant hitting coach for the Cardinals and one of Walker's closest confidants in the organization. He understood Walker's journey as he fell from a 2020 first-round pick and a top overall prospect to enduring several demotions to the minor leagues amid serious questions regarding his long-term future. Now, Walker's long-awaited arrival to national baseball prominence is here. Sparked initially by the spunky first-half play of the Cardinals and fueled Monday night by his dramatic homer barrage, the baseball world is beginning to take note of St. Louis's budding right fielder. He was able to show the world exactly who he is and what he's capable of, Chenoweth said. Once the face of promise for one of baseball's winningest organizations, Walker's struggles over the first 3 years of his career instead turned him into the poster child for the Cardinals' severely outdated player development system. It was Chenoweth, with considerable help, communication, and input from Cardinals assistant general manager Rob Serfolio, manager Ollie Marmol, and hitting coach Brant Brown, who found a way to break through to Walker when the Cardinals elected to stretch out a rehab assignment with AA Springfield last year. The hope was that Walker would benefit from one-on-one instruction under Chenoweth, a minor league hitting coach at the time. Walker had all the tools, the swing speed, the exit velocity, the speed, the power, but he did not have the results. Perhaps he needed a fresh voice from within the organization. Almost immediately, Walker took to Chenoweth's intentional coaching style. In return, Chenoweth learned quickly what would resonate with him. It's fitting, Chenoweth said, that Walker's derby win happened in such fashion. It was an uphill battle for him, to be sure, going into that last round, Chenoweth said, but I think that's kind of been his career, back against the wall, a hill to climb. Walker's ascent comes at a time the Cardinals have fully embraced a youth movement. It's easy to forget that after all he's endured, Walker is only 24. There's plenty of time for him to fulfill his potential. He always believed he would. I never really doubted that I'd be able to do this at some point, Walker said from the dugout tunnel before the American League topped the National League 4-0 in the Midsummer Classic on Tuesday. It was more like, when is it coming? The Marine Layer had started to roll over Oracle Park when then-president of baseball operations John Mozeliak acknowledged a looming decision before an early season game against the San Francisco Giants. It was April 26, 2023, and the longtime executive was in distress. His ball club, fresh off a division championship and a demoralizing first-round elimination, was off to its worst start since 1973. His roster construction was flawed. Mozeliak had five outfielders for three spots, with none of them performing. Among them was Walker, 20 years old and barely 3 weeks into his major league career. "We haven't gotten off to a good start," Mozeliak said. "The way we're doing it isn't working." The next day, the Cardinals optioned Walker to AAA. They did so despite Walker having the highest batting average, .274, among the outfielders, and an OPS, .718, that was among the best on the team. But there were warning signs. Walker's chase rate was ticking up, and most of his contact came on the ground. The club didn't see a way for Walker to play every day and decided to send him to AAA, the level he skipped when the Cardinals promoted him to the opening day roster straight from AA. "I think we have a real superpower on our hands in Jordan Walker, and we have to make sure that we're doing what's right for him, which in turn will do what's right for us," Marmol said at the time. And so began a grueling and turbulent process. For the better part of the next three seasons, Walker's career was defined by frustration, growing pains, and a whole lot of swing and miss. "It just didn't come easy," Walker said. "My swing just felt so inconsistent. I was like, this has to change." He was optioned to the minors twice in 2024 when he hit .201 with just five homers in the majors. In 2025, he landed on the injured list twice, the second time after an emergency appendicitis surgery. Things hadn't fared much better to that point. Walker was hitting .210, .267, .295 slash line, still hammering the ball into the ground instead of the air and flailing at sliders out of the zone. Walker would need only a handful of days to recover from the surgery, though the Cardinals thought he needed more time to fix his swing. There were concerns about the ripple effects of another demotion. Serfolio, who was in his first year in the Cardinals front office, met the team on a road trip to Pittsburgh in early July looking for a solution. Position players are allotted up to 20 days in the minor leagues when placed on a rehab assignment. Walker's injury list designation was legitimate. Could the Cardinals take advantage of some extra time in the minors without actually optioning Walker? That's what Serfolio, Marmol, and Brown discussed. "How do we leverage the time that we have? How do we maximize the clock?" Serfolio recalled. The three decided to max out Walker's rehab assignment. He'd work with Chenoweth every day, with the goal of all parties to be intentional about communication and prep work. It was a responsibility Chenoweth did not take lightly. "Walker was a little frustrated, obviously, with how the last couple of years have gone," Chenoweth said. "He always knew what he was capable of." So, how could the Cardinals get him there? Walker's first two rehab games did not go well. Rather than risk a third, Chenoweth watched Walker do some cage work and then stopped talking about baseball entirely. "We had plenty of time and a lot of space, and it was just the two of us," Chenoweth said. "I figured this might be the best opportunity just to get to know him, not to just tell him what he has to do or exactly how he needs to swing. So we sat and created some time to just talk." That resonated with Walker. He started to become open-minded to Chenoweth's approach, which emphasizes as much player feedback as possible. "We wanted to make sure that if we were running him out into a game, that he was the most prepared," Chenoweth said. "Then after each night, we would jump on the phone or shoot some texts back and forth and be like, okay, how did today go? Let's do a full breakdown. What did you feel? What did you like? What did you not like? Because there are many ways to do this, but there are infinitely more ways not to do it. We wanted to make him feel like he was involved, because at the end of the day, it's his career. We want to make him feel like he's in complete ownership of the work that he's putting in and what he's capable of doing." After a couple of weeks, Walker and Chenoweth were able to steadily relay information to Marmol and Brown. When Walker's 20 days were up, both he and the organization started to feel optimistic a breakthrough could be coming. "Casey communicated in a way that I kind of understood. And then he also translated that communication to the staff, so we were all on the same page," Walker explained. "And then through him, I just kept working and started to feel a little bit better." The 2025 season ended without much progress on the stat line. Walker finished with the lowest OPS of his career, .584, and one of the worst strikeout percentages in baseball. But a significant organizational change took place that offseason. Mozeliak stepped down, and Chaim Bloom took over, announcing plans to focus on the Cardinals' long-term future after the team missed the playoffs for three consecutive seasons. Walker would have another chance at a fresh start. Chenoweth was promoted to Marmol's major league staff. Marmol and Brown saw an opportunity for him to continue building with Walker. I had more trust in opening up conversations through him, through the staff, Walker said. We got to a spot where I was like, you know what? Let me just be a little bit more free. Let me stop thinking about my swing so much. Walker hit his first home run of the season in game number 3. He's hit 21 more since. 1 year and 2 days after Walker started his program in Springfield, the Cardinals huddled in the visiting clubhouse at Wrigley Field on July 4th. Marmol called a team meeting. He had a special announcement to make. Thanks to a breakout season, including a league-leading 74 RBIs and the top bat speed in baseball, Walker would be heading to the All-Star game. I cried for sure, Walker said, laughing. So did a good chunk of the room. When Walker stood up to address the clubhouse, he looked at his teammates, many of whom had come up through the Cardinals system with him. The same faces, many of them teary-eyed, were there to support him during some of the darkest times, and now they were there to celebrate one of his brightest. I think it makes it all the more special because they were there the whole time, Walker said. These same guys were there when I was going through it, getting sent down, called up, sent down. Then fast forward through the year, having the honor to be nominated as an All-Star, it was special sharing that moment with them because they understood it, I think, better than anybody. Back in St. Louis, momentum is building. An embittered fan base is seeing reason to buy back into its team. Give this baseball town something to show up for, and it will. It starts with the newly minted All-Star right fielder, and it's long overdue. What's so cool about this story is that he never quit, and the organization never quit, Sir Frolio said. When these young, talented kids get called up early and they don't have immediate success, people are really quick to just write them off. They forget that this is a 23-year-old kid that's still learning. I think we all really believed in him, and we were all just kind of trying to figure it out, Chenoweth added. In what was supposed to be a lost season focused on the future, Walker has given St. Louis a reason to be excited. He's becoming the superstar he was destined to be. And there are several pictures of Jordan here, and some, mainly from the All-Star game and the Home Run Derby. The top one, the one that leads off the story, shows Jordan swinging at the All-Star game, following through his bat and his left hand extended behind his head, his right arm, right hand in front of him, his back foot, his right foot in this case, up on his toes, his left foot, the front foot, kind of turned on its side. He's got his red Cardinal hat on backwards. And I think this might have been the winning home run swing here. Just says Jordan Walker captured the home run derby with a dramatic flourish, but he said his bumpy moments along the way. And then there's another picture here of Jordan. It just shows that he's looking at one of his home runs here. Again, hat on backward, the chains, silver chains around his neck, wearing the Cardinal number 18. His eyes looking upward as he watches one of his swings and the ball disappear in the outfield. Again, this is from the Home Run Derby. And the caption says, the power swing Jordan Walker displayed Monday night wasn't always apparent. It took some deeper conversations to unlock his potential. And another baseball story related to the Cardinals. Stories by Keith Law. National League Central 2020.

heavy class. The Cubs' top pick was Cade Townsend from Ole Miss. And the Cincinnati Reds says LeBron, a high-risk, high-reward pick, but more certainty later in their class. And the Reds' top pick was Justin LeBron, an Alabama shortstop. And then move on to the Milwaukee Brewers. It says the crew add another evil, more intriguing arms in a balanced class. And the Brewers, with their first-round pick, took Corona High School shortstop Trey Abel, whose older brother Brady was their second pick in 2025. Next up are the Pittsburgh Pirates. Strong college bats targeted early. Class also includes upside high school talent. And the LSU outfielder Derek Curiel was their top pick, first-round pick. And then we get into the Cardinals. Extra picks yield deep, balanced class. So let's explore more detail on the Cardinals here. The Cardinals, as usual, had a bunch of extra picks, and they made the most of them with one of the strongest and, of course, deepest draft classes. Georgia High School outfielder Trevor Condon is a potential leadoff type with strong contact skills and excellent bat speed that hasn't produced much power with Wood. He's an above-average runner out of the box, but better underway in center field and plays very hard on both sides of the ball. Tennessee right-hander Tegan Coons dominated the SEC this year. He has a plus fastball up to 98 miles per hour with huge induced vertical break and a plus curveball. He'll need to use and refine his changeup more, or perhaps try a splitter to keep lefties in check with mid-rotation upside if he does. Alabama high school shortstop Rocco Maniscalco, I think I'm pronouncing that right, may be the jewel of the draft class and certainly offers the most upside. He only turned 17 in May and has the upside of a power-hitting shortstop with plus defense. He struggled quite a bit with contact this spring, especially early in the season, leading some teams to stop scouting him and pushing him from the first round into the second, and I thought possibly to Mississippi State. There's a lot of risk here given the swing and miss he's shown, but he has the luxury of time, and he should probably play in the Florida Complex League next year rather than move right to low A as most high draft picks would. University of Central Florida outfielder Andrew Williamson posted excellent batted ball data this year, including a 61% hard hit rate with outstanding bat speed but trouble with off-speed stuff. He's a 55 runner who should go out as a center fielder. West Virginia did its best to overwork right-hander Dawson Montesa, who starred for the Mountaineers early after transferring from Division II Adelphi, but faded as the season went on. He's up to 98 with a four-pitch mix and shows enough feel to spin the ball that I bet the Cardinals will find a plus slider or sweeper for him. He's also young for the class and won't turn 21 until September. Texas Tech outfielder Caden Ferraro had the highest max exit velocity and 90th percentile EV among all qualifying Division I hitters, who had an in-zone whiff rate under 10% this year. That is, he didn't swing and miss at strikes, and also he tended to hit the ball extremely hard. EV, by the way, is exit velocity. He may not have a position, which is why he landed in the third round, despite just about every team chasing those batted ball characteristics. But he should get a new chance in the corner outfield after the Red Raiders mostly DH'd him. Kansas State infielder Dee Kennedy is now a shortstop, and that's his best path to becoming an everyday player. He had 20 home runs this year, more than he'd hit in the prior 2 years combined, although he projects to hit for a higher batting average with doubles power in pro ball. He might have to move to second base, and the most likely outcome is utility infielder, although he has a chance to hit enough to be a regular at the Keystone. UCLA reliever Cal Randall threw his fastball about 90% of the time with a hilarious 36% whiff rate on the pitch because it's 98 to 100 with riding life up top. The right-hander could move pretty quickly as a reliever, but the Cardinals took a similar guy last year in Tanner Franklin and made him a starter. So far, it looks like it's going to work out. Shortstop Owen Henney played for Division II Seton Hill, but has been hitting well in the MLB Draft League this summer with bat speed and strong bat-to-ball skills. He's an excellent athlete and might have a little more pop if he loosens up in the box and can use his lower half more, with possible everyday upside at short. And then finally, South Alabama right-hander Jacob Haley is a former two-way player who's up

to 98 with a sharp hammer slider that has a ton of tilt at 86 to 89. He threw just 27 innings in three springs in college due to injuries, but has pitched well in the Cape Cod League this summer. Let's switch over to hockey now. Story by Jeremy Rutherford. Mason McTavish's potential impact, draft review, Jimmy Snuggerud's next contract. This is the Blues mailbag, and it leads off with a picture of Jimmy Snuggerud skating on home ice here with his number 21. Got the puck on his stick, looking to make a pass, and I see an opponent's stick in front of him, right in front of his knees, trying to take the puck away from him. So he's really focused on who he's trying to pass it to here. The St. Louis Blues locked up the final contract on their 2026-27 signing of Connor McMichael this week. McMichael's six-year, $40.5 million deal, $6.75 million annual average value, gave the Blues a full 23-man roster with a salary cap hit of $99.6 million, leaving them $4.4 million under the NHL's cap for the 2026-27 season. McMichael, whom the Blues acquired in a trade with the Washington Capitals for Jordan Kyrou, was one of many topics asked about in the 300-plus questions submitted by subscribers. In part one, we'll go rapid-fire with the responses. First question. With four first-round picks in the NHL draft, how do we do? As expected, better or worse? Overall, good, says Rutherford. They wanted to add more talent between the ages of 23 and 26. And while there are concerns about Mason McTavish, I like the chance the Blues are taking and would have traded numbers 15 and 29 for him. They held firm by not moving the number 11 pick and brought in a quality center in Tynan Lawrence. The only question mark to me is drafting center Maddox Desjardins over winger Ethan Belchitz, but perhaps they know something we don't know. What are your thoughts on the combined impact of the trades for Braden Schenn, Justin Faulks, and Kyrou, as all of the draft picks have been made? They got more than I would have anticipated, but we won't truly be able to evaluate the return for a few years. They received 11 assets, McMichael, Milton Gestrin, Dmitry Buchelnikov, Marcus Gidloff, Jonathan Drouin, and Justin Hull. Three first-round picks, two traded to Anaheim for McTavish, and one to draft Desjardins, and two third-round picks, both traded to Toronto for Brandon Carlo. They bought out Drouin's contract and didn't re-sign Hull, but that's still nine assets. Again, time will tell, but in moving Schenn, Faulk, and Kyrou, two aging veterans and a core player they wanted to move on from, they've added help for the immediate contract and didn't re-sign Hull, but that's still nine assets. Again, time will tell, but in moving Schenn, Faulk, and Kyrou, two aging veterans and a core player they wanted to move on from, they've added help for the immediate and long-term future. This is the youngest team Jim Montgomery has had since entering the league, and he sounds excited. Do you see his coaching, teaching change this season? I don't see it changing, says Rutherford. But as I witnessed toward the end of last season when the Blues brought in Theo Lindstein and bumped Logan Mailloux to the top pair, there was a lot more instruction and practice. With the start of a new season in 2026-27, it will take a good amount of balance by Montgomery to make sure the young Blues are learning and keeping things moving. But that's one of his stronger traits, so I don't think it'll be a problem. With only four preseason games, how do the Blues give the young guys some time while prepping the NHLers for the season? Ever since The Athletic wrote about the shorter preseason being a possibility in October 2024, it's been widely assumed that young prospects wouldn't see as much opportunity. Some may still get a game or two, but with the schedule dropping from eight games down to four, talking about the preseason, veterans will want to get in a few. My guess is the Blues will prioritize the vets being ready for the season over the prospects getting exhibition experience. Will the Blues hold a prospect camp before main camp so we can see the new draft picks in St. Louis? The Blues' development camp this season was off ice, so fans weren't able to see the 2026 draft picks. Yes, some of the picks will be on the roster for the Tom Curvers prospect showcase in September, and typically the club holds a couple of practices in St. Louis before leaving. It's in Chicago this season, the prospect showcase. How much does the shortened training camp and preseason schedules hurt a team that added a lot of new core pieces? I think the short preseason will benefit the Blues. Number one, they've had horrific starts the past few seasons, so a change of pace.

0: is much welcomed. And number two, they won't have a lot of time to think about anything, and it'll force the roster to come together quicker. With the 84-game schedule and the lack of a three-week break, is the Blues training staff doing anything differently heading into the season to keep players healthy? This is a great question, but unfortunately, I don't have your answer at the moment. My hope is to write a story about this when we get to training camp, when I'll be able to speak to Montgomery and perhaps a few players about it. I love the gamble with McTavish, but it feels like the focus has been on depth and heart and soul players rather than a major impact player. So Jeremy says, it's a fair point, but you can only judge the job they do on who's available. The Ottawa Senators' Brady Tkachuk didn't want to come to St. Louis. There were conflicting reports about whether the Dallas Stars' Jason Robertson was interested. Until they can land that type of player, they have to bring in somebody to help, and they hope it's McTavish. In a world where Leo Carlson's offer sheet gets signed before the draft, does Anaheim GM Pat Verbeek still trade McTavish? Yes. Carlson is a potential franchise center, and McTavish, who Anaheim wanted to move, may be a number two. If the offer sheet from the Philadelphia Flyers came before the draft, and if Verbeek would have let Carlson walk, maybe McTavish isn't traded. But what transpired was what the Ducks wanted, except for Carlson's $18 million per year price tag. That's a lot of money. There's a stat where the vast majority of players that go to arbitration do not remain with their current team much longer. Will the Blues smooth things over with McMichael? The stat you're referring to was in The Athletic several years ago. Of 27 players who had arbitration hearings over the span of a decade, 21 of them, 77%, were playing for a different team within 3 years. That's if the case was heard in arbitration, when teams were allowed to disparage players. McMichael's case never made it to the hearing. How do the Blues see their numbers 2 through 4 centers? Based on what the Blues have said in recent months, I see McTavish number 2, Dalibor Dvorsky number 3, and Jack Finley battling Dylan Dubé and perhaps Oscar Sundquist for number 4. If McMichael ends up in the number 2 center spot, does McTavish or Dvorsky move to the wing? Either one is possible, but if McMichael has moved to center, it's probably because McTavish hasn't looked good in the middle. I think they want to keep Dvorsky in the middle, so my guess would be McTavish, who's played a lot of on the wing in his career. Take it or leave it, McTavish and McMichael both finish with 50-plus points. If that happens, considering each player has just one 50-point season on their resume, it'll be a win for the Blues. If they play together and perform well, there's a greater chance of it happening, right? For now, I'll say McTavish gets there, but McMichael falls just short. Any update on numbers for the new Blues players? My understanding is that the Blues will announce numbers next week. Do you think Montgomery is concerned about the forward group being too left-handed? They were left shot heavy before trading Kyrou, shot right-handed, and adding McTavish left, McMichael left, and Johnston left. So yeah, it's a bit one-sided. But on the right wing, after Jimmy Snuggerud, right-hander, they've got Pavel Buchnevich, who's left-handed, Jonathan Berggren, who's left-handed, Pius Suter, who's left-handed, and Otto Stenberg, left-handed, who can play on the right side. Where it matters the most is on the power play, so we'll have to see what that setup looks like in camp. And the way you tell a player if they shoot left or right, a left-handed shot, the player has his left hand lower on the stick, down toward the shaft, and the right hand is closer to the top, you know, where the knob would be. And then for a right-hander, it's just the opposite. So, for example, I shoot left-handed if I shoot a hockey puck with a stick. So my left hand is down low. My right hand is up high, even though I throw and right-handed. So go figure, right? Is it fair to have real concerns about the foot speed of the forward group? Yes, that's legit. You're losing Kyrou, who didn't always use his speed to his strength, but it was always a threat. You're bringing in McTavish, and skating has been an issue with him. There's always been concern about Dvorsky's wheels and Snuggerud to a lesser extent. What is the Blues' identity? Are we a rush team, a cycle team, heavy forecheck team? They want to be a mix. You have to be able to rush the puck in today's game, and the Blues have the ability with Robert Thomas, Dylan Holloway, etc. But they also want to be heavy on the forecheck and hard to play against in front of the offensive net, which is why they brought in McTavish and Ross Johnston. How likely is it that the Blues go to camp with Suter, Doobie, Finley, Nathan Walker, Alexei Toropchenko, Otto Stenberg, and Oscar Sundquist? Unless they're looking to trade Suter, I see all of those players in camp with a chance to make the team. Suter, 30, with one season left on his contract, $4.125 million AAV, would seem to have some value that may be able to yield a defenseman in a deal. But he's a low-maintenance player who could provide stability and help mentor the young guys. With Sundquist's new contract being a two-way deal, do you see the Blues bringing him back primarily as a mentor to the younger players in Springfield? Sundquist still believes he can help this club, and used properly, perhaps he can. But if it becomes evident that he can't, yes, he will do whatever the organization asks of him. Who do you see as the defensive pairings and an extra on opening night? And Jeremy responds, Philip Broberg and Colton Parayko, number one. Cam Fowler, Logan Mailloux, number two. Theo Lindstein, Brandon Carlo, number three, with Tyler Tucker as the extra guy. Fans seem certain that Adam Juracek comes in this season and takes over a spot. Thoughts? When I interviewed former Blues defenseman Jay McKee, who was Juracek's coach in junior hockey, he believed that the 2024 first-round pick will get a long look in camp. But with the addition of Carlo, it appears clear that the team wants Juracek to get his feet under him in Springfield and take it from there. Which prospect not currently projected to make the opening night roster has the best chance to force the Blues' hand? Justin Carbonneau. I don't believe he'll make it. He'll likely start in Springfield and get a call-up at some point. But people around the team were really impressed with Carbonneau when he was in St. Louis for development camp. And I think he's going to be really noticeable in camp. And that was the development camp, I believe, last year. What prospect is more likely to play the most games this season? Stenberg, Carbonneau, Juracek, and Theo Lindstein. Stenberg. He may not be with the Blues at the start of the season, and Lindstein might, so it's tough to answer. But to me, Stenberg's discipline to game lends itself to potentially more games this season. 5 years from now, going into the 2031-32 season, which player from the current roster will be the best Blue? Snuggerud. He's going to be the next Blues player to score 40 goals. What is your prediction for Snuggerud's next contract, AAV and term? He's entering the final season of his entry-level contract, so he's eligible for a deal at any time. If the two sides are interested in an extension before the season gets rolling, it seems unlikely. Perhaps it's a bridge deal, and the Blues get him at a reasonable AAV. But if the puck drops and Snuggerud gets rolling, I could see a seven-year deal, the max under the new CBA that starts in September, with an AAV of $10 million plus. And finally, what's one question about this Blues team you don't think fans are asking enough? Nope, you've just about covered it all, and what we didn't touch on today, we'll get to in part two in the mailbag. And on that note, I conclude this week's edition of The Athletic, St. Louis Style. Again, my name's Don Pavlicek, and thank you very much for listening today.
1: And now we have a special segment on Ear to Ear featuring a guest that has some important news for us for this upcoming last few months of this very cold winter. I have with me Tucker Kennedy, Director of Communications and Public Relations for Ameren Illinois. Welcome to the show, Tucker.
2: Thank you. Appreciate you having me.
1: Now, we wanted to have you on today because we've been seeing some reports and hearing in the news about the rising costs of natural gas, and we wanted to check in what that might mean for the Mind's Eye Radio listeners based in Illinois and maybe even for some of our listeners in Missouri.
2: Yeah, so, you know, it's always, winters are always tough around the Midwest, obviously. This year is a little tougher because we've seen a global spike in the price of natural gas, which in Ameren Illinois' case, it's a commodity that we purchase and deliver to our customers. And for a number of different reasons, the cost of natural gas itself, which makes up more than half of our customers' energy bills, the cost of natural gas has spiked pretty significantly here in the winter heating season. And as a result of that, we have heard from some of our customers and are certainly informing some of our customers that they can expect some higher winter bills this year.
1: Mm-hmm. And do you mind telling me a little bit more about why the price is spiking? Does it have to do with the pandemic, or are there other factors entirely?
2: Yeah, several. I mean, you know, ultimately it kind of comes down to our old high school economics classes and the laws of supply and demand. Mm-hmm. But there were a several sort of issues that kind of came together that have caused this. And again, just to be real clear, this is not just an Illinois and Missouri thing. This is really, you know, all of our utility counterparts in the Midwest, certainly, and throughout the country are feeling the same pinch. And what's happening is that, you know, while consumers have been the beneficiaries of consistently low natural gas prices over the last several years, mm-hmm. you know, we've had some things happen which has caused that price in Illinois to reach a 13-year high. And so what happened was the economy started to recover, right, from the mm-hmm. height of the pandemic. Things started to loosen up a little bit. Electricity usage, because of the increase in demand, when electricity usage increases, we're actually using more natural gas because that's the predominant fuel that those power plants use to make electricity. Mm-hmm. That impacted the available supply of natural gas. And then at the same time, the actual production of the gas itself was relatively flat because the producers were sort of holding back during COVID. So mm-hmm. you had sort of this classic example of some really high demand because of the improving economy, and yet we had some constraints in terms of the supply. And when you have that happen, there's more competition out on the market, and you'll see those prices, as most commodities do, they're subject to those fluctuations. And that's why we've seen this phenomena happen to us, not only here in the Midwest, but throughout the country.
1: And now I know that you at Ameren Illinois are always prepared for these fluctuations and planning ahead. Can you talk a little bit about how you're able to do that to help your customers save money?
2: Yeah, so we're able to mitigate the impact to a degree in Illinois because of our storage and price hedging strategy. So actually about 60% of the gas that we're currently delivering, we had already bought in the summer at lower prices, and we store those in one of our 12 underground storage fields. So that's a strategy that allows us to get it in, get it at the lowest possible price, get in our storage fields, hold it, and then when demand increases, we inject it into the system. So 60% of the issue that we're having has been really hedged and mitigated because of that. We're still 40%-ish are subject to those market prices that I spoke of earlier, but storage and hedging and those strategies, that ability to do that, really does enable us to put ourselves in a little bit better position than some of the other utilities who do not have those same capabilities.
1: Yeah. Sounds like you've done everything you could to help out your customers, but they will still see a bit of an increase on their bill. Can you tell me a little bit about what that will look like?
2: Yeah, I mean, that's a question I get a lot, and it's a really tough one to answer because it's really a byproduct of temperatures and usage. And, mm-hmm. you know, we know here, certainly in the February timeframe, it seems like we can go a day where it's 55, the next day it's 25, and then 2 days later, it's 55.
1: So yeah, we're right in the middle
2: really
1: of that.
2: It really depends on what's going on with temperatures. Obviously, lower temperatures or exacerbate the situation. Mm-hmm. And so it's really about how we control and utilize our energy in the home when that's happening. And the best way that we can, you know, take steps to keep our bills as low as we possibly can and as reasonable as we possibly can is really just to control the temperature in our home. Mm-hmm. Obviously, we want customers to be safe. We want them to be warm. We want them to be comfortable. You know, you just want to make sure that you're doing what you need to do to, you know, to have a good quality of life. But the degree to which you can adjust in your home really does have the most impact on what you're ultimately going to pay. So, you know, here in our territory, certainly in Illinois, the like I said earlier, the price of natural gas reached a 13-year high. It's probably 30 to 40% over where it was a year ago. Some of the other utilities in Illinois are seeing it, seeing even higher spikes. But mm-hmm. it's definitely an issue. The commodity is definitely you know, something that we have to pay attention to. The other thing I'd want to really make clear, and I think this is sometimes gets lost, is Ameren Illinois basically is a pass-through on the cost of natural gas. So our goal is to get it at the lowest possible price and get it to our customers. So we don't make any money. Mm-hmm. It's a one-to-one pass-through, dollar for dollar. with no markup. So what we pay is what our customers pay. And so our focus is on getting it to them at the lowest possible price that we can. That's why those storage strategies really, really help.
1: Right. That's fantastic. I wasn't totally familiar with that, that the kind of the supply and delivery aspects of the bill, that the supply is really a pass-through and then the delivery is more about maintenance of the infrastructure that you have in place.
2: Yeah, I mean, we have this vast underground system. We have transmission pipelines that bring it in. Then we have the distribution pipelines that run in the neighborhoods and deliver to the homes. And it takes, you know, it takes dollars and certainly it takes investment and modernization mm-hmm. to keep that up to date and keep it safe and keep it operating. And that's where Ameren Illinois is getting paid essentially because we're monitoring and managing that system. So we're a delivery company. We employ the people, we have the infrastructure, but when it comes to supply itself, that's really something that we're trying to get at the lowest possible price because there's no economics there for Ameren Illinois.
1: Right. And it sounds like the investment in the infrastructure is paying off. Definitely the storage and being able to purchase the gas at good prices and store. So it sounds like you're investing that money wisely.
2: Well, and it's, if you just think about these really, really cold days, or even just think about what we went through last February. I mean, it feels like it was about this time, it was a little bit earlier, where we saw that tremendous drop in temperatures. Mm-hmm. Remember, it just got really, really, really cold.
1: Yeah.
2: Our customers last year used 35% more gas to heat their homes during that period than they did the year before.
1: Oh,
2: so,
1: wow.
2: And this was happening all over the country. So what we want to keep reminding and telling our customers about and making sure they're aware is that our system is well supplied.
1: Mm-hmm.
2: You know, we have a very good system in place to make sure we have the energy available, and that's really what is ultimately most important. Is when you want to flip that thermostat and you've got to get that little burst that you want to make sure it's there. And so we're well supplied. We're prepared to meet the demand because of those of how we operate our system. But we are definitely subject to these market issues and these price fluctuations from a supply perspective.
1: Yeah, can you tell our listeners a little bit about how they might prepare themselves financially for the increase in cost? I know you have some options for billing and assistance.
2: Yeah, and I mentioned, the number one thing you can do is seal up the home, mm-hmm. keep drafts from coming in and escaping, and then keep the temperature at the most. Honestly, keep it at the lowest that you can to stay comfortable and stay safe. But there are a number of programs that we have. One is budget billing, which is a program that essentially allows you to avoid those fluctuations in the monthly bill and avoid larger bills. And it's a payment plan that's calculated using an average bill over 10 months and allows you to spread those energy costs over a longer period of time. Customers can roll in that anytime. If they call us, we'll get them signed up. And then if there's, if you're in a really particularly tough situation, you've fallen behind, you need help, there's a couple of payment assistance programs. The one most of our customers are familiar with is the program called the LIHEAP program, which is a federally funded that comes through the state grants that are available to income qualified customers. There's been some relaxation on the income qualified levels for that. So I encourage all customers to, if you're having difficulty, being able to pay, do the research and look into the LIHEAP program,
1: okay.
2: Because you may be able to apply for some financial assistance to help you pay for that bill. And then there's a program we call Warm Neighbors, Cool Friends, which is a year-round program that's funded partially through our customers, and that's also for customers who don't qualify for some of these other programs. So the number one thing that I tell people is if you're concerned, you need help, call us, because mm-hmm. that's what our customer service team does. They'll work with you. We'll figure out the best way forward. We'll let you know what's available. We'll let you know what programs are there, and we'll work together. And that's that's a thing that, you know, we bring to the table, that we have people that are here, they're located here, they take calls, they're your neighbors, your friends, they want to help you.
1: Absolutely. Do you have the number handy that our listeners can call if they're in need of assistance?
2: Yeah, if you need any help at all, call Ameren Illinois at 800-755-5000, 800-755-5000.
1: Perfect. And we'll include that number and your website in the show notes to help people get connected if they are in need. And I would love to have you on again sometime soon, Tucker, and talk a little bit more about energy efficiency and how our listeners can work with their homes and create the best energy efficiency possible. And also, I'm curious to learn a little bit more about the Warm Neighbors, Cool Friends program. I think that's really fascinating and just really cool that you're able to kind of have your customers help each other in need.
2: Absolutely. Yeah, I'd be happy to do that. And there are some really good programs that are out there. And we always say, you know, you've got to, if you're a customer, just take a step to just do a little exploration and you'll find that there's some people willing to help you.
1: Absolutely. Well, thank you so much for joining me today, Tucker. It was a pleasure to speak with you and very informative. I learned a lot about the
2: natural
1: gas system. Thank you.
2: Appreciate it.

0: Here's your Southern Illinois weather forecast.
1: Good morning. Early this morning, look for clear skies and a low around 86. Later today, expect sunshine and a high around 105. Monday night, look for clear skies and a low around 86. Tuesday, expect sunshine with a high near 89. Tuesday night, look for partly cloudy skies with a low near 78. Wednesday, expect sunshine with a high near 85. Get your weather every hour right here on Mind's Eye Radio, your virtual news stand.
2: In Belleville and Fairview Heights, it's overcast and 86 degrees. In O'Fallon, it's clear and 82 degrees.
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4: In a world of violence and unpredictability, kids grow up fast. I'm Soledad O'Brien from CNN. Marlene is a student from Alaska whose hurt and loneliness led her to drugs at an early age. Drugs, she tells us, were the keys to her survival. But her story doesn't end there. She tells us about her road to healing in this piece written for the Do the Right Thing Challenge.
5: My father is a violent man. I watched him throw my brother through windows. My brother picked up Dad's behavior and started beating up on me. I just tried to hide from everyone and my own depression. I was hurt and lonely. So at age 7, I turned to drugs. By the time I was 16, I was dead inside, and everyone around me saw it. Even through the hurt, I'm glad those experiences motivated me to overcome that way of life. Without these hurts and trials to go through, I don't know if I could respect myself as much as I do. I can now dream to be someone, and drugs and abuse can't affect me, except to motivate me to be more than what I was. 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I don't have to use today or be around those that do, nor do I have to hit someone to get my way because I'm too wasted to cope. I can be anything I want to be, and my past can't affect my future unless I let it. 10 years ago, drugs and abuse were a miserable lifestyle, but now I know I can be the change I want to see in the world.
4: 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I'm Soledad O'Brien.
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7: In the ocean, some like it hot and some like it cold. The creatures called Pompeii worms like it both ways at the same time. Scalded at one end and chilled at the other, they play both ends against the middle to survive in our ocean world. Pompeii worms like it hot. These ocean creatures are about 2 inches long with bristly backs. They live in tubes around so-called hydrothermal vents where hot water wells out of the ocean floor. The temperature at a Pompeii worm's tail end is well above the boiling point, but it's a moderate 55 degrees Fahrenheit around the worm's head. That makes the Pompeii worm the world's most tolerant animal when it comes to temperature extremes. But there's more to these otherworldly worms. The water that gushes out of the hydrothermal vents is a lethal cocktail of heavy metals and sulfides, chemicals that would kill most animals. Scientists speculate that bacteria living on the worm's back detoxify the environment. If that turns out to be true, the worm's little friends could someday be put to work cleaning up sites in all types of environments that contain toxic waste. 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I'm Marilyn Cooley. 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
5: Welcome to the St. Louis Post-Dispatch Front Page News Sunday edition. My name is Mark Love, and our first article comes from the Front Page News dated July 26, 2026. And our top story, St. Louis police response times have spiked. Experts, police officials blame record low staffing. From St. Louis police, one Sunday this summer, Casey Crocker sat down to eat dinner with his wife in the backyard of their Benton Park home when they heard loud noises coming from their front porch. Crocker poked his head around the front of the house and saw a stranger, clearly in the midst of a crisis, smashing Crocker's porch table, chairs, and bench. Crocker called 911. "This guy is right here," Crocker said, he told the dispatcher. It was 7:55 p.m. When the police didn't show up, Crocker kept calling. In one call, a dispatcher hung up on him. In another, he was told police were busy with more serious incidents and he would be there soon. Finally, two officers arrived to take a report. It was 9:25 p.m. The man was long gone. "It was annoying and frustrating," Crocker said. Crocker's case, police officials said, is a prime example of a problem they're trying to fix. Over the last decade, average St. Louis police response times to lower priority 911 calls like Crocker's more than doubled, from about 18 minutes to more than 40. According to a Post-Dispatch analysis, in 2015, it took police about 12 minutes to arrive after someone dialed 911 for a priority 2 call, such as domestic incident, a fight, a call for help, or a burglar in a building. Last year, the average response time more than doubled to 31 minutes. Priority 3 calls, burglaries, auto thefts, larcenies, or motorists in need of assistance, rose from 20 minutes to 51 minutes. There are many reasons police officials say the department has changed policies to require a 2-car response to more incidents to protect officers. With the proliferation of police body cameras, plus doorbell and other surveillance cameras, it takes police longer to gather evidence, write their reports, and move on to their next call. But the biggest factor, experts and police officials say, is record low staffing at a department that has seen years of resignations and retirement, and not enough new hires to fill in. "We're frustrated too," police spokesman Mitch McCoy said. "The reality is we don't have the people we need at this moment to address these priority 2 calls." McCoy noted that response times to the city's most urgent emergencies, shootings, stabbings, serious car crashes, and officers in need of aid, have remained relatively stable. The Post-Dispatch's analysis shows the average response time to those calls has risen from 5.9 minutes in 2015 to 6.7 in 2025. Experts say that's not unusual. Across the country, high-profile police killings and corresponding protests put policing under scrutiny at a time when crime was rising, leading to officer resignations, early retirements, and a struggle to find new recruits. As a result, police departments still understaffed are forced to direct officers towards the most urgent calls, raising response times for lower priority incidents. "You do need more cops," said Chuck Wexler, executive director of the Police Executive Research Forum, a Washington-based police think tank. Megan Green, president of the St. Louis Board of Aldermen, isn't buying it. "Even with staff reductions," she said, "the city's police department is still comparably staffed with other departments in major cities. What is happening? What is causing these slow response times?" she said. "What are police actually spending their time doing?" Perfect storm. For roughly a decade, beginning in the mid-2000s, response times for most police calls remained relatively stable, according to the Post-Dispatch analysts. But beginning in 2015, after protests and riots over the killing of Michael Brown in Ferguson, response times to lower priority calls began to creep up. In 2020, the COVID-19 pandemic brought with it a spike in homicides not seen in St. Louis since 1970, adding stress to an already difficult job. At the same time, a police officer killed George Floyd in Minneapolis, and thousands took to the streets across the U.S. to protest. Calls grew to defund the police. It all led to a crisis in police staffing in departments across the country. The loss of officers was particularly acute in St. Louis, where nationwide trends were compounded by Circuit Attorney Kimberly M. Gartner, who failed to prosecute so many cases submitted by police that the backlog stretched into the thousands. At the same time, police said that the mayor, Tashar O. Jones, and other city leaders weren't supporting them. The police in control of your budget are people who are largely don't like the law enforcement, one officer who left the Post-Dispatch in 2023. Who wants to work with an environment when your local politicians are setting you up for failure and not providing you with the tools you need? Meanwhile, years of understaffing in the city's two 911 centers for fire and police have become a crisis. In the first 5 months of 2021, 36% of 911 calls were put on hold for 10 seconds or more before a dispatcher answered, far surpassing national standards recommending 90% of calls get answered within 10 seconds. 5%, some 6,000 callers, were on hold for at least 2 minutes. The delays frustrated residents, but police were also taking longer to respond after dispatchers picked up. Response time. Police clock response times in two basic parts, the time it takes a dispatcher to send an officer and the time it takes for an officer to arrive on scene. The biggest driver in the increased response times is the first. In 2021, it took nearly 7 minutes on average for an officer to be dispatched to a priority two call after a 911 call was answered. In 2024, it took 18. Roy, the police department spokesman, said there are multiple explanations for that. The dispatcher can at times be overwhelmed. If several people are calling for the same incident, for instance, the dispatcher must wade through the information so they can give the correct details to police. Other times, particularly on lower priority incidents, there aren't any officers available to send, McCoy said. Take Crocker's case in Benton Park. 7 minutes after Crocker's call, a police car was dispatched to his location, but a higher priority call for a fight came in, and there wasn't another officer available, so the car was diverted. It's a perfect example, McCoy said, of how staffing affects response times. Between 2021 and 2025, the St. Louis Police Department lost nearly 300 sworn officers, bringing the department to 843 record low staffing since 2007, according to the data from the FBI. Leanne Slocum, a criminology professor at the University of Missouri, St. Louis, said that definitely explains some of the increase. The number one thing that affects response time is staffing levels, she said. Response times could have gone up far more. The steady loss of officers coincided with a drop in crime. In 2025, the city saw a roughly 60% drop in reported crime over the prior year and a 42% reduction over 2022. Department statistics show the number of homicides reached a 12-year low. That meant fewer 911 calls. In 2019, the St. Louis Police Department responded to roughly 514,000 calls for service. In 2025, it responded to around 335,000. Departments across the country have experienced a similar falling in staffing and rise in response times. Between 2020 and 2024, total police staffing across the country declined by 5.5%, according to surveys collected by the Police Executive Research Forum. Large agencies with more than 250 officers, like St. Louis, made up most of that decline, losing more than 6% of staff between 2020 and 2024. An analysis from New Orleans-based crime data analyst Jeff Asher shows the effects on average response times. In 2019, Nashville officers took about 38 minutes to respond to a call. By 2022, they took nearly 63 minutes. In New Orleans, response times went from roughly 51 minutes in 2019 to more than 146 in 2022. In New York, 18 minutes in 2019 turned into 43 by 2024. Response times in many U.S. cities have since improved some, including in St. Louis, where lower priority responses have decreased from 49 minutes in 2023 to 41.5 minutes in 2025, the police dispatch analyst shows. McCoy, the St. Louis police spokesman, said the department is trying. It held a hiring blitz and just gave raises to officers. It is in the early stages of launching an advertising campaign to recruit from other police departments and is figuring out ways to better use its resources. Last year, for example, the department deferred more than 11,300 911 calls to desk officers who take reports over the phone, freeing up street cops to handle more serious calls, according to department statistics. But Green, the aldermanic president, wants more from the department. Is it working to reduce violence in other ways? Can it use people more effectively? Are there enough street cops? Maybe rather than trying to add more officers, which is something that, quite frankly, every department is struggling with, we need to restructure so there are more boots on the ground, she said. Residents left waiting. Amber Cole, who has lived in North City's O'Fallon Park neighborhood for nearly 30 years, says she calls 911 probably 50 times a year. She reports shots fired, illegal businesses, people in vacant pit buildings, and kids gathering in the park to shoot off fireworks. I'm not one of those bystanders who just sit back and wait for other people to call, she said. I'll call. It takes longer for cops to arrive than it used to, she said. She knows her police district is one of the city's busiest and biggest by geographic area. She also acknowledges that the area deals with a lot of problems. But she remembers a time when she knew the person who arrived. Now, she says, she sees a lot of new police trainees. She builds relationships with the commanders, she said, but then they get transferred somewhere else. They don't know their community, she said. That's frustrating to police, too, said Martin Garcia, president of the St. Louis Police Officers Association. Fewer cops mean more officers running from call to call without breaks, he said, leaving less time to conduct interviews and make connections with the residents on the beat. They want to handle the call properly, and they want to do the best by the person calling 911, he said. Over Memorial Day weekend, Marine Villa neighborhood president Sarah Ulrich said she called 911 because she saw someone set fire to a tree in a community garden. Nobody showed up, she said. It gives me anxiety, honestly, she said. When you come upon a situation, you never know if anybody is going to be there to help deal with it, or you have to do it yourself. Then a few weeks ago, Ulrich saw a woman wearing no shoes in apparent mental distress walking near her house. Ulrich debated for hours whether to call the police. Finally, after about 8 hours after she first spotted the woman, Ulrich saw a man with a gun trying to lure the woman into a nearby house. She dialed 911. Police arrived a short time later, Ulrich said, but the hesitancy she initially felt in calling for help was telling, she said. It makes you think, she said, should I call? Is the situation important enough? In our next article, rematch between Wesley Bell

Bell continues to get strong financial support from pro-Israel donors, which has led Bell to label him a political tool of the powerful pro-Israel lobby. In this campaign, the American Israel Public Affairs Committee, AIPAC, has helped Bell's committee raise $1.25 million, more than one-third of its total, by urging supporters to chip into Bell's cause, according to the latest federal campaign support reports. Additionally, the funding arm of AIPAC, United Democracy Project, has spent more than $1.5 million on advertising targeting Bush, while substantial, the $2.4 million from the two pro-Israel organizations this campaign has yet to close in on their $11 million in contributions in 2024. In his freshman term in Congress, Bell has taken actions in support of Israel, including being one of the 89 House Democrats to co-sponsor legislation authorizing larger defense cooperation between the United States and Israel. And last week, Bell did not join a large number of fellow party members who support an amendment that would have stripped $3.3 billion in aid to Israel. The amendment failed, but almost half of the House Democrats, 103 of 211, supported it. In a statement after the vote, Bell said, "No ally is perfect, and just like the U.S. government, I do not agree with all the actions of our allies abroad." He called the amendment reckless and carelessly drafted, and said it would be tantamount to turning our backs on our allies. Other Democrats who joined Bell in voting against the amendment were U.S. Representatives Manuel Cleaver of Missouri and Nikki Budzinski of Illinois. In 2024, support from AIPAC helped propel Bell, then the St. Louis County prosecutor, to oust Bush, who had held the congressional seat since 2021. He won the primary 51% to 45.5. The primary victor this year again will be the favorite in the November 3 general election in a heavily Democratic district, which covers St. Louis City and parts of North Central and West St. Louis County. Differing stances on Israel. Bell's friendly ties to St. Louis's Jewish community were all but assured after Bush's reaction to Hamas in October 7, 2023, attack on Israel that killed more than 1,200 people and took more than 240 hostages. A few days after the attack, Bush not only spoke out against Israel retaliating, but also called for ending U.S. government support for Israeli military occupation of Gaza and apartheid. Her statement was slammed by local Jewish groups for being tone-deaf and heartless 2 months before the 2024 group primary. A group of 35 area rabbis published an open letter announcing their support of Bell. Bush has not wavered on their issues since then. In a recent Facebook post, the former representative said she wants to return to Congress to end the apartheid, military occupation, and genocide that is funded by our tax dollars. Political scientist Ken Warren said Bush's focus on Israel is a wise choice, given the change in attitudes on the issue across the country. "The Palestinian issue has never been more favorable to Bush's stance," said Warren, professor emeritus at St. Louis University. Bell also maintains the stance he adopted 2 years ago. He still supports a two-state solution in the region to help Palestinians. He also views Hamas as a terrorist organization intent on damaging both Israel and the United States, and that Israel is a valuable U.S. ally in that conflict. He takes those views with him to his assignments on the House Committee on Armed Services and Foreign Affairs. In a recent interview, Bell said Bush's focus on Israel is little more than a cover for her own shortcomings as a legislator. "Israel didn't make her miss hundreds of votes, didn't make her vote against President Joe Biden's infrastructure bill, or make her pay her husband and herself salaries from her campaign fund," he said. Bush's husband, Courtney Meritz III, began working a security job for a campaign committee in 2022, before they were married in February 2023. Bush kept Meritz on the campaign payroll and eventually paid him at least $120,000. He returned to the payroll in April. Bell also brought up Missouri Attorney General Catherine Hanaway's announced investigation of a nonprofit Bush firm last year that solicited tornado relief funds. The group is not included on the Internal Revenue Service's list of tax-exempt nonprofit organizations. Bush has declined to comment. Anita Mannion, a political science professor at the University of Missouri St. Louis, said financial questions surround both candidates. Wesley Bell will still have to answer questions about financial ties.

0: ties to AIPAC, Mayen said. But there's also controversy with Bush, and some people might just be tired of scandal. Bush's campaign did not respond to three interview requests from the Post-Dispatch. Advantages for each candidate. Bush's decision to challenge Bell was foreshadowed by her comments on the night of her 2024 loss, when she promised to not go quietly. She called Bell weak and warned the Israel lobby she was coming for their kingdom. But even enlisted campaign help from Hassan Piker, a controversial podcaster with a history of inflammatory comments, who came to town in May to support her campaign. Piker once said Hamas is 1,000 times better than Israel, and America deserves 911. A statement he later said was satirical. Israel aside, Bill said there are other actions Bush has taken that he said did not sit well with the rank-and-file Democrats. As an example, he pointed to Bush's 2021 vote against the Biden administration's $1.2 trillion infrastructure bill, which included several big-ticket projects in the area. That infrastructure vote lost Bush's support from a number of large industrial, construction, and trade unions, support that Bell picked up then and maintains now. Bush at the time said she voted against the infrastructure bill because it did not include funding for projects she endorsed, such as universal preschool, climate change mitigation, improved health care, and other progressive priorities. Her opposition to defense programs that benefit Israel also has not gained her fans, with people working at Boeing St. Louis area operations, which are based in the 1st District. Bush does have support among some labor groups, mostly from unions in the service industry and public sector. When listing his first-term achievements, Bell pointed to the May 2025 tornado that killed 5 people and caused extensive damage in North and West St. Louis. Bell introduced 4 bills to improve inspection and assessment service in disaster areas, upgrade alarm systems, provide more shelters, and continue disaster relief funding during government shutdowns. He also noted his consistent opposition to Immigration and Customs Enforcement, ICE, and his vote against funding it. We have to protect our borders. That's not the issue, Bell said. The Trump administration's deployment of ICE has gotten Americans killed in the streets, Bell said. Under this administration, I can't support one dime for ICE. As for Bush, Mayen sees a potential bright spot for her in the recent primary victories in New York and Colorado for progressive Democrats, who defeated more moderate candidates, including a couple of incumbents. Her base is very loyal, no doubt about that, and turnout during primaries is usually low, Mayen said, noting that casual voters are more likely than loyalists to skip them. Warren said Bush's biggest hurdle is overcoming the fact that voters in St. Louis County, which backed Bell in 2024, has more voters. The county simply is bigger, and they have a big county executive race that will draw people out, Warren said, noting that St. Louis City, which went for Bush 2 years ago, has no similar marquee race. In overall money, Bell has taken in $3.3 million for this campaign, compared to $1.2 million for Bush. He has spent about $1.9 million, while Bush has paid out slightly less than $1 million. Bell also has a substantial advantage in cash on hand as of June 30th, $1.9 million compared to Bush's $205,000. Other Democrats in the race are business consultant Carl Harris Sr., St. Peter's Carl Henderson, Hazelwood, and healthcare sales director Alyssa Murphy of Clayton. None of the three reported spending any money in the race. In our next article, race centers on system to count ballots. Candidates have opposing views on method to use. In St. Charles County, the Republican candidates for elections director agree that the race boils down to one issue: how votes should be counted. Kurt Baer, who was first voted in as the county's elections director in 2018, wants to continue using machines to count paper ballot. He sees it as the most efficient and accurate method to count the tens of thousands of ballots cast in one of the state's largest counties. He points out that there have been no serious election issues in the county. Here in St. Charles County, we have well-run elections, Baer said. But his challenger, Jen Olson, is arguing for a dramatic change. She wants St. Charles to become the first county in the area to count ballots by hand on election days. She proposes having a team of at least four bipartisan election judges overseeing hand counts of ballots. Olson, who served one term on a Wentzville school board, says she began questioning the legitimacy of votes tabulated by machines after the 2020 election. A self-described conservative, Olson said there were massive irregularities across the country in 2020 that made her believe hand counting ballots is more accurate. She did not cite an example of irregularities in St. Charles County's elections or of the machines used in its local elections being compromised. I want to go back to hand counting because I don't like foreign machines being used to count our votes, she said. I want our actual residents to be the ones to count them. St. Charles County ballot machines were purchased in 2014 by Bayer's predecessor and produced by Unison Voting Solutions, a San Diego-based company that manufactures the machine in that city. Its parent company also is based in California, but that company is owned by another based in Malaysia. Bayer said he has toured the manufacturing facility in San Diego and is confident that all the machines are built in the U.S. He also showed a Post-Dispatch a 2020 letter from Unison pointing out that it operates independently and that all of its board members are U.S. citizens. The Director of Elections post position is one of many on the August 4th primary ballot. As voters make their picks for state legislators, judges, county council members, and county executive, early voting begins earlier this week. Officials predict more than 40% of the county's roughly 300,000 registered voters will turn out, helping make ballot counting a major campaign issue. The winner in a Republican primary between Bayer and Olson will be heavily favored to win the general election in November against Libertarian candidate Carl Herman Fries. There is no Democratic candidate. The elections director oversees all aspects of voting, including registering new voters, updating voter rolls, distributing absentee ballots, and tabulating results. Since the 1990s, the county has used machines to count votes. Ballots that voters fill out by hand are fed into scanners that tabulate the results. A hand count is conducted in some precincts to verify that machine counts are accurate. The elections director can decide on the method for tabulating ballots, including hand counts, which are allowed under state law. Political scientist Ken Warren said he isn't surprised that a push for hand counts would gain momentum in St. Charles County. Counting ballots with a machine has been controversial for years, and a lot of people don't trust electronic voting machines, said Warren, professor emeritus at St. Louis University. He said distrust with voting machines began spreading after the 2000 presidential election between President George Bush and former Vice President Al Gore, where the country waited for weeks as Florida officials tried to count their ballots, including some marked by hanging chads. It received new levels following the 2020 presidential election, when President Donald Trump and his supporters launched accusations of rigged counts after Joe Biden's win. Warren said St. Charles County's approach of tabulating results with the machine and then following up with a hand count days later to ensure accuracy should satisfy the doubts of most reasonable voters. But he says even hand counts can draw skeptics. They probably also don't trust the people who would be counting the ballots, Warren said. Campaign launch. Olson served on the Wentzville School Board from 2023 to 2026. She did not seek re-election, instead launching her campaign for elections director in January 2026. Among issues she has cited, Olson has pointed to Bayer's wife winning a Republican Central Committee seat by just one vote in August 2023. People volunteered to hand count ballots for a recount of that race, Olson said, but Bayer's refusal to do so without the candidate paying for the recount. Bayer said he doesn't have the authority to order a recount on his own. A judge's order is required. I'm not going to call it fraud or even manipulation. I don't want to call it anything, but maybe call it an irregularity, Olson said. It should have been checked out, at least for transparency, she added. Regardless, Olson has made ballot hand counting the primary focus of her campaign, and she says she isn't reinventing the wheel. It's going back to a process that works, is verifiable, and restores trust in our elections, Olson posted on social media after appearing in the defiance of St. Patrick's Day parade. She often uses the hashtag hand count the votes on social media. Olson estimates that under her proposal, election judges could count up to 50 ballots per hour. Judges would tabulate results one race or ballot issue at a time, she says. Election workers could begin counting the ballots in all precincts before polls close, but they would not release results until after voting ends at 7 p.m. Olson told the Post-Dispatch she anticipates preliminary results could be posted online within an hour of polls closing. I know it sounds archaic, but this is not rocket science, Olson said. The county would need to hire dozens of new bipartisan poll workers to count ballots, she said, while a separate bipartisan team would continue to check in voters, confirm voter registration, and oversee the distribution of ballots. In all, she estimated that a maximum of 425 new workers would be needed for elections. In Missouri, local party leaders often approve a roster of Democrats and Republicans to serve as election workers. The workers are paid roughly $210 per day, costing the county about $150,000 per election. Olson said she would pay for a new temporary positions by selling the machines back to Unison and ending the annual maintenance and operating contracts with the company. If there were not enough people in St. Charles to fill the new roles, Olson said, she would ask neighboring counties to provide additional workers. We've become too comfortable with instant gratification and have allowed the machine to take over too much, including counting our ballots, Olson said. Her proposal is nearly the same as one made by Linda Rantz, a ballot hand-counting advocate linked to MyPillow CEO Mike Lindell, though Rantz offered a much higher estimate for the number of workers that would be required. Rantz spoke at a St. Charles County's council meeting in December 2023. All I'm trying to say to you is that there are alternative methods, she said at the time. Rantz told the county's council that by using a Missouri method of hand counting, election workers could begin counting ballots at polling places beginning at 7 a.m. on election day. Most polling places, she said, would likely only have to count 500 ballots, depending on the turnout, and the count would be finished within 8 hours, she said. But she estimated the county would need 3,000 workers for most elections to handle all the tasks. Hand counting is foolish. Bear, a former state lawmaker and Air Force veteran, is seeking a third term as the county's elections director. Most people say that going backwards to hand counting is foolish, he said. They don't see the need to change from a tested machine counting ballots that is then followed up by a hand count audit. They think method is far better to hand counting. At the end of election day, the ballot scanning machines provide a receipt for the number of ballots cast, which is confirmed against the records maintained by election workers checking in voters. Later, election workers do a countywide audit of the polling places to ensure the machine's count is accurate. After the election, the machines are stored in a secured area before the next election. The machines are tested to ensure they still provide accurate results. The public is invited to observe the testing. The system we now have gives us the accuracy, the audit trail, and the chain of custody for possession of the ballots that gives us all confidence in the outcome of the election, Bear said. Counting ballots by hand, he said, is rife with opportunities and for error. They would be counting hundreds of ballots and a lot of different races. It would be easy for the count to go wrong. Bear cast several doubts on Olson's proposal. First, Bear said Unison is unlikely to buy back its machines because of their age. He also doubts the county could find hundreds of additional election workers. He also questions Olson's estimates for how quickly ballots could be counted. Next month's Republican ballot, for example, has 19 races and 4 state constitutional amendments. Then there are also Democrat ballots, Libertarian Party ballots, and nonpartisan ballots. And Bear said races often have more than one or two candidates. In 2020, the GOP primary for the governor featured 9 candidates. That same election, there were 6 GOP candidates for lieutenant governor, 8 for secretary of state, 6 for state treasurer, and 7 for Congress. There were also several contested county judicial elections. If it is a big if for them to be able to count 50 ballots an hour, Bear said. When you have a long ballot with a large candidate field, that becomes even more of a challenge to do. They're also skeptical about Olson's projected timeline for posting results. I don't think her math maths. could get done before 8 p.m. on election night, Bear said. Preliminary results for most elections now are posted by 10 p.m., 3 hours after polls close. I think most people know that something as important as counting votes is going to take some time, Bear said. Bear said he also believes having more than 100 polling locations call the results in on election night will lead to chaos. Aside from the ballot counting issue, Bear has touted his record in modernizing the county's election results website, providing a detailed voter's guide and expanding polling locations to accommodate early voting. And in case you're just now joining us, you're listening to the St. Louis Post-Dispatch Front Page News Sunday edition. In our next article, it is awful to see how he's been treated. In June, Roland N. Gusson took his 18-year-old daughter to a building in downtown St. Louis that he had visited many times before. N. Gusson, 51, is an immigrant from Ivory Coast who has lived in St. Louis since 2001. He and his wife, Julie, are the parents of 5 daughters, 4 of whom are American citizens. For years, he's gone to Roberts, a young federal building downtown, for regular check-ins with Immigration and Customs Enforcement, or its predecessor, the Immigration and Naturalization Service. But that's not why he was there in June. His daughter, Elia, who was enlisting in the Army in Gusson, was a proud papa. He spoke to her and encouraged her about going into the military, says Catherine N. Gusson, Elia's older sister. He thought she had the qualities of somebody who could serve her country. Last week, Elia left home for Fort Jackson in South Carolina. She called Catherine from her hotel. The new Army recruit was upset she couldn't say goodbye to her biggest supporter. "I can't even see my dad before going into the military," Elia told her sister. That's because of what happened a month after she enlisted. On July 3rd, the day before America celebrated the 250th anniversary of its independence, ICE agents from that downtown federal building came to N. Gusson's home and took him into custody. He's been marked for deportation. "My parents have been here for more than 24 years. They built a foundation here. This is their home. We always celebrate America," says Catherine, 24. "It was heartbreaking to see our dad taken the day before Independence Day. We asked for a warrant. They didn't show it to us. It was a very hard thing to witness." N. Gusson's story is like many others amid President Donald Trump's mass deportation effort. N. Gusson has no criminal history. With Catherine's help and that of the Catholic Archdiocese of St. Louis, he and his wife have been going through the green card process to try to become legal permanent residents of the United States. N. Gusson is in a gray area of American immigration law. He came to the U.S. as a refugee from Ivory Coast amid military and political conflict. More than 15 years ago, an immigration judge signed a removal order because N. Gusson's documentation was out of date. But the order also said he could not be sent back to his war-torn country. After she turned 21, Catherine filed a form called an I-130, which allows American citizens to help family members navigate the green card process. With the help of lawyers at the Catholic Legal Assistance Ministry, N. Gusson has been trying to get his immigration case reopened so the process can proceed. As part of that process, Catherine wrote a letter to the court earlier this year urging the judge to consider N. Gusson's full life. "My father is not simply a case number," she wrote. "He is the foundation of our family, a faithful husband and loving father, a devoted grandfather, a hardworking businessman, and a respected member of his church and community. We are not asking for special treatment. We are asking for an opportunity for the court to fully consider the life he has built, the good he has done, and the family and community who love him and need him. ICE ignored all that and arrested him anyway. He's in a jail in Oklahoma now. And because he can't be deported to Ivory Coast, the federal government is trying to send him to Senegal, a country he has never been to." On Friday afternoon, an immigration judge injected a bit of good news into his story. Responding to an emergency motion filed by N. Gusson's attorney, Lamiz Harani, the judge agreed to reopen N. Gusson's immigration case. That should postpone his deportation, and if the government doesn't appeal the ruling, get him released from custody. "We were afraid he'd be deported by Monday," Harani said. All the letters from his family and community made a difference. N. Gusson raised his family on the south side of St. Louis. He was an active member of St. Pius V. Catholic Church, participating in the music ministry. More than a decade ago, the family was featured in a St. Louis Review article about how they wanted to give back to the church that helped welcome them to the U.S. In 2023, the family moved to Florissant and they joined North St. Norbert Catholic Church. Over the years, Ingesson often worked two jobs, most recently as a medical courier and Uber driver. It is really difficult to see something like this happen, said Brecht Moldeville, a spokesman for the Archdiocese, which has been advocating for Ingesson. He's not hiding. He's been living a devout Catholic life. It's awful to see how he's been treated. He's just like the rest of us. And yet, his daughter is off to serve her country while he was whisked off to jail and told he'd be deported to a country he's never been to, ripping him apart from the country where he's raised his family. We were trying to do everything the right way, Catherine says. He was taken before we even got an opportunity to stand in front of a judge. It's just mind-blowing. In our next article, Judge, lawsuit against St. Charles can continue. In St. Charles, a developer's lawsuit against the city for blocking his redevelopment plans for the American Car Foundry property can move forward, a judge ruled. Circuit Court Judge Aaron Burleson's ruling came days after attorneys for the city argued that the lawsuit could be dismissed because the developer's attorneys made claims that were incorrect and unsupported by law. Burleson disagreed, ruling late Thursday that the lawsuit filed by developer Robert Mangelsdorf on behalf of his company, ACF Revitalization, could continue. A new hearing date has not been scheduled. Neither Mangelsdorf's attorney nor city officials immediately responded to requests for comment on Friday. Mangelsdorf has been locked in a months-long tug-of-war with the St. Charles County City over whether a historic warehouse on the American Car Foundry property along the city's riverfront can be demolished. Mangelsdorf, a St. Charles native, wants to build a five-story, 240-unit apartment building on the site as part of a $200 million redevelopment plan of the Foundry campus. The city's landmark board originally agreed with demolishing the warehouse, saying that renovating it was not technologically or economically feasible. The city's council overturned the decision in March, which prompted Mangelsdorf attorneys to file the suit. The suit claims that under the city's ordinances, demolition-related decisions by the Landmarks Board can only be appealed by an adjoining landowner. In this instance, the appeal was published by members of the city council, wrote Mangelsdorf's attorney, Michael Durham. Facts are stubborn things. Durham wrote in court documents, regardless of the city's wishes, self-serving interferences, or the dictates of a handful of council members' passions, they cannot alter the states of facts of this, in this case. The city believes the unfinished extension of North Main Street that runs through the property qualifies it as an adjoining landowner, said Jacqueline Graves, an attorney hired by the city. And in our next article, judge rejects college aid for undocumented immigrants. From East St. Louis, a federal judge on Friday ruled that Illinois in-state college tuition and scholarships for undocumented immigrants are unconstitutional. U.S. District Judge David Dugan, in issuing a permanent injunction, said such state benefits violate the supremacy clause of the U.S. Constitution and are invalid. Dugan issued a summary judgment in a case filed last September by the Trump administration alleging that the state law discriminates against U.S. citizens who do not get the same reduced tuition rates or scholarships. The decision was applauded by U.S. Attorney Stephen Witthoff in a news release. The release said federal law prohibits providing unauthorized immigrants with any post-secondary benefits on the basis of residency unless that benefit is available to all U.S. citizens, regardless of where they live. Illinois chose to give preferential treatment based on residence to people here illegally, the release said. It did not extend that same treatment to American citizens who live outside Illinois. That preference is illegal. Representatives of Governor J.B. Pritzker and State Attorney General Kwame Raoul, two of the defendants, could not be reached immediately for comment. The judge stayed the injunction for 2 weeks to allow defendants to seek a stay pending an appeal. Also named in the suit were the boards of Southern Illinois University, the University of Illinois, and five other schools, the State Student Assistant Commission, and the State Dream Fund Commission. And in our next article, Trump pledge on data centers draw skepticism. From Washington, President Donald Trump announced a non-binding pledge by U.S. power producers and data centers Tuesday to fund or build energy infrastructure that would meet massive AI-related power needs while shielding consumers from high electricity costs. Consumer advocacy groups and other administration critics, however, dismissed the pledge as an empty promise to consumers as Trump tries to balance his support for power-guzzling data centers against public anger over rising utility bills. Trump has been pushing an aggressive build-out of AI-related infrastructure as part of an economic agenda that includes winning the AI race against China. But data centers' demands on overloaded transmission lines, compounded by the power sector's labor shortages and plant retirements, have made rising energy costs a volatile issue for voters going into November midterm elections. Under this groundbreaking plan, America's largest tech companies have firmly committed to fund or build all energy infrastructure required to meet the demand they are placed on the grid, Trump said at an Environmental Protection Agency event Thursday, attended by Republican governors, power sector CEOs, and data center developers. So they're going to be funding all of those electric needs, and we're giving them the right to build their own power plants. Average annual residential electricity prices are predicted to rise by 5.1% in 2026 and 2.4% in 2027 before inflation, the Energy Information Administration said. Community meetings in many states have lasted into the wee hours as residents oppose development of data centers they view as noisy, bad for the environment, and a factor in rising electric bills. Critics question whether the voluntary pledge will prevent higher bills as AI power demands accelerates. Jesse Lee, senior advisor as advocacy group Climate Power, criticized the pledge lack of enforcement triggers, calling it a pinky promise. Instead of allowing affordable, scalable, clean energy onto the grid, Trump has actively pressured tech companies to power their data centers with fossil fuels that will increase utility costs and expose Americans to toxic pollutants, Lee said. Josh Levi, president of the Data Center Coalition, defended the industry, which he says powers essential services such as telehealth appointments, digital classrooms, secure banking systems, and air traffic control networks. Republican governors from Georgia, Idaho, Louisiana, and Nebraska attended Thursday's events, along with chief executives Drew Marsh of Energy Corp, ETRN, and Chris Womack of Southern Company, SON, and Marsh and Womack are among a group of CEOs at the 15 largest U.S. power companies sitting on nearly $1 billion in stock-based pay, according to a Reuters analysis. The value is poised to keep rising as firms invest to fix the U.S. electrical grid. As the center of the political battle over data centers is PJM Interconnection, the largest U.S. grid operator. PJM is the face of a national problem, according to analysts at Siebert Williams Shank, who cited its struggle to withstand unprecedented power consumption, along with power plant retirements, transmission line congestion, and construction bottlenecks. AI data centers did not create every challenge facing electrical systems, but they have amplified nearly all of them. PJM is battling escalating costs on several fronts as it manages the flow of electricity for 67 million people from Washington, D.C. to Chicago. And PJM's latest capacity market auction, which secures power from generating sources for peak demand times, data centers accounted for $6.3 billion of capacity market charges, or nearly 40% of the total. Those charges ultimately show up in customers' monthly bills. In our next article, cities, states, target parking minimums. Rule aims to speed up lessen cost of new housing. In 1923, the city of Columbus, Ohio, enacted the first known off-street parking requirements for new apartment buildings. The city's rules got stricter over time. In 1954, a building with 101-bedroom units had to have at least 100 parking spaces by 2022. The minimum was 150. For a 2,500-square-foot restaurant, the mandate grew from 9 parking spaces to 34. But in recent years, housing shortages have prompted Columbus and other cities and states to scale back on or eliminate minimum parking requirements. The need to provide parking makes projects more expensive, raising costs for developers that they often pass on to residents. In some cases, the rules prevent projects from ever being built. Since 2019, at least 14 states have enacted 34 laws reducing or eliminating parking minimums, according to the Parking Reform Network, a coalition of groups that opposes minimums. Since 2017, 116 cities, including Baltimore, Denver, Minneapolis, and San Francisco, have removed all parking minimums citywide. I don't think parking reform would be happening if we weren't having a housing crisis, said Katie Gould, a senior researcher at the Sightline Institute, an environmental think tank that's part of the Parking Reform Network. In some cities, residents have pushed back against changes, arguing that eliminating on-site parking lots creates more congestion and crowding on public streets. Opponents also have questioned whether developers will simply pocket the savings rather than make units more affordable. And they note that older people and those with disabilities will have the hardest time coping with an absence of off-street parking. But the growing movement has unified some groups, such as developers and environmentalists, who are typically at odds. From the developer side, parking is a big thing that has to be solved early on to determine feasibility of a project. And Matthew Fitzsimmons, an architect and project manager at HCM Design, who been involved in building more than 11,000 residential units, including in Baltimore. Eliminating or reducing parking minimums, Fitzsimmons said, allows developers to use land and money that would have to be devoted to very expensive structured parking for better amenities or design features for a project. For Ryan Carter, policy director for Catawba Riverkeeper, which is dedicated to preserving and protecting the Catawba Watery River Basin in North and South Carolina, fewer parking lots mean less water pollution. Carter noted that even 1 inch of rain on a single acre of impervious parking surface can generate 27,000 gallons of storm runoff into the river basin. California goes first. In the fall of 2022, California Governor Gavin Newsom signed the first statewide ban on parking minimums. The law prohibits city and county officials from imposing parking requirements for housing developments or businesses within a half mile of a transit station. California later added a new law reducing parking requirements in areas zoned for residential development and a law restricting local governments from increasing minimum parking requirements for renovations and additions to single-family homes. The state also instituted a cap on parking requirements for multifamily housing developments and approved a measure allowing developers to use shared parking spaces to meet parking minimum requirements. Oregon enacted a law in 2023 that prohibits or restricts parking minimums in 48 cities and 3 counties in the state's 8 metropolitan regions with populations of at least 50,000. In the past 3 years, Connecticut, Colorado, Florida, Illinois, Maine, New Hampshire, Washington, Virginia, and North Carolina also enacted laws that restrict or prohibit parking minimums. Local authority. Some have bristled at state efforts to limit local zoning authority. Betsy Guerra, executive director of the Connecticut Council of Small Towns, testified against the legislation in her state, arguing that municipalities are in the best position to determine whether eliminating or modifying minimum parking requirements will pose any public safety or other issues in their community. Guerra noted that in areas without sufficient off-street parking, vehicles may be parked haphazardly on the street, potentially blocking emergency vehicles and snow plows and limiting access to fire hydrants and loading docks. But Virginia Democratic delegate Irene Shen said the shortage of affordable housing has become so acute that state lawmakers had to act. Shen said that in her hometown of Herndon in Fairfax County, parking minimums have inhibited much-needed residential development. We've come to a point where the state is much more interested in stepping in to increase housing because the localities on their own just haven't been doing enough, Shen said. Gould acknowledged that eliminating parking minimums will place additional burdens on cities, which will have to manage curbside parking for residents and businesses with strategies like residential parking permits, parking meters, and loading zones. She pointed to her own Portland, Oregon neighborhood, where a 12-story subsidized affordable housing building is under construction near the city's light rail. She supports the project, but worries the city has not done enough to manage street parking before the new residents arrive. And in our next article, Trump mixes jokes with barbs at press dinner. From Washington, President Donald Trump took aim at the media with humor and barbs Friday at the White House Correspondents Association dinner, an event celebrating press freedom that was restarted anew after a shooting disrupted the original event in April. Trump, whose administration often is at odds with the press, started by mostly going along with the warm and relaxed tenor of the evening. However, much of the speech, which ran over an hour, veered into broadsides at his political adversaries, echoing oft-repeated themes and attack lines. The black tie gathering of journalists, politicians, and administration officials intended for April 25th at the Washington Hilton Hotel was called off that night after a man tried to force his way through a security checkpoint and fired a shotgun outside the ballroom where Trump and members of his cabinet were gathered. The suspect, Cole Allen, pleaded not guilty in May to charges including attempting to assassinate the president. The Correspondents' Gala, an annual fixture on Washington's calendar for more than a century, raises money for journalism scholarships while celebrating press freedoms guaranteed by the First Amendment of the U.S. Constitution. Several hundred veteran journalists, along with eight professional journalism organizations, signed a letter urging the Correspondents' Association to use the dinner to condemn what they call Trump's attacks on the First Amendment. Regardless, the president was afforded typical honors, with only a few awkward moments when he shook hands with journalists, winning awards for stories about the Trump administration. I hope all of you know that I believe in the free press more than anyone in this room does. Maybe not quite. That's why I'm proud to be the most open and transparent president in history, Trump said. They call me that. Trump also spoke about the flip side of his attacks on the press, the unprecedented access he provided by engaging in frequent question and answer sessions with reporters and personally taking phone calls from many of them. I always find that when you don't speak to the press, you always get a bad story, said Trump, whose relationship with the press goes back decades to his rise as a well-known New York real estate developer in the 1980s. When you do speak to the press, you have a shot at getting a good story. As many of the barbs on his teleprompter fell flat, he questioned the ability of his speechwriters, at one point asking, "Does anybody understand this?" When one joke bombed, Trump remarked, "That was actually the only thing I thought was good in the whole freaking stupid speech." Between jokes and insults, Trump returned to topics frequently aired at his political rallies, taking up what he views as his administration's accomplishments on issues such as Iran and crime in Washington. He was occasionally self-reflective, for instance, acknowledging his own weight problem after making fun of others for their size. The year's dual events marked Trump's first presidential appearance at the Correspondents' Dinner. He boycotted the event in his previous years in office, though he promised to come back next year. Press freedom advocates criticize the Trump administration over lawsuits it filed against media organizations, restrictions on some journalists' access, and threats of action against broadcasters. He rejects the criticisms, saying his administration promotes accountability and addressed bias. Friday's event also honored Secret Service officer Victor Gonzalez, who was shot at a security checkpoint outside the ballroom in April and is credited with stopping the attack, and the Washington Hilton staff who assisted guests. Gonzalez survived wearing a protective vest. The dinner was moved to a smaller venue at the Waldorf Astoria Hotel under heightened security, and one of the first messages of the night was defiance in the face of the assault. "We do not yield to political violence. No deranged loser with a gun will ever change that," Trump said, embracing sentiments expressed by other speakers. Still, he swiped at his critics and the press and show business, singling out journalists such as Don Lemon and Lawrence O'Donnell, politicians like Chris Christie and Adam Schiff, and celebrities like Bruce Springsteen and Jane Fonda. "It's been an interesting evening. I really don't know what to expect," Trump said, it's far worse than I actually thought. "It's been an interesting evening. I really didn't know what to expect as far worse than I actually thought," quote by Donald Trump, president. And in our next article, biotech experts want science-based drug reviews. I'm afraid this is all the time we have for now. Thank you for listening to the St. Louis Post-Dispatch Front Page News Sunday edition. My name is Mark Love, and I hope that you'll join us next time.
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2: Good morning. Early this morning, look for clear skies and a low around 86. Later today, expect sunshine and a high around 105. Monday night, look for clear skies and a low around 86. Tuesday, expect sunshine with a high near 89. Tuesday night, look for partly cloudy skies with a low near 78. Wednesday, expect sunshine with a high near 85. Get your weather every hour right here on Mind's Eye Radio, your virtual newsstand.
3: In Belleville and Fairview Heights, it's overcast and 86 degrees. In O'Fallon, it's clear and 82 degrees.

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2: Hello, and welcome to this week's edition of your favorite satirical news show, The Onion. I'm your reader for Mind's Eye Radio, Paxton Rogers. Please be aware that the following content is not real news, but instead is humorous material intended for your enjoyment. Top stories begin this week in politics, as Trump insists frequent naps are necessary to protect U.S. interests in dreamland. Vehemently defending his controversial closed-eye moments, President Donald Trump insisted Monday that his frequent naps were necessary to protect U.S. interests in dreamland. Quote, "It may be hard to tell from where you're sitting, but trust me, I'm not taking it easy in dreamland," said the 80-year-old Trump, who lashed out at reporters for asking questions about his recurrent on-camera dozes. Quote, There are all kinds of security concerns, from Slumberville to Las Siestas, and I'm doing everything in my power as President of the United States to monitor them very closely. These naps give me a crucial and direct line of communication to Sandman, who I need to speak with 3 to 5 times a day, at least. In fact, things have gotten so bad over there with Freddy Krueger, I'm probably going to have to double my diplomatic visits. Trump went on to bash former President Barack Obama for not once going to Dreamland when he was in office, adding, quote, "And look where that got us." Next, RFK Jr. reminded not to microwave himself in office kitchen. Responding to repeated complaints about the smell and the difficulty of reheating lunch while the U.S. cabinet member was still rotating inside the appliance, Department of Health and Human Services staffers reportedly had to remind Robert F. Kennedy Jr. not to microwave himself in the office kitchen. Quote, "This is a shared space, and it's upsetting for employees to walk in and see Secretary Kennedy sparking and wailing in there while his skin blisters under the incandescent light," one HHS source told reporters Wednesday, adding that the nation's top health official will often spend 20-minute stretches cooking inside the microwave in what Kennedy says is an effort to, quote, "nuke the breeding grounds for various carcinomas and autism spectrum disorder." While he claims he has President Trump's full support to do so, the source expressed doubts. Quote, "People just want to warm up their leftovers without having to clean liquefied ear cartilage off the turntable. Plus, the severe internal thermal burns make his burps smell like a corpse, and that's not something you want in a workplace." At press time, sources confirmed Kennedy was once again inside the microwave and had warned staffers not to open the door lest all the miasma retreat back into his bones. Next, U.S. Mint unveils series of gold coins commemorating presidents' extramarital affairs. Touting the new line of currency as an important way to recognize the many babes bagged by the commander-in-chief over the years, the U.S. Mint announced plans Wednesday to release a series of gold coins commemorating President Donald Trump's extramarital affairs. Quote, "These coins will allow Americans to celebrate their nation's semi-quincentennial by collecting 50 of Trump's side pieces throughout history," said U.S. Mint Director Paul Hollis, adding that the line of tokens would feature the president on the front and a portrait of the model or porn star with whom Trump cheated on the back. Quote, While there has been disagreement over whether to depict a president's paramours while they're still alive, we felt it was important for America's 250th to immortalize Trump's sexual conquests for posterity. The president's rating of the intercourse from 1 to 10 is engraved on each coin, so collectors can organize them from least to most satisfying. Hollis went on to state that the U.S. Mint was in the planning stages of an additional line in remembrance of affairs that specifically took place on the island of Little St. James. Next, a political profile of Todd Blanche. Amid concerns over a $1.8 billion fund to compensate January 6th rioters and his handling of the Epstein files, Acting Attorney General Todd Blanche faces an uphill confirmation battle for the permanent job. The Onion shares everything you need to know about the Trump nominee. Current position? The most available one. Legal field? Crony law. Controversies? In progress. Net worth? 3.2 slush funds. Connection to Epstein. Just a fan. Resting face. Just found out daughter is dating a black guy. Childhood imaginary friend. Mr. Waffles, the executioner. And finally, catchphrase. Look out, it's the bat. Next. New Geneva Convention allows use of child soldiers with signed permission slip. In an effort to codify parental oversight for underage troops, a new Geneva Convention adopted Thursday reportedly allowed for the use of child soldiers with a signed permission slip from a legal guardian. Quote, "This landmark treaty expressly forbids minors from enlisting in combat roles unless sanctioned by their parent or guardian," said International Committee of the Red Cross President Mariana Spoljarek-Egger, explaining that the update would end the barbaric practice of children under 18 entering the front line without the express consent of their caregiver. Quote, "As long as a legal custodian approves, who are we in the international community to prevent kids from serving their country or militia? It's important for those raising our youngest soldiers to have a say in what hostilities their little ones engage in. Parents know best, after all." The new Geneva Convention also specified that parents would now be held liable for all war crimes committed by their children in battle. Next, "No bars can hold me," says Andrew Tate, entering ninth hour of trying to pry open cell. Confined to a federal detention center in Florida and facing extradition to the UK on multiple charges of human trafficking and rape, social media influencer Andrew Tate was reportedly heard to exclaim, "No bars can hold me," this weekend, as he entered his ninth consecutive hour of trying to pry open his cell. Quote, "Prison is only a mindset, and it's only a matter of time before I release myself from its fetters," said the red-faced, sweat-soaked Tate, gritting his teeth as he tried in vain to pull apart the bars of his cell, while several of his fellow inmates looked on laughing. Quote, "I am the alpha here. These bars are too skinny and effeminate to hold me. Plus, no prison cell can contain someone worth millions of dollars for long. Tomorrow, I'm going to lift extra weights, and that will surely make me strong enough to break free." At press time, sources reported that Tate had attempted to punch the bars apart and fractured several bones in his hand. Next, study finds there aren't enough occasions where you get to eat rolls. Q concluding that Americans were being forced to endure huge stretches of the year without any obvious social pretext for serving warm bread. A new study published Monday by researchers at Cornell University found there simply aren't enough occasions where you get to eat rolls. Quote, "Our data shows that the vast majority of people would welcome more frequent instances in which a little roll is placed next to their plate, especially when the roll is warm and comes with a small pat of butter that melts right into it," said lead researcher Arthur Guevara, adding that while rolls remain popular at Thanksgiving, Easter, weddings, and certain steakhouse chains, these opportunities are nowhere near sufficient to meet the nation's demand. Quote, "Everyone loves rolls. Children, adults, the elderly. Virtually no one reacts negatively to seeing rolls on the table, and that's because they're awesome. There's really no reason we shouldn't have more dedicated occasions where people can show up somewhere and just know rolls are going to be there. Why not hand out rolls on Halloween? Why isn't there something like Taco Tuesday but for rolls? Sure, you can technically go to the grocery store and buy rolls whenever you want, but that's not the same as an event where rolls are expected." The study identified Labor Day, birthdays, Memorial Day, and catered office lunches as, quote, "obvious missed roll opportunities." Next in sports, nation wakes up from strange dream where they were watching soccer. Dazed, trying to piece together the series of bizarre yet deeply vivid images, the entire nation reportedly awoke Monday from a strange dream in which it had been watching soccer. Quote, "I wasn't just willingly viewing it. I actually cared who won. And I was tuning in right here in the United States instead of watching it in Europe or someplace like that," said 27-year-old Philadelphia resident Erica Sloan, one of the 340 million bewildered Americans who were kneading their foreheads in an attempt to recall the almost lifelike scenes in which they knew when Cape Verde was playing and had an opinion on whether a player was offside. Quote, "I was in the bar where I usually watch football, but instead it was soccer on every screen. But no one was scared or even complained. And I can still remember hearing this word over and over, Mbappe. Who is that? What is that? I know I used to know, and it made me happy, but it's all turning into a blur now." At press time, sources confirmed the powerful images had fully dissipated, and the nation realized that even intense dreams were ultimately pretty pointless. Next, PGA Tour introduces goalies. Calling the move a long overdue fix for one of the sport's most glaring flaws, PGA Tour officials announced plans Thursday to begin stationing goalies in front of every golf hole. Quote, "For far too long, golfers have faced virtually no resistance when trying to put the ball in the cup, and fans have grown tired of watching players sink the ball on literally every hole," said PGA Tour Commissioner Jay Monahan, explaining that the addition of 6'5" netminders in full pads would finally force players to earn each birdie instead of simply knocking the ball toward an entirely unprotected hole. Quote, "At some point, we had to ask ourselves, how is this a real competition if the hole just sits there and lets everything in? There's no challenge. These guys have been getting away with tap-ins for decades. But now let's see them try that with a 240-pound goalie dropping into a butterfly stance." At press time,

much too fast. Quote, Jesus Christ, everything's happening so fast I can't even keep track of it. Let us catch our breath. Reds fan Aaron Cartwright said, as he scrambled to down a beer and a hot dog during a recent home game in his native Cincinnati, echoing a belief shared by millions of Americans that the pitch clock had transformed his experience from leisurely afternoon long day drinking sessions into frantic headache-inducing sprints, without any of the dead time or sense of listlessness that once made baseball great. Quote, if I wanted fast-paced, nonstop action, I'd just watch hockey or something. That's not what baseball's for. How are you supposed to attract a new generation of fans if kids no longer have four-hour stretches to just sit there and soak up the whole gist of the sport? This shit is un-American. In response to the growing backlash, MLB Commissioner Rob Manfred released a statement reminding fans that while games are faster now, there's as little happening in them as ever. Next, salivating Brewers fans chase down mascots in sausage race. Costumed runners pursued by frenzied mob hungry for meat. The famous racing sausages sprint for their lives. A wild throng of meat-craving Wisconsinites is one step behind. Climbing down from the stands with mustard and ketchup packets clutched in their fists, dozens of rabid, salivating Milwaukee Brewers fans reportedly chased down the contestants in the traditional Johnsonville sausage race midway through Tuesday's game. Quote, they took after those sausages like a pack of wolves, said Brewers outfielder Brandon Lockridge, recalling the unmistakable look of fear in the eyes of the last place bratwurst as ravenous fans huffed closely behind, shouting, get the brat, and slow down, you mouth-watering fuck. Quote, I've never seen big dudes like that run so fast. You could tell they were really hungry. Sources confirmed the mob had came within feet of tackling the Polish sausage before they collapsed in exhaustion and spent the remaining innings dry heaving behind home plate. Next, in entertainment news, Hunt for Gollum director Andy Serkis defends film's all Andy Serkis cast. Responding to concerns about the lack of diversity in his upcoming project, The Lord of the Rings, The Hunt for Gollum director Andy Serkis defended the film's all Andy Serkis cast during an interview Friday. Quote, it isn't my fault that the characters in the books are all Andy Serkis, said filmmaker and actor Andy Serkis, adding that Andy Serkis was the right person for every role in the new Lord of the Rings movie, and at the end of the day, that was what really mattered. Quote, this is just how Middle-earth is. It's a very Serkian place. Frodo, Gandalf, the elves. Those are all me, and I'm not going to cast people other than me to tick the boxes. J.R.R. Tolkien himself was inspired by Norse mythology, and those stories were absolutely full of 62-year-old men who voiced Caesar in the Planet of the Apes reboot. In response to the diversity concerns, Fox News has praised Serkis for rejecting the politically correct status quo of casting anyone but Andy Serkis. Next, Mom's remembrance of Sam Neill takes lewd turn. Alarmed and disturbed by the sudden shift in tone, living room sources confirmed Thursday that local mother Janine Weaver's remembrance of Sam Neill had taken a lewd turn. Quote, he was a terrific actor, one of my favorites to watch, and what a man he was, said the

0: 62-year-old woman, who got a faraway look in her eyes that suggested to sources that Weaver had forgotten they were even standing in the same room. Quote, "I'll never forget the first time I saw Jurassic Park or how it made me feel. I used to rewind that VHS tape again and again. Yes, yes, he knew what he was doing, strutting around in that little hat. You know, I always thought your father looked a bit like Sam Neill." At press time, Weaver had retreated to her bedroom to rewatch Jurassic Park alone. Next in local news, overbearing girlfriend expects man to take feelings in head and use words to say them into the world. Struggling to come to grips with the unreasonable demands, local man Gerard Ullman told reporters Wednesday that his overbearing girlfriend was expecting him to take the feelings in his head and use words to say them into the world. Quote, "I just don't get what she means when she says I should use my mouth to turn my thoughts into language," said the frustrated Ullman, explaining that, quote, "brain thoughts aren't for girlfriend." Quote, "Just what does she think I am? Some sort of magician? If it's in my skull, it's got to stay in my skull, no matter how much I move my lips. She wants me to, quote, open up and show her, quote, what's going on inside. But has anyone been able to do that before?" At press time, a flustered Ullman simply responded, quote, "horny. That's all it is, horny," when asked what made him punch the wall. Next in local news, accidental mention of guest house blows years of subterfuge to conceal family's wealth from friends. Immediately ruining decades of graceful maneuvering to avoid discussion of the specific details of her upbringing, area woman Marissa Allen's accidental mention of her guest house Thursday reportedly blew years of subterfuge to conceal her family's wealth from friends. Quote, "No, no, it's really more of a pool house, actually," said Allen, unsuccessfully attempting to walk back the momentary slip that completely burned years of precisely worded text messages, emails, and conversations about her family life. Quote, "We honestly just rent it out as an Airbnb most of the time, you know, for extra passive income. Plus, we converted most of the guest house into a stable for the horses. I promise I'm middle-classed just like you guys, upper middle-classed at best." At press time, Allen was heard frantically attempting to rebuild her humble, down-to-earth image by clarifying that her family owned a very modest castle in the Swiss Alps. And that concludes this week's broadcast of your favorite satirical news show, The Onion. Once again, I'm your reader for Mind's Eye Radio, Paxton Rogers. Please come back next week for more news. And until then, take care.
1: Welcome, Mind's Eye Radio listeners, to this edition of Ear to Ear. I'm your host, Lara Foudy, Mind's Eye Development and Communications Coordinator. And with me, I am thrilled to be joined in studio by Dr. Marianne McDaniel, optometrist and owner of Mascouta Eye Care. Dr. McDaniel, welcome to the show.
2: Thanks, Laura.
1: Dr. McDaniel has been a wonderful supporter of ours and a sponsor of the Mascouta Beatball Tournament, our recreational tournament that we host each year. And I'm thrilled to get to meet you in person for the first time. And so let's jump right in. Before we get into the important world of eye care, I just want to get a little bit personal and find out about you and your background and how you came to be interested in the world of optometry.
2: I always wanted to be a doctor. And then I started thinking about lifestyle and started looking, okay, what can I do that I could have a family and mm-hmm. and everything. And so optometry kind of came to the forefront. And even as a little girl, I was interested in Helen Keller. Mm-hmm. And I don't know, my mom said when I chose optometry, she wasn't the least bit surprised. Mm-hmm. So I just love that. And I love that I can help give people better sight.
1: Yeah. Yeah. It's funny. I think definitely our parents know us better than we know ourselves.
2: They do. Often. They do.
1: Well, I want to jump into kind of the most pressing issue, and that is our insurance benefits. A lot of us have eye care benefits through our health insurance, and quite often those end with the calendar year. So what should folks do if they haven't been using their benefits lately?
2: Well, if they haven't been using their benefits, the best thing is to schedule an eye exam so that you can take advantage of what you have. And we're getting really close to the end of the year, so those appointments go quickly.
1: Yeah, yeah. One year, something happened, and I had to postpone my appointment until, like, mid-December. And now each year, I've been trying to, like, ooch it back just a little bit so that I'm...
2: But that's hard to do because usually insurance benefits are year-to-date,
1: Yeah, like, I've been pushing it back, like, one day each year. I'm being strategic. But thank you for that reminder. It's so important for all of us. And yeah, just with the end of the year and the holidays and, you know, our schedules all get tight. It's important to plan ahead and use those benefits. So I'd like to talk a lot about some of the eye conditions that might be affecting some of our listeners who may be blind or low vision. And before we get into that, speaking of some of our listeners who may not be taking in our video content that we're capturing today, I thought we could provide a little bit of a visual description of ourselves. So I am a white woman in my early 40s, and I have very short blonde hair. It's kind of buzzed in the back and on the sides. And I'm wearing a gray sweater with kind of black speckles. And yeah, I'm sitting at a microphone with my headset on.
2: And I am a mid-50-year-old woman with dark hair, shoulder length. I'm wearing a blue shirt and a green jacket. And I'm also sitting at a microphone.
1: And you have beautiful glasses.
2: Oh, well, thank you. I bet you know where I got them.
1: I do. Yeah, they've got kind of a iridescent teal frame.
2: Yes, they do.
1: Yeah, gorgeous.
2: Thank you.
1: All right. So I should say to our listeners, if you're active on Facebook, definitely follow the Muskuta Eye Care page. They are always providing really valuable and timely tidbits and details about eye health. And I was noticing a lot in, I think, the month of November, posts about watching out for our blood sugar and our glucose levels and being aware of diabetes and how that can create issues with our vision. Could you talk a little bit about some of the eye issues that can develop because of diabetes?
2: Sure, because with diabetes, if your blood sugar is under control, most of the time there's no problem with your eyes either. Mm-hmm. But if your blood sugar is running really high and out of control for a while, it can cause your blood vessels to leak. Okay. They can hemorrhage, and you can't see through blood.
1: Right.
2: So then it causes problems. Now, early stages of those hemorrhages, if you get that blood sugar back to under control, it corrects itself. Mm-hmm. Otherwise, otherwise we might need other treatments, mm-hmm. To clear up that blood.
1: Yeah. So it sounds like prevention is key.
2: Oh, absolutely.
1: Yeah, staying on top of tracking the blood sugar levels.
2: So important to know your numbers. Mm-hmm. You know, either your blood sugar, if you're checking that daily, or your A1C numbers, mm-hmm. and know whether your doctor thinks that you're in good shape or not. Mm-hmm.
1: Mm-hmm. So how can glucose levels in the blood affect the pressure within our eyes?
2: Glucose levels don't necessarily affect the pressure, like glaucoma. They can change your prescription. Blood sugar being high can cause you to be more nearsighted or less farsighted.
1: Okay.
2: And the reverse being, if you've had high blood sugar and say all of a sudden we get it under control, you might find that you're less nearsighted, mm-hmm. or more farsighted and might need an eye exam to have your prescription changed.
1: Yeah. That's good to know. I know our prescription changes over our lifetimes. I was really surprised that the last time I went to the eye doctor, that like my distance vision had improved a little bit. And I think it's just an effective age. What are the different, just kind of general things that can affect our vision throughout our lifetime?
2: Well, all the reading and all the close-up work that we're doing is definitely causing people to become more nearsighted, mm-hmm. especially our kids. You know, keeping the kids off of devices as much as possible. And I'm, you know, I'm a mom of seven. I understand that that's hard to do. But to be able to, you know, send them outside. There is a lot of research being done showing that the outside light, the light mm-hmm. that's coming from the sky, is preventative for myopia or nearsightedness. Yeah. So, you know, it's so hard. It's so hard to get the kids outside nowadays. So, but it's one of the best things they can do.
1: Yeah. Yeah. It's definitely a win-win to get out, be active, and get some of that sun.
2: Yes.
1: Good for the eyes, the vitamin D.
2: Yeah. It's good for everything.
1: Absolutely. I am kind of a nutrition nut, and I love talking about how our diet can affect our health. And there's a lot of things that we can do dietary-wise that will improve the health of our eyes.
2: Oh, absolutely. So, you know, I know so many of your listeners have macular degeneration, mm-hmm. which affects your central vision. And there are lutein and zeaxanthin are mm-hmm. both compounds you can buy supplements for. They're found in all, you know, the green leafy vegetables mm-hmm. that are good for everything else. But that can help slow down the macular degeneration. I usually recommend that kind of supplement to sons and daughters of parents with macular degeneration. Okay. It's something, you know, nutrition-wise, because that builds up macular pigment and that's mm-hmm. protective to the macula. Not going to tell somebody they won't get macular degeneration, but if it's starting at 80 instead of 70, mm-hmm. you're that much better off.
1: Yeah, absolutely. And I know my eye doctors told me that because I have very fair skin, that can affect the pigments and that I can be at risk for those things. So I do eat a lot of dark leafy greens, but
2: well,
1: I think I
2: you.
1: Might need to supplement too. I'm very pale.
2: Well, macular degeneration, if that runs in your family, the risk factors, the lighter skin, lighter eyes, lighter hair like you have, are bigger risk factors for macular degeneration.
1: Can you talk a little bit more about the action of macular degeneration? What's affecting the central vision when that occurs?
2: Well, the body, there's inflammation, and the body is not able to rid the macula of the trash or the garbage that it's trying to get rid of. Okay. And it builds up and causes that degeneration.
1: Okay. All right. I'm just interested in some of these common conditions that I know affect a lot of our listeners. Could you talk a little bit about cataracts? I know that's something that my parents have been dealing with. And it seems pretty ubiquitous. What are some of the causation factors for
2: number
1: cataracts?
2: One are birthdays. Birthdays cause cataracts.
1: Okay.
2: And I always tell my patients, everybody gets cataracts if they live long enough.
1: Okay.
2: Some people that's in their 40s and other people it's not until they're in their 80s. But there are factors like UV light. So wearing sunglasses or having UV coatings on your regular glasses, slow it down.
1: Okay.
2: Diabetes, uncontrolled diabetes, those kind of, that can also cause cataracts to form faster.
1: Okay. All right. And then could you talk a little bit about glaucoma? We also hear a lot about, and I don't know anything about it.
2: So glaucoma is a disease where there's too much pressure inside the eye.
1: Okay.
2: And that can be a combination of the eye producing too much fluid or also not draining fast enough.
1: Okay.
2: So when that pressure is high, it puts pressure on the optic nerve. Mm-hmm. And it's a silent disease. So you lose your vision very, very slowly from the periphery mm-hmm. toward the center.
1: Okay.
2: And I always say, you know, that vision loss is kind of like gaining weight while you're wearing sweatpants. You don't notice it if you don't get it checked. So, you know, getting your regular eye exams and having the doctor is going to always check your pressure mm-hmm. and also look at the health of the nerve.
1: Right, right. So glaucoma, we're losing vision from the outside in.
2: Yes.
1: Macular degeneration from the inside out.
2: But with macular degeneration, you never lose all your vision.
1: Okay.
2: It's that central vision.
1: Okay. All right. And what about cataracts? How might we perceive the beginnings of that?
2: Beginnings, you're probably not going to perceive.
1: Okay.
2: And again, they change so slowly that a lot of people end up with color change, but you don't realize it. I had a patient recently who came home from cataract surgery and she accused her kids of painting her kitchen cabinets while she was gone because they were not that color when she left.
1: Yeah.
2: And so, you know, and when cataracts do get bad, you perceive it as you need a change in your glasses.
1: Okay.
2: I can see the cataract as well as I cannot get you to see as well mm-hmm. as I'd like you to. And that's when we refer you to for surgery.
1: Okay. Yeah. And that's something that my mom's been recently going through. And yeah, she said, I think she had one lens replaced and then a few weeks in between and then the second. And in between, she could kind of toggle back and forth between her eyes and see such a difference in the coloration.
2: I'm sure.
1: Yeah. Yeah. It was a strange time for her, but she said it was so fascinating and she was so grateful that the technology is so
2: That is wonderful. Most of my patients are scared to death when they, you know, hear they have to go have surgery on their eyes the first time. And the second eye, they're like, get me back in there.
1: Yeah. Yeah. It was a really easy process, a very fast recovery. So yeah, nothing to be concerned about.
2: Yes.
1: And I think she even had some complications. She had a bit of an astigmatism, I think, and she had to get like a very particular
2: specialty
1: type
2: lens.
1: Mm-hmm. Yeah. Yeah. But yeah, all very doable. There was one more nutrition item I wanted to ask about, and that's omega-3s. We hear so much about omega-3s and helping our vision. How is that related?
2: So omega-3s, I really think they have an impact with macular degeneration, dry eyes. A lot of times we recommend omega-3s. Now, if your physician has told you not to take omega-3s, you know, there's been a recent study saying maybe we shouldn't take that. You might want to talk to them, you know, your physician as well as your eye doctor, because, you know, what benefits outweigh the, you know, pros outweigh the cons, cons outweigh the pros for you.
1: Yeah. It's sometimes we do feel like we're getting some kind of conflicting messages about, especially about nutrition. And yeah, it is important to talk to your doctors about your specific case. And,
2: right.
1: Yeah, the cost benefit analysis of your own supplementation.
2: Exactly.
1: So we talked a little bit about dry eyes. I know that's something that is affecting people at this time of year when they've got the heat pumping in their homes, or I notice it a lot when I'm driving and if the air is
2: blowing
1: coming right
2: in
1: my face. Yeah, so what are some things we can do to help alleviate that?
2: So, you know, one, right, what you're talking about, move your vents in your car so they're not hitting you in the face. Mm-hmm. Also, you know, if you sit at home or at work where an air vent might be blowing into your face, you might want to see if you could move your seating or change the way the air vent is flowing. But beyond some of those, so drink a lot of water.
1: Yeah.
2: Clean your eyes. Wash your face. Take your makeup off and clean your eyes.
1: Yeah.
2: All the oil-producing glands for your tears that keep them from evaporating are at the base of your lashes.
1: Okay.
2: So if you're not cleaning that, then they get blocked.
1: Okay.
2: As we get older, especially females, we lose the ability, we aren't producing the oil as well, and we end up with dry eyes. So then you can use artificial tears.
1: Okay. Yeah, I know I've been guilty of not, maybe go falling asleep without, you know, taking off the
2: foundation. But I can tell a difference in the morning when I wake up.
1: Yeah.
2: Oh, I didn't take my makeup off.
1: Yeah, absolutely. I saw a couple of recent articles in Marketplace Magazine about your practice, and I learned something that I had never even heard of before about binocular vision dysfunction. Could you talk a little bit about that condition?
2: So binocular vision is the way your two eyes are working together, and the way they're supposed to do is each eye sees just a slightly different image because of the angle, and your brain puts them together. There are people whose eyes are not pointing in the same direction. And some of it's horizontally, but a lot of it is just a very slight vertical.
1: Okay.
2: So not anything that you would look at a person and go, holy cow. It's more that somebody's telling you, kids who tell you, I'm not feeling well in the car.
1: Yeah.
2: So car sickness, dizziness while you're driving. A lot of people with this problem have a head tilt.
1: Okay.
2: And it, it's been amazing. I went back for some more training in this a couple of years ago, and it's just amazing how much a little and treatment is with glasses. Okay. We use a component of glasses called prism, and prism moves images. So when we can move those images so they're together for that person, you hear, oh, wow, that's so clear. And then immediately while I've got it on them in the office, they're feeling better.
1: Yeah.
2: So it's such a blessing to be able to help people like this. But a lot of people, kids and adults talk about reading is difficult. They lose their place when they're reading. Mm-hmm. Maybe words kind of have a shadow or want to go and things go double.
1: Yeah. Oh my gosh. And I couldn't believe it. It said like 10 to 20% of the population might be affected. That blew my mind.
2: It is. If you had told me that before I went back for training, I would have told you were nuts. And it's been really neat for me because you realize you don't know what you don't know. Mm-hmm. And then when you do know it, you look at things so different. And I have patients who've seen me for years and they might've been telling me they have headaches or they have this and I can't find anything wrong. And all of a sudden I'm asking them different questions and they're looking at me like I'm crazy, asking them, do they get car sick or are they dizzy? And we're finding problems and being able to fix them. So that's just, I've been surprised how many of my own patients that I've been able to help less than, you know, anybody who might see an article and have these kind of symptoms.
1: Oh my gosh. Well, I'm glad I heard about it because, you know, like car sickness and reading issues and headaches, even like migraines and things are really common in my extended family. And I wonder if that could be part of the problem.
2: Oh well, there's that questionnaire. There's a website called isitmyeyes.com.
1: Okay.
2: And you can go on and take the questionnaire. And even if you're not local, there are doctors across the country. And after you take the questionnaire, it does give you, it shows you where the doctors are and you can choose which doctor to have it sent to.
1: Okay.
2: And then the doctor will contact you. So.
1: Oh, wow. That is so cool. We'll put a link to that in our show notes.
2: That would be great.
1: Yeah, absolutely. I also saw an article in Marketplace about bioptic telescopes and being able to improve the vision of your patients with low vision, even to the point of being able to derive. How does that work?
2: So bioptic telescopes are glasses. A lot of people think about them like reverse bifocals. Okay, so we have your distance vision in prescription in your glasses. And then you have a small telescope that sits just a little bit above your eyes. Mm-hmm. And then, so if you want to use that telescope, you lower your chin just slightly and you can see it magnifies, and we have different powers of telescopes. In Illinois, with regular glasses, the minimum vision you can have is 20/70 or better. And 20/70 at 20/70 to 20/40, you would have just daytime only driving.
1: Okay.
2: In Illinois, with bioptics, you can have 20/100 vision out of your regular. And we have to get you to see 20/40 through the telescopes. But it keeps a lot of people driving longer and, you know, holding on to their independence.
1: Yeah.
2: You know, we also have special reading glasses that can get people reading again and seeing to do close tasks like sewing or doing, you know, word puzzles or other things that they enjoy.
1: Yeah. And it's so important to be able to keep doing the things that you love. And I know our listeners, many are probably struggling with reading, and that's why they're listening to us, but there are still things that you can do and make sure that you're, you know, taking advantage of all the different assistive technology that's available so that you can keep reading as well.
2: I mean, even a lot of people enjoy iPads, you know, or some kind of tablet because they can enlarge the print and it keeps them, you know, doing those things they enjoy as well.
1: Mm-hmm. Absolutely. And we had talked a little bit before we went on air about how hard it can be to admit that you need help, that you need some correction to your vision, or that you need to take the next step with some stronger assistive technology like the bioptic telescope. What's your advice to someone who's struggling with taking that next step?
2: If you're not able to enjoy doing the things you want to do, if reading is becoming difficult, don't put it off and say, oh, you know, it's my macular degeneration or it's, you know, whatever, I'm not able to see. Look for a low vision optometrist and find somebody who can give you that help. Because there's no reason to not enjoy things. I have a lot of people come in and they've waited and they've waited and they've waited because they didn't think they were really that bad. Mm-hmm. And then it gets to a point and sometimes I'm not able to help them or not able to help them as much as they would like to be helped. Mm-hmm.
1: Mm-hmm. And I'm sure in a lot of cases, just the earlier you get help, the better. You
2: absolutely.
1: Things that you can do to start to slow things down.
2: Yeah. Anytime an ophthalmologist or even your own optometrist who does not do low vision says, there's nothing more I can do. Look for a low vision optometrist because mm-hmm. We can do things.
1: Yeah, absolutely. There's one more thing I wanted to ask about I also want to ask about your new location, we talked a little bit about screen usage and how that can be hard on our eyes. And I always forget, like, what should I be doing, you know, as far as like timing of looking at screens and, you know, filters, what's the best practice for using our screens?
2: Well, there's kind of a general 20-20 rule that, okay. You know, after 20 minutes, you should take a 20-second break,
1: okay.
2: And look at least 20 feet away. Okay. So not leave the computer and read a book, but look outside. Mm-hmm. Take a couple minutes to walk around your house or walk around your office.
1: Okay.
2: And look far away. And it just helps to relax. You know, a lot of people really like blue light glasses. Mm-hmm. And that filters out that blue light. It can reduce strain on the eyes. There is also some research showing that all this blue light may have an impact on macular degeneration.
1: Okay.
2: And so, you know, by blocking that,
1: okay,
2: we can, yeah. Keep people's eyes healthier.
1: Yeah, yeah. I think my phone has a setting where I can, and I just kind of leave that on all the time.
2: I do too.
1: I find it preferable to look at it with that. It just kind of gives it a yellower cast.
2: Yes, and that's what taking, a lot of times people notice when they get a blue light coating on their glasses, white paper might look a little bit yellow, mm-hmm. Not super yellow, but just not quite as bright white. But that's what happens when you take the blue out of.
1: Okay. All right. Yeah. I prefer that.
2: I do too.
1: In general, I'm glad that it's good for me too. All right. So that the 20/20, I never heard of that. So if you're really focused on a screen or even reading a book, you know, for 20 minutes
2: right.
1: to take 20 seconds to look at least 20 feet away.
2: Yes.
1: All right. That's easy to remember.
2: Yeah.
1: Okay, I want to lighten things up a little bit because I also saw on your Facebook page that you have a winner among your clients, Liliana, who won a design contest.
2: We were so excited. So one of our frame companies, Europa, sponsors a contest every year, and it's only been going, I think, for 5 years. And they have we have coloring pages for the kids, and they can design an eyeglass frame. And actually, 2 years ago, we had a winner, and it was actually my daughter, which was really cool.
1: Oh my gosh.
2: And this is a nationwide contest.
1: Yeah.
2: So they actually took her drawing and made it into some frames, and we have those in our office. And now Liliana's won, and so this fall with the fall kids collection, we'll have her frame in our office too, which is just really amazing.
1: Yeah.
2: So, and it's really neat that we've, you know, here's little Muscoota, Illinois, and we have two frame designers.
1: Could you give our listeners a description of the
2: yeah.
1: lenses or the frames?
2: Yeah. The frame Liliana designed hat on the top has rainbow colors. So mm-hmm. kind of vertical stripes going up and down in various colors. And then the bottom part of the lens is clear. So I think they're going to be really pretty.
1: Yeah. Yeah. So chic. Yeah.
2: Hey,
1: her drawing is so cute. I just love it.
2: And she was so excited.
1: I want to talk a little bit more about just your patients and, you know, without, you know, disclosing anything too personal. What are some good stories or good outcomes that you've had with folks who came to you, kids or older folks who were struggling doing something that they loved and were able to really get that back with assistance?
2: So, you know, one of my low vision patients that stands out was, I think she was around a 10-year-old girl at the time, and that's been about 5 or 6 years ago. I hadn't been doing low vision real long at the time.
1: Okay.
2: And this little girl had a drainage shunt in her head due to higher pressure in her head. By, I think, some maybe miscommunication.
1: Okay.
2: She did not get diagnosed that that was clogged and ended up losing quite a bit of vision.
1: Oh, no.
2: And her dad brought her in, and I have trials of everything I prescribe. So, you know, somebody who comes in gets to try them on because I want them to know what they're going to see before they're not inexpensive. So, you know, you can see. And she put them on, and her dad and her grandpa were with her. And she just sat, and she just looked from one face to the other face to the other. I wasn't sure that she wasn't going to leave with them just because my heart. You know. And when they came in, it was so funny because they came to pick him up pretty early in the morning. And he said, I didn't even tell her that we were doing this because she wouldn't have slept last night.
1: Oh.
2: And she was so excited. You know, and that was a young girl. But I, you know, it just makes my heart feel good when I have somebody who's got some kind of disease and I can keep them driving or I can keep them doing what they enjoy doing.
1: Yeah. Absolutely.
2: And just on, you know, with the BVD, I had a lady come in the other week, and she lives in O'Fallon, and she came into the office. I'm not sure why she was there, but she said, I haven't driven this far by myself in a year.
1: Oh my gosh.
2: So just, you know, being able to change somebody's life. And, you know, then there's always the person who hasn't had glasses and they put their glasses on and it's like, oh my gosh, the tree has leaves. Mm-hmm. And you know, it's just,
1: yeah.
2: And it just makes you feel good.
1: Yeah. Yeah, absolutely. Yeah. Just to be able to continue to do the things that we love and
2: absolutely.
1: To stay independent are invaluable.
2: Yeah. And you know, that's all of us. I'm not legal to drive without my glasses. Mm-hmm. So.
1: Yep. Me too. Yeah.
2: Makes a difference.
1: Yeah. Before we close out, I do want to talk about your new location because you have a beautiful building now. Tell us a little bit more about it and where you're at.
2: So we just built a new building and moved in the middle of July, which is really nice. We were we had a wonderful office downtown Muscoota, and it was in an older building. We have doubled the size of our office, and so we have space to move around and space to have some more glasses, and it's just so exciting to have a nice brand new building and made to do, what's the right word, made for what we do rather than fitting what we do into mm-hmm. a pre-existing condition,
1: mm-hmm.
2: you know?
1: Yeah. Yeah, absolutely.
2: So,
1: yeah. Well, the pictures look beautiful.
2: Thank you.
1: It's so
2: we
1: bright
2: have to come by
1: and wide open.
2: And see it.
1: Yeah, I would love to. And where's your location?
2: Oh, it's 105 Muscoota Plaza Drive. It's just off of a couple blocks off of Route 4 near McDonald's.
1: Okay. All right. And yeah, like I said, our listeners should follow Muscoota Eye Care on Facebook.
2: And we'd love for them to.
1: And yeah, and give you a call if they haven't used their insurance benefits.
2: There you
1: yet
2: go.
1: For this year. Well, Dr. McDaniel, thank you so much for joining us today. I don't know about our listeners, but I learned so much.
2: Okay.
1: And thank you for letting me just pick your brain about all things eye health.
2: Well, thanks for having me.
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4: Good morning. Early this morning, look for clear skies and a low around 86. Later today, expect sunshine and a high around 105. Monday night, look for clear skies and a low around 86. Tuesday, expect sunshine with a high near 89. Tuesday night, look for partly cloudy skies with a low near 78. Wednesday, expect sunshine with a high near 85. Get your weather every hour right here on Mind's Eye Radio, your virtual newsstand.
5: In Belleville and Fairview Heights, it's overcast and 86 degrees. In O'Fallon, it's clear and 82 degrees.
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8: 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Take these bones, for instance. They're filled with air, so they're very light. Another reason ducks float so well is the layer of lightweight fat that's next to the duck's feathers. This fat works as insulation to keep the duck warm and as a float. Now we're on the outside of the duck's body. The soft, downy feathers that cover the duck also work as a flotation device. See, those feathers actually trap air against the duck's body. Notice that faint oily sheen on the outer feathers? The duck uses its bill to spread that oil over its feathers so they become waterproof. Looks like our duck's about to take a dip. Ready for a swim? In we go. Now, the rule is, if an object is denser than water, it will sink. But if it's less dense, it will float. Thanks to the air in its bones and underneath its downy feathers, that layer of fat and its waterproof covering, this duck floats. And beautifully.
7: Devilishly clever.
8: Well, looks like it's time for us to duck out. 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
4: Hello and welcome to the Funny Pages. My name is Greg Conroy. I'm ready to have some fun? I hope so. We're going to start off with the duplex. The doctor is talking to Eno Camino, who is sitting on the edge of the exam table, dressed only in his yellow boxers. His bare chest is nearly hairless, and his pot belly is prominent. The doctor is nearby, holding a clipboard in his hands. As he points out, "You have a bad toenail fungus." Eno looks down at his toe and asks, "Are you sure?" The next frame shows a giant mushroom growing out of his foot. The doctor replies, "Yeah, pretty sure." Gross. Deflocked. Mamet, the sheep, is walking on a sidewalk when he looks up at a sign over a door that reads, "Flyby, Wi-Fi, lowest internet rates." Another sign on the front door reads, "Deals, deals, switch now, deals." He walks in and he's confronted by two doors. One door has a sign that reads, "New customers," while the other sign on the second door reads, "Current customers." Mamet walks through the new customer's door, where he encounters the entire staff pouring champagne, playing music, and singing, welcoming new customer, woo, party, party, whoop, whoop, whoop. Then the crowd picks up Mamet on their shoulders as they shout, "Enjoy your cash, booze, and free armadillo." Don't ask. In the next frame, he's standing outside the doors with, yes, an armadillo in his arms while thinking, "I've already forgotten my account password." So this time he looks at the signs on the doors and walks through the door marked "For Current Customers" and discovers it's a sheer drop-off down a steep hill as he's free-falling through the air. Oh, jeez. It does feel like that sometimes, doesn't it? Non sequitur. A man is standing on a rock inside of a cave, drawing a picture on a cave wall. In the picture, he's drawing a woolly mammoth upside down, having just been killed by the artist. A small drawing of the artist is standing on top of the woolly mammoth, celebrating. Two other cavemen are watching this. One says, "He says it's just resume embellishment." Lola. Our favorite senior citizen is at the doctor in the exam room. The doctor has put his stethoscope on her back. He says, "Okay, Lola, take a deep breath." Lola inhales. Ooh. The doctor then says, "And let it out." Lola winces as she exhales a stream of obscenities. The doctor, "Just your breath, not your inner thoughts." Lola smiles. "Wow, I feel better." Marmaduke. Phil, the big dog's owner, is enjoying his dinner at the kitchen table. As he's about to take a bite, Marmaduke unceremoniously drops his dog food dish on top of Phil's lap. The dog looks up at his owner with concern. Phil looks at Marmaduke and remarks, "I'll take your word for it that it tastes funny." Ziggy, our diminutive friend, has just ripped off yesterday's page from his calendar. The new page announces Monday. Ziggy says, "One good thing you can say about Mondays, they make us appreciate all the other days of the week." Amen. Of course, I'm retired. I don't care. They're all the same. Garfield. Our favorite feline is lying on his back on the kitchen table. He thinks, "I am really relaxed." "How relaxed am I, you ask?" "I am so relaxed that I could technically be classified as a liquid." The Argyle sweater. In a world populated by mosquitoes, a policeman mosquito is talking to a detective mosquito. They are standing in a restaurant, which is a crime scene. There is food or blood spattered all over the walls, the floor, and the dead mosquito lying on the floor by the table. The detective mosquito says to the police mosquito, "Could be murder. Could be just he overate. We're still trying to sort it out, Corelli." Pickles. Earl is thinking, "When I was young, it was my elders who knew all about how things worked and could explain it all to me. I looked forward to someday growing old and wise and being able to explain things to young folks." He leans over the chair where his grandson Nelson is sitting at the computer. Nelson explains to his grandfather, "And then all you do is click here to restart." Aggravated, Earl thinks to himself, "Somehow it just didn't work out that way." Pearls before swine. Goat and Rat are talking to Pig. Goat, "Hey, Pig, how goes it?" Pig smiles and replies, "Good, finally lost a few pounds." Goat, "How'd you do it?" Pig starts skipping away and says over his shoulder, "Stopped carrying around so much guilt." Goat turns to Rat and remarks, "I wouldn't think that was quantifiable." Rat looks at his body and continues, "I could lose half my body weight." Zits. Jeremy is getting ready for school. He has his pants on and is digging around in the dryer trying to find a shirt. He pulls out his typical plaid shirt and starts to put it on. The shirt is extremely small. It's all bunched up around his neck and around his shoulders. He walks up to his mother and asks, "Does this shirt look like it needs to be ironed?" The family circus. Dolly is explaining some rules to her younger brothers, Jeffy and PJ. She explains, "We have to be quiet in libraries, in church, and when Mommy's driving." Sally Forth. Sally is sitting on her bed, talking on her cell phone to her sister, Jackie. Sally, "Jackie, Mom just showed up at my house with a lot of luggage. Care to explain?" Jackie, "I had a feeling that's where she was headed." Sally, "Wait, you knew and didn't give me a heads up?" Jackie tries to backpedal. "I'm sorry, I wasn't certain. If she went there, you'd call." Sally, annoyed, "Instead of you calling me to say Mom just left the house, I don't know where she went." Jackie, "She's not a kid. You keep telling me not to treat her like a kid. What am I supposed to do?" Rhymes with Orange. The text box reads, "The mission." Inside a space station, two astronauts wearing spacesuits are sitting in seats while looking at the controls on the ship's console. The hatch opens, and a third astronaut enters carrying a cat, was also wearing a spacesuit. The astronaut holds up the cat and says, "You ask me how to boost our social media engagement?" He continues, "Yes, the litter box is nailed down." Okay. Mutts. Mooch the cat is thinking, "This is my maybe I'll scratch the furniture face." Frank, sitting on the edge of the couch, stops reading his book, looks down at the cat with a glare in his eye. Mooch looks up at him innocently. He then thinks, or maybe not. Macanudo, the older witch, is talking to us. She is drawn only in black and white. She explains, "Dear reader, we need you to shake this comic strip so that the colors will stick to us again." In the next frame, two witches and three small elves, all drawn in only black and white, are wiggling back and forth. Around them, globs of myriad colors are floating in the sky. In the final frame, the same witch glares at the audience and says, "You call that shaking? Put some muscle into it." Hi and Lois. Hi is wearing a suit while reading a newspaper as he drinks a cup of coffee. Lois is retrieving a bowl of cereal from a cupboard. She turns to her husband and announces, "They're having a sale at the jeweler's." Hi doesn't look up as he replies, "So?" Lois smiles and replies, "Our anniversary is coming." Hi looks up and replies, "So is our mortgage bill." Dustin. Ed, Dustin's father, has just had a shower. He's standing on the bathroom scale, holding a towel around his waist. He looks down at the number and thinks to himself, time to make some changes. He walks into the kitchen, finally dressed, and pours himself a cup of coffee. He says to his wife, "I switched our scale to the metric system." That's a good one. Blondie. Dagwood has just come home from work. Blondie, his wife, and Daisy, the family dog, have met him at the door. Dagwood, the boss gave his usual pep talk to everybody in the conference room this morning. Dagwood hangs up his coat and takes off his jacket while continuing. But right off the bat, he nailed me with a rubber band to get my attention. He always likes some sort of warm-up exercise to kick things off. Blondie and Daisy look surprised. Bizarro. A young Edgar Allan Poe, dressed in a little black suit with a bow tie, is sitting at a desk. There is an inkwell in front of him and some paper. Oddly, he's holding a tablet in his hands. Next to him, perched on a cabinet, is a raven. Edgar looks at the bird with exasperation. Edgar, I heard you the first 10 times. The bird replies, never mind. The text box reads, Edgar Adolescent Poe. Oh. Okay, that's okay. That's pretty good. Beetle Bailey. Beetle walks into Sarge's office and announces, the tank is fixed. But now I need to bring in your Jeep. Sarge looks up from his computer. For a tune-up? In the next frame, outside of the barracks, the tank has driven over Sarge's Jeep, crushing it. All four wheels are sticking out sideways. Through the window, Beetle says to Sarge, no, I had a little trouble parking. Mother Goose and Grim. Grim, the yellow dog, and Ralph, the other dog in the family, are standing in the garage looking at Mother Goose's car. Grim remarks, boy, Mom's car is old. Ralph asks, why? Grim leans against the car and points at one of the headlights, which looks yellow. He says, even her headlights have cataracts. The other coast. A dog husband and a dog wife are looking at family pictures on a computer screen. The wife says to her husband, in every photo, your head is tilted sideways and you have a quizzical look. The duplex. Eno Camino is sitting in a chair in a man's office being interviewed. The man behind the desk looks at Eno's resume and asks, what are your strengths? Eno smiles and says, I can do 4.5 push-ups. The man clarifies, I meant, what are the strengths you bring to this job? Eno thinks for a moment and then says, I can bring my dog, Fang. He can do 1 chin-up. Drabble. Ralph is sitting on the couch looking at his phone. His wife, June, also known as Honey Bunch, is sitting next to him reading a book. Wally, the wiener dog, is lying on the back of the couch. Ralph finds something interesting on his phone and says to his wife, hey, now we're talking. How to get instant sciatica relief? He turns to his wife and says, you know you're getting older when everyone you follow on TikTok is a physical therapist. Deflocked. Mamet, the sheep, approaches Cobb, the tall dog, and announces excitedly, hey, Cobb, is it maple sugaring season yet? Is it? Is it? Is it? Is it? Is it? Cobb replies, yes, Mamet, why are you acting like that? Mamet, each year you get way too excited about maple sugaring time, so I'm just trying to get in front of your annoying glee. Cobb replies, but now you're the one being annoying. Mamet becomes excited. Ooh, I love discovering unintended benefits. Non sequitur. We're in a workroom where tombstones are surrounding 2 desks, some stacked, some leaning against the walls or desks. A bulletin board on one wall displays the varied sizes of tombstones available. 2 fellows, 1 each, are at the desks working with a chisel and a hammer. One of the men is staring at the tombstone while he grips the mallet and chisel in each hand, but is only poised to commence. The other workman is chanting, date of birth, date of death. Boom, problem solved. Now move on. The text box reads, the voice of writer's block experience. Lola. Ray, Lola's grown son, is sitting at the kitchen table drinking a cup of coffee. His mother has come down from just waking up wearing a red robe. Ray. You look awful, Mother. Lola, I had nightmares. Ray replies, oh, sorry, do you remember what they were about? Lola is shakily pouring a cup of brew. She replies, about someone asking me questions before I had my coffee. Marmaduke. Phil and Dottie, the big dog's owners, are sitting in easy chairs in the living room. Marmaduke's large bowl of food has been dumped in Phil's lap. Dog food kibble is around Phil's feet, and the bowl and most of its contents are in Phil's lap. Meanwhile, Marmaduke is strolling into the kitchen away from Phil, who tells his wife, no more cheap brands. We're going back to bar food dog food brand. Ziggy. Our little friend is watching television, and from the TV we hear, in international news, the world's smallest country just developed the world's largest nuclear bomb. Garfield, the great feline, is looking at us with his finger in the air, and he's smiling while thinking, they say money can't buy happiness. In the next frame, Garfield continues, that is so not true. In the final frame, he has a big grin on his face when he announces, it can buy bacon. Hello. Baby blues. Daryl and Wanda are brushing their teeth in the bathroom.

0: pearls before swine. Pig and rat are at the bar. Pig, do you think the vaccine is an attempt by Bill Gates to implant us with microchips that track us? Rat, of course. How else would he track us? Oh, other than by using... In the next frame, he screams the end of his sentence. The phone that's in your hands! Pig is so surprised, he flies off the bar stool and passes out on the floor. Rat then turns to Goat on the next stool. Rat, I may need new blood pressure pills. Pickles. Nelson, Earl's grandson, is on the sofa looking at a cell phone. Roscoe, the family dog, is asleep on the sofa, and Earl is leaning over the top of the sofa. When he points out to Nelson, you kids may know all about your tablets and texting and stuff, but we old folks know how to do things you kids can't even dream of. Nelson, like what? Earl, well, like how to change the ink ribbon on a typewriter. Nelson, wow, that's so cool, Grandpa. What's a typewriter? Oh, my goodness. Zits. Jeremy is in the bathroom while looking about. The entire sink surface of the vanity is filled with things like toothbrushes, toothpaste, and there are two disheveled towels hanging on a rack behind him. Meanwhile, a hand soap dispenser and the faucet could use a little cleaning. In the next frame, he's in his bedroom where he meets his father, Walt, and announces, "You call that bathroom clean?" He points to his own unkempt bed and exclaims, "I've seen owls that can make a better bed than that." Walt has a question mark floating over his head. Jeremy continues, "Mom got a phone call, so I'm yelling at myself while she's busy." Family Circus. Jeffy is ready to go outside to play in the cold. His mommy is dressing him warmly with a scarf and a hat. Jeffy points out, "I'm just going out in the backyard, Mommy, not to the North Pole." Sally Forth. Hillary comes upon her grandmother, Laura. Hillary, "Oh, hey, Grandma." Laura replies, "Hey, sweetie." Laura has come to their house unexpectedly to stay because she no longer can put up living with Hillary's sister, Jackie. Hillary, "I didn't know you were coming over." Laura, "I didn't either until just a little while ago." Ted enters the room. Hillary says to Ted, "Did you kidnap Grandma? How does the ransom even work in this scenario?" Ted, "Trust me, I did not bring her here." Laura, "I can hear you." Mutts. Earl the dog is in the first frame, and he appears happy. He points out, "This is my let's go play face." In the next frame, he appears serious as he remarks, "Whoops, it's missing something." In the final frame, he's clenching a tennis ball in his teeth. Macanudo. You recall that the color had all gone out of this comic strip lately when the witches took the elves in search of the lost colors they believed had run away to the woods. They found the colors. All the faces filled with colors were there in the woods. The older witch is encouraging the readers of this strip to grip the newspapers in their hands and shake.
1: That's such an analog way.
0: Anyway, in the second frame, all the colors are mingling amidst the witches and the elves. A sound is emanating from the melee. In the final frame, they all have their color back. The witch nods to us and says, "Thank you." Dustin. Fitz, Dustin's friend, is sitting at a desk reading a book. Dustin enters the room with a canned beverage. He pops the top and says, "Hey, dude, is that a dictionary?" Fitz, "I'm just checking what a waitress told me. She said if I looked up gullible in the dictionary, my picture would be there." Dustin rolls his eyes. Blondie. Dagwood is sitting on a park bench talking to a clown who's dressed in a white shirt, suspenders, blue pants, polka-dotted shoes, clown white makeup with a big red nose, and a yellow bow tie. He also has a boutonniere. Dagwood, "How's the clown biz?" The clown replies, "Terrible. I had to double my balloon animal prices to keep up with inflation." The clown continues, "It's kind of like inflation, inflation." Dagwood replies, "Ha, good one." In the final frame, we're at Dagwood's office, where two of his colleagues are standing at the water cooler. Dagwood is also there with a small cone-shaped cup, also sipping water. But he's wearing one of the clown's balloon animals around his head. It's almost like a dog balloon. One colleague asks, "You paid how much for that balloon animal?" The other man adds, "Oh, I get it. Inflation, inflation." Dagwood exclaimed,

0: bingo. Meanwhile, Mr. Dithers has a puzzled look on his face as he peeks around the wall and looks in the door to see what's going on. Bizarro, a scowling woman is standing in a work cubicle while holding a sheaf of papers. She does not appear happy. She is confronting a man in the cubicle sitting behind a desk. He is dressed casually and is also holding a sheaf of papers. There's a calendar on the wall as well as photos and a paper file on the desk. There are various photos pinned on the walls of the cubicle and a cup of coffee on the desk. The man looks at the sheaf of papers and says to the woman, "Phoned it in? Sweet. Last year's evaluation said I was just mailing it in." Beetle Bailey. Privates Killer and Beetle are chatting. Beetle, "It looks like we'll be having MREs for dinner tonight." MREs are pre-prepared packaged food for camping. It's not very tasty. In the final frame, Cookie Jowls, the mess hall cook, walks by carrying a fishing rod in one hand and a fishing tackle box in the other. Cookie is also wearing his chef's hat. He's unshaven and he appears sad. Beetle continues, "Cookie didn't catch anything." Mother Goose and Grim. A waitress is behind the counter of a diner, carrying a pad in her hand. She's wearing an apron and is ready to take Grim and Ralph's order. Grim has a big, silly smile on his face as he announces, "We'd like to buy a cheeseburger with fries." Ralph is also smiling. In the final frame, the waitress points out, "Sorry, we only take cash." Oh. Groan. The other coast. Sakura, the small dog, who lives in the same house as Coco, is with her owner, the wife, who's holding a dog tie that resembles a teddy bear. The wife, "Sakura, I bought you a new dog toy." She continues, "And it also comes with a warranty." In the final frame, Sakura has the dog toy on the floor and is ripping it apart. The husband approaches and asks, "How long is the warranty?" The wife replies, 30 seconds. Duplex. Ino Camino and Fang, the yellow dog, are both having beers at the bar. Ino, "Today is the day I get back in the gym." In the second frame, Ino continues, "No more stalling, no more equivocating. Ino, I've made up my mind. Yes, I'm determined to get back in the gym sometime this month." Man, oh man, does that sound like me? Travel. Ralph is sitting in his easy chair munching potato chips from a bowl that's in his lap. He looks at Wally the wiener dog and then says, "Wally, go get it." Wally's ears fly straight up. He spins around, ready to brush off, and then he stops and says, "Go get what?" Wally's no dummy. Deflocked. Mammoth, the sheep, and Cobb, the tall dog, are in the backyard. Mammoth introduces Cobb to an environmental activist. "Mammoth, this is Sievert. She's an environmental activist." Sievert is another sheep, and she's carrying a clipboard. Mammoth continues, "I told her about how you like to mutilate trees." Cobb, "I tap trees, Mammoth, which does not harm the trees." Mammoth looks at Sievert and announces, "You've seen the monster." Sievert walks off saying, "Gonna need a bigger bullhorn." Non sequitur. In the lower level of a mall, there is a large display labeled Midlife Mall Directory. There are two maps. The first one shows a diagram of all of the stores with a single dot, noting, "You are here." Below that is a map of the parking lot with another dot noting, "Your mojo is here." A variety of different men and women carrying shopping bags are looking at the directory. Lola. Sitting at a bar enjoying a beer are Ino Camino from the Duplex comic strip and Lola herself. He's not exactly handsome. He has greasy hair and a big nose. He is nursing a beer. He smiles at Lola and remarks, "Hey, are you into younger men?" Lola replies, "If they come with steak and lobster and a $500 bottle of wine." The man is dumbstruck. He thinks for a moment and then holds up something in his hand. "I got a half-full Pez dispenser and you can finish my beer." Lola turns back to her own drink and says, "Ooh, so close." Marmaduke. Phil, the big dog's owner, is standing in his driveway next to a red sedan that is flipped sideways onto its passenger side doors on the street. Marmaduke is sitting on the driver's side door with a sorry look on his face. Phil gestures to the dog and turns to his neighbor and says, "Marmaduke leaned too far out the window." You're listening to The Funny Pages. My name's Greg Conroy. This is brought to you by the good folks at Mind's Eye Organization. Ziggy, our little friend, is sitting in his easy chair reading a newspaper. His parrot is on its perch behind him, looking down at his food container attached to his perch, filled with nuts. Ziggy smiles and says to his pet, "You know, when it comes to iconic cartoon animals, you and Snoopy have a lot in common." The bird frowns and points at his food dish, saying, "Other than we both work for peanuts." Garfield, our favorite feline, is reading a letter that Odie the dog received for his advice column. Garfield, "Dear Ask a Dog, my veterinarian told me to stop giving my dog bacon. What should I do?" Odie the dog holds up two fingers as a reply. Garfield, "I agree." He turns to us and holds up his index paw, saying, "Get a second opinion." The Argyle Sweater. A tiger is standing upright in front of a full-length mirror while putting on a coat. The pattern on the coat consists of large, misshapen circles that fit together, similar to the skin of a giraffe. Next to him on the hanger is a long, skinny sleeve with the same pattern on it. The tiger looks in the mirror and calls out to his wife, "What the, honey? You picked up the wrong dry cleaning again." Pickles. Opal is in the backyard. Her grandson, Nelson, is playing with Roscoe, the family dog. Roscoe is holding one of his toys in his mouth while Nelson is tugging on the other end. Opal says to her grandson, "It's time for dinner, Nelson. Go wash your hands." Nelson holds up his hand, saying, "But my hands aren't dirty." Opal, "They are dirty. You've been touching the dog." Roscoe, still holding the end of his dog toy, thinks to himself, "I don't take offense at comments like that. I just lick her toothbrush." Pearls before swine. Pig and Goat are sitting at the counter chatting. Goat is enjoying his tea. Pig, "What do you think is the key to success?" Goat replies, "The key is to bet on yourself in life." Pig, "I can do that." Goat, "Great." Pig writes the following on a piece of paper. "I bet I lose." He says to Goat, "I've never felt so confident." Zits. Connie, Jeremy's mom, is in the kitchen looking through a cookbook on the counter. Jeremy is sitting next to her looking at his phone. Connie, "What sounds good for dinner? Meatloaf, spaghetti, chicken and dumplings, bacon burgers?" Jeremy gets up and says, "Sure." He leaves the room. Connie shouts after him, "Those were choices, not courses." The Family Circus. Mommy and Daddy are sitting in the living room, having put the kids to bed. Jeffy comes down in his pajamas and says to them, "Can somebody come get in bed with me? I feel all lonely." Aww. What a cutie. Sally Forth. Sally is on her phone talking to her sister Jackie. "What happened, Jackie? Why did Mom suddenly leave?" Jackie, "Because we were fighting. We're always fighting." Sally replies, "Because you're always dismissing her." Jackie says into her phone, "This coming from the person who wants to shove her in an Uber and send her right back to me?" The final frame says, "Meanwhile, in the kitchen, Sally's mother, Laura, is talking to her granddaughter, Hillary. Hillary says, how are things?" Her grandmother replies, "Awful. For starters, no one has offered me a drink yet." She's a tough one. Rhymes with orange. The text box reads, "The Ward." A monk with a bald head, except for a small ponytail in the back, is wearing an orange and brown robe. He is sitting on an examination table in a doctor's office. The doctor, also a Tibetan monk, is standing next to a table filled with a mortar and pestle and various herbs, showing his patient an x-ray of his chest. On the other side of the x-ray is a stack of six different stones of varying sizes, stacked precisely one on top of each other. The doctor points at the x-ray and says to his patient, "It's remarkable how you're handling the kidney stones." The patient replies, "Meditation helps to keep things in balance." Mutts. Mooch the cat is looking out at us with a very glum face. His eyes are droopy. His one ear is sagging to the side. He remarks, "This is my I'm so bored of everything face." In the next frame, a long stick with a feather on top is brushed across the cat's head. Swish, swish. The cat's expression does not change. In the final frame, Mooch says, "Especially cat swishy toys." Macanudo. Two elves on either side of the older witch have recently lost all their color in this comic strip and then regained it. In the second frame, the younger witch has also regained color. Unfortunately, all of them are colored like rainbows. The first elf, wearing a blue and purple tunic, is sitting in the grass. His hat is blurred orange and yellow. He says, "I feel strange." The older witch, who has a multicolored dress, stockings, and hat, replies, "Somewhat changed." Another colorful elf replies, "I feel like a rainbow exploded next to me." Yet a third colorful elf adds, "Like I've been attacked by a box of crayons." A final elf puts his hands on his hips and says proudly, "I think I pull it off." Hi, Aunt Lois. Trixie, the baby, is sitting on the floor in the living room. Her sister Dot, one of the twins, approaches while holding some hair curlers. Dot says to her little sister, "I'm going to put these curlers in your hair, Trixie." Trixie appears confused and thinks to herself, "Why?" In the final frame, Dot has finished rolling Trixie's hair into three curlers, one on the top and one on the side. The baby starts crying. Dot leans down and asks, "What's wrong?" Trixie squirms and thinks to herself, "My hair is naturally curly." Dustin. Our favorite slacker is sitting in the temp agency across from Simone, the agency manager. Simone is using her laptop to peruse Dustin's file. She remarks, "You're hopeless, Dustin." Dustin replies, "I'm doing the best I can." Simone looks down at her notes and replies, "That's what I just said." Blondie. Dagwood and Blondie are in their pajamas in bed. Blondie is trying to sleep, but Dagwood is reading a magazine. Dagwood says to his wife, "These magazine clothing ads are so boring. If I were a fashion designer, I'd create a poetic, catchy tagline like, 'There are buttons and bows to be had when you've got Dag swag.'" From the other side of the bed, Blondie replies, "I don't mean to be a nag, but Dag swag sounds bad." Dagwood turns off the light. As he gets comfortable in bed, he frowns and remarks, "Everyone's a critic." Bizarro. Two Tibetan monks in a temple are wearing bright orange robes, are chatting. One is holding an etch-a-sketch. The other monk points out, "It is only by drawing on the entire screen that one may reveal the inner workings." The text box reads, "Etch-a-sketch, koan." It's a Tibetan word for teaching, I believe. Beetle Bailey. General Halftrack shouts to his secretary from his office, "Have you seen my glasses, Miss Buxley?" Secretary shouts back into her boss's office, "Did you check the top of your head?" The general replies, "There's nothing up there." Miss Buxley, sitting at her desk working on her laptop, thinks to herself, "Well, that's old news." Mother Goose and Grimm. Mother Goose is looking through a brochure of new plays. She smiles and reads the title, "Dorian Gray, the Musical." She looks closer and notices, but there's a spoiler alert. Grimm, having heard this news, turns to Ralph, the other dog, and whispers, "It never gets old." Think about that one for a minute. The Other Coast. Coco's owner is sitting at the dinner table enjoying his dinner. He's a black and white dog, and he's sitting by his owner's side, peering up over the edge of a table, thinking to himself, "Drop it, drop it, drop it, drop it." Suddenly, his owner's fork slips, and a single pea flies off of his plate onto the floor. Coco keeps staring up at his owner. Finally, the owner says, "You don't want that pea?" The dog thinks to himself, I'm working on your pork chop.
1: Yep.
0: The duplex. Eno Camino and his yellow dog, Fang, are relaxing on the couch, watching TV and having a beer. Fang, I noticed you didn't have a rebuttal to my argument. I guess that proves I'm right. Eno replies, no, it doesn't. He takes a sip of his beer and continues, your buttle was so stupid that I didn't see the need to rebuttal it.
1: Those two.
0: Travel. Ralph's wife, June, also known as Honey Bunch, approaches her husband and hands him a grabber. This is a long pole with a handle on one end and two pronged pieces like fingers that can help you pick up something from the floor. She says, here, I bought you a grabber. It might help your sore back. Ralph takes the grabber and pulls the trigger, causing the pronged pieces to come together. He smiles. Honey Bunch adds, you'll never have to pick up anything off the floor again. She turns to leave. Enjoy. Ralph tries to pick up a tennis ball on the floor. He accidentally drops the grabber. He looks down at the ball and the grabber and sighs. Deflocked. Cobb, the tall dog, is standing outside in his field of maple trees. He has tapped them and has buckets placed underneath the taps to collect the maple syrup. Mamet the sheep comes up to him with a woman carrying a bullhorn. Mamet announces, okay, pal, your maple sugaring days are over. We're giving power back to the environment. Mamet turns to the woman named Sievert, who is an environmental activist, with a bullhorn and announces, let her rip. The woman starts screaming through the bullhorn, hey, yo, what do you know? Evil maplist, gotta go. Mamet turns to her, confused. Maplist? The woman looks at Mamet and says, we're on uncharted territory here. Non sequitur. We're in a downtown area where there is a theater building with a marquee that reads, Live Tonight, Shakespeare in the Punk. And there's a man out in front with a spiked mohawk, a t-shirt with a skull imprinted on it, shorts and shoes. He's also holding an electric guitar like he's going to smash it on the ground. The text box reads, Rebel Without Applause. That also happens to be the name of a book written by Jay Landsman in St. Louis back in the 70s about Gaslight Square. Lola, our favorite senior citizen, is golfing as she takes a swing in the first frame. She muffs the shot way out of bounds and shouts, Mulligan. This means she wants a do-over shot. By the way, it is against the rules. Looking at Max, her dog, she remarks, it's early in the year. We won't count that one. As they're driving away in their golf cart, Max looks at us and says, does this make me an accessory to the crime? Marmaduke. Phil, the big dog's owner, is sitting on the sofa while Marmaduke is lying on the sofa long ways, which means Phil is kind of crowded. Phil is shown with one leg astride the sofa's armrest. Phil announces, I guess we both can't be comfortable. Ziggy. The little guy is looking at a sign on a city street which reads, quiet, hospital zone, captionless cartoons only. Garfield. Our favorite cat is standing on the bathroom scale as he glances down and remarks, I gained a pound. In the next frame, Garfield is still looking at the scale as he adds, it's probably just water weight. Then he turns to us and smiles and continues, well, maybe that and an 18-inch pizza. I'm hungry. Baby blues. Daryl is sitting at the breakfast table while drinking a cup of coffee and chatting with his son, Hammy, and his daughter, Zoe. Daryl, guys, this is the first day of your mom being at the writers' conference, so let's make it a good one. Daryl continues, it's 7:30 now and the schedule says, then he has a blank stare on his face like he's a deer in the headlights. Daryl, wow, he exclaims, we've already missed 7 deadlines. Hammy responds, no wonder I feel so relaxed. Pickles. Earl is relaxing in his easy chair while Roscoe, the family dog, is snoozing on the floor. Earl says to Roscoe, hey, Roscoe, go fetch the remote for me. Roscoe does not respond. Earl has an exclamation point hovering over his head. Earl rises from the chair as he announces, "Lazy dog." Then Earl sits down again, this time with the remote, while Roscoe looks up at him and thinks, "Good boy." Pearls before swine. Goat and Rat are out in the meadow when Goat remarks, "What do you think is the key to manipulating others?" Rat replies, "Flatterizing them." Goat, "The word is flatter, not flatterize." Rat replies, "It's an honor to be around such genius." Zits. Jeremy is with his mother, Connie, as she hands him two bags of groceries. Jeremy, "I'm thinking about starting a podcast." To which she replies, "Oh, fun." Jeremy adds, "I just need to work out some technical issues." Connie, "Well, what will you talk about?" Jeremy, "Yeah, that's the issue." The family circus. It's the middle of the night, and Billy is standing next to Daddy's bed. Of course, Daddy is fast asleep, but not for long. Billy, "Daddy, does zillion come after trillion?"
1: "I'm not sure."
0: Sally Forth. You recall that Laura, Sally's mother, has shown up unexpectedly, saying that she's fed up with living with Jackie, Sally's sister. Sally's been trying to reach Jackie to work things out. In the first frame, Sally is holding her head in her hands while listening to the cell phone. From the other side, we hear Jackie say, "I'm sorry you were surprised, but please, I need a break." She continues, "I need you to look after Mom for a little while. I need this." Sally replies, "I know, I know." In the final frame, Jackie says, "I know, I know," while she's holding the phone. From the other side of her phone, we hear Sally reply, "I know, I know, I know, I know." Finally, Jackie announces, "I'm going to take all that as, of course, and not you saying you're screwed." Rhymes with Orange. The text box reads, "After the storm." We're in a city street where four corners meet at an intersection being controlled by a traffic official holding a stop sign in the midst of steady auto traffic. A clothesline attached to a building with a large sign that reads "Laundromat" is on one corner. A similar clothesline leads from the same building to another building on the opposite side of the intersection. Various types of clothing are hung out to dry on these clotheslines. Meanwhile, two women are approaching the intersection as they are walking on the sidewalk. One woman says to the other, "When do you think the power will come back on?" Mutts. Stinky Pudding, the cat, looks at us and remarks, "This is my I can't deal with it face." His eyes are pinpoints and he appears distressed. In the next frame, Stinky's on a bed with his head under the covers and his hind end is exposed. In the next frame, he's under the covers altogether and we hear him say, "Under the covers." Macanudo. You recall the color is back in the comic strip and everyone is happy while singing and dancing about. One elf who has his hands in the air announces, "We should celebrate getting our colors back." The older witch is playing a concertina while the younger witch and the three elves are dancing. A quote hovers in the air above their heads. "Color is a power which directly influences the soul." It's signed by Wassily Kandinsky. Hi and Lois. Ditto is playing catch with a teammate. Both are wearing a white t-shirt, covering longer sleeve shirt, and blue jeans. The ball hits his glove, whop, and he exclaims, "Ouch." In the next frame, he's holding his arm while his buddy wearing the same practice uniform is several feet away in a playground baseball diamond. Ditto, "Spring training is painful when it's still this cold." His buddy replies, "Throw the ball." Dustin. Helen, Dustin's mother, has just come in from outside from a shopping spree. She's carrying several boxes and a bag. She says to Ed, her husband, "I'm so glad our car alerts you when you're about to hit something." She continues, "I was backing into a parking space and I almost hit a motorcycle. I could have done some real damage." Ed replies, "Speaking of damage, we need some kind of an alert when you're about to go back into Nordstrom."
1: That's an expensive store.
0: Blondie. Dagwood is at the lunch counter in his favorite eatery, Lou's Diner, with a bowl of chili in front of him. He's talking to Lou, who's the chief cook and bottle washer. and who's also perusing a newspaper. Dagwood says to Lou, "What's with the easy listening music?" By the way, musical notes are wafting through the air above Dagwood's head. Lou replies, "Soothing, isn't it?" He then turns to Dagwood and continues, "I think it adds a nice ambiance to the dining experience." Dagwood looks at us with a puzzled look. In the final frame, Dagwood has arrived home from work, where Blondie greets him at the door. He strolls right past her while announcing, "I may have to start taking my lunch to work." "Oh, no, don't do that. We will miss Lou. He's fun." Bizarro. A court jester is in a judicial courtroom. He is wearing traditional jester's clothing, which includes a hat with 3 points, to which a jingle bell is attached to all three. He is also wearing a two-tone shirt, and he is holding a jester's staff, showing the small version of the jester's face, hat, and costume. The jester points out to the female judge, "I'm familiar with the adage. Nonetheless, I stand by my choice of representation." He's referring to the adage, "He who will be his own counselor shall be sure to have a fool for a client." Beetle Bailey. Sarge is behind his desk and seems to be in a good mood. He is addressing Lieutenant Fuzz, who's walking by. "Sarge, thanks for finishing the report for me, sir." "Lieutenant Fuzz, you owe me one." With that, Sarge points to his dog, Otto, who has a miniature desk right next to Sarge's. Otto also dresses exactly like Sarge in a uniform, and Sarge announces, "You can borrow Otto for the day." Fuzz just glares at Sarge. Mother Goose and Grimm. We're in a computer store where a sales lady behind the counter greets Mother Goose, who is clutching her laptop. Mother Goose, "Sorry, I can't trade in my old computer." The saleswoman replies, "Why not?" Mother Goose replies, "It knows too much." The other coast. Two sheep are at a bar in a tavern. They're each drinking a martini. They're both white. Coco, the black and white dog, is lying on the floor in back of them, looking at these two intently. One sheep says to the other, "Don't look now, Sheila, but there's a border collie staring at us." The duplex. Eno Camino and Fang, the yellow dog, are lying on their roof, looking up at the starry night sky, as they are wont to do when they wax philosophical. Fang, "You know what's wrong with sports? Not enough dogs." In the second frame, Fang continues, "Take any sport involving a ball, such as tennis, baseball, soccer. Now imagine you had 3 or 4 big, dumb Labrador retrievers." Eno replies, "You're right. That could be a lot more entertaining." Drabble. Ralph is sitting in an easy chair while eating cheese balls out of a can. Then he looks in the next frame at the can, and it's empty. In the final frame, he shakes it to make sure it's empty and says, "I hate it when I eat an entire can of cheese balls, especially since I can't stand them." Been there, done that. You've been listening to The Funny Pages. My name's Greg Conroy. This has been brought to you by the good folks at Mind's Eye Organization, helping the low vision and blind communities in the St. Louis region since 1973. Have a great week. Take care.
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1: Good morning. Early this morning, look for clear skies and a low around 86. Later today, expect sunshine and a high around 105. Monday night, look for clear skies and a low around 86. Tuesday, expect sunshine with a high near 89. Tuesday night, look for partly cloudy skies with a low near 78. Wednesday, expect sunshine with a high near 85. Get your weather every hour right here on Mind's Eye Radio, your virtual newsstand.
2: In Belleville and Fairview Heights, it's overcast and 86 degrees. In O'Fallon, it's clear and 82 degrees.
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4: Ecological engineers are trying to design ways of working in harmony with the environment. Problem is, Mother Nature has a mind of her own. I'm Casey Morabito. Welcome to Voices of Innovation. One of the biggest challenges to eco-engineers is the environment's tendency to self-design. David Tilley is an assistant professor of ecological engineering at the University of Maryland.
5: In most other engineering, the engineer comes up with the design, and that's the design you're going to stay with, and that bridge should maintain that design. Whereas an ecological engineer, since it's a living system, it has the ability to adapt to different things in the environment. Maybe one year it's very dry, so the ecosystem has to adapt to that, whereas in other years it's maybe a very wet year, so the ecosystem has to adapt to that.
4: The ecological engineer has to allow for these changes and adaptations with a flexible design model. A case in point is the Loma Alta Shrimp Aquaculture Facility near Corpus Christi, Texas, where David Tilley has worked.
5: The self-design abilities of the ecosystem were easily recognized in the shrimp farm. Here we had a system that was, in the first year, we planted on the order of about 10 species of plants that we believe could live within the environment that was going to occur in terms of the water quality. Well, what we found was that by the second year, most of the species that we had planted were no longer present or were present in very small numbers, but another plant had arrived on its own, was overtaking the wetland, meaning it was becoming the dominant species covering the majority of the surface area of the wetland. So we had to understand that the plants are going to change, and this is not necessarily a bad thing, but maybe actually a good thing because it's actually adapting to the conditions that do exist.
4: Our thanks to David Tilley. 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
6: Today on Microbe World, a microbe barrier. Every community relies on the availability of clean water for drinking, but for towns near commercial mining operations, toxic runoff can threaten clean water supplies. Mining companies are required to remove heavy metals before they contaminate groundwater. Jim Field, a civil engineer at the University of Arizona, says they've used microbe-filled permeable reactive barriers for over 10 years.
7: These are basically trenches that are put in a perpendicular position to the flow of the contaminated plume. And you fill the trench then with material that will help the bacteria.
6: The bacteria are supplied a food source, sawdust or wood chips, and then dump their waste into sulfate, an annoying but fairly harmless byproduct of copper mining. This activity produces sulfide. The sulfide then binds to zinc and copper. The heavy metals drop out of the solution and sink to the bottom of the barrier, leaving only clean water. Now, many mining communities want to use the same technology to remove sulfates from their water supply. Field says that with a few minor alterations, the permeable reactive barriers should be up to the job. For the American Society for Microbiology, I'm Regina O'Brien. Microbe World is made possible by the Genomics GTL program of the Department of Energy's Office of Science, www.sc.doe.gov.

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3: Hello to everyone listening in online or over the air. My name is Trevor, and I will be reading articles of politics, opinion, finance, business, science, and art from The Economist, from the 30th week of 2026. Cover story: How the American Right Came to Hate Empathy While Practicing Its Oldest Form. Of the qualities the American right has come to despise in the left, empathy is the most puzzling. Boy, do they hate it. A stream of books in recent years has supplemented constant podcast and social media chatter about what is seen as nothing less than, well, a sin. In 2025, Leadership and the Sin of Empathy by Joe Rigney came hot on the heels of the previous year's best-selling Toxic Empathy by Ali Beth Stuckey. This May brought Suicidal Empathy, an instant and persistent bestseller by Gad Saad, a professor of marketing and a podcaster. Mr. Saad's sales have no doubt been boosted by the plug on his cover from Elon Musk, who warns that Western civilization is doomed unless Mr. Saad's message is heeded and actions are taken that are hard but necessary for survival. The previous Republican president, George W. Bush, called himself a compassionate conservative, but that's not why this horror of empathy is puzzling. Condemning empathy is one more way for today's Republicans to erase him. It is puzzling instead because a surfeit of understanding of the needs of others would seem a poor explanation for Democrats' dismal approval ratings, even as Donald Trump alienates most Americans by enriching himself, gilding Washington, and waging war without a strategy. In fact, for some years a case could be made, Lexington has tried to make it, that the left's problem has been a lack of empathy. For Americans displaced by technology and trade, for those vulnerable to crime, for those alarmed by chaos at the border, for those without a college degree, for those frustrated at paying high taxes for poor government services, for those anxious that Joe Biden was too old to serve a second term, for everyone who supports Mr. Trump. When it comes to empathy, if anyone has been committing suicide, it is the Democratic Party. In any case, the West seems pretty safe these days from too much of the stuff. Yet Mr. Saad fears the death of the West at the altar of infinite tolerance and orgiastic empathy. A Jew who, as a child, fled with his family from Lebanon to Canada at the outbreak of civil war in 1975, he's particularly alarmed by tolerance for Muslim immigration. But he also sees evidence of suicidal empathy in everything from COVID restrictions to the endless bike lanes of Montreal, the fruit of climate-based orgiastic emotional incontinence. Yes, orgiastic seems to be his favorite word, intriguingly. Just what Hunter Biden's laptop has to do with suicidal empathy is unclear. But Mr. Saad squeezes it in, along with language policing, coddling criminals, and academic papers such as Humanizing Pedophilia as Stigma Reduction. While mocking empathic income equality, Mr. Saad reveals real tenderness towards one victim of too little empathy. Whenever I air my frustration on social media at the amount of taxes that I pay, many people are not in the least bit sympathetic, he complains. They are aghast that I would whine. In fact, Mr. Saad likes empathy when bestowed upon the right people. A student of evolutionary psychology, he argues that natural selection primed humans to direct empathy to those closest to them. He is right about that. Back in hunter-gatherer days, empathy helped them sort allies from foes and strengthen bonds within the tribe. To reinforce such dynamics, humans developed some cognitive biases, including attribution error, which prompts them to excuse bad things that allies do as a product of circumstances, and to condemn bad things adversaries do as evidence of low character. Mr. Sod displays this bias. He writes that it is statistically expected that a mass deportation program might produce singular examples of incorrect deportations. But he issues no such statistical pardon for crimes committed by illegal immigrants, implicitly tarring all with one brush. He also does not castigate Republican leaders for empathy they have shown towards anti-Semitic podcasters or white nationalist protesters. In keeping with his view of empathy, and usefully for the sale of books, Mr. Sod has chosen his tribe. Empathy, in the form he embraces, as in the form he decries on the left, is a mighty engine of polarization. As information technology has advanced, from printed books like Mr. Sod's to the X platform owned by Mr. Musk, humans have proved ingenious at using it to increase the tribalizing power of empathy. The trouble is that these days they tend not to live in hunter-gatherer societies. When Americans and Iranians cannot understand each other well enough to wage war effectively, much less make peace, a more expansive conception of empathy ought to be in order. Not "I feel your pain" emotional empathy, but cognitive empathy, or what psychologists call theory of mind, the ability to infer how someone else sees the world. This is a central theme of another new book by a student of evolutionary psychology, The God Test, by Robert Wright. Surveying the onrush of artificial intelligence, Mr. Wright, a former colleague of Lexington's, warns that obsequious AI agents serving as friends and advisors could prove profoundly tribalizing. Moreover, in making a persuasive case that some form of superintelligence could arrive within a decade, Mr. Wright argues that the very survival of the species may now depend on whether it can overcome its rivalrous instincts among companies, parties, and nations. They must find ways to collaborate to put guardrails in place, to prevent potential catastrophe, and to realize AI's potential blessings. The artificial intelligence revolution demands nothing less than a revolution in human understanding, an understanding of humans by humans, he writes. He holds out hope that the common threat could unite humanity, but worries that the gap between where our species is and where it needs to be is almost comically vast. One can certainly empathize. Section 1. How to Shrink the Fed's $7 trillion Balance Sheet. Kevin Warsh will struggle to reverse the effects of bond buying. Imagine a city that, after years of drought, floods a river valley and turns it into a vast reservoir. In the decade that follows, houses spread across once barren hillsides. Factories rise where water now flows freely, and farmers trade their wells for irrigation canals. Soon, the city is built around abundant water. Then comes a new mayor, an irritable NIMBY who regards the whole expanse as an eyesore. What is the mayor to do? Kevin Warsh, the Federal Reserve's new chairman, faces a similar dilemma. During the global financial crisis of 2007 to 2009, the Fed first began buying mortgage-backed securities to steady the housing market, and later long-dated treasuries to stimulate the broader economy, a policy known as QE, or quantitative easing. Three rounds of QE between 2009 and 2014, then another during the COVID-19 pandemic in 2020, have swelled the Fed's balance sheet to $6.7 trillion, or nearly 21% of GDP. Treasuries account for about two-thirds of its holdings. Ever suspicious of central bank sprawl, Mr. Warsh fumed last year that this was a proxy for the Fed's growing imprimatur on the economy. In pursuit of a lower waterline, Mr. Warsh has assembled a task force of engineers. Karen Dinan of Harvard University, Raghuram Rajan, an ex-head of India's central bank, and Jeremy Stein, a former Fed governor. Can the task be done safely? There are several objections to the Fed's large balance sheet. If QE works as a tool of macroeconomic stimulus, a question economists still debate, it does so by distorting the market for long-term debt. If the intervention lasts, so will the distortion. Holding long-term bonds has also proven costly during a period in which interest rates have risen. The Fed pays commercial banks a floating rate of interest on the electronic money it creates to buy bonds, known as reserves, which are a liability on its balance sheet. Yet the yields the Fed earns on its bonds are locked in when they are bought, during the pandemic, at ultra-low levels. Mr. Warsh's main concern, however, is institutional. Although the Fed buys government bonds in secondary markets rather than directly from the Treasury, owning trillions of dollars worth can still make it look like Uncle Sam's piggy bank. For now, notes Daryl Duffy of Stanford University, these criticisms are mostly about perceptions, more eyesore than menace. To limit the risk that, in Mr. Duffy's words, the perceptions someday become reality, the balance sheet must shrink. The assets cannot decline unless liabilities do, too. So the question is how much room there is on the other side of the ledger. Currency in circulation makes up about $2.5 trillion of the Fed's liabilities and cannot be shrunk. The Treasury's deposit account at the Fed adds another $800 billion or so and may offer some wiggle room. The largest liability is reserves, which have risen from around $10 billion before the global financial crisis to about $3.1 trillion today. For the balance sheet to shrink, these must be drained from banks. The trouble is that just as the city was gradually molded around abundant water, the banking system is now built around abundant reserves. Before the financial crisis, reserves paid no interest, so a bank with more than it needed would try to lend them to others and earn the short-term interest rate prevailing in the interbank, or federal funds market. As QE flooded the system, the Fed kept control of short-term rates by paying interest on reserves, reducing banks' incentive to lend them to others. New liquidity regulations pushed in the same direction. For example, banks must show that they can meet their needs using their own liquid assets. Large reserve buffers have thus become the norm. Banks also adapted their businesses to the new regime. When the Fed bought treasuries from non-bank investors, the proceeds often landed in those investors' bank accounts as uninsured deposits. This funding, in turn, allowed banks to expand their investment portfolios and extend more credit. Mr. Rajan thinks this leads to the ratcheting effect. Each round of QE left banks dependent on a higher level of reserves. As with draining a reservoir, judging how low the level can now fall without causing collapse is hard. During its first attempt to unwind QE between 2017 and 2019, the Fed reduced reserves gradually, hoping to leave enough for the financial system to function. But in September 2019, reserves ran short and overnight interest rates spiked. Strains reappeared last year as reserves neared the low watermark. The Fed responded by buying Treasury bills at a pace of around $40 billion a month from mid-December to mid-April, expanding its balance sheet again to top up the reserve pool. Stephen Miron, another former Fed governor and a critic of balance sheet bloat, wants the Fed to cut the interest rate paid on reserves below what banks could earn by lending them in the federal funds market. Mr. Duffy favors updating Fed software to offset incoming and outgoing payments before they are settled, allowing banks to operate with smaller buffers. The Bank of England and European Central Bank have such systems. Mr. Rajan has mused about the Fed letting the first institution caught in a crisis topple as a way to discipline banks from taking too much risk in a world where abundant reserves encourage credit growth. Everyone agrees that any change will take time. Even Mr. Warsh has acknowledged that a balance sheet expanded over 18 years will take more than 18 weeks to shrink. Rather than drain the reservoir, he may settle for changing its composition. This could mean replacing long-dated bonds with short-term treasury bills as they mature, which would reduce the Fed's influence over longer-term borrowing costs while leaving the balance sheet's size unchanged. That would not lower the waterline, but it might improve the view. Section 2. Don't blame supermarkets for your expensive groceries. Saying greedy shops have caused rising food prices is populist slop. For many characters in fiction, the central drama of their story concerns their grocery bills. Jean Valjean is imprisoned for stealing a loaf of bread. Mrs. Lovett strikes an unholy alliance with Sweeney Todd for access to a source of free meat for her pie business. According to a recent survey of Americans, such drama has come for them too. Almost two-thirds cite paying for groceries as a major source of financial stress, twice the

country by promising to do something about the rising cost of living. He plans to bring down food prices by opening a series of government-run supermarkets. In Canada, the push for state grocery stores went mainstream when Avi Lewis, a champion of the concept, was elected leader of the country's leftist New Democratic Party in March. Others are trying to meddle with prices directly, by suasion or by force. When Walmart, America's biggest retailer, announced on July 6th that it was lowering prices on staple products, including ground beef, President Donald Trump quickly claimed credit, saying it had done so at his behest. On July 1st, a new law came into effect in Australia banning large chains from charging prices that the government deems excessive. Yet these interventions, which focus on the very end of the food chain, are looking in the wrong place. In most developed countries, there is scant evidence that grocers earn excessive profit margins. Nor have they raised prices for consumers more quickly than the wholesale prices they must pay have increased. Moreover, evidence of concentration, which would give grocers the market power to gouge consumers, is lacking in most developed countries. First, consider margins. These are often wafer thin. American supermarkets like Kroger and Albertsons collected just 1% of their sales in operating profits last year. Even Walmart, with its 4% margin, hardly looks like it is milking customers. It is a similar story in Britain and France, with margins only a little fatter in Australia and Canada. The real cream has traditionally been elsewhere in the supply chain, such as with the big food manufacturers. Over the past decade, the average operating margin across General Mills, Kraft Heinz, Mondelez, and PepsiCo has been 13%. Second, look at how wholesale prices have changed over the past 6 years. Grocers are often criticized for raising prices rapidly after the pandemic, but evidence of opportunism is hard to find. Consumer food prices rose no more quickly than producer food prices between 2020 and 2025 in America, and likewise in Australia, Canada, and France. Finally, consider concentration. According to the Herfindahl-Hirschman Index, a measure of industry concentration, the grocery market in most countries is competitive at the national level. A little more so in America and Britain, a little less so in Australia and Canada. That does not guarantee adequate competition in practice. What matters is whether there are enough rival outlets within a distance that consumers could reasonably be expected to travel to buy their groceries. Analysis published by America's Department of Agriculture in 2023 noted that the grocery market is far more concentrated when examined at the county level. Even then, however, it is mostly a concern in rural areas and small towns where less than 10% of the population lives. Grocery prices have shot up across the developed world largely because the cost of inputs like fertilizer and fuel have surged, owing first to the war in Ukraine and, more recently, to conflict with Iran. The wages that farmers need to pay to attract enough workers have also risen as governments cut back on immigration. There is little evidence to suggest that supermarkets are the ones to blame. Even the packaged food giants, which increased prices to protect their profits in the post-pandemic wave of inflation, have seen their margins slump over the past 3 years as shoppers have switched to retailers' cheaper own-label brands. The idea that governments should step in to sell food to their citizens is an old one, with a poor record. Supermarkets in the Soviet Union, which were almost exclusively state-run, are remembered for their long bread lines, not their low bread prices. Subsidized stores might well be able to offer lower prices and may have a useful role to play in underserved rural areas. Placing them in an already competitive market runs the risk of driving existing grocers out of business. Politicians need to cook up some better ideas. Section 3. Where should you move for higher pay? Some cities merely attract the well-remunerated. Others will lift your wages.
Workers who want

0: to move for better pay might start by comparing average wages in cities under consideration. But there are two forces that can drive up such figures. A city might attract skilled people who would earn lots wherever they live, or it might be somewhere that lifts wages for almost everyone via the productivity-enhancing magic of agglomeration. A migrant should aim for this second class of city. Untangling the impact of place and person is tricky, however. In a recent paper, Gaurav Khanna of the University of California, San Diego, and his co-authors do so by looking at the job histories of more than 500 million people on LinkedIn, a careers platform. By tracking white-collar workers as they move to various cities, the researchers are able to estimate how much changes in their pay can be explained by place alone. Their results offer a guide to pay for like-for-like work. Our tool compares location premiums across more than 300 cities. Mr. Khanna's estimates suggest that place accounts for 45% to 73% of the wage gap between cities in a given country, with the rest down to individuals. Across borders and after adjusting for purchasing power and inflation, place accounts for 93% of such wage gaps. Vaduz, capital of tiny Liechtenstein, has the biggest premium, although its population of 6,000 people might put off some migrants. Among big countries, American cities rank highest. The largest premiums tend to be in large, dense, and industrially diverse cities with plenty of job opportunities, such as San Francisco and New York. In rich countries, cities with big location premiums are usually also those with the highest average wages, so workers chasing pay end up in economically efficient places. But the same is not true in poorer countries. When Indians, for example, flock to big high-wage cities such as Bangalore, many end up with small wage premiums. The biggest pay bumps are instead found in the smaller towns surrounding such cities. They share some of the same agglomeration benefits without suffering as badly from scarce housing, patchy electricity, and congested transport. These constraints affect companies, too. In America, the most productive firms, which offer genuine wage premiums, are able to grow and employ more workers. In lower-income countries, they are often held back by the same bottlenecks as workers, meaning that employment shifts to less efficient firms that hire more people but pay them less. The authors calculate that if India's most productive cities could house the same share of workers as America's, average wages would rise by 2.3% across the country. If the same share of workers was also employed by the most productive firms, the total gain would rise to 4.3%. Similar reshuffling would raise Mexican wages by 5% and Nigerian ones by 8%. Workers often cannot see whether a city pays well because it is genuinely more productive or because talented people already live there. Helping them reach the right places could unlock economic growth. Section 4. Russia is losing its grip on Crimea. Ukraine's drone offensive is making it harder to supply and defend the vital peninsula. Crimea has been a bridgehead for Russia since it seized the territory from Ukraine in 2014. But the peninsula is now looking vulnerable. Ukraine has stepped up its drone campaign, targeting strategic infrastructure including electrical substations, bridges, oil depots, and airfields. Drones are also severing the roads, railways, and waterways that connect Crimea to Russia. Isolating the peninsula completely would give Ukraine a strong hand in any future negotiations. Data from ACLED, a conflict monitor, and The Economist's War Tracker show a sharp rise in Ukrainian attacks across Crimea. Of the 692 since 2022, more than half have been in the past 12 months, and a fifth since June. The Kerch Bridge that connects Crimea to Russia is an obvious target, making it too dangerous to cross with hazardous materials such as fuel. heavy lorries are banned altogether. Connections by sea have been severed too. Russia's Black Sea Fleet, normally based in Sevastopol, has been forced to relocate to more distant ports. On July 13th, Russia suspended shipping through the Sea of Azov, a vital waterway that handles a quarter of its grain exports. The next day, Ukraine said it had struck 11 ships overnight. Land passages through occupied Ukraine are also under attack. Russian forces are believed to have fuel and food reserves on the peninsula, but replenishing them will now happen more slowly. Civilians, meanwhile, are having to stock up on long-life food and queue overnight for petrol when it's available. The drone campaign extends far beyond Crimea. In June alone, ACLED logged more than 100 attacks deep inside Russia's borders, the highest monthly total of the war so far. Russian authorities said that they intercepted 926 drones on July 13th. Video footage suggests that at least some got through. Ukraine cannot match the destructive force of Russia's regular missile and drone barrages, mostly hitting civilian targets. But its drone operations is bringing the war to Russia in a new way. Strikes on refineries and fuel distribution networks are hurting export revenues and causing fuel shortages across the country. The last time Russians faced such long queues at the pump was during the final days of the Soviet Union. How is Ukraine pulling off such stunning attacks? Mykhailo Fedorov, who until July 15th was defense minister, increased the number and variety of drones available to commanders by redirecting money that was earmarked for salaries. Whether his drone-centered approach will survive his sacking is unclear. American intelligence is helping too. Russian forces were already under strain in Ukraine. By our calculations, Russia has begun to lose territory for the first time in years. We estimate that, from February 2022 to July 13, 2026, between 367,000 and 602,000 Russian soldiers had been killed, equivalent to 1 to 2% of its pre-war male population of fighting age. According to CSIS, a think tank, Russia is recruiting roughly 27,000 soldiers a month while losing about 30,000. Restricting a vital supply route through Crimea will make it even harder to continue the fight. Section 5. Eli Lilly is reinventing the pharma business. The world's largest drug maker is betting big on preventive medicines and learning from big tech. In 1876, Eli Lilly, a veteran of the Civil War, founded a company in Indianapolis to bring scientific rigor to a medicines market awash with quack cures and miracle remedies. In doing so, he helped usher in the modern pharmaceutical industry. A century and a half later, the company that bears his name wants to reinvent it again. It has the scale to try. Lilly is the world's most valuable drug maker and the first pharmaceutical company to be worth more than $1 trillion, joining a club mostly dominated by tech giants. Since the start of 2023, its share price has more than tripled. Analysts expect its revenue to grow by around 15% a year on average until the end of the decade, more than three times the median of its peers. Investors now value Lilly more like a tech giant than a drug maker. Much of that euphoria rests on GLP-1s, a new class of obesity drugs that have transformed both the company and the industry. Zepbound, Lilly's slimming jab, generated $4.9 billion in sales in its first full year on the market in 2024. This year, analysts expect sales to be quadruple that figure. The company now accounts for three-fifths of GLP-1 sales in America. Bloomberg Intelligence, a research group, estimates that Lilly could capture two-thirds of a global obesity drug market worth more than $120 billion a year by 2030. For many bosses, conquering one of the biggest markets in pharmaceutical history would be enough. Not for Dave Ricks, Lilly's chief executive. In an interview with The Economist, Mr. Ricks laid out a grander plan. He wants to turn his company into a different kind of drug maker, one focused on keeping people healthy rather than simply treating disease, while borrowing ideas about business from Silicon Valley. Lilly's rapid rise in obesity drugs helps explain its confidence. Novo Nordisk, a Danish rival, launched its treatment in America more than 2 years before Lilly. Yet, by 2025, Zepbound had overtaken Novo's drug. Mr. Ricks credits both superior science and execution. Zepbound produced greater weight loss with fewer side effects. Lilly also invested early in manufacturing, priced lower, and quickly recognized that obesity would become a consumer market as much as a medical one. Its lead in obesity medicines is now being tested. More than 120 companies are developing drugs, with at least 190 candidates in clinical trials. Lilly's answer is to cover the chessboard with treatments offering different combinations of efficacy, tolerability, and convenience. Manufacturing is another advantage. Obesity is a capacity game, Mr. Ricks says. Since 2020, Lilly has committed more than $50 billion to expanding production, betting that the ability to make these medicines at scale will matter as much as discovering them. For Lilly, however, there is a bigger prize than slimming waistlines. GLP-1s are proving useful beyond their original purpose, reducing the risk of cardiovascular disease, sleep apnea, and chronic kidney disease. Early evidence suggests they may also help with addiction and psychiatric illness. Now the big question for Lilly is, can its medicines prevent maladies from developing in the first place? The pursuit of prevention is shaping Lilly's pipeline. In June, it paid $7.8 billion to acquire Centessa Pharmaceuticals, a biotech company developing a treatment for narcolepsy, which affects the brain's ability to regulate sleep cycles. Daniel Savronsky, Lilly's chief scientist, says that part of the appeal of drugs that regulate sleep is that their benefits may be just as broad as those of GLP-1s. Lilly is also testing an Alzheimer's drug, donanemab, in patients without symptoms to see if early treatment can delay or even prevent the disease. The model comes with plenty of challenges, Mr. Ricks admits. Today's healthcare systems, he says, are designed to treat illnesses, not prevent it. Then there is the thorny question of who pays. The costs of preventive medicines are immediate, but the savings may not emerge for years, making them difficult for insurers to value and reimburse. Prevention also risks overdiagnosis and overtreatment, raising difficult questions about who should receive medicines and when. A business built on prevention has to stay much closer to patients than pharma traditionally has. It must persuade people to start treatment earlier, make medicines easy to obtain, and keep them on therapy for years. That is why Mr. Ricks increasingly talks about Lilly less as a drug maker and more as a technology company, emphasizing a frictionless customer experience and the creation of platforms. Healthcare transactions are among the most miserable, difficult things people experience, Mr. Ricks says. Patients struggle to understand prices and navigate a fragmented system, particularly in America, leaving them with little control over their care. Mr. Ricks argues that buying a medicine should be as simple as knowing the price and getting it easily. Lilly Direct, the company's online pharmacy, is one attempt to make that happen by building a more direct relationship with consumers. Today, more than half of new patients starting on its GLP-1s come through online channels, including Lilly Direct. Then there is drug making itself. Discovering and launching a drug typically takes more than a decade, costs upwards of $2.5 billion, and largely starts from scratch each time. Lilly seeks to change that. Mr. Ricks describes GLP-1s not as a product, but as a platform, a common foundation on which multiple medicines can be built by adding other hormones. The manufacturing crossovers are just as important. Other drugs, particularly injectables, can ride on the same rails as GLP-1s, sharing much of the same manufacturing network, helping to lower costs. Mr. Ricks is not entirely besotted with Silicon Valley. He warns against enshittification, the tendency of platforms to serve themselves rather than their users. In healthcare, he says, that is a risk the industry cannot afford. Nor is he optimistic about some artificial intelligence. Sir Demi Hassabis, head of Google DeepMind, has spoken of the technology's potential to cure all disease within a decade. Anthropic, an AI lab, has launched an initiative to discover drugs using its models. Lilly, for its part, has teamed up with NVIDIA, a chipmaker, to build what they describe as the industry's most powerful AI supercomputer, which will be used to train biomedical models. It has also begun sharing AI models trained on its proprietary data with selected biotech companies in exchange for them feeding data back in. But Mr. Ricks cautions that today's models do not understand biology. Until AI can reason about the underlying rules of the body, its role in drug discovery will remain limited. It's going to be a long and difficult ride. The nearer term gains from AI, he argues, lie in making the wider healthcare system, with its endless paperwork, less Byzantine. Mr. Ricks has adopted one other convention from Silicon Valley. Unlike most pharma bosses who shy away from the limelight, he has become a familiar presence on podcasts and at public forums, where he discusses the future of healthcare as much as Lilly itself. Partly, he says, that reflects his company's position at the top of the industry. But he also thinks Big Pharma can do a better job of explaining itself. By having a public presence, he hopes to make the industry and its role in society a little easier to understand. Section 6. Should you microdose GLP drugs for weight loss? Possibly, but only under medical supervision. Few products have captured public interest as fast as GLP-1 receptor agonist weight loss drugs. But one unforeseen consequence of their popularity has been to create what is, in effect, one of the biggest off-label medical experiments ever. This is the rapid spread of microdosing, in other words, of taking less than the recommended amount. Microdosing has become so popular, one estimate suggests one user in seven has indulged in it, that in America a whole industry has grown up around it. It is offered by big online firms such as Noom and Hims & Hers, is also available at lots of smaller medical spas dotted around the country and, most worryingly, is something people often just try for themselves at home. Some microdosing is routine. For example, many patients start with a small dose and work up to a full one in order to keep side effects in check. Conversely, those coming off the drugs might be told to step their doses down gradually rather than going cold turkey. Where things get trickier is when microdosing itself is the goal. To save on the cost of drugs, for example, or through fear of the side effects. The problem for professional bodies such as the American Association of Clinical Endocrinology, which issue clinical guidelines, is that evidence microdosing works is largely anecdotal, though a paper published in April suggests responses to the drugs do vary with an individual's genes. Erring on the side of caution, the association's current advice is that doctors should stick to Food and Drug Administration approved dosing guidelines. Some clinicians nevertheless argue that supervised microdosing can help optimize therapy and remark that some patients, sometimes referred to as super responders, do surprisingly well on lower doses. Doctors also say that, having achieved their weight loss goal, some patients require only a smaller, long-term dose to maintain that loss. Such supervised microdosing is not a big issue because doctors can monitor their patient's health and adjust the dose if necessary. But taking medication without such support is often unwise, and the worry is that a lot of microdosers are doing just that. One small survey suggested as many as 55% of them are Lone Rangers. The drugs themselves are often sold in devices called pens, which deliver precise doses as a series of clicks. One approach employed by microdosers is to withdraw the drug instead using a syringe. Another is to count the clicks in order to dispense a smaller dose than the manufacturers intended. Neither is ideal. Syringes can contaminate the medication. Click counting is error-prone, and both may extend a pen's use beyond its 30 to 60 day shelf life. Even if microdosing achieves weight loss or maintains it, it may disappoint those who seek the drug's additional benefits, such as to cardiovascular health. The studies which demonstrated such benefits employed full doses, so there is no evidence yet that lower doses will bring them. In an ideal world, microdosing's uncertainties would be resolved by proper trials. The world is far from that, and pharma firms have little motive to pay for research which might show that using less of their product is effective. The speed with which GLP-1 drugs have arrived has been a blessing for many. But those who think they know better than their doctors might be advised to pay attention to that old adage, when all else fails, read the instructions. Section 7. A Brief History of Luddism. States ultimately decide how fast technology is adopted. They were led by a man who did not exist. There was no king in England but King Lud, they said, though sometimes he was a general or a captain. Supposedly, he had been a humble apprentice driven to smashing looms by an overbearing master. Now he lived in Sherwood Forest, ancient home of Robin Hood, another legendary champion of the downtrodden. His followers, the Luddites, were textile workers in the north of England. By night, they would sneak into mills and smash the stocking frames and mechanical looms which, they said, stole jobs from humans. Luddite has become a slur for technophobic stick-in-the-muds, the whingers who stand in the way of progress and want the clock to be turned back to a better time. The newest descendants of those looms are the artificial intelligence models that can easily and cheaply perform much white-collar work. Some coders and software engineers worry, like the artisan weavers of northern England, that AI will destroy jobs that once meant creativity and prestige. Even normally sanguine economists have signed a letter saying that governments must act now to prevent the widespread loss of work. Lud clubs have sprung up on America's campuses, though most members are most worried about technology's effect on their social life and attention spans than on jobs. Economists and historians are kinder to the Luddites. The weavers were selective in their smashing, breaking only those machines that made what they perceived to be lower quality goods. They were not ignorant about the potential benefits of automation. Nor were they the broad-based movement of the destitute that later lefty historians claimed. They were a small bunch of relatively well-off workers, often keen to preserve the demand for skills gained through a long apprenticeship. And it is not clear whether they were right or wrong about the immediate effects of automation. Bob Allen, an economic historian, has suggested that for the early part of the Industrial Revolution, most ordinary Britons did not share much in the gains from mechanization. Others, including the late Nick Crafts, have suggested they did. Data from the period are patchy. Either way, the original Luddites failed. Lord Byron, a poet and adventurer, was a fan and wrote a poem in their honor, but he was an oddball. The state cracked down. Machine breaking was made a capital crime. Ringleaders who were spared the noose were transported to Australia. The Luddites' persistence in the popular mind owes more to their theatricality than their economic relevance. On one occasion, they dressed in women's clothes as they smashed machines, calling themselves the Wives of Ludd. Imitators followed. In the 1830s, British agricultural workers broke threshing machines in the name of Captain Swing, and French tailors smashed sewing machines. Prussian weavers rioted in the 1840s. All suffered similar repression. To find a successful anti-tech workers' movement, skip forward 2 centuries and head to India. In 1965, the LIC, or Life Insurance Corporation, of India installed an IBM computer in its office in Bombay, now Mumbai. The second was intended for the Calcutta office, but unions stood in the way, literally. For 2 years, activists kept up a 24-hour vigil outside, preventing the machine's installation. The unions won. This time, crucially, the state took the workers' side rather than the bosses. In 1969, a new government in West Bengal, led by the Communist Party of India, which was Marxist, told LIC that no police protection would be provided if they tried to install the machine. It was quietly taken out of the state. By 1972, the Indian government introduced a requirement for a formal union agreement before any computer could be deployed in government or in industry. Things changed in the 1980s when a youthful prime minister, Rajiv Gandhi, backed computerization. Seeking to avoid confrontation, the Reserve Bank of India relabeled computers as advanced ledger posting machines and formed a committee to get them installed, at first just to clear checks. That did not stop the Bharatiya Mazdoor Sangh, the labor wing of the Rashtriya Swayamsevak Sangh, a Hindu nationalist organization, from declaring 1984 the year of anti-computerization and mounting a sequence of nationwide strikes. Public opinion shifted after Indian Railways introduced a computerized reservation system in 1986. The shortening of ticket queues convinced Indians that the new machines could make their lives better. Unions, too, started to see that the machines did not ultimately spell the end of clerical jobs. Neither the Luddites nor any of their descendants really prevented the widespread adoption of technology. Britain's textile industry boomed throughout the early 19th century. Indian clerks' initial reluctance to embrace computers did not stop the country becoming an IT services powerhouse, though West Bengal largely missed out, partly thanks to its long dominance by communists. The truly successful opponents of new technology have not been furious workers, but those with the power to regulate it. Some of the looms the Luddites smashed were not new. The stocking frame had been invented 200 years before. Elizabeth I was said to have forbidden a patent, partly because of worries about unemployment, but also because it produced coarse wool stockings rather than the fine silk ones she preferred. However, evidence for this is lacking. Other technologies have been restricted because of safety concerns. Germany closed its nuclear power plants in the middle of an energy crisis. Others are blocked to help consumers rather than workers. New York State has passed a moratorium on data centers in a bid to hold down electricity prices. The Luddites had the romance and the whiff of doomed tragedy, but ultimately, they did not have power. And that is what really matters. Section 8. Why Gen Z hikers keep getting lost up mountains. Following social media, they set off with more inspiration than preparation. Shoddy Boy, as he is known online, is a hiking evangelist. He posts dispatches from the Scottish Highlands, moody, misty pictures of streams, glens, lochs, and hills, to his more than 100,000 followers on Instagram and TikTok. In these posts, he is usually toting sensible walking gear such as a backpack, flask, and an anorak. Sometimes, and inexplicably, he is topless. He is one of many young people discovering the pleasures of the great outdoors. As one TikTok video puts it, texting is cool, but hiking together is cooler. Millions of posts extol the virtues of this cheap, accessible form of exercise. Some influencers recommend scenic routes, way stops, and refuges. Apps such as AllTrails make it easy to find footpaths and tracks. This is especially helpful for a generation more accustomed to reading from a phone screen than a map. The problem is that fans follow in influencers' footsteps without fully understanding what an excursion in the wilderness might entail. Topless treks, for instance, are inadvisable, especially in cold, wet conditions. Excitable explorers can walk into trouble. In the Scottish Highlands, the number of mountaineering incidents involving 17 to 25-year-olds has nearly quadrupled since 2022. In 2018, just 15% of people rescued in the Highlands were 17 to 25-year-olds. Last year, 25% were. It was not always like this. In the early 2010s, it was middle-aged hikers who required the most assistance. Nor is this just a Scottish trend. American adventurers aged between 18 and 25 have grown as a share of those needing help. France, Italy, and Switzerland have also seen surges in SOS calls from youngsters in recent years. Rescuers point out that more people of all ages are hiking. The Instagram effect, says Ludovic Richard from France's Mountain Safety Observatory, is such that young walkers go to perilous lengths to take a photo at a beauty spot. Some have none of the gear and not much common sense. In December, two walkers in their 20s were rescued from Britain's second highest mountain in feels-like temperatures of negative 15 degrees Celsius, wearing trainers and tracksuit bottoms, rather than thermals and walking boots. Kev Mitchell, a veteran rescuer in Scotland, was called out to a different pair of 20-somethings in the Highlands without a compass and proper jackets. Without his help, he reckons, they would have died. The benefits of hiking are numerous. America's National Park Service promotes it as a great whole-body workout from head to toe and everything in between. As well as strengthening muscles, bones, and hearts, walking in nature is good for your mental health. Gen Z has the right idea. They just need to prove they can, in fact, walk the walk. Section 9. Emo culture was not just a phase, as it turns out. The business of misery is thriving as emo bands go back on tour. Emo culture was all the rage in 2006. In fact, rage was part of the appeal. Emo stands for emotional hardcore, a style of music that combines intense punk rock stylings with introspective lyrics. Bands such as My Chemical Romance, Fall Out Boy, Panic at the Disco, and Paramore made the upper reaches of the charts in America and Britain. Teenagers sporting heavy black eyeliner and side fringes gathered in city centers and posted moody selfies on Facebook and MySpace. Now emo is back. My Chemical Romance is marking the 20th anniversary of its album The Black Parade with a worldwide stadium tour. The band recently played 3 gigs at Wembley Stadium in London. Each night, the 90,000-capacity venue was packed with screaming fans who had dug out their studded belts for the occasion. It is not just My Chemical Romance that is getting fans in their feels. Fall Out Boy has toured in recent years. All Time Low played its biggest show ever at the O2 Arena in London earlier this year. Jimmy Eat World is currently on tour to celebrate the 20th anniversary of its Bleed American record. One track urges the listener not to write yourself off yet. The band seemingly took its own advice to heart. The genre's comeback has been building for some time. When We Were Young, a pop, punk, and emo festival, launched in California in 2017 and has since moved to a bigger spot in Las Vegas. It has proved there is still a market for misery. But the trend is reaching its zenith now because of the 20-year nostalgia cycle that affects everything from fashion to games and TV shows. Today, fans can find dedicated emo club nights and brunches. Dana Egan leads spin classes at Cycle, a fitness studio in London, to an emo soundtrack. She is thrilled to see the music making a return. She was always an emo kid. The crowds at concerts often span the generations. Millennials, the original emos, attend alongside Gen Z fans who discovered the bands after most had split up. Reese Boyle, one such follower, says that My Chemical Romance broke up when I was 13, and I remember thinking, oh man, I'm not going to be able to see them live ever. Fans insist emo has endured because it offers a sense of empathy and community in hostile, bewildering times. A lot of people who are emo are a bit neurodivergent, a bit queer, and a bit weird, says Nez Ray, a fan at Wembley. The music makes them feel as though they are not alone. Perhaps the angst and the eyeliner are here to stay then. As Welcome to the Black Parade, My Chemical Romance's biggest hit, puts it, we want you all to know, we'll carry on. Well, that's all the time I have for today, but thank you again for tuning in. You've been listening to this week's edition of The Economist. This is Trevor, wishing you a good rest of your day.
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2: Good morning. Early this morning, look for clear skies and a low around 86. Later today, expect sunshine and a high around 105. Monday night, look for clear skies and a low around 86. Tuesday, expect sunshine with a high near 89. Tuesday night, look for partly cloudy skies with a low near 78. Wednesday, expect sunshine with a high near 85. Get your weather every hour right here on Mind's Eye Radio, your virtual newsstand.
3: In Belleville, it's clear and 80 degrees. In Collinsville and O'Fallon, it's clear and 84 degrees.
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2: Today's broadcast of the Wall Street Journal is brought to you by Lighthouse for the Blind, St. Louis. 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

0: Let's continue or begin our newspaper coverage for today. It is the 23rd of July, 2026. It is Thursday. You're listening to the Talking Information Center. It's time now to begin the Wall Street Journal, and we do that by saying hello to Rod and Scott.
1: And hello to you, John, and hello to everybody out there who is listening this morning. I'm Rod, and
2: I'm Scott.
1: Yeah, and we're reading the Wall Street Journal, as John said here. And what's today's date? I lost track of time.
2: Today is the 23rd. I had to check.
1: Oh.
2: The 23rd of July.
1: Okay, so kick us off, Scott.
2: Well, how about we talk about business and finance?
1: Oh, hey, since we're reading the Wall Street Journal,
2: what else would we talk about?
1: Excellent idea.
2: So publishers are entertaining cutting off Google.
1: Hmm.
2: One of the richest sources of online information is reevaluating its relationship with Google. That would be Reddit, the online message board that powers a swath of Google search results, say that fast, has discussed shutting off the technology giant's access to its content for AI use. That is part of a growing chorus of online media companies expressing frustration with the tech giant as AI changes the way people ask questions, siphons off search traffic, and upends publishers' revenue models. They are saying that the search engine is no longer a reliable source of visitors, especially after Alphabet's Google expanded its AI search features in recent months. Publications including USA Today, Politico, The Economist, People, and Reuters are all said to be evaluating how or even if they will continue to work with Google. Reddit struck a $60 million a year deal in 2024 that allowed Google to use its material to train its AI models. But with AI-generated answers to queries reducing clicks to outside websites, Reddit executives are assessing what the upside is of continuing to feed its content to Google. Companies are in talks about potentially renewing their deal, which ends soon. This is existential for some categories of publishers, says David Buttle, the CEO of media consulting firm DJB Strategies, adding, they're looking at more radical things. Bots now make up more than half of all web traffic, according to Cloudflare. Some scrape publishers' content to train their own AI models. Others crawl sites to help answer user queries quickly or sell the content to other companies. Efforts to block bots have turned into games of whack-a-mole as the technology grows ever more sophisticated. Publishers can turn off crawling, specifically for training Google's AI models, but they generally must allow the bot to crawl for both AI query results and traditional search functions if they want their content featured in either one. USA Today, which owns the namesake national publication and hundreds of local titles, is weighing blocking Google's crawler, meaning USA Today's content would not end up in Google's AI summaries or in its blue-linked search results. For USA Today's national paper, organic Google search traffic from U.S. users was down by almost 20% between June of last year and June of this year, according to search measurement firm Semrush. It's become time to take a stand and say enough is enough, says USA Today company chief executive Mike Reed. His company is willing to turn off Google's access if the downward trend in search activity continues. It has already been preparing for a future without revenue from Google traffic. USA Today currently has a lawsuit pending against Google, alleging that it holds a monopoly in ad tech that hurts the publisher's ad revenue. Google search traffic from U.S. users was down 20% between June of last year and June of this year for Politico's website, and by 31% each for CNN and Business Insider. Google says its AI search features send billions of clicks to the web every week and are meeting users' evolving needs. Our AI features highlight links to the web and help creators and publishers grow their audiences, a spokesman said. And we offer clear controls for website owners to manage their content. Both Variety and Rolling Stone owner Penske Media sued Google in September on antitrust grounds, alleging that its AI summaries illegally use the publisher's reporting and depress online traffic. Employees at Axel Springer's Politico have talked about limiting Google's and other bots' access to its free articles. Those people have floated adding a registration wall that would require humans to log in to view content, according to people familiar with the matter. Reuters, which, like Politico, derives much of its revenue from business-to-business offerings, says it is also weighing whether to block Google's bot for its consumer-facing news product as traffic declines. We're certainly looking at the economic trade-offs between search and AI summaries, says Reuters president Paul Baskerbert. Google said in June that it would comply with a ruling from a UK regulatory authority allowing publishers to determine whether to participate in AI features without sacrificing their presence in traditional search results. Google says it would test the features in the UK before rolling them out to website owners globally, but it did not offer a specific timeline. The Economist has been actively discussing the possibility of opting out of AI search features since that UK ruling. The question was, should we do this? And what are the implications of doing it or not, said Josh Monk, vice president of generative AI at The Economist, adding that exiting Google entirely is not currently part of that discussion. Google is a powerful force to be reckoned with, Monk said. Traffic can be choppy and declining, but traffic is still traffic. Google has made some overtures to news outlets, including launching a program paying more than 200 publishers for access to their content for AI use. And it now allows users to select preferred news sources to personalize top stories that will appear in search results, potentially driving more traffic to those sites. People Incorporated has managed to boost revenue through events, social media referrals, and expanded apps, even though Google contributed just 25% of its traffic in the first quarter of this year, compared with more than half 2 years ago. The company, whose portfolio includes People Magazine and Better Homes and Gardens and Travel and Leisure, is now exploring ways to make its content more digestible for permitted bots and continues to allow Google to scrape its content while weighing the future of that relationship. News Corporation, which owns the Wall Street Journal, has a commercial agreement to supply content on Google platforms. How about that?
1: That's interesting, Scott. Very good.
2: It's complicated for sure.
1: Yes. And that's why it's in the Wall Street Journal. And we are reading from the Wall Street Journal on this Thursday. It's July 23rd in the year 2026. So on the front page of the Wall Street Journal, because Scott and myself are both old, I figured we would, well, I'm happy that the Wall Street Journal decided to put this story together. And the headline is, Retirement Accounts Get Supersized. More than 1,000 Americans racked up IRAs worth at least $25 million. The average American family has about $268,300 in individual retirement accounts. Gregory Bazookis holds at least $68 million and possibly a whole lot more. Bazookie, 61 years old, is one of hundreds of people who bought stakes in promising startups when the shares were worth peanuts, stashing them in retirement accounts and watching their values balloon to eight figures or more. What they are getting, essentially, is the mother of all tax breaks. IRAs and workplace retirement accounts were created to help working Americans save for old age by providing tax incentives for doing so. The accounts have been supercharged by startup founders, hedge fund managers, and Silicon Valley insiders who have access to investment opportunities unavailable to most Americans. Those entrepreneurs and their financial backers are increasingly using that strategy to pile up giant retirement account balances, all subsidized by U.S. taxpayers, the Wall Street Journal determined by analyzing regulatory filings, government data, and other documents. The number of people with giant retirement accounts has soared in recent years, aided by booms in both stock prices and startup formation. More than 1,000 individuals had IRA balances of at least $25 million in 2024, the latest year for which figures are available, according to new data prepared by the nonpartisan Congressional Joint Committee on Taxation. That was more than double the number with similar size accounts in 2019. Those with $10 million or more in IRAs also rose to about 11,600 people in 2024 from 3,625 in 2019. The Joint Committee found in its analysis of anonymized tax return data about 200 Americans had balances of $100 million or more in 2024, counting both IRAs and 401k-type accounts, the committee estimated. We are talking about saving enough for your needs in retirement, said Stephen Rosenthal, a corporate tax lawyer who recently retired after a dozen years at the Nonprofit Tax Policy Center. This is yacht financing or dynasty building. Senator Ron Wyden, an Oregon Democrat, and Representative Richard Neal, a Massachusetts Democrat, introduced a bill this week that would require annual withdrawals from accounts over $10 million for individuals of any age. The legislation stemmed in part from long-running concerns that some investors might circumvent annual contribution limits on retirement accounts by undervaluing shares in companies that aren't public, thus substantially increasing their tax benefits, the Government Accountability Office wrote in 2014. This is an egregious loophole that we've got to close, Wyden said. Baszucki is the brother of the founder and CEO of the online gaming company Roblox, and is himself a longtime board member of that company. Others with huge retirement account balances also are insiders at some of the most successful startups in recent decades. By purchasing early at low prices, they could amass big stakes inside their retirement accounts while remaining within annual contribution limits intended to keep tax subsidies modest. Those are currently $7,500 for IRAs and $24,500 for 401ks, with people 50 and older allowed to contribute more. The strategy drew attention when former Senator Mitt Romney, the Utah Republican, disclosed during his 2012 presidential campaign that his IRA had as much as $101 million in assets. An aide said at the time the tax treatment for his IRA is the same for Governor Romney as it is for every citizen of the U.S. When both IRAs and 401k-type balances are taken into account, the 200 or so Americans who had amassed $100 million or more in 2024 accounted for a total of $85.1 billion in assets, for an average balance of $409 million, the Joint Committee concluded in its analysis for Wyden and Neal. Another 31,887 people held more than $10 million in their IRAs and 401k accounts at the end of 2024, the research estimated. Since the end of 2024, the totals have likely grown along with the S&P 500, which has risen about 29%, including reinvested dividends, according to FactSet. Much of this tax-subsidized wealth is hidden from view. It surfaces occasionally in securities disclosures, including when executives, directors, or other big investors in public companies disclose share sales. The Journal used those documents to identify insiders who held large numbers of shares in IRAs or workplace retirement plans, and to calculate values for these holdings. When individuals reported selling retirement account shares, the Journal assumed the proceeds remained in the accounts to avoid paying income taxes and a 10% penalty on withdrawals in some cases, and the loss of tax-free compounding on that money. Insiders selling shares typically must report the transactions, but not whether or how they reinvest the funds. The Journal's analysis assumed proceeds from those sales were reinvested and estimated how they would have grown if returns matched changes in the S&P 500. Baszucki disclosed the number of Roblox shares in his Roth IRA at least 49 times since 2020, as well as sales on six occasions since March 2021. That yielded about $48 million. If those sales proceeds were reinvested in a manner that matched changes in the S&P 500 stock index, they would have grown to about $90 million. The Joint Committee on Taxation concluded that tax breaks for

of Americans, but especially sophisticated people with substantial wealth, a group that least needs incentives to save, said John Friedman, a Brown University professor, whose research has concluded tax incentives aren't especially effective for encouraging retirement savings. Inside both IRAs and 401ks, investment income is generally shielded from annual taxation, and gains on sales in the accounts aren't taxed. The most attractive benefits go to balances in Roth-style accounts. Their owners contribute after-tax dollars, which can grow and be withdrawn tax-free. That effectively means Roth contributions can be bigger than those to traditional accounts, which are eventually taxed on withdrawal. Roth balances can also pass to their heirs undepleted by age-related mandatory withdrawals that apply to traditional accounts. Bazuki's account is a Roth IRA. He accumulated about 2 million Roblox shares in his Roth at 72 cents each, adjusted for splits, several years before the company's initial public offering in March 2021, according to regulatory filings and a person familiar with the matter. He acquired the shares with proceeds from sales of other investments already inside the IRA, the person said. By the time Roblox went public in 2021, the share price had gone up and the shares in his Roth IRA were worth $141 million. Bazuki sold about a third of the stake at the time. By selling inside his retirement account, he avoided a federal capital gains tax of as much as 20% of his profits, saving himself around $9 million in federal taxes that he could reinvest in other securities. If he were to have reinvested the proceeds of his IPO sale in the S&P 500, that roughly $46 million would have grown to about $88 million through Monday. Roblox stock closed Monday at $53.25, so Bazuki's Roth IRA stake is valued at $68 million. If the profits from his prior sales were reinvested in the S&P, the total tax-free balance would be about $158 million, in addition to any other investments in the account. At the 20% tax rate, that is about $18 million more than he would have if he had instead made the 2021 sale and a series of smaller ones this year in a taxable brokerage account. Other factors could widen the gap, including any state capital gains taxes. California's tops out at 13.3% and a 3.8% federal tax on net investment income. Warren Baker, a Seattle lawyer who provides advice on IRAs, said he frequently hears from people in Silicon Valley wanting to invest in startups through retirement accounts. Few understand the complex rules that govern investments with the accounts, he said. Company founders and top executives could violate tax rules by having their IRA buy shares of companies they control, said Baker. That could invite Internal Revenue Service scrutiny into the matters, including whether they knowingly purchased shares for their IRA in an artificially low price, said Baker, who was speaking generally and not about anyone mentioned in this article. If the IRS determines a prohibited transaction occurred, it could invalidate the IRA, resulting in extremely unfavorable tax consequences. Baker said he routinely turns away prospective clients intent on taking such risks, but IRA custodians specializing in non-traditional assets often give clients who are making their own investment choices wide latitude, leaving the burden of compliance with the individual, he said.
The use of retirement accounts to invest in private equity is popular at some Silicon Valley venture capital firms. Retirement accounts for at least 16 current and former partners or employees at Sutter Hill Ventures have held shares in companies that

0: the firm also invested in before their IPOs, such as Snowflake and Astera Labs, according to securities filings. Sutter Hill didn't respond to questions from the journal. Tense Cox, 68, a former managing director at Sutter Hill, has $500 million or more in a Roth IRA, according to the journal's estimates. Other retirement accounts, including his former employer's 401k-like plan, bring his total tax-advantaged retirement savings to around $2 billion or more. The journal's estimate for Cox are based on public disclosures and assume he reinvested the proceeds of sales in holdings that matched the S&P 500's growth. And NVIDIA board member since 1993, Cox has held the chipmaker's shares in his 401k-style retirement account since at least 1999, when the company went public at the equivalent of just under 3 cents a share, adjusting for stock splits. Over the years, he has sold $237 million of those shares tax-free inside his retirement accounts, saving more than $40 million in taxes he would have paid in a taxable account. Had Cox instead held the shares in a taxable account, the same transactions would have yielded $63 million less, the journal estimated, including returns on sale proceeds that would otherwise have gone to cover tax bills. He currently holds nearly $1 billion of NVIDIA shares in tax-advantaged retirement accounts. Cox's retirement accounts also have held shares in other companies backed by Sutter Hill over the years. They include cloud storage company Snowflake and Everpure, formerly known as Pure Storage. At recent prices, his Snowflake shares would be valued at nearly $787 million and his Everpure shares at about $130 million, though it isn't clear whether he still holds either security. Federal law once limited tax-subsidized retirement benefits by capping the combined pension and the 401k retirement savings balance an individual could accumulate under one employer and taxing excess distributions from retirement plans in any given year, according to Mark Irie, a former senior Treasury Department official who oversaw national retirement policy in the Clinton and Obama administrations. By 2000, Congress had eliminated both, citing concerns that the restrictions were complex to administer and were and could stifle savings or penalize successful investment. More than a decade ago, Congress's investigative arm, the Government Accountability Office, warned that some insiders might have been amassing more in IRAs than the contribution limits allowed by using artificially low share prices to value startup companies, startup holdings. Mary Moore, executive director of the Retirement Industry Trust Association, which represents IRA providers that specialize in alternative investments, said her members try to obtain a fresh annual valuation from the startups its customers invest in. If that's not forthcoming in a timely manner, they will go back to the IRA owner and say, "We need you to update this," she said. It's not the job or duty of the custodian to figure out what the asset is worth. The bill from Wyden and Neal would require individuals earning more than $400,000 and married couples with incomes above $450,000 with more than $10 million in their IRAs and 401ks to withdraw half the excess annually and pay any taxes due. Any amount over $20 million would have to be withdrawn in full from Roth balances.
1: We can file that under rich people problems.
0: Yeah.
1: How about that?
0: I'm confused, but that's because I would, this is definitely not my pay grade.
1: That is out of your neighborhood.
0: You've got that
1: in
0: right.
1: In a big way.
0: But somebody listening, it could affect.
1: Absolutely.
0: And that's what's in the Wall Street Journal today, which is January, July, July 20th. I'm so confused from the millions and billions of dollars that I just read about in retirement accounts.
1: July
0: 23rd.
1: So renewed hostilities in the Middle East are driving a prolonged sell-off in U.S. government bonds. That is sending yields closer to their highest levels of the year and lifting borrowing costs for businesses and consumers. The yield on the benchmark 10-year Treasury note, which helps set rates on mortgages and student loans, settled yesterday at 4.657%. With rebounding oil prices fueling inflation concerns, rising yields are already pushing up mortgage rates and undercutting the stock rally. Major indexes have mostly treaded water in recent weeks and finished mixed once again yesterday. Treasury yields are largely determined by investors' expectations for short-term interest rates that are set by the Federal Reserve. When investors expect those rates to go up, the relative appeal of treasuries diminishes, causing their prices to fall and their yields to rise to a competitive level again. The most immediate reason yields are rising is the resumption of fighting between the U.S. and Iran. The resulting rebound in oil prices has renewed worries about the inflation outlook and spurred a shift in interest rate expectations as investors bet that the Fed will need to raise rates to bring inflation down. Still, yields have proved to be only loosely connected to oil prices in recent months. Before the breakdown in the U.S.-Iran ceasefire, oil prices had already retreated to February levels, before the U.S. and Israel attacked Iran. Yields, meanwhile, remained well above their pre-war levels. One reason for that disconnect, before the U.S.-Iran war, many investors had expected the Fed to lower interest rates this year to ensure that the economy did not slip into a recession. But as the war progressed, monthly jobs numbers were surprisingly encouraging. That seemed to take rate cuts off the table, even as oil prices subsided. Factors other than the Iran conflict have also kept inflation hotter than expected, including surging demand for artificial intelligence services. That has also supported the case for rate increases. Treasury yields influence borrowing costs across the economy, from the rates on new bonds issued by companies to the cost of taking out a mortgage. Yields on existing treasuries indicate what rates investors will demand when the government issues new bonds. And for all of its challenges, the U.S. government is still the most creditworthy borrower around, making its own borrowing costs a benchmark for what everybody else has to pay. Right now, rising borrowing costs appear to be an inconvenience to individual borrowers rather than a serious threat to economic growth. Even with the rise in yields, big tech has continued its historic borrowing spree to fund the construction of artificial intelligence data centers. Consumers have kept on spending on everything from auto parts to electronics. Higher yields can also threaten stocks both by increasing borrowing costs for companies and giving investors an attractive alternative to riskier investments. Here again, the fallout has been modest. Stock indexes have remained close to all-time highs. But stocks have still underwhelmed of late. The S&P 500 was down 0.1% yesterday and is roughly flat overall for this month. The Dow Jones Industrial Average ticked down less than 0.1% Wednesday, while the NASDAQ index fell about 0.6%. Treasury yields typically rise and fall in an orderly fashion, but yields that rise too fast or become unmoored from economic fundamentals can spell trouble, which is why investors are keeping a very close eye on the bond market right now. Some analysts are warning that if the 10-year yield breaks through its recent high of 4.687%, its rise could accelerate while traders search for a new equilibrium. Back to you.
0: Back to you. All right, Chet. Thank you. That's Scott, by the way. You're a baseball fan, right, Scott?
1: I am indeed.
0: Yeah, and so am I, and a lot of people are, of course. And there's an interesting article in the Wall Street Journal today, July 23rd, about baseball. And the headline is this, and it's not a surprise either. It's actually very telling. The headline reads, "The Mets are the biggest waste of money in baseball history." Never before has a Major League Baseball team spent so much and won so little. Here's the story in the Wall Street Journal today. The New York Mets have built their history out of hijinks and failure. This is a franchise that once saw its mascot give fans the finger and had two teammates blame a heated argument on a disagreement over the difference between a rat and a raccoon. But since hedge fund billionaire Steve Cohen bought the club in late 2020, he has made it his personal mission to change that by throwing obscene amounts of money at the roster. Cohen's fortune allowed the Mets to have the highest payroll in the sport at the start of this season, only they have now gone on to make history in the exact opposite way of how he envisioned. This group has turned out to be the biggest waste of money baseball has ever seen. The Mets enter play Wednesday with a 43-59, the fifth worst mark in the league. That puts them on pace for 68 wins over the course of Major League Baseball's 162 season, or a price of $5.2 million per victory. I love it when the Wall Street Journal analyzes things like this. That's just my personal opinion there, folks. Sorry. Okay, back to the story. Even adjusting for inflation, that's the highest figure for any team since at least 2000, according to the Wall Street Journal analysis of payroll figures. Thank you. What's even more telling about the state of the franchise is that the Mets are breaking their own record. The previous high water mark for inflation, adjusted dollars per win, also belongs to the Mets in 2023 at $4.8 million. Baseball history is dotted with teams that have managed to reach the postseason with modest payrolls, such as the Moneyball era Oakland A's or the 2008 Tampa Bay Rays, who reached the World Series with one of the smallest budgets in the sport. Then there are the teams that win but pay through the nose to do it. The Los Angeles Dodgers are the only franchise that spends in the same stratosphere as the Mets these days, but they have back-to-back titles to show for it. This year, Mets are in the worst of all categories, spending like champions and playing like cellar dwellers. At the same time, a healthier dollars per win ratio isn't necessarily a sign of something good. In fact, the nine most efficient teams on that basis all missed the playoffs and merely managed to be not completely terrible on shoestring budgets. Pardon me. The 2006 Marlins paid just over $300,000 for each of their 78 wins, thanks to a payroll of $24.9 million. In today's dollars, the entire team's budget was less than what five individual Mets are making this season alone, even accounting for inflation. Pardon me. If the crosstown Yankees represented old money in MLB, the Mets are the opposite. Cohen quickly took the franchise from middle of the pack spending to breaking payroll records. That influx of money allowed them to sign the likes of superstar outfielder Juan Soto, who left the Bronx for Queens on a historic 15-year, $765 million contract last year. Oh my gosh. But for the Mets, this has gone as well as trying to navigate the Van Wyck Expressway at rush hour. In Soto's first season, the team collapsed down the stretch, falling from more than 20 games over 500 in June to miss the playoffs on the final day. The Reds, with a payroll of just over a third of New York's, took the final spot instead. The Mets responded with more big spending this past offseason, and it has gone disastrously. Infielder Bo Bichette, who signed a deal worth $42 million annually, has struggled. The team's other marquee acquisitions, would-be ace Freddie Peralta, closer Devin Williams, infielder Jorge Polanco, and outfielder Luis Robert, have also flopped. Those five acquisitions combined have provided the Mets fewer wins above replacement than Bobby Bonilla this season. Bonilla, of course, hasn't played for the Mets since 1999, but is famously still on the books through 2035, thanks to his deferred contract. Combine all of that with injuries to Soto and shortstop Francisco Lindor, and you get the disaster known as this year's Mets, who endured a 12-game losing streak in April and a six-error game in June. I don't believe that our record on the field this year is indicative of some of the advancements that we've made in the organization, President of Baseball Operations David Stearns said after firing manager Carlos Mendoza last month. But clearly our record is nowhere good enough. To be sure, there have been bright spots during Cohen's tenure. In 2022, high-priced additions like future Hall of Fame pitcher Max Scherzer helped the Mets win more than 100 games for the first time since the 1980s. In 2024, after a moribund start, they surged to reach the NLCS. Mets fans, always a rational bunch, attributed the turnaround to Grimace throwing out the first pitch at a game and a journeyman infielder who moonlights as a Latin pop singer by the name of Candelita. It's almost certainly too late for that type of comeback this season, with playoff projections giving the Mets roughly a 1% chance. But at the very least, the team could get cheaper in the coming weeks. They're expected to be sellers ahead of the upcoming trade deadline. 68 number of wins the Mets on pace for entering Wednesday's play.
1: Somewhere Casey Stengel is smiling.
0: Yes, yes, I suppose so.
1: The amazing Mets from the 60s, we're just playing that forward right now.
0: I'll tell you, yep, it's something.
1: AT&T, Verizon, and other wireless carriers spent years promoting multi-line phone plans, encouraging entire households and even frugal friend groups to sign up for family packages. But now, those companies are making it more appealing for consumers to go it alone instead. AT&T launched a new Build a Plan offer in May, starting at $15 a month for one line, with options to add more data and other features such as wireless hotspotting and home internet. A single line from the carrier previously started at $50 a month, with each additional connection getting less expensive. 1 month later, Verizon unveiled its Simplicity plan. It offers a line with unlimited data at $45 a month for current customers, or $30 a month for those who switch from another carrier. That is less than the carrier's $55 a month starting price for a single connection. These new options offer some customers an opportunity to cut their bill while giving wireless companies a new foothold with individuals whose needs are likely to change as they grow older, move, and add new devices. This could catalyze some family conversations, said David Barden, telecom partner at New Street Research. He said the price differential between single-line and multi-line plans will shrink, and that will generate those conversations. Big carriers for years leaned aggressively into family plans in a push to add new wireless connections. Sprint Mobile even marketed its offering as a Framily plan, a mashup of the words friends and family. T-Mobile US completed its acquisition of Sprint in 2020. It was the industry's best retention tool, says Diego Scotti, Verizon's former marketing chief. Those plans made the decision to cancel into what he called a household decision instead of an individual one, and multi-line discounts made leaving expensive. but the plans did not engage customers looking for lower-cost, single-line options. Those consumers drifted towards smaller brands that lease and resell the big carriers' networks, like U.S. Mobile and Comcast's Xfinity Mobile, said Kutgun Maral, a managing director at Evercore ISI. Major carriers' new plans, he said, are a bid to win that cohort of people back. The companies see simpler plans as a way to appeal to younger adults who will eventually also need home internet and other add-on services, or even a new family plan of their own. Carriers are also giving priority to bundled services like combining phone and home internet as a new play for customer loyalty. When one out of three adults are saying in customer surveys they'd leave their parents' plan for an attractive offer, we want them to choose AT&T at that moment, says Jennifer Robertson, Executive Vice President and General Manager of AT&T's Consumer Business Line. Near term, the new plans could help carriers add wireless connections. Over the long run, they might help increase per-user revenue. Verizon says it's aiming to offer flexible services for everyone. A spokeswoman said, "The choice we provide via these plans is designed to grow with them as they grow with us." AT&T and Verizon's family plans are not going away. Representatives for both companies say getting children off their parents' plans was not a motivator for these new offerings. T-Mobile has not launched a new option like AT&T and Verizon. A spokeswoman said the carrier's portfolio already includes competitively priced options for both individuals and families. The carrier recently sunsetted some of its legacy plans and moved those consumers to newer ones. Valerie Remy, a 29-year-old who works in advertising, has been on her family's plan since she was in the sixth grade. She says she has no intention of leaving as long as her mother keeps paying the bill. Besides mentioning it during a few arguments, Remy says her mother has not asked her to contribute or threatened to cut her off. "If it's something my parents are fine with me being on," Remy said, "then I'm going to ride it out." And who wouldn't?
0: Absolutely. For sure. All right, Scott, thank you. We're reading the Wall Street Journal on this Thursday, July the 23rd. Headline in this story, New York City landlords sue over rent freeze. Mayor's housing plan faces first legal test as plaintiffs decry review board process. A group of landlords filed a lawsuit on Wednesday seeking to overturn the new rent freeze on New York City apartments, the real estate industry's first legal challenge to Mayor Zohran Mamdani's signature campaign issue. The lawsuit accused the New York City Rent Guidelines Board of going through a sham process before voting 7-1 in June for zero rent increases on 1- and 2-year leases. The board is supposed to act independently, but the lawsuit claims that Mamdani influenced the outcome. The plaintiffs say they are the first to challenge the legal basis for the freeze. The suit, filed in a New York state court, was brought by 5 small landlords who own rent-stabilized apartments in the city. A spokesperson for the mayor said the Rent Guidelines Board is an independent body. "We are confident that the board evaluated all of the relevant data and considered the factors facing both tenants and landlords across New York City," the spokesperson said. The Rent Guidelines Board declined to comment. The suit signals discontent in the real estate industry over Mamdani policies aimed at making housing more affordable as rents have surged to records. The rent freeze applies to roughly 1 million rent-regulated apartments on leases that begin on or after October 1st. Mamdani last week also issued a 23-point plan to address a variety of other renter complaints, including strengthening the city's ability continue to take legal action against negligent landlords with numerous safety violations. Real estate groups said the plan unfairly demonizes their industry. The Democratic Socialist mayor stacked the board with loyalists who manipulated data on landlord expenses and income to reach their conclusion, the lawsuit said. Other former mayors, such as Eric Adams, also appointed a majority of the board's members. But the suit said Mamdani had City Hall representatives give board members a special briefing on the true cost of living in New York City, leaving no doubt what the mayor expected of his hand-picked board supermajority. The board is required by law to review the economic conditions of the residential real estate industry before taking a vote. The plaintiffs accused the board members of instead cherry-picking data to understate operating costs and overstate the financial performance of landlords. Zohran Mamdani promised to deliver a rent freeze during his campaign, and then he went to extraordinary lengths as a new mayor to guarantee it. Randy Mastro, a lawyer for the plaintiffs, said in an interview, "This is a perversion of the process." The lawsuit cited the resignation of one board member who represented landlords and said she was stepping down ahead of the June vote. She said she was resigning out of frustration that the board had ceased to be a fact-finding body and that her former colleagues intended to freeze rent no matter what the evidence showed. Mamdani spent his mayoral campaign last year beating the drum on affordability, singling out the high cost of housing as a driving force behind people leaving the city. For tenants, it offers relief. Market rents in New York City have surged to records in recent years, and median wage increases for renters pale in comparison. Some New Yorkers see rent-subsidized apartments as a crucial way to stay in their neighborhoods as the housing market booms. Median renter income in New York City rose 1.8%. 2024 census data show, while rent inflation for the metro area rose by 4.7%. In June, apartments in Manhattan rented for a median of $5,295 a month, the Corcoran Group said. Landlords of rent-subsidized apartments have been opposed to rent freeze long before Mamdani won the election. They say their properties are taking a beating from years of high interest rates, surging utility costs, rising insurance expenses, and a 2019 law that tightened rent regulations. The city has allowed rent-stabilized landlords to raise their rents by roughly 3% for the past several years. But property owners say that doesn't cover their costs. Many are sitting on mountains of debt and might have been foreclosed on by now, but they say banks don't want their struggling properties either. They fear an all-out rent freeze will be the final blow.
1: How about some world news?
0: Okay.
1: A few little world briefs here. Firefighters in central Spain have battled a wildfire that has now burned over 79,000 acres in one of the country's largest blazes on record. The fire in rural Guadalajara comes less than 2 weeks after a deadly blaze devastated a small expat community in southern Spain. That small but extremely virulent fire killed 13, including several foreigners, in one of the southern European country's deadliest wildfires on record. Adolf Hitler's birthplace has officially been designated as a police station on Wednesday in an effort to destroy the building's appeal as a site of pilgrimage for those who glorify the Nazi dictator. A memorial stone is to remain in place outside the house near the German border in Austria. An Australian woman has given birth to identical quadruplet girls after a pregnancy that doctors have described as incredibly rare. Jenitar San Noamona, who is 34 years old and already the mother of four children, delivered last week at the Royal Brisbane and Women's Hospital in Queensland. The babies were conceived naturally and came from one fertilized egg that split into four, which was incredible, said the woman's doctor, Alexa Bendall. And from the Congo, at least 999 people have now died from the Ebola outbreak in the Democratic Republic of Congo, according to new official government data. The latest update from Congo's Ministry of Health shows that as of Monday of this week, 2,473 cases had been recorded in the latest outbreak, which was declared on May 15th.
2: Whoops.
1: Watch out for that.
2: Sorry about that. Yes, very good. All right. Thank you, Scott. How about we talk about what IBM is up to, okay?
1: Always. IBM.
2: Remember
1: Big Blue,
2: them?
1: As they say.
2: Yeah, that's right. IBM cuts Outlook after grim warning. IBM warned investors on Wednesday that its full-year revenue growth will be lower than it had previously forecast, 1 week after suffering its worst single-day stock loss in history when executives previewed disappointing results. International Business Machines posted its second quarter earnings Wednesday, confirming the results that it previewed last week in a rare move that erased about $67 billion in stock market value. Big Blue's infrastructure revenue of $3.8 billion was down 7% from a year earlier. That unit was pulled down by lower than expected sales of data center mainframes, which fell 42%. IBM now expects full year revenue growth to be in a range between 4% and 5%. Earlier this year, the company projected full year growth of more than 5%. Chief Executive Arvind Krishna said the company is in the early innings of a structural shift for business. Even so, he said he believes IBM is well positioned across its software, infrastructure, and consulting business to help customers capture value from artificial intelligence. With the portfolio we have and the opportunities ahead, it comes down to execution, Krishna told investors. That is where we fell short in the second quarter. IBM earned $2.2 billion on revenue of $17.2 billion for the first 3 months. It still expects a full year free cash flow to increase by about $1 billion from last year. In the second quarter, the company failed to close tens of deals, which led to the disappointing results, James Kavanaugh, IBM's chief financial officer, said in an interview. Since then, the company has closed roughly a third of those deals, he said, adding that the company's strategy has changed. Scott?
1: Yes. Hello.
2: Hello.
1: GE Vernova has raised its full-year revenue guidance and lifted its margin expectations after a second-quarter surge in orders has boosted its backlog. The energy company, which was formed from the breakup of General Electric, says it now expects $45.5 billion to $46.5 billion in revenue for this year. That's up $1 billion from last year. Its chief executive, Scott Strazik, says GE Vernova has a $176 billion backlog and sees continued revenue growth on strong global demand upcoming. GE Vernova posted quarterly profits of $649 million, or $2.47 a share, compared with $492 million, or $1.86 a share, in the year earlier period. Revenue climbed 22% to about $11 billion, and orders grew 88% organically, led by its power and electrification segments. That's it.
2: Is that it?
1: That is it.
2: All right, Scott. Well, I want to thank you very much. He's Scott, and I'm Rod, and we've been reading the Wall Street Journal. From the Talking Information Center on this Thursday, it is July 23rd, 2026. Y'all have a great day.

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1: Good morning. Early this morning, look for clear skies and a low around 86. Later today, expect sunshine and a high around 105. Monday night, look for clear skies and a low around 86. Tuesday, expect sunshine with a high near 89. Tuesday night, look for partly cloudy skies with a low near 78. Wednesday, expect sunshine with a high near 85. Get your weather every hour right here on Mind's Eye Radio, your virtual news stand.
2: In Belleville and O'Fallon and Fairview Heights, it's clear and 84 degrees.
3: Have you ever used duct tape to tape a duct? Do you even know what a duct is? Maybe not. But you definitely know what duct tape is, and you probably used it to fix everything from glasses to flashlights. Now, thanks to one study, we can officially add to the already long list of things to do with duct tape, curing warts. That's right, duct tape might be used to cure warts. The study tested duct tape against cryotherapy, which uses liquid nitrogen to freeze warts. Of a test group of 51 wart patients, roughly half received cryotherapy, the other half duct tape. The duct tape patients wore pieces of tape over their warts for 6 days and then removed it for 12 hours. After soaking the wart in water and gently scrubbing it with pumice stone, the procedure was repeated for up to 2 months or until the wart disappeared. The cryotherapy patients received a maximum of 6 treatments over the same time period. By the end, 85% of duct tape patients saw their warts vanish completely, while only 65% of cryotherapy patients had similar results. As for precisely what makes duct tape so effective, researchers are still uncertain. Scientists speculate that by mildly irritating the wart, the tape activates the immune system, which suppresses the viral microbes that cause warts. Robbed of its microbes, the wart gradually vanishes. Although duct tape has gotten all the publicity, it may be the case that other types of tape do just as well. In any case, the next time you get a wart, talk to your medical professional about duct tape. This moment of science came from Indiana University with underwriting from the Office of the Vice President for Research and Textilery Weavers of Bloomington, Indiana, creating handwoven throws, pillows, and accessories for America's home since 1979. Today's program was prepared by Jeremy Shear with help from Tony Mesher in the Medical Sciences Program. I'm Don Glass.

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4: Hello, and welcome to Guideposts. My name is Danette, and we'll begin today's program with a devotional from the Upper Room. Don't give up. Read Luke 18, verses 1 through 8. Jesus told his disciples a parable to show them that they should always pray and not give up. Luke 18, verse 1. God knows that there are days when we feel like giving up on prayer. Maybe we think there are bigger problems in the world, or we feel that God isn't interested. Yet, instead of just admonishing us to pray more, Jesus told a story about a widow and a judge. There aren't many details about the widow, but I imagine she wasn't politically connected or rich. We aren't told exactly what the issue was, but we know she had a conflict with someone and went to the judge for help. Initially, the unjust judge refused to help her, but she didn't give up. Instead, she kept going to him. I picture her walking to the judge's house day after day, knocking on the door and him muttering, "Oh no, not her again." Maybe her persistence did annoy him, but all she wanted was for the judge to do his job. Finally, he granted her justice. I can see him throwing his hands up, saying, "All right, I'll do it. Just please leave me alone." Jesus ended the parable by reminding us that God is not even a little bit like that judge. God wants to hear from us. Our Creator loves us and wants the best for us. And because God is so good, we should never give up on praying. God is listening, and if we keep on praying and believing, we can trust that God will answer. Prayer. Dear Father, teach us to trust you in all circumstances because you have promised to hear and answer our prayers. Amen. Prayer Focus. People who have given up on prayer. Thought for the day. I will pray persistently because God is listening. By Peter Caliguri, Florida, USA. This devotional has a follow-up on the Upper Room blog. God is listening. While I was writing Don't Give Up, we were praying fervently for our daughter-in-law, Melinda, who was battling cancer. Ironically, the form of that awful disease she was fighting was the same one my wife had contracted a few years earlier and had come through and beaten. Yet even though Melinda was many years younger and stronger than my wife, her experience was different. Though we were blessed to share with her a few happy months between chemo treatments, the cancer kept returning and eventually claimed her life. We were grief-stricken and shocked that our prayers, which seemed reasonable and good, were not answered. That was almost 2 years ago, and looking back, I understand what I could not at the time. Now I know that God was listening, even though the results of our prayers were completely opposite of our hopes, and Melinda went to be with Jesus far earlier than we expected. Even as I write this, tears are not far from my eyes. Yet, as Paul says, we see God's working only as a dim reflection. We cannot understand it all, but we trust that God, who listens to every prayer, has answered us in Melinda's passing. Now Melinda can see what we could not, and I know that she will be there with the rest of heaven's welcoming committee to greet us on the day when it is our time to make our own journeys there. Next, I'll read from the book 66 Ways God Loves You by Jennifer Rothschild. In Luke, the Good Samaritan sees me when I'm broken and comes to my aid. The Samaritan in Luke's story was just another guy traveling, just like the priest and the Levite. They were all busy, on a schedule, and had places to go. But then they saw a man who had been attacked by robbers, Luke 10, verse 30. He was beaten up, left for dead, helpless and hopeless, on the side of the road. The priest and the Levite both passed by on the other side, Luke 10, verses 31 and 32. But the Samaritan crossed the bridge of prejudice, and he took pity on him. He went to him and bandaged his wounds, Luke 10, verses 33 to 34. The Samaritan gave up his time and money and risked his own safety and comfort to help the one who couldn't help himself. God's love is our good Samaritan when we are broken, needy, and can't help ourselves. When we've been beaten up by life, God's kindness wipes away our tears and bandages our broken spirits. When circumstances leave us feeling left for dead, God's love gives us life, and not just plain survival kind of life. He gives us abundant life, John 10, verse 10. When we've been abandoned, sidelined, overlooked, and forgotten, God's love sees us, comes to us, and scoops us up into his heart. We are all like that broken man on the side of the road. We are the ones who need God, need healing, and need help. So it's okay if you feel as though you are stuck and can't even pull yourself up by your own bootstraps. You don't need to. God's love comes to you, surrounding you and lifting your eyes to see better days. David wrote, "You, O Lord, are a shield about me, my glory and the lifter of my head." Psalm 3, verse 3. Ask him to pick you up and minister to your soul's deepest broken places. He will, because he loves you. Today, I'll be reading from the July-August 2026 issue of Angels on Earth magazine, beginning with Letters and Messages. Michaela O. Collins-Harner of Mishawaka, Indiana writes, "As a boy growing up during the Chicago Bulls glory days in the 1990s, my husband James came across a rare Michael Jordan card and stored it in a hard case. Decades later, when our third grader Lena was struggling to read, we fretted over how to pay for her treatment and vision needs. James called me from a reputable trading car company in town. 'They're offering $6,300 for the rare find,' he said. Only a few dollars less than what we owed in medical costs. James' basketball angel had been waiting." Michaela included a photo of her daughter, who is sitting cross-legged on the couch, facing the right with her head turned toward the camera. She's wearing a long-sleeved cardigan sweater, shorts, and ankle socks. Her long hair is parted on the side. A window and small table are in the background. The caption says, "Michaela's daughter, Lena, shines today." Myrna Nye of Antigo, Wisconsin writes, "Your angel sightings page in the January-February issue reminded me of an experience I had with a barred owl one fall day. It watched me from its perch in a golden-leaved maple. We observed each other for a time before the owl took off. I'd had a divine encounter with one of God's woodland masterpieces." Wendy Watson of Fort Mill, South Carolina writes, "Flying home after a tiring trip, I wished I'd had a window seat so I could pull down the shade and sleep. I'd grown up terrified of storms like the one I couldn't keep my eyes off now. Every few seconds, lightning flashed and lit up the dull gray clouds in a brilliant display. I was mesmerized. At 30,000 feet, God had given me a different perspective. I saw how magnificent his works could be and was reassured of his powerful presence. He was the peace in any storm, in the sky or down on earth." Paul Tomasi of Belvedere, Vermont writes, "The dreary day wasn't what I'd planned for while I gardened, and I felt gloomy. Under cover of my porch, an empty angel planter caught my eye. She seemed to need some cheering up, much like I did. A pot of pink impatience did the trick, and the sun came out just as I snapped a picture. She reminded me that I should always be ready for things to brighten up in an instant." Paul included a headshot photo of himself. He has short hair, wears eyeglasses, and is wearing a t-shirt that has a logo on it with the Beatles. The caption says, "Gardening is a real spirit lifter for Paul." Noreen S. Ames of Burke, Virginia writes, "My old Toyota was on its last legs. When it broke down with my young kids in the car, I was scared. I rolled to the side of the road and threw up my hands. Now what, God? Are you going to send help?" I laughed when I saw the license plate on the car that pulled up in front of me. It said, "Yes, Amen." The minister driving was able to restart my battery, and the kids and I made it home safely while he went off to church. It might have been the most profound answer to prayer I ever got. Shelva Mills Mason of Newport News, Virginia writes, "Can I help?" the woman asked when I fell to the pavement while getting into my car one stormy day. It was as if all she did was touch me, and I was standing upright. It made me wonder. A few months later, I found myself on the ground after the wind got hold of my open umbrella. A man came to my rescue. I could tell he was exerting effort with his hands under my arms to lift me. I believe God allowed the second fall to show me my instincts were correct. My first rescuer had to have been an angel. Shelva included a photo of herself. She has short hair and is wearing eyeglasses and a long-sleeved blouse with a keyhole neckline. Her chin is resting in one hand, and her other hand is resting on the table in front of her. The caption says, "Shelva was offered help and proof." Our next story is Heaven's Music. Our family drove 9 hours through the night from our home in Brazil, Indiana, to Camp Greenville in South Carolina. Although we were exhausted by the time we arrived that Sunday morning, we were excited to watch the sunrise at Pretty Place Chapel, an open-air wooden chapel famous for its breathtaking views of the Blue Ridge Mountains. I'd imagined this would be a sacred time together to enjoy God's creation. But when we sat down on the rustic benches, we could hardly see with the crowd standing in front taking pictures and live streaming on social media. "This isn't how I thought it would be," I whispered to my husband. I was too annoyed by the distractions to focus on God. We'd come all this way. My attention was drawn across the aisle. A mom was trying to pry a cell phone from her young son's hands. I recognized the lyrics of one of my favorite songs, "Echo Holy" by Red Rocks Worship. It was coming from the phone. I caught the woman's eyes. "Please let him play it." All around us, others seconded my request. Some sang along. I did too. Even the photo taker stopped and found seats. The boy played the song on a loop until nearly everyone had joined in. Together, we watched the sunrise over the mountains as our voices rang out in the sacred space. My heart can't help but sing with all of heaven roar, "Forever echo, holy is the Lord," by Diane Stark, Brazil, Indiana. This story includes a photo of the Pretty Place Chapel facing the front, where a large cross stands in the center of the short stone wall. Metal pews are on both sides. Above the cross is a partial wall attached to the ceiling on which the words, "I will lift up my eyes to the hills," Psalm 121, are engraved in capital letters. In the background is an amazing view of the Blue Ridge Mountains. The caption says, "Pretty Place was built in 1941. Next, we have quotes from Words to Grow On. All of us have moments in our lives that test our courage. Taking children into a house with a white carpet is one of them. Irma Bombeck. The most sophisticated people I know, inside, they are all children. Jim Henson. Careful before you say, "Listen to me, children will listen." Stephen Sondheim. To take children seriously is to value them for who they are right now, rather than adults in the making. Alfie Kahn. Every day, in 100 small ways, our children ask, "Do you hear me? Do you see me? Do I matter?" Their behavior often reflects our response. L.R. Knost. Our next story is On a Wing and a Prayer. Two customers stood in line ahead of me at Goodwill. I'd barely taken my place behind them when an instruction came from above. Take out your wallet. I couldn't imagine why God would be in such a rush. I had plenty of time to get my money ready, but I followed his instruction, pulling out the $10 bill, more than enough to pay for the gift I was buying. The woman in front of me suddenly stepped out of line and headed back to the racks. Now there was just one customer in front of me, a woman with three children, the oldest of whom looked to be about nine. The boy helped his mother lay out their purchases, a pile of children's clothing. The clerk rang up the bill. In a mix of Spanish and English, the boy made clear to his mother that they were $10 short. "Lo siento," she said. "I'm sorry." She rifled through the clothes on the counter, obviously trying to decide which items to put back. "Here you go," I said to the clerk, handing over the bill I had at the ready. The clerk bagged the clothes and dropped in the receipt. The mother stepped aside with her children so I could be rung up. The little family was waiting for me on my way out. "My mother wants to know how she can repay you," the boy said. "There's no need," I assured him. "That was God's doing, not mine. If your mom listens, I'm sure God will give her an idea of what she can do for him." The boy translated. "In fact," I said, "I know a church nearby that gives services in Spanish." When the boy relayed this part, his mother's eyes got wide. She reached out to take my hand. "Gracias," she said. "We're new here," the boy explained. "Mama's been looking for a Spanish-speaking church. She asked God to help her find one." I'd followed God's direction so I could direct someone else. By Dolores Leisner, Racine, Wisconsin. Our next story is Angel Sightings. Troubled thoughts could find me anywhere, even while walking along the warm, smooth, sandy beach on the southern coast of Oregon. The ocean sparkled in the bright sunlight, the surf lapped at my feet, and I asked God to help me put faith over fear. I wanted to feel only the blessed peacefulness of my surroundings. I took a picture, not sure what I'd be able to capture in the blinding light. But the reassuring message showed in the clear blue sky, "Angels watch over me, and God is good all the time." By Deborah McMuttrie, Port Orford, Oregon. Deborah included the photo she wrote about. Sand is in the foreground leading toward the water, which is glistening in the sun.

me of how blessed I am to have had her in my life. But even more, it reminds me of how faithfully God carried me through the grief of losing her. In many ways, it's become my own Ebenezer, a reminder of God's presence during one of the hardest seasons I have ever faced. This week's newsletter explores the meaning of the biblical Ebenezer stone and invites you to reflect on your own, a memory, keepsake, or time that reminds you of God's faithfulness in every season. Blessings to you, Sabra. What is an Ebenezer Stone? By Kaylin Koppish. During difficult times, let this Bible story remind you of God's presence in your life. The books of Samuel are filled with battles, the anointing of a king, and the legendary story of the Ark of the Covenant. Yet one scene stands out as a powerful testament to the presence of God. After the Israelites defeated the Philistines in battle, Samuel set up a kind of memorial, a reminder so they would never forget who aided them in victory. Then Samuel took a stone and set it up between Mizpah and Shen. He named it Ebenezer, saying, "Thus far the Lord has helped us." 1 Samuel 7, verse 12. Ebenezer is a Hebrew word that means stone of help. It has become synonymous with the idea of God reaching down to lend a helping hand to those most in need. Alexandra Hoover, an author and ministry leader, has always felt deeply connected to the story of Ebenezer. She's written about the concept in her new book, Eyes Up, How to Trust God's Heart by Tracing His Hand. Samuel's memorial becomes a sanctum for God's help in the life of the Israelites in a time where death and rubble were all that they saw, she says. With this Ebenezer, the Lord invited the Israelites to look back at this place so that they could remember that God had met them. We see the presence of a stone to mark God's help in other parts of the Bible. In Genesis, Jacob set up a stone marker in the place where God spoke to him. Joshua placed a large stone under an oak tree that was near a sanctuary of the Lord. Hoover says we can use this idea of an Ebenezer in our own lives. They are moments when God has helped us that we can look back on during times of difficulty or uncertainty. A kind of life buoy to hold on to when the waters of our life get stormy. An Ebenezer can be anything, a family heirloom, a keepsake, a memory, anything that reminds you of a moment in your life when you felt God's presence. Hoover recalls how her second grade teacher, Mrs. Carpenter, was there for her during a time when she needed hope and encouragement. "For me, Ebenezers weren't ever physical items," said Hoover. "Oftentimes, they're people." Finding our Ebenezers in life doesn't have to be tricky. Hoover says that when we are looking for our own, what we are really looking for is places where God has met us. Sometimes these are during particularly painful moments in our lives, but Hoover says this is exactly the point. Oftentimes, we think that the presence of pain means the absence of God. It's not true. Take a moment to look back on the ways God has met you in moments that seemed like happenstance, she said. Noticing His hand, noticing His grace is the greatest way that we can build these spiritual memorial stones to remember the work of Christ in us. This story has a link. Read more. How to pray the word Ebenezer. A one-word prayer for strength in difficult times by Bob Hostetler. When your day feels like a slog, try this short Bible-based prayer. Some people seem to skate through life smiling and singing with hardly a care in the world. I try to steer clear of those people. I'm a generally positive person, but I do have my ups and downs. There are days when things go smoothly and I feel encouraged and energized, but then there are days when I think and sometimes say, "Why is my life gotta be so hard?" When I feel like I'm trying to push a rock up a steep hill. When it's really hard to keep going. On days like those and in a time like this, I'm learning to pray a little more, and sometimes I pray just one word over and over, Ebenezer.
Yes, I know that was the first name of Scrooge in Charles Dickens' A Christmas Carol, but the word goes back much farther than Dickens.

0: It's actually a biblical word. It's from the days when the Philistines were the archenemies of God's people. Remember Goliath? He was one of them. The Philistines often fought Israel and oppressed them. But one day, the Bible says, the Philistines drew near to engage in battle. 1 Samuel 7, verse 10. God's people asked the prophet Samuel to pray, and he did. That day, the Lord thundered with loud thunder against the Philistines and threw them into such a panic that they were routed before the Israelites. Then Samuel took a stone and set it up between Mizpah and Shen. He named it Ebenezer, saying, "Thus far the Lord has helped us." 1 Samuel 7, verses 10 and 12. Ebenezer, like many Hebrew words, combines two words, Eben, stone, and Ezer, help. The stone was a marker indicating, "Thus far the Lord has helped us," and expressing faith that he would lead them on from there. It's a great word to pray, especially when I'm struggling to keep going. It reminds me that God has helped me many, many times before. It encourages me with the realization that he's with me now, no less than he was then. And it energizes me to believe that he will help me not only to keep going, but to find peace and joy in God's time. Try it. Pray Ebenezer, especially when you struggle to keep going. That one-word prayer can help you remember God's faithfulness in the past and rely on his rock-solid help in the future. Next, I'll be reading from the book, The New Guidepost Treasury of Faith, which is a collection of classic guidepost stories. Our next story is Out on a Limb by Judy Fricks. On a brittle winter afternoon in 1985, I walked along a row of bare trees on our peach farm, remembering how those trees had looked with their pink blossoms glowing on a spring morning. That sight was part of the dream my husband, LG, and I had worked so hard for. It was a simple dream, to farm these acres of land and make a good country living for our six children. We'd worked at it for 14 years. But now the dream was slipping away. LG had lost his battle with cancer, and the farm was in jeopardy. The wind picked up, rattling the branches. I shivered. If only LG had had some insurance. If only I hadn't had to mortgage the farm after LG got sick. If only I had college training so I could get a good job. I sighed, unable to go on thinking of the future. LG had grown up on a sharecropping farm, but had left his roots to find work in Atlanta. I was a city girl. After we married and our first baby was born, LG wanted to invest our savings in a farm, his lifetime dream. I wasn't exactly spilling over with enthusiasm, but as Ruth says in the Bible, "Whither thou goest, I will go," Ruth 1, verse 16. So at 23, having never picked a tomato off a tomato plant, much less a peach off a tree, I followed LG out here to Talbotton from Metro Atlanta to make a new life together. The first years brought endless hours of work and small return. We barely scrimped through, surviving on venison, wild rabbit, and the previous summer's preserved fruits and vegetables. "LG, this is pure craziness," I said to him time after time. "Why don't we sell out? There's no way to keep going." But he didn't waver. "You gotta look to the future and have faith, that's all." That was LG's simple farm-spun philosophy. I could only shake my head at it. We planted more peach trees, many while I was carrying a child in me. "These trees will bear fruit," LG would say. "Nature feels the effort." We did make a go of it, and somehow, over the years, as our family and our orchards grew, LG's dream became mine. He saw God in the land, and now I did too. I could feel him in the touch of the soil on my fingertips. Once, we had to sell off part of the land to survive. But survive we did, year after year, always striving for quality in our crops. Along with our peaches, we grew tomatoes and vegetables. We built a roadside farm stand to sell them, and customers came from miles away. I thought my husband would always be clinging to the land along with me and the kids. Now he was dead. Farm work was at a standstill, and our savings were gone. I had no idea what to do. I turned and walked away from the orchard without looking back. In the house, I huddled on the sofa with the kids. Blonde Lathina, 17, a real mother's helper. Mary, 13, of the high spirits. Dependable redheaded Jennifer, 12. My little Molly, 10, blonde and energetic. Joshua, 8, LG's special candidate for Frick's Farmer of the Future. And Michael, 4, a bundle of love. The house was full of quietness as they looked at me with the unspoken questions. What will happen now? Where will we go? I had no answers to give them. Long after they were asleep, I tossed in bed. Finally, as I lay beneath my warm quilt, I started to pray. Lord, it's just me now, I said, my voice quivering. I've got bills a mile high, but most important, I have these 6 precious children to take care of. We love this place, these trees, this land, but dear Lord, I don't see any way in the world I can hold on here. What am I going to do? I bit my lip, wanting to sob with grief and uncertainty. And suddenly, I found myself thinking about LG and the years past and that stubborn faith of his that kept us pressing on no matter what. Every morning, LG had slipped out of bed onto his knees to pray. He'd asked God for strength to do what had to be done. Then he went out and did it. There in the darkness, my heart started to beat faster. Could it be that with simple, old-fashioned faith in God, the kids and I could run this place? Could I simply trust God to give me the strength and wisdom I needed, plain as that? A mother and 6 children running a 150-acre peach farm when farms were going under left and right. Now there was a far-fetched notion. It meant crawling out on a limb. But maybe that's what old-fashioned faith was about. The next morning, I told the children, we're staying put, but we've got to hang together. Then I picked up the pruning shears and we headed out among our 8,000 trees. In the weeks that followed, the kids and I rolled up our sleeves. I learned how to take a tractor's carburetor apart on the kitchen table and put it back together. I didn't even stop to think whether I could do such an outlandish thing. I worked hard plowing, planting, mowing the orchard, and caring for the trees as if they were my own children. When the kids weren't in school, they worked right along beside me just as hard. What a team we were. Lathina doing the cooking, Mary driving the tractor to pull the wagon, Jennifer taking care of housework, Molly, Joshua, and Michael fetching and carrying. For 2 years, we nearly lost every peach to frost. To make up the losses, I hired myself out to do odd jobs. I wallpapered and painted houses. I did repairs and maintenance. I hired out as a cleaning woman and teacher's aide. Meanwhile, the children and I worked in the field tending the trees. Not a day went by that I didn't depend body and soul on God. He was always there, giving me that last bit of energy to finish the day, nudging me to keep on. Every time I lay down to rest, I prayed, God, please give me the strength. Spring came again and the trees burst into radiant blossoms. It was our make it or break it year. We started spraying early. We watched the fragile blooms grow into small, delicate peaches. Then, just as all prospects were looking good, I got up one morning to hear a news bulletin that the temperature would drop below freezing that night. I sat at the kitchen table, despair growing in the pit of my stomach. All I could do was stir my coffee and wonder how we would go on. I couldn't help the question hammering in my mind, "Where are you, Lord?" One by one, the children wandered in and gathered around the table. Little Michael slid his arms around my neck and squeezed with all the strength in his small body. Molly refilled my coffee cup. As I looked from one to the other, I noticed that, despite the situation, there was no fear in their eyes. They seemed to trust that I would still provide, that Mama would be there for them, no matter what. A smile tugged at my mouth. They were so right. Sitting there with the new morning streaming through the window, I knew the same was true of God. Wasn't I his child, and wouldn't he be there for me no matter what? Adversity happened. That was part of the gamble of life. Surely God would no more desert me than I would desert one of my children. Let's do something about this, I said to the kids. I got on the phone and began to canvass friends, neighbors, and businesses for old tires. If we burned them at the edges of the orchards, and if the wind stayed strong, the smoke and warmth would fight the dangers of frost. By mid-afternoon, trucks were coming and going with tires and people to help. Then at 5 o'clock p.m., the wind slowed down. The Weather Bureau warned of a still, clear night. The fires wouldn't help unless we had a helicopter to stir the air. Frantically, I called every helicopter service I could find. None was left to be hired. We lighted the fires anyway. Near midnight, when stars twinkled overhead and bitter cold had begun to creep deep into the orchards, a call came. Someone had found a helicopter and pilot. 4 nights we burned tires, running from one location to another, refueling and feeding the flames. On 2 of those 4 nights, the helicopter flew back and forth, churning the air. The 5th day broke with warmer weather. After everyone left, I walked through the orchards. Smoke still hovered in the trees. I pinched bud after bud for sign of life. There was no way to be sure. At home, I opened the door and found sound asleep, sprawled in every direction, my 6 muddy children and 12 neighbors and friends. We had done our best. It was in God's hands now. And come May, you should have seen the fruit God grew on those trees. Big Georgia peaches, their plump cheeks covered with pink fuzz. What a truly beautiful sight to behold. Day after day, the kids and I picked and packed peaches till nightfall. As they climbed into bed, I drove the peaches 90 miles to market in Atlanta, getting back home around 3 o'clock a.m. for a couple hours of sleep before the day started again. There was only one who could have given me such stamina. When the last peach was picked, I lifted my eyes into a smiling blue sky and thanked God. Today, I've almost paid off the medical bills and I'm working on the mortgage. I don't know if we'll be here on this land forever, but I do know that the kids have experienced for themselves the goodness of working together on God's earth. They've learned that the long hours of physical work, when you push your body to perform, make for better athletes and cheerleaders, and that the same physical work is a home cure for depression. Having farm responsibilities has helped the 6 of them become achievers and award winners in their schoolwork and scouting and 4-H activities. Best of all, like their father and me, the kids have seen God in the land. They've seen that faith is believing and hoping in God in good times and bad, trusting Him to be there with the strength and help you need, if only you don't give up. Our kids, they're a dream come true, a bumper crop of real Georgia peaches. Our next story is Our Blue-Eyed Maverick by Nelson Pendergrass. It was early December, breeding season on our ranch in eastern Oklahoma. We had 200 heifers to move, separate by breed, and put into pastures with the bulls. My 2 sons and I saddled our horses and swung up on their backs with that pleasant squeaking of leather on leather. My 12-year-old Terry was riding Big Man, a large bay who had months of training as a cow horse and could do more than his share of work. My 9-year-old Buddy was riding his App, another experienced horse. I rode the dun mare. Though she was green at working cattle, she too could help if I handled her properly. As we rode along, driving the heifers in front of us, our bodies swayed in that comfortable rolling motion that always makes me feel at peace with God and man. The faint odor of hickory smoke drifted on the crisp fall breeze from our neighbor's house over the ridge. It's a beautiful day, I thought. It's filled with the kind of rugged beauty any cowboy would love. But my mind was troubled. I was thinking of the boy who had been living with us for the past year. David was a nice-looking 16-year-old kid with blue eyes and light brown hair. He was taller and bigger than my boys, and he should have been with us now. But he couldn't be counted on when it came to doing important jobs. I had sent him to pick pecans with my wife. David was a delinquent boy from a broken home. I had taken custody of him from the juvenile court, thinking that a good Christian home would be the kind of environment that could change a boy like David. I thought I was the kind of man that could help him change. But David was a different breed. He had no self-respect, and whenever he was put under any pressure to do a better job, he was ready to quit. The summer before, I got him a job with an electronics repair shop in Bixby. He started out by doing fine work, and his employer gave him more responsibility. But when his boss sent him on errands in his pickup, David would drive like a maniac. When his boss told him to cut the recklessness, David stormed home. "He can't talk to me like that," David told me that evening. "I'm not working for him anymore." "You can't just quit because your boss corrects you for what you've done wrong," I said. I'd grown up during the Depression, and to me, work was honorable wherever it was found. "You can't just throw away a good job. Life doesn't work that way. With that attitude, you're always going to have trouble." "I don't care what happens to me. Just leave me alone," he said, stomping away. Months had now passed, and I had run out of answers for David's problems. Maybe I should just send him back, I thought. But part of me knew I'd try to keep him until he was out of high school. Then he'd be on his own, and it would be a relief to see that sullen boy go. He was simply the kind of kid I couldn't help. What more could the Lord expect me to do? Buddy opened the gate, and we started herding the heifers into the pasture. To a working cowboy, nothing compares to the feel of a strong horse beneath you as you move a herd of cattle. But today, the confidence I usually felt when riding Big Man was missing. The dun, I could sense, didn't know what she was about. And this part of the job took special skill. The corral gate was alongside an oil and chat road with wide grassy shoulders. It was always a scramble to turn the cattle in the right direction and head into the corral. And sure enough, about 20 of the heifers headed out the wrong way. I tackled the job of driving them back to the main herd. I eased my mare through the 20 and closed in on the lead heifer, a black white face. The dun mare, seeming to know she was supposed to stop the heifer, broke into a gallop. Suddenly, the heifer swung her head to the right and lurched across our path. My horse reared. We fell hard. When I opened my eyes, neither the dun mare nor the heifer was in sight. I was lying on the grassy shoulder of the oil and chat road, with the short-clipped Bermuda grass pricking my cheek. Through blurry eyes, I saw the face of my older son. "Daddy!" he screamed. Tears streaked his cheeks. "Daddy!" I didn't know what he was seeing, but I knew it couldn't be good. "I'll be all right, son," I said, even though I knew something was terribly wrong. "Ride home and tell your mother to call an ambulance." He hesitated only a moment. Then Big Man's hooves thundered and he was gone. I couldn't move my right arm. I had a burning pain in my right leg, and my left arm, between the elbow and hand, was bent grotesquely at a right angle. I wasn't in pain, but I knew that would come later. The ambulance screamed its way over the country roads to Tulsa, rushing me to St. Francis Hospital. Once I was inside the emergency room, a team of doctors went to work mending my crushed body. After long hours in surgery with one of Tulsa's finest orthopedic surgeons, I awoke in the intensive care unit. Casts encased my elevated arms and one leg. It would be a long time before I would ride a horse again. As I lay in bed, I thought that now that I wasn't able to physically deal with a delinquent boy, David would probably have to go. In fact, I kind of liked the idea of having our home to ourselves without a stubborn outsider to take care of. I'd see what would happen once I got home. On the third day in intensive care, sudden searing pain tore through my chest. A signal from one of my monitoring machines brought a nurse on the run. A blood clot was passing through my heart. The pain was unbearable. For the first time in my life, I wanted to die. I gasped for air, but it hurt too much to breathe. Better to just drift away, I told myself, away from the fear, from the pain, forever. But there was the nurse, her face not 6 inches from mine. "Breathe! You've got to breathe," she said. Leave me alone, I wanted to scream. Let me die. But no, she was still there. Breathe, she said. Breathe, breathe, breathe. I was willing to give up, but she was not. Again and again, I fought to take a breath as she called to me. The surgeon and heart specialist appeared, but even as they worked, the nurse remained my lifeline. As long as she wouldn't give up, I couldn't either. I had to go on. Breathe, she said. I did. The crisis passed somewhere in the middle of the night. I made it through. As weeks passed, my body mended, and I finally left the hospital. I went home with the idea that I'd have to send David away. I didn't think I would be strong enough to put up with a boy who refused to cooperate. Then one morning, when I awoke, I discovered that David and my pickup were gone. He had roared off the night before without a word, and now it seemed clear he wasn't coming back. It made me sick and angry at the same time. After all we had done for the boy, how could he treat us like that? As far as I was concerned, that was the last straw. Let the juvenile court deal with this, I thought. He's hopeless. Before the day was over, I had a call from the sheriff's office in Russellville, Arkansas. They had David and my stolen pickup. We went to get him the next day. As I followed the jailer, the jingle of his keys echoed in the little block of cells.
1: "You've got company," the jailer said.
0: David glanced up at me through the bars, sneered, and looked away. "David, don't you realize how serious this all is?" I asked.
2: "I don't care," he said. "Just go away. Leave me alone."
0: In an instant, his words brought it all back to me. The pain of the blood clot, my wish that the nurse would go away and leave me alone. I stared at David. This boy was in pain, but the nurse had not given up on me.
2: "Breathe, breathe," she had said. "Don't quit."
0: That nurse hadn't quit on me, but here I was about to quit on David. Suddenly, I saw myself as an easygoing church man who was ready to give up when the job the Lord gave him got a little hard. I thought of my horses. The mare that threw me had only done so because she lacked training. I hadn't sent her away. I thought of the nurse who had understood what I was going through. If it hadn't been for her understanding, I wouldn't be standing where I was now, ready to pass judgment on David. Then I understood what I had to do. "David, as long as you're under my supervision, you're not giving up on life." My voice grew firmer as I spoke. "And I'm not giving up on you either. We're not quitting. You're coming home, and you and I and the Lord are going to get through all of this." The sneer left his face, and his eyes widened in surprise. "Okay," he said quietly. I turned and strode down the echoing hall out of the cell block. As the months passed, working with David was not easy, but I was determined that if he couldn't make it on his own, I would be his lifeline. I would pray for him, talk to him, discipline him, and love him, whether he liked it or not. "Breathe," I seemed to be saying to him. "Breathe, David." Little by little, he became less stubborn and more cooperative. When he finally came of age and moved away, it was like seeing one of our own sons leaving. David has been gone for many years now, but he writes every so often. He's married and has two kids that he's just crazy about. He's been on the same job for over 6 years. David brought his family by to visit the other day. After he ushered his wife and kids out of the car, he came up to me in the yard where I was standing under an old oak. His eyes were twinkling, his hair neatly trimmed, and he had a big smile on his face. I raised my arm for a handshake, but surprisingly, he pushed my hand aside, slipped his arms around me, and gave me a big hug. "Thanks, Nelson," he said. Even a cowboy has a pretty hard time keeping his eyes dry at a time like that. Our next story is Reaching for the Light by Brian Barber.
2: 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Our land is gently rolling, marked by cedar draws and rimmed to the north by the Cheyenne River. Our work is unending, with crops to nurture and cattle to tend. A few years back, when I first farmed on my own, I felt I didn't have time for anything else, even though my wife, Andrea, and I had vowed to give more time to God. I was just too buried in my chores. The Lord's work would have to wait until farming took less time. Until farming took less time. Now there's a comical thought. Farming will forever mean working the same hours as the sun, and those are all the hours of the day. And so, even though my excuse sounded good, I knew I shouldn't live by it. In its shadow, my whole life could go by, and I'd never get to know God well. And yet, what could I do? I did work all the hours of the day. Can a bone-tired man really grow in his faith? Well, eventually, I learned the answer to that question, and I have my land to thank. My land, God's earth, taught me how to grow. My lesson came in 1979, a year western South Dakota land suffered greatly. The winter was cold and snowless, causing the winter wheat crop to freeze and die. In May, I hoped to put in spring wheat, but after the snowless winter and a rainless April, the fields were too drought-stricken for wheat. Needing hardy crops that didn't require much water, I put half my crop acreage in barley, oats, and Sudan grass, a forage crop. A seed salesman then told me that I ought to put the other half in sunflowers. Sunflowers? I'd never seen a sunflower grow anywhere but a kitchen garden or along the roadside. Nonetheless, they were said to be pretty hardy and marketable for their oil. They were worth a try. For a week, I poured sunflower seed into the parched soil. The days were hot and cloudless. At day's end, dust in my teeth, I'd kneel in the field and take the earth in my hand. It was heated and dry like the beach sand under a noonday sun. A couple of weeks passed and hardly any seedlings came up. At last, on June 15th, clouds came along and rain began to fall. We soon saw, though, that this wasn't the long, gentle rain we needed. Instead, we got cloudbursts that the soil couldn't even soak up fast enough. 4 days later, when the sun came out, the topsoil was still wet and greasy, and when the wet topsoil bakes under a hot sun, it turns crusty, really hard, and crusty like burned bread. The sunflower seedlings were now trapped underground. I was too disheartened to do anything. My one true cash crop buried. A few days later, I decided to go one last time to the sunflower field. And there I saw an amazing thing. Sunflower shoots everywhere. At first, I was pretty baffled. The ground was still crusty, too hard for any seedling to push through. But then I saw that the seedlings hadn't sprouted in straight lines. Instead of pushing straight up, as they would have done in loose soil, they wandered underground until they found cracks in the hard pan. Then they pushed up and broke into the light. Later, I returned to the field with Andrea and our two children, Janet and Shane, and I showed them the sprouts. There's some incredible determination in every sunflower seed, some power that enables them to seek the sun and the air no matter what, I pointed out. As the days went by and as the sunflowers grew, I continued to think about their growing power, this power to grow no matter what. The sunflowers had within their seeds an indomitable strength that enabled them to reach for the sun. Did I have deep within me a similar strength that would enable me to reach for God? A strength that could help me overcome the long hours and unending worries of farm life? Over the next few months, I tried to answer this question. The harvest arrived, and with it came even longer hours. But that field of golden sunflowers, once buried but now so tall, told me that I needn't feel buried by weariness. There were ways of riding above the drudgery, ways that led to God.
0: As I drove the combine down the somewhat crooked rows, I'd carry lines of scripture with me, verses telling of long ago harvests, and mulling them over, I'd feel connected to the farmers of the Bible. Feeling this connection, I was less bothered by the work's monotony. Instead, I saw myself taking part in one of God's greatest blessings, the bountiful harvest. And at the very start of the day, with my family at the breakfast table, I'd read from God's Word. Our quiet fellowship was a comfort to me as I went off to work with the roaring machines. Once again, I felt less weary and more blessed by God. These weren't big things we did, but eventually they assured me that the sunflowers and I did have a certain strength in common. The strength to reach for God's rejuvenating light. The strength to grow no matter what. Next, we have a poem by Viola Jacobson Berg. Dear Father, give me a strong heart that will not wither away in puny faith, but may each delay, each disappointment, each closed door be a signal to hold on more tightly, to pray more fervently, to trust more completely, confident that when the answer comes, it will be right. Our next story is The Geese and I by H. Ramsey Terhune. It was a thrilling sight. Our flock of domestic gray geese were winging in for the night feeding, and the majestic grace of their flight was uplifting, stirring. Once again, winter had dropped a cold, cheerless blanket on the pasture land. All natural feeding areas had been choked off. For survival, the geese again depended upon their human providers. For years, the providers had been my wife, Franny, and me. Franny loved watching the regal arrival. It was almost something spiritual for her. Even when she became too ill for the cold outdoors, she would go to a window and watch. Last New Year's Day, I was once more out in the snow-covered fields calling my search cry, "Hey boys, come boys!" Their familiar response came from somewhere on the farm. On they flew. Some were at chest height, some above my head, all of them dropping their legs to break their speed and land at my feet. Now we were all waiting respectfully for the old gander. No one ever stirred or ate until he arrived. There was a reason. On a windy day the previous October, a stray bird dog had savagely charged into the flock. In a wild flurry, the terrified geese had all scrambled or flown to safety. All that is, except the old gander. A leader does not run. Undaunted, he lowered his head and spread his wings to meet the challenge. Standing his ground, he hissed at the predator that threatened to destroy his wards. The battle raged on for just a few moments, the gander beating off the dog with blows from his powerful wings. But in the fight, one of those wings was broken. Quietly, the old bird slipped into the farm pond, there to remain alone for 3 weeks, until nature's healing hands restored him to his position of leadership in the flock. That New Year's Day, I watched the injured gander respond to the feed call. He could not fly, but he used his good wing to hop across the snow to where his followers patiently awaited him. As I watched, an odd thought struck me. We were both cripples, the gander and I. He was grounded by an injury. I was grounded by grief. Back in May, my precious Franny went home to heaven after a 2-year struggle with cancer. 7 months later, I was still sorrow-bound. How could I ever fly again? My hurt was too paralyzing. But now the old gander's struggling approach was flashing a clear message. Yes, fate had been cruel to him, but with determination and instinct, he was carrying on. I, though blessed in faith and intelligence, was helpless because I had been unwilling to be reconciled to the perfect will of Providence, and the firm foundation laid by his sustaining word was all but ignored. Suddenly, by observing the gander, the full light of conviction shone on me. Quickly, a lifting was granted on the wings of the penitent prayer. I was upward bound far above the deep abyss of sorrow, and I could hear the feed call, "Come unto me, come unto me." Clear and strong, I was hearing my provider, and I was obeying. I would fly again. We'll finish today's program with a quote from The Upside in Guidepost Magazine. Many people think they need to feel something before they can practice it, but with faith, as with anything that matters, the order is often the opposite. You act first, you show up, you practice. Arthur C. Brooks, best-selling author and expert on the science of happiness. That's all we have for today. Thank you so much for listening. Have a wonderful week, and may God bless you greatly.
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4: Good morning. Today, expect sunshine with a high near 108. Tonight, expect clear skies with a low near 83. Tuesday, expect sunshine with a high near 93. Tuesday night, look for clear skies with a low near 75. Wednesday, expect sunshine with a high near 85. Get your weather every hour right here on Mind's Eye Radio, your virtual newsstand.
5: In Belleville, it's sunny and 78 degrees. In Granite City, it's sunny and 82 degrees. In O'Fallon, it's sunny and 83 degrees.
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0: 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I'll meet you over at CVS. 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I'm Joan Sharp. 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
1: Good morning. Today, expect sunshine with a high near 108. Tonight, expect clear skies with a low near 83. Tuesday, expect sunshine with a high near 93. Tuesday night, look for clear skies with a low near 75. Wednesday, expect sunshine with a high near 85. Get your weather every hour right here on Mind's Eye Radio, your virtual newsstand.
2: In Belleville and Fairview Heights, it's sunny and 84 degrees. In O'Fallon, it's cloudy and 77 degrees.
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4: This is CNN's Soledad O'Brien with a word about a quiet killer. Domestic violence. One in five children has at one time been the victim of domestic violence. Here's Leo's torturous story of losing his birth parents, but regaining his own life.
5: I went to the kitchen this morning, and passing my foster parents' bedroom, I stopped and looked at them as they were sleeping. Then, I looked at my arms and legs. I saw scars covering mostly all my skin. A week ago, I had biological parents who treated me like a slave. They punched me and kicked me every day like it was a part of their daily routine. Helpless and afraid, I still love them as if they were the best parents in the world. My neighbor saw that my parents were treating me bad. She went to her house and called the police. They noticed the scars and arrested my parents for child abuse. I cried and sobbed while they took me to the car. Now I'm here with my foster parents in a house where kicking and punching are not a daily routine. 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Violence affected my life, but it didn't take my hope, dreams, or my love.
4: Young people like Leo are looking for solutions to the problems of violence in their lives. 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I'm Soledad O'Brien.
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7: Prairie dog standing upright at attention beside its burrow is a common sight in the western flatlands. He is a sentinel who reports from the field. I'm David Ginder. We'll hear more from him on today's Nature Watch. prairie dogs like these live in family groups with social interactions much like the ones found in human society. It has long been assumed that the prairie dog standing beside his hole was a lookout who warned other prairie dogs of imminent danger. Now researchers have not only verified this assumption, they know that the lookout has a kind of language. Studies indicate that prairie dog barks can communicate whether danger is coming from the sky or approaching on the ground, and they make distinctions between different kinds of predators. For instance, the bark warning of a human on foot is different than that for an approaching car. The researchers have not yet decoded the system of warnings, but it's clear from the ways the other prairie dogs respond that some commands are stronger than others. Do you have a comment about our show? 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
12: 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Grab yourself a cup of coffee and relax while we bring you the morning news. 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
13: Hello, everyone. This is Vanita House at Mind's Eye, bringing you the top stories from the St. Louis Post-Dispatch for Monday, July 27th, 2026. As always, thank you so much for joining us today. We always appreciate whenever you're able to spend any of your time with us. So, we'll begin. Sinkfield quiet on Amendment 5. Who is funding campaign? Supporters aren't saying, and voters might never find out. For two decades, political megadonor and St. Louis native Rex Sinkfield has been on a mission to eliminate Missouri's personal income tax. In the August 4th primary, voters will weigh a ballot measure that would do just that. Sinkfield, however, has remained remarkably silent on the issue, even as ads promoting the plan fill the airwaves and Missourians have begun to cast their ballots. He has not made any direct contributions to Missouri Promise, the committee pushing for the individual income tax phase-out known as Amendment 5, and he has not spoken out publicly to promote the proposal. Sinkfield did not respond to multiple interview requests. So who is backing the campaign promoting Amendment 5? Voters may never find out. Since early May, the Missouri Promise PAC has reported $15.5 million in campaign contributions from a network of 7 nonprofits. None of the groups disclose their donors to the Post-Dispatch. 4 of them are identified as 501c4 nonprofits, which are not legally required to disclose their donors in publicly available filings with the IRS. Even Governor Mike Kehoe, the chief promoter of Amendment 5, says he does not know who gave to Missouri Promise PAC through the nonprofits. "No, I'm not involved in that campaign," he told reporters Friday. Amendment 5 would give the legislature 5 years to phase out the individual income tax, which pumps nearly $9 billion annually into state coffers, and replace it with sales tax revenue. The proposal would let lawmakers in Jefferson City increase the sales tax rate or apply sales taxes to goods and services that are currently exempt without having to come back to voters for permission. Supporters like Kehoe say eliminating the income tax on residents would boost the state's economy and help Missouri better compete with states that do not have income taxes, such as Texas and Tennessee. The state's corporate income tax would not be affected by Amendment 5. Opponents say the proposal would put a greater burden on residents by forcing them to spend more of their income on additional sales taxes. Such a shift, they say, would fall hardest on low-income Missourians, while wealthier residents who could better afford additional sales taxes would enjoy more substantial savings through the elimination of the income tax. Voters deserve to know who is backing it, opponents say. Anytime money is coming in for a ballot measure or for a candidate, everything should be transparent, said State Senator Joe Nicola, Republican Independence, who said he is voting against Amendment 5. Supporters disagree. State Senator Nick Schroer, Republican Defiance, in a text message said opponents of Amendment 5 have fueled a lot of hateful rhetoric that's filling up the comment sections of anyone wanting to put Missouri on a path to zero income tax. James Harris, a Republican consultant, said he would not be surprised if backers decided, "Maybe I won't engage because I don't want to be attacked. I don't want people, you know, showing up outside my house yelling." Peverell Squire, political science professor emeritus at the University of Missouri in Columbia, said he understands why donors might not want their names out in public backing Amendment 5. "I can't imagine that any billionaire wants to be seen as the face of Amendment 5 or as a major source of the money behind it, given that they would stand to reap large tax savings from its passage, while most Missourians wouldn't see any benefit," Squire said in an email. "Consequently, from the perspective of Missouri's wealthiest residents, it is far better for the measure's political prospects for them to make large and opaque contributions to back it than to be seen publicly as a significant force behind the effort. At the same time, wealthy donors have resisted associating with Amendment 5. Some of the advertising spots promoting the proposed constitutional amendment take aim at corporations, reflecting the relative unpopularity of big business and billionaires in the current political climate. Next, use tax on ballot in St. Louis County, levy on internet purchases pitched to make ends meet. To dig St. Louis County government out of its ongoing budget problems, voters will be asked at the August 4th primary to establish a countywide tax on purchases from internet and other out-of-state vendors. The tax, known as a use tax would be equal to the county sales tax of about 3.5% on items bought from local stores and generate a projected $74 to $95 million in new revenue annually for the county. The county deficit is currently estimated at $53 million. This would be a way we would not have to cut valuable services to our constituents, said County Councilman Michael Archer, Republican, South County, who was part of the bipartisan council coalition that put the issue, Proposition U, on the ballot. If it doesn't go through, we're going to have to take some drastic measures. Putting the issue on the ballot was a rare point of agreement this year between the council and County Executive Sam Page. Because the county use tax would be collected in municipalities as well as unincorporated areas, state law requires that some of the revenue go to the county's cities based on their relative populations. That's one reason the Municipal League of Metro St. Louis supports the tax. County Budget Director Paul Creedler estimates the tax would produce between $32 and $41 million a year for the municipalities. The proposed county tax would be in addition to a state use tax of about 4.2% already in place and municipal use taxes in effect in 55 of the county's 87 municipalities. Two others, Berkeley and Hillsdale, have proposed municipal use taxes on the August ballot. State law also requires that some of any new county use tax revenue go to the St. Louis Zoo. The zoo already gets proceeds from a 1/8 of 1% county sales tax passed by voters in 2018, in part to help pay for its new Wild Care Park set to open next year in North County, and a county property tax. Creedler estimates that the zoo would get $4 to $5 million more a year if Proposition U passes. Zoo spokesman Billy Brennan said the zoo has yet to decide how the extra revenue would be used. Another supporter of the measure is the St. Louis Association of Realtors. A lobbyist for that group says such a tax puts local stores on a level playing field with online shops. It's fairness for local businesses, said Charlie Hinderleiter, a lobbyist for the Realtors group. The only councilman to vote against putting the proposition on the ballot, Republican Dennis Hancock of Fenton, says he's still opposed. The county just hasn't done a good job of convincing voters that we need more revenue, said Hancock, the lone Republican candidate this year to succeed Page, a Democrat who isn't seeking another term as executive. State Senator Brian Williams of University City, one of three Democratic candidates for executive on the August primary ballot, also is opposed. He said he can't support a new tax now because residents are dealing with increased costs of gasoline, groceries, and other items. They're already underwater, he said. County Assessor Jake Zimmerman didn't take a stance on how voters should cast their ballots. State Senator Angela Walton Mosley couldn't be reached for comment. The push for Proposition U comes 4 years after county voters overwhelmingly rejected a similar use tax proposition. The Committee for Local Fairness, STL, set up to promote this year's measure, reported raising about $58,000 through June 30th, with about $49,000 coming from the Realtors Group and $9,000 from the Municipal League. Hinderleiter said the group's donations were spent on polling and a political consulting firm. The polling results were not what we were hoping for, Hinderleiter said. We know we're in a tough environment right now, he said. People are sensitive to anything tax-related. Next, Police probe glue put in power outlets. Police are investigating an incident where a man put what appears to be glue into electrical outlets on lampposts along Washington Avenue near downtown. Troy McAdoo, a local street food vendor, said on July 19th he started recording with his phone as the man walked east along Washington toward North Tucker Boulevard and paused briefly by a light post while holding a small white bottle with a cone-shaped blue cap. I actually stood over his shoulder and looked at him and watched what he was doing. He was putting glue inside the electrical outlet. This was just ridiculous, McAdoo said in an interview. He took a photo of a different lamppost outlet near North 13th Street, covered in a clear, shiny substance. McAdoo said he recognized the man from neighborhood meetings as Matt O'Leary, a real estate developer and the executive director of Downtown Forward, a nonprofit organization aiming to revitalize downtown St. Louis. O'Leary did not respond to multiple requests for comment. Dennis Beganovic, another downtown resident who knows O'Leary, also identified him as the man in the video. Beganovic posted the video on social media. Mitch McCoy, spokesman for the St. Louis Metropolitan Police Department, said that the department is aware of the video and is investigating. We are reviewing all available information and will not speculate about the identities, actions, or motivations of any individuals depicted in the video, McCoy said. Downtown Forward board members have watched the video, said President Jerome Schleichter. The board has reviewed the available information, including the video, and is not aware at this time of any illegal conduct, Schlichter said in an email. McAdoo said that after he stopped recording, he confronted the man. His response was, "I was just checking the power. I was just checking the voltage. So I asked him, 'Where is your voltage meter?' He said, 'Well, I don't have to show you that,' McAdoo said. McAdoo said he asked a police officer standing nearby how he could file a complaint about the man and was told the man was trying to stop people who are homeless from using the outlets. I'm thinking to myself, well, that's messed up, McAdoo said. O'Leary also serves as the executive director of Downtown North Community Improvement District, which seeks to foster economic development in North Downtown. Craig Heller, board chair for the organization, did not respond to a request for a comment. Now, let's look at the items in the post law and order section. From Cahokia Heights, teen shot killed. A 16-year-old on Saturday night was shot and killed in Cahokia Heights. Cahokia Heights police said they were called about 8 p.m. to the 1100 block of Camp Jackson Road, site of a McDonald's and a gas station. There, officers found a 16-year-old who had been shot multiple times and died at the scene, police said. St. Clair County Coroner Calvin Dye Sr. on Sunday afternoon identified the teen as Lemurian L. Davis of Washington Park. The Major Case Squad, a unit of investigators from police departments throughout the region, was called in to investigate. Anyone with information about the shooting was asked to call Major Case at 618-825-2681 or to Crime Stoppers at 1-866-371-8477. Next, from House Springs, man shoots two women himself, police say. Two women on Saturday night were shot by a man who then shot himself when confronted by police, authorities say. The shootings happened at about 8:30 p.m. in the area of Doetzel Drive in House Springs, according to the Jefferson County Sheriff's Office. Responding deputies found two women who had been shot. At the same time, the deputies learned the suspect was at a home across the street, police said. When deputies approached and confronted the man outside, police said he shot himself. All three people were critically injured. As of Sunday morning, police said all three people were in unstable condition. Additional information was not immediately released. The sheriff's department on Saturday night said this shooting did not appear to be connected to a Cedar Hill shooting that left one man dead and another injured Friday evening. From Ozark County, St. Charles man dies while kayaking. A St. Charles man died Saturday afternoon while kayaking in the North Fork of the White River. The 75-year-old man had a medical emergency at about 3:20 p.m., according to the Missouri Highway Patrol. The kayak capsized when he lost consciousness. He was pronounced dead about an hour after the incident. The Missouri Highway Patrol did not release the man's name. Next, from Clayton, teen takes plea. A teenager took a deal with prosecutors and pleaded guilty to shooting and killing his mother's husband in 2024 at their Florissant home. Jalen Welch on Friday pleaded guilty to one count of involuntary manslaughter and was sentenced to 10 years in prison, according to court records. Prosecutors dismissed his second charge, armed criminal action. The teen was certified as an adult in September and had been charged with second-degree murder and armed criminal action. Florissant police say Welch shot Antoine Whitney, 49, once in the head with a semi-automatic handgun on September 2, 2024, at their home on Brower Lane. Welch was 17 at the time. Welch sent a

trauma, which a psychologist said combined with his developing neurobiology to allegedly lead to the violent, lethal act. Whitney's obituary said he was born and raised in North St. Louis. It listed his survivors, including 7 children and Welch's mother. Known for his emotional depth and perceptiveness, Antoine had an extraordinary ability to forge immediate connections with people, the obituary said. He was a devoted family man, always ready to lend a helping hand to relatives and friends. From Ferguson, woman hit by stray bullet. A woman was seriously injured Saturday afternoon when she was hit by stray gunfire during a neighborhood event. Ferguson police say the shooting happened at about 3 p.m. in the 9500 block of Glen Owen Drive. The woman was shot when random gunfire broke out near where she and others were gathered, Ferguson police said. She is expected to survive. There is no indication any of the people attending the event was being targeted, police wrote in a Facebook post about the shooting. Additional information was not released. From St. Louis, murder charge dismissed against father of infant killed by boy. Prosecutors on Friday dismissed a murder charge against the father of an infant girl who was shot and killed by a 10-year-old child. A grand jury declined to indict Camarion Pawnell, 19, on one count of second-degree murder, according to court records. Pawnell still faces 3 charges accusing him of endangering the welfare of multiple children. His 7-month-old daughter, Kiyomi Parker, was shot in the head and killed a month ago at a home in the 8400 block of North Broadway in the city's Baden neighborhood. Police scooped her up, put her in the back of a police SUV, and closed down roads as they rushed to the hospital, trying to save her life on the way. The baby died when they got to the hospital. Juvenile officials charged a 10-year-old boy, who has since turned 11, with first-degree murder. Court records say Pawnell left his gun underneath a mattress, and the boy found it and shot Kiyomi in the head. The case made national news and sparked outrage from people on social media who wondered whether a child could be held responsible for killing a baby. Pawnell remains in custody in the downtown St. Louis jail without bond. He is scheduled for his next hearing on Tuesday morning. And finally, from Cedar Hill, 1 dead, 1 injured in shooting. Jefferson County authorities are investigating a Cedar Hill shooting that left 1 man dead and another injured Friday evening. According to the Jefferson County Sheriff's Office, deputies found the victims after responding to the 7300 block of Lakeshore Drive just before 6 p.m. Captain Matt Moore on Saturday said the deputies found 1 man dead outside a house and another injured nearby. The injured man was taken to a local hospital. Moore did not release the name of the man who died. Now let's switch to national and international news. U.S. and Iran pause their attacks after days of escalation. The United States and Iran paused their attacks for a second straight day Sunday as efforts continued to bring them back to negotiations on an interim ceasefire deal, largely undermined by recent exchanges of fire. It was not clear why the U.S. has paused after targeting Iranian coastal areas and infrastructure in a nearly 2-week escalation sparked by Iran's firing at ships trying to transit the Strait of Hormuz. The Pentagon did not respond to questions. U.S. President Donald Trump is giving talks some space. He's giving it a little bit of room, Mike Waltz, the U.S. ambassador to the United
Arab nations, told Fox News. We've had both Oman and Iran and a number of our other negotiators engaged at every level, from the most

0: senior levels all the way down to the technical level over the past few weeks and particularly in the past few days. Waltz dismissed the idea that the U.S. stockpile of interceptors, crucial in defending against Iranian attacks, is running low, but experts have questioned how long both the U.S. and Iran can afford to keep up attacks. Since the U.S. has halted attacks for the past two nights, Iran has as well, its army spokesperson told Iran's state TV on Sunday. Tehran, in recent days, has counterattacked against countries in the region hosting U.S. military forces, killing at least three service members at a base in Jordan and one in Iraq. The 60-day period that began when the interim deal was signed by both countries in mid-June is now well into its second half, and major issues that were meant to be negotiated, notably Iran's nuclear program at the heart of tensions, remain set aside as mediators try to keep both sides talking. A regional official involved in mediation efforts said diplomacy was underway and that a pause in U.S. and Iranian strikes was a positive signal that helps their efforts to de-escalate. The official said both countries want to return to the interim ceasefire deal and that a compromise being negotiated centers on having Iran run vessel transit through the Strait of Hormuz with fewer restrictions on ships. The official was not authorized to discuss the matter and spoke on condition of anonymity. Concerns continued about shipping on the strait and now on another crucial waterway in the region, the Bab al-Mandeb Strait to the Red Sea. Iranian-backed Houthi rebels in Yemen last week threatened a blockade of Saudi shipping there. Global energy supplies and the economy remain in the balance as gasoline prices have risen again. Commercial shipping traffic on the Strait of Hormuz was at a three-week low, a maritime body overseen by the U.S. Navy said Sunday, adding that no new attacks had been confirmed in the past 72 hours. It said traffic remained steady through the Bab el-Mandeb. Iran on Sunday said it continued to speak with Oman about managing the safe passage of ships on the Strait of Hormuz, which passes between the countries. Iran's foreign ministry spokesperson, Ismail Begai, said talks had made progress and continued. Begai also said the strait status remained unchanged. Tehran has asserted that the interim deal with the U.S. allows it to manage shipping on the waterway for now, and it has objected to U.S. efforts to support a route through the strait that passes close to Oman instead. The strait was considered an international waterway before the war. The U.S. military on Saturday said its recently reimposed naval blockade against Iran continued, with a dozen commercial ships redirected, two disabled, and two boarded. U.S. forces remain highly vigilant, focused, lethal, and ready, it added. Meanwhile, Israeli Prime Minister Benjamin Netanyahu plans to travel to the United States and meet with Trump in Washington tomorrow, Tuesday, his office has said. They last met in Washington in February, weeks before they launched the war on Iran that killed senior leaders, including Supreme Leader Ayatollah Ali Khamenei. The Iranian-backed Hezbollah fired at Israel 2 days after the war began, and Israel responded with airstrikes and ground forces in southern Lebanon. Since then, the U.S. has supported landmark direct talks between Lebanon and Israel to try to calm that front and find a way to disarm Hezbollah. Netanyahu on Sunday told Fox News he fully backs Trump's efforts to weaken Iran and press it to end its nuclear program, adding, "If he can do so without returning to intense military fighting, that's fine. Why not?" the Prime Minister indicated he would not present new information to our good friend Trump and instead would listen to what he has in mind, because I think in many ways it's his decision. But Netanyahu warned that if Iran again attacks Israel, directly or with armed proxies, it will make a terrible mistake. Next, a fatal attack on Berlin's Pride Festival leaves locals wondering how their city will recover. For Ali Darwich, the deadly attack on the Berlin Pride Festival was an attack on the city of Berlin and everything it stands for, its diversity, its tolerance, and its belief in freedom. On a personal level, it also was an attack on everything the Berliner embodies. Born a Muslim, living as a gay man, working as a police officer, Darwich said, as he tried holding back the tears, this terror attack touches so many aspects of who I am. Saturday night's van ramming and stabbing near Berlin's Pride Festival that left one person dead and many others wounded was believed to have been an Islamic extremist terror attack, authorities said. The suspect in the attack was killed by police Sunday evening in a Berlin suburb. Authorities said Abdul Bilat, a 21-year-old German citizen with Lebanese roots, apparently ran toward officers with a sharp instrument, and people and police fired at least one shot. On Sunday, Darwich, 34, watched sadly as more and more members of the LGBTQ plus community came to Tiergarten Park where the attack took place. They put down flowers, hugged each other, and looked in disbelief at the crashed van, which still stood cordoned off behind dozens of police officers. Like Darwich, many of them had been celebrating life and love just hours earlier, protesting for equality and warning of an increase of hate crimes against their community. I was wearing my rainbow-colored shirt, carried a banner at the parade saying, "Why are some people afraid of love but not of hate?" and was about to go to an after-party last night when friends started calling me to check if I was okay, Darwich said. When he understood that there had been an attack, he canceled the party and went home filled with sorrow. But it was only after he woke up on Sunday morning that he truly grasped the significance of the attack. I asked myself, why, as a police officer, I did not run to the scene of the crash to help my colleagues. I asked myself, as a gay man, if we will have to live with more fear now, even though we are already experiencing bullying and hatred. I asked myself, as a Muslim, if our community will be exposed to even more racism now. Darwich, who was born in Berlin and has Lebanese and Palestinian roots, expressed worry that the attack would polarize German society even more. "I'm actually feeling desperate this morning," said Darwich, who also works as a gay Muslim influencer and posts many videos on social media that usually try to strike a positive note. "We can't get rid of the hatred some people feel, and it's just getting worse and worse." But at the same time, he said he did not want to let hate win, and that deep inside, he still hoped that the people of Berlin will make the best of it, that they will work together, and that hopefully all of this will lead to an even better Berlin. Others who had come to the impromptu vigil at Tiergarten also expressed anger and shock, but also resilience. "We are simply stunned by what happened yesterday," said Andre Lehmann, a top official with the Maine National LGBTQ Plus Association, LSVD Plus. "This suspected attack hits the heart of the queer community. The attack affects people who took to the streets in Berlin this weekend to fight for their rights, their diversity. And, of course, with that, it is a political act and does not just affect people celebrating," he said. Lehman said that there has been a tenfold increase of anti-queer hate crime in Germany within a few years. He added that, for years, to be honest, nothing has happened. And also, to be honest, for years, there has been no outcry from society. Ashley Jump, a 26-year-old UK resident, had traveled to Berlin for Saturday's Pride Parade, but had left the celebrations before the attack. Jump, still in shock, returned Sunday to leave flowers at a memorial near the crime scene. "They'll never erase us. We'll never be gone," they said, their voice shivering from pain. "As long as humanity has existed, we've existed. And as long as humanity exists, we will exist. We will not be removed." Next, police arrest one person and search for another after Seattle festival shooting that killed three. Seattle police say one suspect has been arrested and they are searching for another following a shooting Sunday at a crowded food festival that killed three people. Assistant Chief Tyrone Davis said detectives don't have any description on the outstanding suspect. Investigators believe the two were shooting at each other and there is no ongoing threat to the public. The gunfire erupted around 6 p.m. in the waning hours of the Bite of Seattle, an annual festival that draws hundreds of food and retail vendors and performers. Three people died and four others were wounded and are in stable condition at a hospital, officials said. Next, regarding the war in the Ukraine and Russia, Iran warns Kyiv after ship strike. Russia launches missile attacks on foe's capital, kills six in other regions. Iranian Foreign Minister Abbas Araghchi said Sunday a Ukrainian attack on an Iranian commercial vessel cannot go unanswered. Iran said the attack in the Caspian Sea caused an explosion that killed one sailor and injured another. On social media, Araghchi said he made the comments in calls with European Union Foreign Policy Chief Kaja Kallas and Russian Foreign Minister Sergei Lavrov. In a statement posted on the Russian Foreign Ministry's website, Lavrov offered condolences over the sailor's death. He said Araghchi thanked authorities in the Russian region of Astrakhan, where the vessel started its journey, for helping the crew and stressed the need to put an end to such adventures by the Kyiv regime. The statement also said Araghchi informed Lavrov of continuing diplomatic efforts aimed at de-escalating tension in the Middle East. Meanwhile, Ukraine's capital, Kyiv, came under ballistic missile attack from Russian forces early Sunday, authorities said, while other regions suffered bombardments later during the day that killed at least six people. Russia said areas of Ukraine under Moscow's control had also come under attack, with four people killed in a Ukrainian drone strike in the Russian-occupied Ukrainian city of Horlivka. In its morning note, Ukraine's Air Force said Russia launched seven ballistic missiles and 136 drones at Ukraine overnight. In the northern Ukrainian city of Cherniv, a Russian drone hit a supermarket, killing two people, including a nine-year-old child, and wounding 25, Ukraine's emergency services said. "This is deliberate Russian terror that has no military justification," President Volodymyr Zelensky wrote on the Telegram app. In the city of Kharkiv, one person was killed and 16 others required medical attention after a daytime drone attack, Mayor Ihor Terekhov said on Telegram. Regional Governor Ivan Fedorov said a glide bomb killed one person and wounded six in the southern city of Zaporizhia, which has been under heavy bombardment in recent months. Kyiv Mayor Vitaly Klitschko said a blaze broke out on the 7th and 8th floors of a multi-story apartment block in a central district after the overnight missile attack. Three people were wounded in the capital, and images released by the state emergency services showed vehicles burning. In Slovansk, one of several targets of Russia's slow advance through Ukraine's Donetsk region, the National Oil and Gas Company, Naftogaz, said two of its employees died in a Russian attack while trying to help residents affected by an earlier strike. In Horlivka, in the Russian-occupied part of Donetsk region, Russian-installed Mayor Ivan Prikhodko said four civilians were killed in a Ukrainian drone strike. He later said a Ukrainian drone hit an emergency vehicle, injuring three medics and another resident. On Saturday, Russian-installed authorities accused Ukraine of deliberately attacking civilians after a drone attack killed 12 people at a holiday camp in a Russian-held part of Ukraine's Zaporizhia region. Both Russia and Ukraine denied targeting civilians in the war launched by Russia's full-scale invasion in February of 2022. Now, let's look at the Nation and World Digest section. First, from Europe, Europe continues fight against several fires. Wildfires advanced toward the outskirts of the historic French city of Bordeaux on Sunday as France and Spain battled blazes that forced the evacuations of hundreds of thousands of people. In France, fires ravaged the Cap Ferret Peninsula on the Atlantic coast, a popular tourist destination, and spread through areas surrounding Bordeaux, where firefighters tried to prevent the flames from reaching the regional capital. Mayor Thomas Cazenave said the fire was about 9 miles away from entry points to the main city. In Scotland, as many as 500 firefighters battled a large blaze in Cairngorms National Park since July 15th. Residents of the village of Nethy Bridge returned to their homes late Saturday. In Italy, bushfires forced the closure of a southern section of the Rome Ring Road and a motorway leading into the capital, causing traffic disruption. In the Puglia region, tourists were evacuated from seaside resorts due to a large wildfire in the Gargano area, the National Fire Department said. Israeli settlers attack villages in West Bank. Israeli settlers attacked Palestinian villages in the occupied West Bank early Sunday, setting fire to two mosques and scrawling graffiti on buildings, Palestinian officials said. The attacks followed an incident Friday when four Palestinians and two Israeli soldiers, one of whom acted as a security coordinator for a nearby Israeli settlement, were killed when a crowd of Israeli settlers, some armed, approached the Palestinian village of Tal. Villagers came out of their homes to confront these settlers, and a standoff ensued. Video appeared to show one of the Palestinians grabbing a settler's weapon. Palestinian authorities said the settlers provoked the violence. The Israeli military said both sides fired shots. The incident was among clashes this year involving settlers, in which dozens of Palestinians were killed and hundreds wounded, according to figures from the UN and the Palestinian Authority. Next, the U.S. Energy Department issued an emergency order Sunday authorizing grid operator Southwest Power Pool, which serves parts of 17 states in a territory that is home to 20 million people, to deploy idle power sources to help prevent heat wave blackouts. From Honduras, former Honduran President Juan Orlando Hernandez returned to Honduras on Sunday, 8 months after U.S. President Donald Trump pardoned him while he was serving a 45-year U.S. prison sentence for drug and arms trafficking. Next, Syria seeks a security deal with Israel, Syrian President Ahmad al-Sharia said in an interview Sunday with Al Jazeera. He said a deal could pave the way for peace between the two countries without compromising Syria's right to the Golan Heights, an area Israel captured from Syria in 1967. From Romania, a Romanian F-16 fighter jet pilot shot down a Russian drone over the Black Sea, the defense ministry said Sunday, among breaches of the NATO members' airspace that President Nkosuo Dan called inadmissible and intolerable. From Gaza, medics and police officials said an Israeli airstrike killed a senior officer of the Hamas-run Palestinian Internal Security Service and an associate Sunday in central Gaza. And finally, the U.S. and Japan joined the Philippines in maritime exercises in the South China Sea, the Philippine military said, prompting China to organize a patrol by its naval and air forces Sunday. Next, Israel to allow international force into Gaza Strip. Netanyahu's cabinet approved framework ahead of his U.S. visit. Israel will allow a multinational security force to enter Gaza as proposed under U.S. President Donald Trump's ceasefire plan for the enclave, an Israeli official said Sunday, a day before Prime Minister Benjamin Netanyahu heads to Washington. Netanyahu's security cabinet on Sunday approved the legal framework that would allow the force's entry to Gaza, the official said. Netanyahu is scheduled to depart for Washington today and meet with Trump tomorrow, Tuesday. The official said the mission, called the International Stabilization Force, will include 200 members from friendly countries such as Uganda and Morocco, deploying in areas that are not under Israeli control. Each contingent requires individual Israeli approval to enter Gaza. It was unclear when the forces would deploy. Much of Gaza remains in ruins from 2 years of war triggered by the October 7th, 2023 Hamas-led attacks on Israel. After a ceasefire deal was struck in October, Trump set out a peace plan for Gaza that provided for a surge in humanitarian aid, civilian administration by Palestinian technocrats, Hamas laying down its arms, and Israeli forces withdrawing. The plan stalled, and the group known as the National Committee for the Administration of Gaza remained outside Gaza. Israel effectively controls an estimated 64% of Gaza, while almost all of the territory's 2 million residents live on a sliver of land on the coast under Hamas control, mainly in makeshift tents or damaged buildings in dire conditions. Next, traffic to start flowing today across New Bridge between Canada and U.S. Traffic is set to start flowing today across a new bridge over the Detroit River that will serve as a critical route for trade, jobs, and tourism between Canada and the U.S. Last week, Canada celebrated the Gordie Howe International Bridge with a ribbon-cutting ceremony in Windsor, Ontario, to mark the completion of the multi-billion-dollar, multi-year project. U.S. and Michigan representatives were uninvited from Friday's gathering after President Donald Trump suddenly announced 50% tariffs on Canadian goods entering America. The bridge is named for Howe, a Canadian icon, known as Mr. Hockey, who wore number 9 while playing on the other side of the Detroit River for the NHL's Detroit Red Wings. He died in 2016. More than 70% of Canada's exports go to the U.S., making America its largest trade partner. And Detroit is the number one port for truck traffic on the U.S.-Canada border, according to the U.S. Department of Transportation. For nearly a century, the privately owned Ambassador Bridge has been the only route for large commercial trucks moving between the U.S. and Canada at Detroit. Businesses say the new 6-lane span will be faster and less expensive. The span is 1.5 miles long and rises 151 feet above the river at its highest point. Pedestrians and bicyclists carrying proper identification will be able to cross it for free in a few weeks. Construction on the bridge, New Bridge, began in 2018, but took years, partly because of a global slowdown caused by the COVID-19 pandemic. Canada paid to build the bridge at an estimated cost of $6.4 billion. A recent agreement says Canada will share some toll revenue with the U.S. government for 15 years. Trump praised his administration for that deal in a social media post while the Ontario event was in progress. "We changed the terms," he said. Michigan will also get a share, but not until Canada's costs are recovered, likely decades from now. Next, trial begins for Lindsay Clancy, mother on trial in deaths of her 3 children. In the months after the birth of her 3rd child, Lindsay Clancy's mental health collapsed. Manic, unable to sleep, and stricken with thoughts of harming herself, she sought care from experts in post-pregnancy mood disorders, was put on multiple psychiatric medications, and when nothing worked, checked into a psychiatric hospital. 19 days after she was discharged, she strangled her 3 children at their Massachusetts home. A jury is set to hear opening statements today in Clancy's murder trial, which will feature dueling views about her culpability and mental state. Prosecutors are set to argue that Clancy, a former labor and delivery nurse at Massachusetts General Hospital, carefully planned the killings and bears full responsibilities for their deaths. Clancy's lawyer, Kevin Reddington, will argue that at the time of the killings, she was suffering from postpartum psychosis, a rare mental illness linked to the stress, sleep deprivation, and hormonal changes that follow childbirth. The trial is expected to take several weeks. Elise Hershon, a Boston criminal defense attorney and legal analyst, said the verdict will likely depend on how the jury views Clancy's intent and mental capacity. "Whenever there are deaths of children, it rattles emotions. Because these actions are incomprehensible and the outcome so horrific, people tend to want to hold someone responsible," Hershon said. "Some people naturally will identify and sympathize with Clancy and her postpartum depression, and others will not be able to understand how one could end their children's lives and demand responsibility." While postpartum depression is fairly common among women who have given birth, postpartum psychosis is estimated to affect or afflict only 1 to 2 per 1,000 women after delivery. Symptoms include hallucinations, delusions, paranoia, mood changes, and thoughts of harming yourself or others. Most women who have the condition, however, do not wind up harming their children. Prosecutors say Clancy strangled her children, Cora, 5, Dawson, 3, and Callan, 8 months, on January 24, 2023, after sending her then-husband, Patrick, out for some errands. She then jumped out of the home's second-story window and was paralyzed from the waist down in the fall. At the time, she had been getting psychiatric care for about 4 months. On the day of the killings, she said she heard voices telling her, "This is your last chance. Kill the children so you can kill yourself," according to her lawyers. If convicted of murder, Clancy faces life in prison without parole. If found not guilty due to a lack of criminal responsibility, she would be committed to a state mental health facility. Next, regarding this weekend's movie box office, The Odyssey earns $87 million in its second weekend, Christopher Nolan's best second weekend yet. The Odyssey continued to exert a mighty hold on moviegoers in its second weekend in North American theaters, with $87 million in ticket sales, according to studio estimates Sunday. That's only a 30% drop from its first weekend, an incredibly modest slide for a blockbuster. It's also filmmaker Christopher Nolan's best second weekend ever, not accounting for inflation. In 2008, The Dark Knight earned $75.2 million in weekend two. That would be an impressive opening weekend for any film, said Paul Dergarabedian, RenTrak's head of marketplace trends. This is a testament to the outpouring of excitement and enthusiasm that moviegoers are having for Christopher Nolan's latest epic. With $128.3 million from international theaters, The Odyssey has made an estimated $639.6 million globally. Theaters around the world are adding showtimes to try to meet the demand, Dergarabedian said. As with last weekend, much of that sum is from premium large format screens. IMAX screens alone accounted for $48 million of the global earnings this weekend. The coveted 70mm IMAX screens, of which there are only 41 worldwide, earned $5.2 million. Most of those showtimes are sold out through September, the company said. And the rest of the top 10 movies by domestic box office were Moana, $10.5 million, Toy Story 5, $10 million, Minions and Monsters, $9.7 million, Hadestown, $9.6 million, The Invite, $2.6 million, Evil Dead Burn, $2.6 million, Young Washington, $2 million, Motor City, $1.6 million, and number 10, Obsession, with $1.5 million. And with that, we conclude the recording of the top stories from the St. Louis Post-Dispatch for Monday, July 27th, 2026. This is Vanita House at Mind's Eye. We'll go back to the board for a few minutes and then back for my second hour of my three. We will review Today in History, the daily horoscopes, and the sports sections from the Post and also from the Springfield State Journal Register. So thanks for being here, and I'll see you back here in a few minutes. Bye.
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2: 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Next up is Meet Me in St. Louis on Saturday, August 8th, and Monday, August 10th. 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
1: Here's your Southern Illinois weather forecast.
3: Good morning. Today, expect sunshine with a high near 108. Tonight, expect clear skies with a low near 83. Tuesday, expect sunshine with a high near 93. Tuesday night, look for clear skies with a low near 75. Wednesday, expect sunshine with a high near 85. Get your weather every hour right here on Mind's Eye Radio, your virtual news stand.
4: In Belleville, it's sunny and 86 degrees. In Collinsville, it's sunny and 78 degrees. In O'Fallon, it's partly cloudy and 79 degrees.
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0: Hello again. It's Vanita House at Mind's Eye bringing you Today in History, the Daily Horoscopes, and the sports sections from the St. Louis Post-Dispatch and from the Springfield State Journal Register for Monday, July 27th, 2026. As always, thank you so much for joining us, and let's get started. First, we'll go back to 1549. That's when the first Christian missionary was in Japan. A Jesuit priest, Francis Xavier, reached Japan, but he wasn't permitted to enter any port until August 15th. Then, in 1586, Walter Raleigh brought the first tobacco to England from Virginia. Next, we have 1689, the Battle of Killiecrankie. Jacobite Scottish Highlanders under Viscount Dundee defeated Royalist forces under General Hugh Mackay. Then 1789, U.S. President George Washington signed legislation that established the Department of Foreign Affairs. It was later renamed the Department of State. Next, we have, 1866, the first transatlantic telegraph cable came ashore at Hartsconnet, Newfoundland, after being laid out 1,686 miles by Isambard Kingdom Brunel's Great Eastern Steamship. Then, we have 1890, Dutch post-impressionist artist and painter Vincent van Gogh shot himself in the chest in wheat fields outside of Paris. He died 2 days later. Then we have 1919, a race riot ignited between black and white residents in Chicago when white beachgoers pelted Eugene Williams and his friends with rocks at a Southside beach. Williams drowned, but police refused to arrest the man responsible for his death. Riots broke out, leading to 38 deaths and more than 500 injuries. 1921 was next. Frederick Banting and Charles Best isolated insulin at the University of Toronto. Next we have 1940, and this is also noted in the Today in Film and TV section. What's up, Doc? Bugs Bunny was first introduced in his fully realized incarnation with the release of the Warner Brothers animated short film, A Wild Hare. He was created by Tex Avery and Bob Givens for the Looney Tunes and Merry Melodies series. Then 1949, the world's first commercial jet-propelled airliner, the British de Havilland Comet, made its maiden test flight out of Hatfield Aerodrome in Hertfordshire, England. Then in 1974, the first article of impeachment against President Richard Nixon was passed by the House Judiciary Committee. In 1996, a pipe bomb exploded in Centennial Olympic Park in Atlanta, Georgia, during the 26th Summer Olympiad. One person died and over 100 others were injured. And finally, today, back in 2012, speaking of Olympics, Queen Elizabeth II opened the 30th Olympic Games in London, and she had some help from Daniel Craig, also known as 007. And continuing with today in music and sports, back in 1940, Billboard published its first singles record chart, I'll Never Smile Again by Tommy Dorsey, with vocals by Frank Sinatra. It was ranked number one. Also today, back in 1982, Alan Menken and Howard Ashman's musical, Little Shop of Horrors, opened off-Broadway at the Orpheum Theater in New York City. And then in the world of sports, back in 1920, American defender Resolute beat Thomas Lipton's British challenger Shamrock 4-3-2 in the 14th America's Cup. Now, let's review the famous weddings for today, July 27th. Back in 1857, the Emperor of Mexico, Maximilian I, who was 25, married Princess Charlotte of Belgium, who was 17, in Brussels. Then 1927, Bernard Montgomery, the British Field Marshal, who was 39, married Elizabeth Carver in Chiswick, England. 1941, American singer and actress Judy Garland, who was 19, married British-American musician David Rose, who was 31. They got divorced in 1944. Then 1986, Say Anything and Almost Famous director Cameron Crowe wed Heart guitarist Nancy Wilson. She was 32. They got divorced in 2010. In 1987, Spanish actors Antonio Banderas and Ana Luisa were married. They got divorced in 1996. In 1990, NBA star Patrick Ewing, who was 27, married Rita Williams. In 2006, NASCAR driver Kurt Busch, who was 27, married Eva Bryan in Eastville, Virginia. In 2018, Canadian singer-songwriter Neil Young, who was 72, married his second wife, American actress Daryl Hannah. She was in Splash. She was 54. They got married in Atascadero, California. And finally, in 2023, actress Michelle Yeoh, she won the Oscar for that Everything All the Time movie. She was 60 in 2023, and she married Ferrari and Puget Racing director Jean Todt, who was 77, in Geneva, Switzerland, after a 19-year engagement. No divorces on this day, so we'll go right into the famous birthdays for July 27th. Back in 1452, Ludovico Sforza, Italian Duke of Milan, 1494 through 1508, who commissioned Leonardo da Vinci's The Last Supper. He was born in Vigevano, which is now known as Lombardy, Italy. Today was the birth of 1768 of Charlotte Corday, the French revolutionary who murdered Jean-Paul Marat in a bath. She was born in Saint-Saturnin, France. She died 1793. Today was the birth, back in 1880, of Joe Tinker, American Baseball Hall of Fame shortstop, World Series 1907-1908 with the Chicago Orphans, or one point they were Chicago Cubs, then the Orphans, then the Cubs. He was also manager for the Cincinnati Reds, Chicago Cubs. He was part of that Tinker Evers Chance, apologize if I messed that up, a double play team. He was born in Muskoda, Kansas. He died in 1948. 1905 was the birth of Robert L. May. He's the American advertising copyright and creator of Rudolph the Red-Nosed Reindeer. He was born in Arverne, New York. He died in 1976. 1906 was the birth of another American Baseball Hall of Famer, Leo Durocher. He was a shortstop initially. He was Major League Baseball All-Star 1936, 38, 40, World Series 1928, 1934. He's with the New York Yankees and the St. Louis Cardinals. He was a manager of the World Series in 1954 for the New York Giants. He was a coach for the World Series in 1963 for the L.A. Dodgers. He was born in West Springfield, Massachusetts. He died in 1991. Then today was the birth, back in 1916, of Keenan Wynn, American actor in Dr. Strangelove and The Absent-Minded Professor and The Love Bug. Born in New York City, he died in 1986. 1922 was the birth of Norman Lear, American Peabody and Emmy-winning TV writer and producer. His shows were legendary, All in the Family, One Day at a Time, The Jeffersons, Good Times, Maude. He was born in New Haven, Connecticut. He died in 2023. 1931 was the birth of Jerry Van Dyke, the brother of Dick Van Dyke, American actor. He was in My Mother, the Car, and also the TV show Coach. Born in Danville, Illinois, he died in 2018. 1944 was the birth of Bobby Gentry, who was born as Roberta Streeter. She gave us that infamous mystery about Billy Joe McAllister jumping off the Tallahatchie Bridge. She was born in Chickasaw, Mississippi, and she is currently age 82. 1946 was the birth of Larry Biffner, American Major League Baseball outfielder from 1970 through 83 with the Washington Senators and the Texas Rangers and the Chicago Cubs and two other teams. He was born in Pocahontas, Iowa. He died in 2022. The next year, 1947, was the birth of Betty Thomas, birth name, last name, Neinhauser. She's an American Emmy award-winning actress. She played Sergeant Lucy Baines on Hill Street Blues, and she was also a director of The Late Show and the Brady Bunch movies and Private Parts. She was born here in St. Louis, Missouri. She's 79 years old. The next year, 1948, was the birth of American figure skater Peggy Fleming. She was Olympic gold medalist in 1968, also the World Championship gold medalist in 1966, 67, and 68, born in San Jose, California. She's 78. The next year, 1949, was the birth of American Oscar-winning pop singer Maureen McGovern. That song from the Poseidon Adventure movie, something about The Morning After, I think it was called. She was born in Youngstown, Ohio. She is 77. 1958 was the birth of Christopher Dean, English ice dancer, part of that duo, Torville and Dean. They won Olympic gold ice skating in 1984. Born in Calverton, Nottinghamshire, England, he's 68. 1968 was the birth of Julian McMahon, Australian actor known for a lot of things, including Nip Tuck and the Fantastic Four and Charmed. Born in Sydney, New South Wales, Australia. He died last year, 2025. 1970 was the birth of Nicolaj Coster-Waldau. He's a Danish actor known mainly lately for playing Jaime Lannister on the Game of Thrones. He was born in Rudkobing, Denmark. So that makes him 56. Let's see, 1972 was the birth of Maya Rudolph, African-American actress and comedian, Emmy winner. She was on the Bridesmaids movie, Saturday Night Live, Big Mouth cartoon on Netflix, born in Gainesville, Florida. She's 54. 1973 was the birth of Cassandra Clare, also known as Judith Lewis, American best-selling author. She wrote the Mortal Instruments series, the Infernal Devices series, and her novels were also adapted into the Shadowhunters TV series. She was born in Tehran, Iran. She's 53. 1975 was the birth of Alex Rodriguez, American Major League Baseball shortstop and 14-time All-Star, born in New York City. He's 51. 1977 was the birth of Jonathan Rhys-Meyers, Irish actor in That Thing You Do and Mission Impossible 3 and The Tudors, and he played Elvis. He was born in Cork, Ireland. He's 49. 1993 was the birth of Jordan Spieth, American golfer. He won the U.S. Masters and U.S. Open in 2015. And the British Open in 2017. He was born in Dallas, Texas, and he is 33. Now, switching to the famous obituaries from today, July 27th, back to 1101, Conrad II, King of Germany from 1087 through 98, and Italy from 1093 to 98, he died from fever or possibly poisoning at the young age of 27. Then 1276 was the death of James I of Aragon, also known as James the Conqueror. He was the King of Aragon, 1213 through 1276, the King of Majorca, 1231 also through 1276, and King of Valencia, 1238 through 1276. He was the longest Iberian ruler ever at 62 years. He died at the age of 68. 1578 was the death of Jane Lumley, Baroness Lumley, English noblewoman and scholar. She was the first to translate Euripides into English. Her translation of Iphigenia is the first dramatic work by a woman in English. She died at the age of 41. 1844 was the death of John Dalton, English physicist and chemist who developed the atomic theory of matter and researched color blindness. He was 77 when he died. 1876 was the death of Walter Channing, American physician who was the first to use anesthesia during childbirth. He died at the age of 90. 1929 was the passing of Raoul Pictet, Swiss physicist who invented liquid nitrogen and was also a pioneer of cryogenics. He died at the age of 83. 1946 was the death of Gertrude Stein, American-French writer and poet. She was 72. Next, earlier we talked about Joe Tinker, the Major League Baseball player, the Tinker Evers Chance Award winner. Today, his birthday, he was born in 1880. It also happened to be the day that he died. He died in 1948 on his birthday. Died from complications from diabetes. He was 68. Next, we have the passing in 1962 of James H. Dutch Kindleberger. He's an American aerospace pioneer who headed the team that designed the P-51 Mustang. He died of a heart attack at 67. Then the next year, 1963, Garrett Morgan, American inventor of the gas mask and traffic signal. He died at 86. 1976 was the death of Ray Brennan, retired U.S. Air Force captain, American Legion bookkeeper, and the first American to die of Legionnaire's disease. He died of that and a heart attack at the age of 61. 1980 was the death of Mohammad Reza Pahlavi, the last Shah of Iran or Persia. He was the ruled them 1941 through 79. He died in Cairo from an enlarged spleen. He was 60. 1981 was the death of Adam Walsh, the American child whose kidnap and murder at the age of 6 in Florida led to his father creating the Adam Walsh Child Protection and Safety Act. Also that year, 1981, was the passing of William Wyler, American Oscar-winning film director. He did films like Ben-Hur, Mrs. Miniver, The Best of Our Lives. He died at 79 from a heart attack. 1984 was the death of James Mason, British actor in films such as Lolita and A Star is Born, North by Northwest, Boys from Brazil, a TV show, Journey to the Center of the Earth. He died at 75, also from a heart attack. 1988 was the passing of Frank Zamboni, American businessman and, yes, inventor of the ice resurfacing Zamboni machine. He died at the age of 87. 2003 was the death of the legendary Bob Hope, English-born American actor, comedian, and entertainer. He died at the age of 100. 2008 was the passing of Julius B. Richmond, the 12th U.S. Surgeon General from 1977 through 81. He's the one who created the Head Start program. He was 91. 2017 was the passing of Sam Shepard, born Sam Rogers, American actor in Francis and Crimes of the Heart and The Right Stuff. He was also a Pulitzer Prize-winning playwright for Barry Child. He was 73. 2021 was the passing of Willie Winfield. He was an American doo-wop singer with the Harp Tones, you know, Life is But a Dream, and A Sunday Kind of Love. He was 91 when he died from a heart attack. 2022 was the passing of Bernard Cribbins. He was a British character actor. He was in Old Jack.

Dow, the American actor who played Wally, the older brother to the Beeve on Leave It to Beaver. He was also a director and a sculptor. He died from cancer at the age of 77. Now, let's switch to the horoscopes for July 27th. As always, beginning with the sign that's in effect right now, and that would be Leo, July 23rd through August 22nd. Someone may be calling you on certain behaviors today, Leo. It could be that your aggressive nature rubs someone the wrong way and they simply don't have thick enough skin to take it. You may not even be aware of how your warlike attitude affects those around you. This is a good day to see things from someone else's perspective in order to gain a bit more data on the situation. Next, we have Virgo, August 23rd through September 22nd. Your mind is thinking quite clearly today, Virgo. You'll discover that you have a keen ability to tune into the subtle energies that are moving through your life right now. The good news is that your ego and brain are working together, and you may be able to strike a better balance between these two elements of your psyche much more than usual. Next, we have Libra, September 23rd through October 22nd. Your receptivity to new ideas is stronger than usual today, Libra. Listen to what people say and remember that you can learn from every person you meet. There's a lesson in every situation. Remember to keep your brain exercised just like any other part of your body. To keep it working properly, you must make sure you give it the daily stimulus that it requires. Next, we have Scorpio, October 23rd through November 21st. Your mental clarity is astounding today, Scorpio. You'll find that your pattern of thinking reflects exactly who you are at the core of your being. The moment you walk out the door this morning, you'll find that your brain wants to process everything. This action will give you greater assuredness and insight, making this a terrific day to stand up and speak your mind. After Scorpio, we have Sagittarius, November 22nd through December 21st. Tune into the thoughts of others, Sagittarius. Focusing only on yourself means you're missing the beauty and wisdom that come from other people. Respect their opinions the way you want them to respect yours. Your ego might get in the way of your brain until you embrace the lesson of sensitivity that it's trying to teach you. Take a back seat and let someone else do the talking. Next, we have Capricorn, December 22nd through January 19th. You'll find that your brain is extra sharp today and you have a greater sense of clarity regarding your purpose in life, Capricorn. It could be that your nurturing instinct is high and your general self-esteem depends on how useful you can be to the people around you. It may seem as if you're everyone's parent or watchful older sibling. Give people the advice they need to grow and be wiser. Next, we happen to be in the age of Aquarius, January 20th through February 18th. Many people conduct their lives without really making conscious decisions about their actions. People walk around like they're asleep. Don't fall into this trap, Aquarius. This is a good day to dust off your thinking cap and take action. Don't let others make decisions for you. Take control of your destiny. To maintain the balance today, it's important that you swing toward the sensitive side of things. After Aquarius, it is Pisces, February 19th through March 20th.
Your thinking is clear today, and you'll find that it's right in sync with who you are, Pisces. Find your strength in conversations in which you display

0: your keen insight into the situation at hand. Your detective-like nature is especially active, and others will find it hard to pull the wool over your eyes now. Stay tuned in to what's going on around you. After Pisces, it's Aries, March 21st through April 19th. It's okay to be wrong, Aries. If you know you've made a mistake, feel free to admit it. Don't let your ego stand in the way of progress. Others won't want to deal with you if you insist that what you're doing is right all the time, when perhaps it isn't. Your mind may be a bit more fragile on a day like this, so try to be more sensitive and receptive than usual. Next, we have Taurus, April 20th through May 20th. Be careful about being too critical today, Taurus. You're likely to turn people away if you aren't careful with how you express yourself. This is a good time to listen and receive as opposed to deliver information. Let things stew in your head for a while before you make any major decisions. You're likelier to find a greater balance in the situation if you slow down and back off a bit. After Taurus, it's time for Gemini, May 21st through June 20th. Your mental ability could be rather sluggish and lazy today. It could be that you aren't feeling as sharp as you'd like, Gemini. This is most likely a sign that you simply need to slow down and relax. Don't feel as if you always need to deliver the keynote address. Be more of an audience member today and take advice from the other people up on stage. And last but not least, we have Cancer, June 21st through July 22nd. One of the most important lessons of the day for you is to remember that emotions are powerful things to recognize and honor. Don't discount your feelings. In fact, it's most important that you embrace them with your whole being, Cancer. Once you relax and settle into your true emotions, you'll find that your mind clears and you can make conscious, rational decisions about whatever issues come your way. Now, let's switch to the sports section from the St. Louis Post-Dispatch for Monday, July 27th, 2026. Recapping the Cardinals baseball game from yesterday, Cards lose 5-3 in extras. Facing the Reds on a sweltering Sunday afternoon at Busch Stadium, the Cardinals had two slim leads erased on solo homers and their chances to come away with a series win over Cincinnati dashed in the 10th inning on singles that left them with a 5-3 loss. The Cardinals reached the 10th inning tied 2-2 with the Reds and found themselves down by a run one batter in to the extra inning. Matt Swanson had a 1-0 offering slip away for a wild pitch that moved Tyler Stevenson, the top of the 10th inning's automatic runner, to third base. Stevenson crossed home moments later on a single Swanson allowed to pinch hitter Sal Stewart. And after Swanson allowed another single and saw the Reds move two runners into scoring position with a sacrifice bunt, left-hander Justin Brule allowed two inherited runners to score on a single from Nathaniel Lowe. The Cardinals pushed across one run in the bottom of the 10th on a single by Alec Burleson and had the game-tying run reach first base with one out. Their last chance at a comeback ended with a flyout by Jose Fairman. The Reds' runs in the 10th inning left the Cardinals with a loss after they held one-run leads in the second and third innings. Both leads on an afternoon when the heat index went above 115 degrees evaporated on solo homers allowed by starter Kyle Leahy. A sacrificed fly from Fairman in the second inning provided a 1-0 lead. That lead was wiped away on a solo blast Leahy allowed to Eli De La Cruz in the third inning. Ivan Herrera's solo homer in the third off starter Andrew Abbott put the Cardinals ahead 2-1. The second lead vanished when Ke'Bryan Hayes, who came into Sunday batting 143, lifted a homer to left field to lead off the fifth inning. The two homers allowed by Leahy were the only blemishes on an otherwise sharp day from the growing starter. Leahy provided the Cardinals with six innings and struck out a career-high 9 batters on 102 pitches. Leahy's sweeper and slider invited the bulk of his 10 swings and misses. Of his 9 strikeouts, the righty's slider was used as a put-away pitch for 3 of them. His sinker was also used to record 3 strikeouts. With the start, Leahy has completed 5 or more innings in 7 of 8 starts since June 12th. Effective innings from Luis Gastelum, who ended the 7th inning with a strikeout of De La Cruz, Ryan Stanek, and George Soriano, kept the Reds scoreless from the 7th through the 9th inning. Reds second baseman Spencer Steer was removed from the series finale during his at-bat in the 5th inning because of right wrist pain. Steer appeared to aggravate his wrist after swinging at a pitch. He was examined on the field by a team trainer and left in an 0-2 count against Leahy. Burleson beats lefty to open inning. Responsible for producing the Cardinals' first run in the Saturday win, Burleson collected the Cardinals' first hit Sunday and crossed home for their first run later that inning. To do so, Burleson found his way on base against a left-hander. Burleson came into his Sunday start with a .195 batting average versus left-handers, but has shown recent improvements. Burleson totaled 5 hits in his previous 18 at-bats against lefties and collected his 6th in 19 at-bats with a double off Abbott that hit off the wall in right field. Burleson hit a 2-2 sweeper thrown on the outer half of the plate for a double that hit off the right field wall after he whiffed at a first pitch sweeper thrown farther off the plate than the one he doubled on. The double matched a season high for the 27-year-old first baseman. What followed behind him was contact that kept him moving on the bases. Mason Wynn's single to center field allowed Burleson to reach third base, and a sacrifice fly Fairman lifted to left field in the at-bat that followed allowed him to score. Herrera continues hitting. Hours after he described some satisfaction with his production on Saturday and the sights to build off the hard contact he provided to help beat the Reds, Herrera delivered another impact swing when he came up to bat in the 3rd inning against Cincinnati. Herrera lifted the Cardinals to a 2-1 lead with a 411-foot solo homer against Abbott. The homer was Herrera's 12th of the year, his first since July 7th. Herrera batted .207 and slugged .268 in his first 82 at-bats in July. He struck out looking in the first inning and faced an 0-2 count against Abbott after watching a cutter and sweeper land in the strike zone. Herrera took a fast ball well above the zone to earn a 4th pitch. With 2 outs and 2 strikes, Herrera chased a sweeper below the strike zone and lifted it for a homer. Solo shots bring Reds back. In both instances, when they trailed, the Reds received solo homers to close the 1-run deficits they faced. The homers came against a starter who had surrendered 2 since May 30th. Down 1-0 after Fairman's sacrifice fly provided the game's first run, De La Cruz saw Leahy miss the strike zone with a fastball and a curveball to begin his at-bat in the third inning. He received a slider for pitch number 3 and sent it 410 feet for his 18th homer of the year. After working around a pair of singles in the fourth by recording 3 of his career-high 9 strikeouts, Leahy surrendered a homer to the Reds' number 9 hitter. Facing Hayes for a second time on the afternoon, Leahy fell into a 3-1 count against the Reds' third baseman as command on his breaking pitches slipped. Having offered Hayes 2 sliders, a sweeper, and a curveball, Leahy reached back for a fastball but left it atop the strike zone. Hayes drove the 91.8-mile-per-hour fastball to left field for his 3rd homer in 54 games. Let's do one more. We will talk about golf, pro golf. Jackson Koivun wins the 3M Open in his 3rd pro start, holding off Scottie Scheffler by 3 strokes. Jackson Koivun felt the nerves but never flinched, securing his first PGA Tour win in the face of a strong finish by the world's top-ranked player and clear fan favorite in Scottie Scheffler. Koivun won the 3M Open by 3 strokes Sunday in only his 3rd start as a professional, holding off Scheffler with a closing 5-under 66 for a tournament record, 25-under 259 total. All throughout the crowd, I kept hearing, "Scotty's coming, Scotty's coming," the 21-year-old Koivun said. I just tried to tune that out and keep playing the golf that I knew I could. Scheffler, who played 5 groups ahead of Koivun, surged into contention with a 63, but settled for his 5th runner-up finish this season. His lone win this year was in his first start at the American Express in California. "We're seeing a lot of really, really good young talent in the game today," Scheffler said. "When you see the guys come out of college, they're really, really prepared, even more prepared than we were coming out." Hideki Matsuyama, Brian Harman, Chandler Phillips, and Denny McCarthy tied for 3rd at 20 under. Koivun played a safe and steady game on a 97-degree afternoon at the TPC Twin Cities, going bogey-free for the 2nd straight day after a 61 in the 3rd round gave him a 3-shot cushion after 54 holes. His par-saving putt on the 9th green after his approach landed in the sand gave him an energy boost for the back 9. "Might be the biggest putt I made all week," Koivun said. "Scoreboard was right there, and I saw exactly how I stood. If I missed that, then I only had a 2-shot lead, where last time I checked, I had a 5-shot lead. So making that was huge for my momentum." Lee Hodges held the previous 3M Open record, finishing at 24 under 260 in 2023. Koivun, who became the 4th rookie winner this season, missed the cut at the John Deere Classic in Illinois and tied for 10th at the ISCO Championship in Kentucky earlier this month. He made 10 starts as an amateur on tour events, earning $1,584,000 for his win in Minnesota. Koivun also jumped 124 spots in the FedEx Cup standings into 70th, the last place above the cut for the playoffs, with 2 regular season events remaining on the schedule. "I feel like I've gotten a lot better over the past couple of years of being able to beat guys with my mentality," said Koivun, who broke the NCAA career record for per round stroke average, 68.89, and helped lead Auburn to the national championship last month. "Sometimes I watch guys hit on the range, and I don't feel like I'm the most talented out there. But if I can go out there and believe and use my brain to my advantage, then that's definitely kind of like a superpower," Scheffler, who began the final round six shots back, needed a collapse by Koivun to catch up. That never came. Scheffler played a nearly flawless game, save for a 5-foot birdie putt on the 14th hole that lipped in and out. As he was conducting his post-match interview, Koivun birdied the 16th to go 25 under. Anytime you're trying to win for the first time, it's awfully difficult, especially for a young guy coming out of college, Scheffler said. I think that shows not only how talented of a player he is, but the mental strength he has as well. Koivun, who grew up in San Jose, California, before moving to Chapel Hill, North Carolina at age 17, got his start in the game on a public 9-hole course. After hugging his father, George, on the course, he got a FaceTime call with his mother, Megan, who was unable to attend the tournament. She was crying, Koivun said. I was trying to make out a little bit of what she said, but she kept saying how proud she was. Those two are just my rocks. Now, switching to the sports section from the Springfield State Journal Register, also for Monday, July 27th, 2026. The main article on the front page is a commentary from Martin Frank. He's with the Delaware News Journal, also the USA Today Network. And he asks the question, why did LeBron pick the 76ers? It's one thing when a free agent veteran joins a team and proclaims that he can get that team over the hump to win a championship. Paul George did this when he signed with the 76ers 2 years ago, just like Tobias Harris did in the summer of 2019. LeBron James made the same championship proclamation on July 24th when he announced on X that he is signing with the 76ers, writing, I believe I can help make the Philadelphia 76ers a championship team, and I am so excited to energize a new fan base and start this incredible journey one last time. As we know, the George and Harris tenures turned out to be empty promises. The Sixers haven't gotten past the second round of the playoffs in a quarter century. And, as we also know, those players were chasing max contracts, with Harris signing for $180 million and George for $212 million. There were only a limited number of teams with the salary cap room to sign them. The Sixers shot their shot with each player, and they missed. Here's the difference with James. He signed for 2 years, $8 million, which is basically the NBA veteran's minimum for a player with 10 or more years of service. That means all 30 NBA teams were technically in the running for James. James could have picked any team. He chose the Sixers. Let's put this into perspective. James is 41 years old. He'll turn 42 in December, and he'll be 43 when his contract expires. James has played an NBA record 23 seasons, beginning right after leaving high school in 2003 as a child prodigy. James has been on 4 NBA championship teams. He is the NBA's all-time leading scorer and arguably the best player who ever lived. And it's not like James has slipped much from his heyday. Even last season, James averaged 20.9 points, 7.2 rebounds, and 6.1 assists in 33.2 minutes per game. Do you know how many players averaged at least 20 points, 7 rebounds, and 6 assists per game last season? 4. James, Nikola, Jokic, Luke Doncic, and Jalen Johnson. That's it. James didn't need any of this. He could have gone out on top and nobody would have blinked an eye. And he admitted in his ex post that I thought I was done when the season ended. So why return? to win a championship, and James was in a position to pick the team that he perceived has the best chance to do so. He wasn't signing with the Sacramento Kings or Washington Wizards or the perennial other lottery teams. To their credit, the Sixers put themselves in that contender position in their trade with the Celtics for Jaylen Brown, sending George to the Celtics in addition to draft picks in future seasons. Brown averaged 28.9 points, 6.9 rebounds, and 5.1 assists last season. And the Sixers do have a young, athletic, and strong backcourt with Tyrese Maxey and VJ Edgecombe. James chose that instead of the Miami Heat, who recently traded for Giannis Antetokounmpo to join Bam Adebayo, or the reigning NBA champion New York Knicks, or the San Antonio Spurs with Victor Wembanyama, or even a possible last stand with the Golden State Warriors led by Steph Curry. Now, there is a wild card in all of this, one Joel Hans Embiid. When healthy, Embiid is a generational player at 7 feet 280 pounds. But as we all know, those days are few and far between, especially over the last two seasons when Embiid has played a total of 57 games. That includes 38 games last season, less than half of a full NBA season of 82 games. And if Embiid is not healthy in the playoffs, which has often been the case, even James and Brown, along with Maxey and Edgecombe, won't make the Sixers a championship team. Embiid is 32 years old and has the knees of someone who's 42 or James's age. He has to be managed accordingly during the regular season. The good news is with James and Brown, there's more room to do just that. The bad news, the Sixers might also have to manage James, who played in only 60 games last season. In fact, James has not played in more than 71 games in any season since 2017-18. Of course, Sixers coach Nick Nurse is used to load management, having had to deal with Embiid's and George's availability on a daily basis for the past two seasons. No doubt James took this all into account when he made his decision. He still chose the Sixers. It was much like in 2010 when he left the Cavaliers for the Heat, announcing in what famously was called the decision that he's taking my talents to South Beach. Back then, only a handful of teams could have paid James's max contract. It worked out well for James as the Heat assembled a super team around him with Dwayne Wade, Chris Bosh, and Ray Allen. They reached the NBA Finals in each of his four seasons in Miami, winning two championships. This time, the Sixers arguably have a super team around James. That's why the decision for James to take his talents to Philly was all his, and it was for one simple reason. He saw the Sixers as his best chance to win a championship. Buckle up, it's going to be a wild ride. Next, let's talk about NASCAR. Heim shocks the circuit, pulls off Brickyard 400. Despite racing a part-time schedule, Corey Heim managed to revisit Victory Lane at one of racing's most historic speedways on Sunday. For the second time in 6 weeks, Heim shocked the racing world by taking the checkers in NASCAR's top series, winning the 30th running of the prestigious Brickyard 400 at Indianapolis Motor Speedway on Sunday in Speedway, Indiana. The number 6723X1 racing driver left his boss, Denny Hamlin, in a restart with 34 laps, stayed in front of fellow Toyota driver Christopher Bell in the remainder, and won for the second time in his first 15 career starts, a feat last done by racing great A.J. Foyt in 1965. The 24-year-old Heim, who won at the Naval Base Coronado Road Course last month, beat Bell's number 20 by 0.287 seconds. Joey Logano, Chase Briscoe, and Hamlin rounded out the top five. Heim is running just 12 races this season, but the Marietta, Georgia native had the determination and raced flawlessly with Bell hounding him over the final 30-plus laps. "That was a damn handful," said Heim, who will run a full slate in 2027. "This is a dream come true to win here at the Brickyard. We got a break early with the pit cycle and just executed all day with my team." The final restart in the top lane above Hamlin's number 11 was crucial to his second victory. "I just had to be aggressive. It was for the win," Heim said. "We were both racing for the win. I think he would have done the same thing. We got a good push from Logano." Winless in 2026, Bell finished in the runner-up spot for the sixth time. "Honestly, I didn't think I'd be able to get to him at all," said Bell. "The guys were telling me he was going loose, but I just needed one bobble. If we'd have had one bobble, I'd have been able to get there. He did a great job and showed excellent mental toughness and put together 35 really good laps." In the second ever in-season challenge finale, Ryan Blaney ran in the top 10 much of the day, but the team Penske driver wrecked late and finished 26th, turning the $1 million payout over to 24th place finisher Todd Gilliland in their head-to-head clash. Pole winner Carson Hocevar led teammate Daniel Suarez in an all-Spire Motorsports front row to the green flag for the first of the scheduled 160 laps at Auto Racing's most famous track. After the field immediately lined up single file, Hocevar soon stretched his lead to nearly 3 seconds over Suarez in the first 10 circuits of Stage 1's 50 laps around the iconic 2.5-mile facility. With only 6 laps left in the segment, leader Kyle Larson, the 2024 Brickyard winner, blew a tire low in turn 3, crashed out his number 5 Chevrolet, and became the first car to go to the garage. Ty Gibbs, who officially made the chase with his 12th place run, won a one-lap shootout to close Stegall, beating Heim, Michael McDowell, Hocevar, and William Byron. Veterans Chase Elliott became the second former Cup champ for Hendrick Motorsports to have problems when he smacked the wall and had a flat tire after he cut in front of and brushed against Ricky Stenhouse Jr.'s number 47. Daniel Dye's blown tire, with 4 laps left in 50-lap Stage 2, set up a 1-lap dash and ended the segment under caution, with Ross Chastain leading Gilliland, Gibbs, Hamlin, and Heim in collecting the top bonus points. Leading Gilliland, Blaney saw his challenge chances dashed on lap 120 when John Hunter Nemechek spun Blaney's number 12 Ford on a restart. And finally, Hall of Fame worth the wait for Beltran, Jones, and Kent. Few baseball Hall of Famers have waited longer than Carlos Beltran, Andrew Jones, and Jeff Kent to feel like rookies one more time. "This is the closest thing to my first at bat in the big leagues," Beltran said as he opened his speech Sunday afternoon, "where I feel excited to be here, but at the same time, I feel very nervous. It's finally time to relax for Beltran, Jones, and Kent, whose collective patience was rewarded when they were officially enshrined in front of an estimated crowd of 12,000 on a sun-splashed day at the Clark Sports Center in this bucolic upstate town of Cooperstown, New York. A record 60 living Hall of Famers attended the ceremony, with the 57 already inducted sitting on the stage behind the trio of new inductees, who increased the hall's membership to 354 people. Beltran was elected by the Baseball Writers Association of America in his fourth year on the ballot, while Jones earned enshrinement in his ninth year of eligibility. "This is a day we're not going to forget," Jones said. "I feel like a rookie today." Kent, who never received more than 46.5% of the vote during his 10 years on the writer's ballot from 2014 through 2023, was elected by the Contemporary Baseball Era Committee last December. "Johnny Bench, he told it to me this morning before we got on the bus that you belong," Kent said. "It hasn't hit me yet." The trio delivered speeches touching on the international flavor of the day and the long paths that they took to baseball immortality. Kent, a 20-round pick of the Toronto Blue Jays out of Cal in 1989, hit 351 of his 377 homers while playing second base, the most ever by someone at that position. He recalled growing up racing motorcycles as a teenager before his dad offered to buy him a pickup truck if he earned a college scholarship to play baseball. "That truck is still with me. It sits in my garage as a simple reminder that some of the simplest things," Kent said before pausing, "the simplest things can change the entire direction of your life." And with that, we conclude the recording of Today in History, the Daily Horoscopes, and the Sports Sections from the St. Louis Post-Dispatch and from the Springfield State Journal Register for Monday, July 27th, 2026. This is Vanita House at Mind's Eye. Back to the board and then back for my last hour, which will be the top stories from the Springfield State Journal Register. So thanks again, and I'll see you back here in a few minutes. Bye.
1: Here's your Southern Illinois weather forecast.
2: Good morning. Today, expect sunshine with a high near 108. Tonight, expect clear skies with a low near 83. Tuesday, expect sunshine with a high near 93. Tuesday night, look for clear skies with a low near 75. Wednesday, expect sunshine with a high near 85. Get your weather every hour right here on Mind's Eye Radio, your virtual newsstand.
3: In Belleville, it's sunny and 90 degrees. In O'Fallon, it's sunny and 82 degrees. In Collinsville, it's sunny and 89 degrees.
4: In cold weather, you may need to add antifreeze to the radiator of your car. One fish, the Antarctic cod, comes equipped with their own natural antifreeze. It works just as well as the stuff in your car, but chemically, it's very different. Today, a look at natural antifreeze from Our Ocean World. If winter weather has you shivering, consider fish in Antarctica. They swim happily in water that's below freezing, thanks to natural antifreeze in their blood. It's made of protein, not alcohol. When ice crystals start to form, the protein sticks to them and keeps them from growing. Researchers at the University of Illinois discovered the origins of this natural antifreeze in Antarctic cod. They deciphered the genetic code for the antifreeze protein. It turns out to be very similar to the code for a digestive enzyme. In other words, Antarctic cod gained the ability to survive in frigid water because nature misread the design specifications. Old genes for an enzyme got assembled in a new way, and antifreeze was the end result. Tuned up for winter weather, fish zoomed off to occupy the mostly uninhabited ocean under the ice. Like automotive engineers, nature is endlessly inventive. I'm Marilyn Cooley. Our ocean Ocean World is made possible by the National Marine Sanctuary Foundation, helping protect our underwater treasures. 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

0: 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And that ends our CBS ad for this week. Again, you're listening to Mind's Eye Radio. I'm Joan Sharp. 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
1: Good morning. Today, expect sunshine with a high near 108. Tonight, expect clear skies with a low near 83. Tuesday, expect sunshine with a high near 93. Tuesday night, look for clear skies with a low near 75. Wednesday, expect sunshine with a high near 85. Get your weather every hour right here on Mind's Eye Radio, your virtual news stand.
2: In Belleville, it's sunny and 90 degrees. In O'Fallon, it's sunny and 82 degrees. In Collinsville, it's sunny and 89 degrees.
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4: Ever wonder why cellular phone calls sometimes get cut off? The answer can be found in everyday science. To understand cellular, or cell phones, think of them as what they really are, very sophisticated little radios. There's a woman placing a cell phone call from her car right now. Follow that call. As the signal from her call travels through the air, it's picked up by that transmission tower just ahead. Most areas around the United States, especially near larger cities, are divided into cells that have their own transmission towers and a small building containing radio equipment. These cells are set up by your cell phone company and typically measure about 10 square miles. Now look, the radio equipment in this cell is transmitting her call outward to be picked up by the receiving phone. But as our caller keeps driving, she will eventually reach the boundary of her cell. At this point, the cell she's leaving electronically notifies the cell she's entering to take over the transmission of her call. And the call switches over, hopefully uninterrupted, as she drives into a new cell. Now, let's say the person on the receiving end of her call is using his cell phone on a country road. That person is also located within a particular cell. But in less populated areas, there are fewer cells. So as this caller drives toward the end of his cell, the next nearest cell may be too far away, and his signal... Oh, well, guess he'll have to call back later. Thanks for calling on us to explain the basics of cellular phones. And thanks for being a part of Everyday Science. Everyday Science is part of Bayer Corporation's national education program, Making Science Make Sense.
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5: Today on MicroWorld, disease-free fabric. Imagine sitting in a hospital chair or in an airplane seat that was previously occupied by someone who was sick. It might make you a little nervous, but now scientists have created an antimicrobial fabric that may help prevent disease transmission. By using a laser to expose nylon to ultraviolet light, scientists have learned that it alters the chemical structure on the surface of the material.
6: We discovered that this nylon treated in this particular way with the laser kills all microbes it contacts.
5: That's Michael Kelly, a scientist at the Jefferson Lab and a professor of applied science at the College of William and Mary in Virginia. He says this is different from other antimicrobial fabrics.
6: What makes it different is that the antimicrobial entity is actually created from the nylon itself. It's not a material that we have added to it. It's of the nylon itself, and so it's really permanently attached there.
5: The fabric is now being tested in police and fire stations for prevention against bioterror threats. Kelly says if that goes well, clothes, air filters, and furnishings made from this super nylon will be tested in healthcare settings. For the American Society for Microbiology, I'm Regina O'Brien. Microbe World is made possible by the Genomics GTL program of the Department of Energy's Office of Science, www.sc.doe.gov.
7: Hey, hey, what do you know? 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
8: Birmingham Heart Study officials say the results of a new study are a wake-up call to a growing public health problem that could worsen in 10 to 50 years when the nation's overweight youngsters become old enough to be at risk for heart failure. This is HealthBeat. Framingham researchers have recently found that excess weight independently increases the risk of developing heart failure, a condition in which the heart cannot pump enough blood through the body. With an estimated 13% of today's children and adolescents being overweight, the rising rates of heart failure will likely continue. Framingham investigator Dr. Ramachandran Vasan.
9: A further concern is that over the last two decades, the prevalence of overweight has doubled among children and nearly tripled among the adolescents, suggesting that we are dealing with an epidemic of overweight and obesity in the United States.
8: The good news is that the results suggest that maintaining a healthy weight could help prevent heart failure. Both children and adults can benefit from dietary measures and regular physical activity. For the National Heart, Lung, and Blood Institute, I'm Cindy Lorenz.
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0: Good morning. 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
12: Well, hello, Target listeners. 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Although we might still be in the summer mode, still in summer mode, well, here we go. From $5, sunny days must have. 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Just in, low prices on school supplies. You can get those folders, those deal-worthy folders for 25 cents. You can get the Mondo Llama 24-count Crayolas. They're normally a dollar for 25 cents. They're also having the deal-worthy Spiral Notebooks, regularly 99 cents. You get it for 35 cents. And right now, they have the Mondo Llama 10-count broad or fine tip color markers. Regularly, they're $2 or $2.25. You get them for 50 cents this week. And then they have the deal worthy, don't forget your backpack for back to school. They're featuring them for $5. They have different colors and styles, whichever you like. And if that wasn't enough, you can get up to 60% off on school supplies all season. Well, that's good. They have glue sticks, and they also have the bottle of glue. It's 25 cents. They have the Mondo Llama 24-count crayons, and those are 25 cents. They have the Mondo Llama 10-count broad tip markers or 12-count colored pencils. Those are 50 cents. Right now, you can get the Up and Up two-packet pronged folder. Regularly, they're $1.49, 50 cents this week at Target. You can also get the Elmer's glue if you prefer that brand. They also have two glue sticks in a packet, 50 cents. Or you could get the Crayola brand of crayons, 24 count. They're 50 cents this week. And then they have the Crayola 10-count broad tip markers or 12-count colored pencils, regularly $2.59 or $2.19. They're 99 cents. And then if you were in need of any kind of notebooks, they have the Up and Up composition notebook, regularly $1.49. This week, 99 cents. Hey, just in time for back to school or other activities, they're featuring the Jan Sport Crosstown Plus Backpack. It's $44.99. And you can also get the Jan Sport Cool Student Backpack, and those run $66.99. If you were in need of a stainless steel free sip water bottle, they're on special, 24 ounce, $29.99. 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Would you like to get organized for your fall season? 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
13: 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It's a QM5 series. 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They're showing a red color, as a matter of fact. 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There's a little case for them, two little earbuds, and they're $19.99. 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Hey, if you're in need of a graphing calculator, they have the TI-84 Plus CE on special for $94.99. 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Now, the exclusive Tyla A Pop, which is $24.99. They also have the Ariana Grande Patel, which is $12.99. They also have the Green Day original soundtrack for $39.99. That's exclusive. And then they're also having some kind of books that are hardcovers. For example, they've got The Sea of Charms by Sarah Beth Durst for $20.99. And then they have 50 True Stories That Will Scare You to Death. That one runs you $14.39, and that's exclusive paperback. Here's another $10 gift card when you spend $100 or more on One For All favorite gift cards. So they've got a Let's Eat, and it's featuring Chili's, Cracker Barrel, Red Lobster, Panera Bread, and that's called the All For All One card. And then they also have the new at Target. It's the Pokemon Trending Card Game Mega Evolution Chaos Rising Booster Box Bundle. Holy cow. That's new, and it's $31.99. And then they also have the Pokemon Trading Card Game Mega Evolution Elite Trainer Box. And that's new, and that's going to run you $59.99. If you were looking for some fun activities for the kids before they do go back to school, you can get 10% off on selected kids' coloring books and activity books. They have Disney Princesses, and they have the Ultimate Puzzle Challenge, as just a few to mention. And then up to 30% off MSRP on books to big screen books that are featuring the Andy Weir Hail Mary. They have The People We Meet on Vacation. Those are just some of the titles. They have Devil Wears Prada. So those are some of the choices that you could pick from. Hey, Marvel Studios presents Spider-Man Brand New Day. You could get, believe it or not, the logo, Marvel Spider-Man Prison Transport Chase. It's number 76349. They have the logo Marvel Spider-Man vs. Hulk Epic Clash number 76350. So there's a versus there that's going on. Then they have Push the Tiger to the Blast Apart the Front Wall. So there's a monument there that they can play on and has different levels and little items that swing out that they can stand on. They have the logo Marvel Spider-Man number 76349. And then you could also look or check out the Savage Hulk Talking Electric Mask. It's $29.99. Or you could get the Savage Smash Hulk.

retro gaming console toy. 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They have Murder Phone, which is a party game, and that's $24.99. And they also have the Mindware Tatius, and it's $49.99. 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It's $12.99. They also have the Peachy Babies. It's a 12-count slime, so they could have fun with that. 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Or you could get the FAO Schwartz 14-inch Isabella Newborn Baby Doll, and that'll run you $24.99. You could also look into the Generation Arts and Crafts Activity Doll, and that one is $39.99. And it comes with a little art sketch in her hands. 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They're featuring the Huggies Little Movers. Those looks like 120 in that container. And then it has a Huggies Little Movers 120 count diapers are $49.99. Or you could get the Pamper version, Pamper Amore 108 count diapers, and it's $47.99. Or they have the Millie Moon 120 count luxury diapers, and those are $39.99. Target's also featuring this week buy one get one 25% off select Little Spoon baby and toddler food and snacks. It's the mini turkey kale meatballs is one of the ones featured. They also have oak bakes, and they have fruit puzzlers. And the fruit's in the shape of a puzzle. And then they have Little Spoon smoothies. So those are on special this week. And then you can get 10% off the Up and Up brand infant formula. If you're experiencing some added pain, you can look into the Advil Dual Action. It's 20% off selected pain relief items. They also have the extra strength available. And then you could get buy one and get one 25% off on selected vitamins and nutrition items. For example, they have the 1,000 milligram vitamin C, and this is called the Super Orange. It's $12.99. It's the emergency name brand. Or you could get the Grunz, G-R-U-N-S, or Grins, I'm not sure how they say it, Grins Kids Superfood. It's green 12-count gummies, and that's on special this week for $14.99. They also have buy one, get one 25% off on selected protein shakes. Now they have the Pioneer Pastures. It's 30 grams of protein, and it's called the chocolate milkshake. It's $12.99 for a 4-pack. And then you could also get the Premier Protein named brand, and it's a 12-pack for 11 ounces, and they're called shakes.

0: You could be the MVP of the unexpected. And what we're talking about is the free first aid kit bag when you buy any three selected first aid items. So in the little kit, they're featuring Benadryl, stop that itching. And then they got Visine, get the red out of your eyes. Then they have the spray, Band-Aid, antiseptic cleaning, and then they have Band-Aids. 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And it's a four-pack, 110 count. They're called extra soft facial tissues. You could get the sandwich food storage bags for $3.99. That's 150 count with a Ziploc. And that's called the Up and Up brand. You can also get the Up and Up brand with a two-pack triple roll paper towels, and that's $5.39. If you were in need of any more Clorox wipes, there's a three-pack on feature. That's 225 count. It's disinfecting wipes, and it's Clorox brand. And then they have the snack Up and Up snacks, 150 count food storage. And now these are a little bit smaller bags, so that just holds like a few peanuts, popcorns, or something of that nature. That's $3.99. And then they have the Up and Up 40 count antibacterial hand wipes, and those are going to run you $1.99. And then they also have the Lysol version of the three pack 240 count disinfectant wipes, and that's $12.99. Okay, listen to this, folks. You get $15 gift card when you spend $50 or more on selected household essentials. Well, that won't take long to do. 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It's called the Ultra Soft 4-Packs. 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And then if you'd like those Airwicks, those 4-count scented oil air freshener refills, you could get those for $10.19. They're also featuring the Downy Scent Booster Beads. 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Are you getting hungry? 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They also are featuring the Market Pantry Take and Bake a Pizza, and that's $6. 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Now, this is if you're in more to finger food. 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They're $4.49. They have the Save When You Buy Two. This is two for $5. It's called the Select Hillshire Snacking Small Plates. And it's got the cheese and the crackers, and it's all in one unit for you. 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And then they have the Lunchables. It's the meal kits for kids. It's you buy two for $8. 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And that's on sale for $5.39. If you like the Sargento sharp cheddar cheese, that's on special this week for $2.79. And then they have the Perfect Bar multi-pack, and that's $7.99. Or if you're thirsty, you could get the juice smoothies. This week, you'll get them for two for $5. You know what? We're not done in the food aisle. They're also having a feature of the selected popcorners, Sun Chips, and Smart Food Snacks. When you'll save when you buy two for $7. They also have the little miniature Pringle 18-count variety pack snacks. Those are $8.99, and they're featuring three different varieties. You could also get the Lay's Kettle and Simple Snacks. Those are two for $6 this week. And if you've got a sweet tooth, they have the Talent Ice Cream, and that is two for $9. Made Good brand is sold at Target, and right now they have two for $7. It's the granola bar and snack version. They also have the Ritz Bits or Oreo Minis, and that's buy one and get one, 25% off. This would be your 10-count variety pack and snack. And then they have Favorite Day ice cream pints available for $2.99. Okay, in Target's refrigerated section, you'll find they have the yogurt Yoplait 6-ounce single serve, and that's five for $3. They have the Damiel's, which is the yogurt smoothies, and those are two for $6. They have the buy one, get one, 20% off on selected fresh strawberries. They're really red on this picture. And then they have the selected Eggo frozen waffles, and those are two for $5. So if you're looking for your breakfast, that's a good place to stop. You could also get these microwavable dishes. They're called the Mush, M-U-S-H. It's a single serve overnight oat, and those, they're right now, they're three for $5. Or you could get the Jimmy Dean frozen breakfast sandwich, and that's a buy one, get one, 25% off. And there's four in their package. If you like cereal, they have Kellogg's family size cereals on special. They're featuring Frosted Flakes, Tony the Tiger, and when you buy two for $8. And then they have, when you buy two, you get two for $6. This is the Pop-Tart protein 12-count frosted pastry. So that means you'll get icing on them. So that's two for $6. Well, after all that, you might be getting thirsty. You're in luck, because Target has the Peet's brand, P-E-T-S, and it's the bagged coffee. You can get that for $10.99. And then they have the Big Bang. It's called the $15.99 each Peet's 22 single count serve K-cup coffee pods when you buy two. And when you buy two, you can get the French Roast. This is Starbucks brand, and it's bagged coffee for $9.49. And then they have the Verdana Blend, 22 inside the box, the pods, and it's the K-Cup coffee pods for $15.99. Here's another coffee brand named Stoke, I guess, S-T-O-K. It's cold brew coffee. 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They also have selected Folgers ground coffee, and that would be $13.49. They have the Chobani 24-ounce creamer, which is 2 for $10 this week at Target. 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You could get the Bark Abby Elmore plush dog toy. 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Okay, listeners, so we're going to switch gears on you, and we're going to switch over to Home Depot now. 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Right now, these ads are good from July 23rd of 2026 through July 30th of 2026. So let's go. 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That looks more of a darker color, like black. 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They're saying that's the best buy. And then you could also get the Company Store Company Cotton Embroidered Scallop White Satin Queen Sheets. Those are $118. Here's a way to have energy savings and beat the heat. They're featuring the Hampton Bay Leta 42-inch LED Indoor Matte Black Down Rod Ceiling Fan, and that's $69.98. Or you could get the Hampton Bay Mina 44-inch LED Indoor Outdoor Matte Black Ceiling Fan for $99 even. They also have the Hampton Bay Littleton 42-inch LED Indoor White Ceiling Fan with Light Kit, and that's $44.98. And then they also are featuring the Panasonic Whisper Choice DC Pick-A-Flow, and that's 80/110 CFM ceiling bathrooms. And that's $109 even. If you just needed a turbo cooling unit, they have a 6-speed indoor misting portable evaporator, which would be $75.34. They also have the Google Nest Thermostat Smart Programmable Wi-Fi Thermostat. That's $144.98. You could also get the Google Nest Learning Thermostat. It's the fourth generation with Nest temperatures, and that's $279.99. If storage is an issue for you, Home Depot has these storage organized systems, which is a HDX 27-gallon tough storage tote in clear with yellow lids, and that's $15.98, one of their special buys. They also have a HDX 77-gallon tough storage tote with wheels in clear with red lids, and that's $69.98. So you'd be able to roll that around if you need to. They also have a size that might help you. It's HDX 57-gallon tough storage tote in clear with yellow lid, and that'll run you $42.98. Home Depot has a bunch of extension cords for whatever your need would be. They have the HDX 100-foot 16/3 light-duty indoor-outdoor extension cord for $26.98. They also have a 50-foot count, and that would be $24.98. And then they have the rigid 100-foot 12-3 extension cord, and that's $119.98. They also have a 4-foot 6-outlet power strip with 45 degrees flat angle plug, and you can get that for $7.88. And then if you were in need, they have a Ring 2 outlet outdoor smart plug, and that's $29.99. If you like planting, this will be your feature. They have potting mix, that's Miracle-Gro, and they have a all-purpose potting soil for indoor or outdoor plants, and that's going to be $7.97. Or they have the Miracle-Gro version of the soil and all-purpose for $4.57. Or you could get a 25-quart bag for $8, and that's potting soil. They have the Vertigo 20-foot no-dig plastic landscape edging kit, and that will run you $20.97. Or if you were in need, they have the small stone gray plastic round planter with a attach, and that's $2.47. And they also have a one for $35, but that size will be a Virgo 4-foot by 50 heavy duty matrix grid landscape fabric. 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We're going to switch gears again and go into the Lowe's store while we're out and about. 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GE appliances are also sold at Lowe's. They have members can save at least an additional $110, so that might be something you want to consider. They have a 24-inch top-controlled built-in dishwasher, fingerprint-resistant stainless steel, and that's $2,086. And then they also have a 17.5 cubic feet, standard depth, 28-inch wide, top freezer refrigerator, fingerprints resistant stainless steel. So that's good news. And that's also in that same price range. You could get a 1.6 cubic foot over-the-range microwave stainless steel. And that is also in that same price range. They call it the Suite, $2,086. And last but not least, they have a 30-inch glass top, 4-burner, 5.3 cubic foot, freestanding electric range, and this is stainless steel, and that also is in that combination of the $2,086. The Suite price is what you have to remember, and also be a member to get those additional savings. Another GE appliance that they have there at Lowe's is the Ultra Fresh Vent System. stackable large 4.6 cubic feet front loader washer, white. Now you get to save an extra $50 if you're a member on the pair. 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And that's on feature this week. Now, just remember, the gas dryer is available for an additional cost, and the pedestals are sold separately. And the last thing they have on your appliance would be the Hisense, H-I-S-E-N-S-E. 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But it's a 29.1 cubic foot, standard depth, 36-inch wide, side-by-side refrigerator with ice maker, water, and ice dispenser. And that's the special they have for that. So it looks like our time's up. I hope you have fun shopping and have a great week. Thanks for listening.
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2: As of 11:50 a.m., the National Weather Service has issued extreme heat warning for Belleville until 9 p.m. Dangerously hot conditions are expected in Belleville, with heat index values reaching up to 112 degrees until 9 p.m. Central Daylight Time this evening. The risk of heat-related illnesses is significant during this extreme heat and high humidity. It is important to stay hydrated, remain indoors in air-conditioned spaces, and avoid direct sunlight. If you must be outside, wear lightweight clothing and limit strenuous activities to the cooler parts of the day. 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If you or someone else shows signs of heat exhaustion or heat stroke, seek a cool place and call 911 if necessary. Please stay aware of changing weather conditions.
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3: Good morning. Today, expect sunshine with a high near 108. Tonight, expect clear skies with a low near 83. Tuesday, expect sunshine with a high near 93. Tuesday night, look for clear skies with a low near 75. Wednesday, expect sunshine with a high near 85. Get your weather every hour right here on Mind's Eye Radio, your virtual news stand.
4: In Belleville, it's sunny and 89 degrees. In O'Fallon, it's sunny and 93 degrees. In Granite City, it's sunny and 95 degrees.

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4: Hello, it is Monday, July 27th, 2026. I'll be reading the USA Today newspaper for today. 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History professor preserves old devices for hands-on learning. This is by Alina Matinitis from the Milwaukee Journal Sentinel. In the only room on the top floor of a building at the University of Wisconsin-Milwaukee, really more a tucked-away attic, the clock has turned backwards several decades. Clunky computers were. Boxes of floppy disks sit on shelves, images on curved screens flicker, and a rainforest screensaver chirps. A 1992 copy of PC Magazine features the fastest PCs ever, exclamation point, running at speeds that today would offer less computational power than an electrical toothbrush. There are posters and figurines and wires everywhere, everywhere, and it's all enveloped in bright green walls and overseen by one man, who at that moment was blaring Mr. Brightside, the 2004 hit by the Killers, through an iPod. Thomas Hay, that's H-I-G-H, chair of the history department, runs the university's retro lab, one of four retro computer labs in the nation. He deemed the space a perfect blend of his identity made up of his love for history and computer science. He has a British accent. That he has a British accent just adds to the vibe. The retro lab is a place where frustration is expected and patience is demanded as students and visitors toy with what Haig calls agonizingly slow and noisy personal computers dating back to 1977 Apple II. But Hay said the space is far from a museum displaying exotic finds. It's the revival of a real experience with computers and video game systems from the 1970s, 80s, and 90s, and early aughts, all working. In the lab, computers sit in chronological order, modeling the stark changes in technology through the decades. I've got Microsoft Office right here, said Noah Zack, a 2026 graduate, as he ventured across the room. A box of 25 floppy disks sat heavily in Zack's hand as Haig explained the process of dealing with physical software. Dusty and grimy machines shoved in closets, basements, and attics decades ago are given a second life in his lab. Haig started the retro lab during the COVID-19 pandemic with just six computers. Now he has received so many donations that he keeps the overflow in the basement. Some come from Haig's parents' home in England. Others are sourced from eBay or donated by faculty and community members. He said starting this lab blew dust off skills he never thought he'd use again. He can pinpoint every game and software on a crowded shelf without hesitation and knows every function, idiosyncrasy of the computers. Haig said none could operate without a little maintenance. Thorough cleaning and routine tune-ups keep the machines running. For Haig, it's not about finding niche equipment for a trophy case. Functionality is key. To win precious desk space, the computers have to be working, he said. This lab keeps technology's history alive because the average person typically doesn't stumble across decades-old equipment. Of the existing retro computer labs, the others are at Washington Washington State University, University of Colorado, and University of Victoria in British Columbia. UWM's is the only one operating in a history department. Haig teaches a course on the history of computing based on his book, A New History of Modern Computing. Rather than giving students a historical overview difficult to visualize, he pairs the information in the book with experiential learning in the Retro Lab. Haig said the Retro Lab's greatest reward is the human interaction it generates. He said there's something special about seeing people connect with their younger selves when they see something they haven't thought about in decades, whether it's an Atari 2600, Apple Lisa, Apple Macintosh SE, IBM PC, or something else. The experience of using a computer is an important part of your life, Haig said. When that technology goes obsolete, you lose that piece. The Retro Lab can ignite nostalgia. Knowing the little quirks of each machine, he tries to find something to connect people to a memory. In some cases, the experience of these old items is brand new. Zach volunteers in the Retro Lab because it's an outlet for him to appreciate physical media. A self-described old soul, he values putting in more effort to experience something in a certain way, like listening to a vinyl record. He feels most people are divorced from that older way of operating. He enjoys seeing the wonder and amusement on people's faces when they walk into the room. Zach said the best part of college is having professors who are experts in niche topics, which he said is especially true of UWM's history department. He took Haig's class last semester, allowing him to dive deeper into his interests. He even learned how to fix several of the computers, helping Haig keep the space running. Zach appreciates using the machines to learn instead of simply reading about them. He said that's the only way to understand how things used to be. Zach said experiencing vintage video games in their authentic form is worth the frustrating trial and error because it's not the same as effortlessly playing them on a modern web browser. I think it's something pretty profound that people feel nostalgia for things that they were not actually present for, he said. Haig operates the Retro Lab on his own and has a long list of little projects to take care of in the lab. I could spend my entire life here, he said. But for the lab's owner, like his old software, retirement is approaching. Haig doesn't plan to find a successor to run the lab. He said the space will be open for another year at minimum. Let's go back to the front page. Totally different story. This is about Nolan Wells. And the headline here is Anxiety, Questions Follow Death. Case Raises Safety Fears, Skepticism for Justice. This is by India Yancey Bragg. When Mississippi teenager Nolan Wells disappeared after a July 4th boat trip, questions immediately began to swirl about what happened to him and why. Nearly 3 weeks after his body was found, many of those questions remain unanswered. Parallel investigations into the 18-year-old's death have revealed little publicly so far. Wells' family fears his death will be written off as an accidental drowning, citing conflicting witness accounts and unusual cell phone activity. The mysterious death has attracted speculation from the public nationwide and attention from major true crime figures like Nancy Grace. But the death of a young black man after an outing with a predominantly white group of friends has also dredged up fears among black Americans that they aren't safe in such environments and the justice system won't handle their cases properly if something goes wrong. According to Nadine Smith, president and CEO of a civil rights group, Color of Change. Wells' family has launched an independent investigation, citing lack of trust in law enforcement in a state with a long history of racist violence. Officials in Jackson County have said they have not found signs of foul play, but are continuing to investigate. There are two stories unfolding here. One is the mystery of what happened to him, and the other is that it has surfaced in the American consciousness, especially among Black Americans, some familiar anxieties, Smith said. It's really a story of the unhealed history and lived pattern recognition in Black America. Officials said Wells traveled with friends to Horn Island, about 10 miles off the coast of Mississippi, to celebrate the 4th. According to the National Park Service, the island is accessible only via private boat, and there is no staff, drinking water, shelter, facilities, or communication on that island. GPS data obtained by CBS News from the Mississippi Department of Marine Resources showed the boat reportedly arrived at 11:14 a.m. and left at 4:31 p.m. Family attorney Ben Crump said Wells' friends reported they last saw him around 3 p.m. Christine Wansley, Wells' mother, said a friend of his contacted her around 11 that night, setting off a frantic search. Wansley said the family met with law enforcement around midnight and were eventually able to track down Wells' phone and his car, which were at different locations. Wells' father, Elmore Wansley, said he left by boat around 5 a.m. to search for his son. The Jackson County Sheriff's Office led a land and water search July 5th and 6th, assisted by the Mississippi Department of Marine Resources, NPS employees, and the United Cajun Navy and other volunteers. The search ended July 6th after the United Cajun Navy announced a body was discovered on the northwest end of the island. The body was later identified as Wells. In a recent interview with Grace, Todd Terrell, founder and president of the Cajun Navy, said Wells was found face down, fully clothed. The United Cajun Navy later clarified that Wells was wearing only swim trunks. An independent autopsy conducted by forensic pathologist Roger Mitchell and paid for by former NFL player Colin Kaepernick could not determine the cause or manner of Wells' death, Crump said on July 22nd. Bailey C. Martin, a spokesperson for the Mississippi Department of Public Safety, confirmed on July 22nd the state medical examiner completed an initial autopsy on Wells on July 7th at 8:30 a.m., and the investigation is, quote, active and ongoing. County Sheriff John Ledbetter said shortly after Wells' body was recovered that his team had found no sign of foul play at that time. But at this point, there are more questions than answers, and investigators should avoid making assumptions, said Tyrone Pope, a retired sergeant supervisor with the New York City Police Department. I wouldn't narrow the investigation to just a single theory, said Pope, an assistant professor at John Jay College of Criminal Justice. Family questions circumstances. Crump said there were glaring contradictions in the accounts given by the last people to see Wells alive. The people Wells arrived with said he was talking to a young woman, chose to stay behind, and planned to ride back with someone else, officials stated. The young woman says that he went and got back on the boat with the boys. Crump said the boys say no. He said he was going to stay with her, and that's a conflict. The family and their supporters have said the notion that Wells chose to stay behind without his cell phone or keys doesn't make sense. Crump also questioned how Wells, who knew how to swim, could have drowned without anyone seeing him struggle. Jackson County Coroner Bruce Lynn told CNN the currents can be strong on the Barrier Islands, and there have been drownings many times over the years. That's a quote. Experts have said drowning can be fast, silent, and look different than one might expect. It's very, very easy to drown and have nobody recognize that, said Andrea Zafaris, a medico-legal death investigator who trains law enforcement on aquatic death and homicide investigations. Zafaris said there are three major questions investigators need to answer when a body is found in or near water. Does it make sense that the body was found in that water at that time? Does the location, position, posture, and state of the decedent and the people who reported the death make sense? And does it make sense that the victim is dead? Too often, she said, uncovering what really happened when a person dies in these circumstances becomes incredibly challenging because everybody has the opportunity to make assumptions that cause of death is drowning. Is race a factor? Though it's not yet clear what happened to Will, Smith said the circumstances surrounding his death shed a spotlight on the common experience of being the only black person in a predominantly white group. Smith recalled her own experience being one of just two black girls on her high school softball team. She said the dynamic can be not only isolating, but dangerous. You can't think about these stories without thinking about the things that our parents taught us and that we have taught our children, she said. Even in the most integrated communities, you can't do what your white friends do. You can't go all the places they can go without being very vigilant about your safety, because it has been true in our lives. The Reverend Al Sharpton has said advocates are not definitely linking Wells' death to racism, but they're not discounting it as a factor yet either. So tell us, don't rush to judgment. Saying it was racist is fine, but then I'm telling you, don't rush to judgment saying it wasn't racism, because we do not know, Sharpton said. Crump has repeatedly invoked the death of Emmett Till, a black teenager whose 1955 murder in Mississippi helped galvanize the civil rights movement, at news conferences about Wells, and suggested that investigators would be handling the case differently if Wells was white and the friends who left the island without him were black. Advocates have long sought to raise awareness of the historical lack of police and media attention to cases of missing people of color. Similar anger and skepticism were raised after DeMartravian Trey Reed, 21, was found hanging from a tree on a university campus in Mississippi in 2025. The state medical examiner's office determined Reed's death was a suicide, but the family, also represented by Crump, initiated its own investigation into his death, beginning with an independent autopsy. Mississippi State Medical Examiner's Office has also come under fire over the 2021 death of Damien Cameron after an altercation with law enforcement, which was ruled undetermined. Three pathologists who examined the autopsy report told Mississippi Today and the New York Times that his death should have been deemed a homicide. This moment is about heartbreak for this family experiencing this loss, deep suspicion that it is not going to be handled in a way that ought to be, because racism will cloud the judicial system, as it always does, Smith said. Contributing to this have been Bonnie Bolden and Pam Dankins, Mississippi Clarion Ledger, James Powell, and Melina Kahn for USA Today. Let's go to page two, news section. Trump again hits pause on strikes in Iran. This is by Jay Stahl for USA Today. The Trump administration has paused U.S. strikes in Iran after nearly 2 weeks of military attacks in the Middle Eastern country. The break in strikes came days after President Donald Trump defended the Iran war following the deaths of four U.S. troops killed in the conflict July 17th and 18th. We want to get it over with and we want to do it right, but we have to do what we came to do, Trump said. No strikes have occurred since July 23rd. Iranian and American officials agreed to a ceasefire in June, but it quickly dissolved, and Iran has continued to block the Strait of Hormuz. Trump has vowed to take control over the strait, a vital global waterway for the world's oil supply. Over two-thirds of Americans surveyed in the Washington Post Ipsos poll released this month said they disapprove of Trump's handling of the Iran war. The House of Representatives voted July 23rd to tell the president to end the war, 214-208, with four Republicans siding with Democrats to chide Trump. Senate Republicans subsequently rejected a symbolic measure and opportunity to buck the president. United Nations ambassador doesn't say whether pause will continue. Michael Waltz, the U.S. ambassador to the United Nations, in a July 26 interview on NBC's Meet the Press, declined to say whether the pause in strikes would continue as Iranian and American officials negotiate. What the president is doing right now, as we've seen all along, is giving some talks some space, he said. Talks are ongoing. They're happening at every level, from the more technical aspect of it all, the way to the highest levels, of course, within both Iranian government and U.S. government. host Kristen Welker pressed Waltz on whether the war would be over by the new year, as Trump said months ago that the conflict would conclude quickly. Waltz pointed to decades of Iranian aggression against the United States and said he wouldn't put some kind of timeline on it when asked again about winding down the war. Iran, Oman hold talks about Strait of Hormuz. Reports say CNN and the New York Times reported July 26th that Ismail Baghaei, the Iranian foreign ministry spokesman, said that officials from Iran and Oman, a neighboring country in the Middle East, held talks about the Strait of Hormuz. Baghaei described the talks as productive and said officials made progress over the key waterway, but he didn't immediately provide details. Let's change it up and go to the Just Curious section. This question is, what causes gray hair? Experts explain. This is by Gavin Escott. It comes for everyone, whether you like it or not. Gray hair is seen as an inevitable part of aging, an unavoidable feature determined by genetics. But this often unwanted milestone has many people asking if more can be done to prevent it. Here's what you need to know. What causes it? Hair goes gray when the specialized cells that produce melanin, the natural pigment that gives hair its color, stops regrowing. Melanin is created at the beginning of the years-long cycle your hair is constantly undergoing, but after roughly 7 to 15 cycles, melanin production stops, leading hair to appear gray, silver, and eventually white. The age and extent that graying happens is largely due to powerful genetic inheritance. According to Desmond Tobin, a professor of dermatological science at University College in Dublin, and the director of the Charles Institute of Dermatology, he added that environmental factors, including exposure to pollution and tobacco smoke, and lifestyle choices like nutrition, sleep, and psychological stress can also have an impact on hair aging. These lifestyle choices could have a particular impact on whether the hair goes completely white or retains some mixed shades of the original pigment, he said. The age at which hair goes gray is highly variable, Tobin said, but can range from mid-30s to 40s. It is abnormal to see gray strands at a younger age. Can I slow or reverse gray hair? Experts say there's no widely recognized method or strategy to stop scalp hair from going gray once the process has started. Still, there's a silver lining. Haha. Changing your diet to incorporate more antioxidants, including highly colored fruits and berries, which contain crucial stress-fighting compounds, can help manage the oxidative stress behind aging. Some research has also indicated that hair follicles that are gray or going gray may retain the capacity to restart pigmentation after clinical changes, including medication and treatment switches. Is Gen Z graying earlier? If you spend enough time on social media, you may have encountered videos purporting to explain why younger generations like millennials and Gen Z are aging quicker than their predecessors. While Tobin characterized Gen Z as an image-preoccupied generation, searching out initial gray hairs with forensic intent, he said there might be some substance to these claims. There is indeed some emerging medical research from Europe and the U.S.

Trump took aim at political rivals during a more than 30-minute speech at the rescheduled White House Correspondents' Dinner on July 24th, which came months after the organization's April gala was cut short when a gunman rushed security and opened fire. After walking to the podium to Lee Greenwood's God Bless America, Trump joked that he hadn't had an easy evening watching journalists receive awards for their reporting on his administration. Trump said he didn't like everyone in the room, but he mostly respected them. The audience laughed at the president's reaction when CNN anchor Wolf Blitzer presented an award to a Wall Street Journal team for its coverage of Trump's connection to convicted sex offender Jeffrey Epstein. As Blitzer described the stories, Trump gave a smirk and looked out at the audience. The president laughed when the CNN anchor mentioned Trump's $10 billion defamation lawsuit against the Wall Street Journal for its reporting. Trump also raised his eyebrow and smirked when Blitzer presented Getty Images photographer Andrew Harnack with an award for capturing the split-screen moment when an Oval Office visitor collapsed while Trump stood staring at the press. Oz Perlman, who was warming up guests on stage when the shots rang out at the April Correspondents' Dinner, returned to perform at the scaled-down event. Trump hits late-night comics. Trump touched on the importance of the First Amendment and thanked Secret Service officers for their work, keeping attendees at the first Correspondents' Dinner safe after telling journalists gathered inside the ballroom of the Waldorf Astoria Hotel that he wasn't going to read the doozy of a speech he originally prepared. The president began criticizing his political enemies, celebrities, and some reporters in the room. Trump had harsh words for comedian Jimmy Kimmel, Jimmy Fallon, and Stephen Colbert, calling them sick people and referring to CNN's Caitlin Collins, who won an award, as nasty. Trump also put to rest the theory that he decided to run for president after being the target of President Barack Obama's jokes at the 2011 White House Correspondents' Dinner. "He hit me hard, but actually hit me with respect," Trump said of Obama, who joked at the 2011 dinner about Trump's demand for his birth certificate at the time. "I've watched this clip thousands of times. They keep playing it because they think that was evening I decided to run for president. It was not," Trump said. Journalists urged criticism of Trump. "This is the first year Trump has attended the dinner as president, after having boycotted the black tie press celebration throughout his first term." The event took place amid renewed tensions between the White House and the press corps. More than 500 journalists signed a letter to the White House Correspondents Association urging it to publicly criticize Trump's attacks on the First Amendment during the dinner. Trump, meanwhile, said he had a lot of respect for the journalists gathered in the ballroom and thanked them for attending. "I just want to thank you for having me, and it's been fun," he said. "It's an honor to be with you." Near the end of his speech, Trump joked to reporters about running for president again in 2028. "I want to announce my intention to run for a fourth term as president of the United States," he said, before putting on a Trump 2028 hat. Heightened security measures. Trump addressed the April shooting at the original White House Correspondents' Dinner, saying he and other attendees gathered for a second time to answer the heinous attack with unbelievable resolve. The crowd gave a standing ovation to Victor Gonzalez, the U.S. Secret Service agent who was struck in his protective vest when a gunman opened fire at the correspondents' original dinner in April. White House Correspondents Association presented Gonzalez with a President's Award for Exceptional Service. The rescheduled gala featured heightened security measures following the shooting that disrupted the original event in April, according to organizers and the U.S. Secret Service. Organizers scaled back the event, moving it from the Washington Hilton Hotel, where it had been held since 1972, to a smaller ballroom at the Waldorf Astoria Hotel, former the Trump International Hotel. Guests had to register ahead of time to receive a digital ticket that they had to show along with identification for entry into the event, said Weijia Zhang, president of the White House Correspondents Association, in an interview on CBS News, where she works as a reporter. Zhang added that the association brought in private security firms, which have coordinated with the Secret Service and the lead agency in charge of securing events featuring the president. Event will return to the Washington Hilton while giving out an award to the workers of the Washington Hilton Hotel for helping guests in the aftermath of the April shooting. Jackie Heinrich, a journalist with Fox News, announced the White House Correspondents' Dinner

0: would return to the Hilton next year. Let's go to page 5, news section. How do America's top trade schools rank? This is an article by Jessica Bryant. In the face of an uncertain job market, higher expenses because of inflation, and fewer entry-level opportunities, Americans are increasingly turning to trade schools instead of pursuing a four-year degree. Between spring 2021 and spring 2026, enrollment in high vocational schools increased by nearly 38%, according to recent data from the National Student Clearinghouse Research Center. By comparison, traditional four-year colleges saw enrollment figures rise by just 3% during the same period. While the actual number of Americans enrolled in high vocational schools or trade schools is quite low compared with those enrolled in four-year institutions, there's no denying that there have been significant growth in the popularity of this pathway over the last 5 years. So what's driving hundreds of thousands of Americans toward trade schools? For some students, the appeal of immediate earnings and jobs that come with attending trade school is a big draw. Many of these graduates secure employment while still enrolled, thanks to program partnerships with local businesses. After that, the promise of additional education after high school is that you receive a return on that investment in the form of opportunities and compensation. But for others, the hands-on training, easy-to-apply skills, and short-term format are the driving force. Still, the trade school market is not without its faults. Trade schools have historically been criticized for limiting students' career options, as the skills learned are not always easily transferable from one industry to another. Additionally, many technical institutions operate under a for-profit model that has left students with significant debt because of high tuition fees. Some trade schools have even faced financial consequences for promoting deceptive job placement rates. To help students better navigate which trade schools they can trust, USA Today partnered with a market research firm, Statista, for the second annual ranking of America's top vocational schools. The rankings, developed by Statista in collaboration with USA Today, are judged on 5 primary metrics: graduation rate, graduate salary, years required to pay off net costs, social mobility, and diversity. Data on school performance is collected by Statista through publicly available federal databases. The schools are then ranked on a star system and excluded if they are unaccredited. Fail specific financial responsibility metrics or have a high percentage of graduates defaulting on their student loans. And you can find further details about this at website statista.com, or there's a 2026 list of America's top vocational schools that you could find online. Let's go to the opinion page, but we're staying with the education theme here. This one is by Natalie Sandoval, and it says, the new college virtue isn't about if you cheat, but how well. There's a new morality emerging in the corridors of America's finest universities. If you're not cheating, you're a sucker. Look no further than Brown University, where an artificial intelligence cheating scandal has rattled longtime economics professor Roberto Serrano. This spring, after 3 decades of teaching at Brown, Serrano let his students take their midterm exam at home, upping the difficulty to compensate for the unlimited time. The average score, which had historically run between 65 and 80%, jumped to 96%. Was that a particularly studious class? Maybe. But Serrano suspected a simpler explanation, AI. He announced that the final would be given in person, causing 18 students to drop the class. 9 more didn't bother showing up for the exam. The average score in the final was 48.6%. Everybody does it. Serrano shared the anonymized results of the 59 students who took both tests with Inside Higher Ed. A handful can be safely called honest. One scored 95.5% on the midterm and 95% on the final. Another went from 55 to 59%, the only student whose score actually improved. Many more students fell from highs in the top percentile to failing grades. Two who submitted perfect midterm exams scored exactly 0% on the final. But Serrano students at Brown are hardly outliers. Recent study of more than 95,000 undergrads at 20 American public research universities estimated that 9% used generative AI to cheat. Among daily AI users, that rate jumped to 26%. Amy Klucke, a associate professor at the University of Louisville, estimated that more than half of her students in one online class had committed AI-facilitated plagiarism. Klucke told the Chronicle of Higher Education that cheating had become a culture. It's not just an individual student, one out of an entire class or two of out of the entire class. It's so many. And when I talked to some undergrads, they're like, everybody does it. Amanda Gregg, an associate professor at Middlebury College, told the Chronicle that her students acknowledged that there is not a culture of social sanctions against cheating. Gregg recalled that when she was a student, cheaters faced major social sanctions. When she mentioned this to her own students, she said they were shocked. What happened? AI makes cheating easier, certainly, but as Klucke and Gregg suggest, its rise is downstream from a cultural shift in higher education. We're witnessing a move away from a culture that valued honor and integrity. Think of the social conditions that once made a man of his word mean something, toward one where ambition and prestige are the only markers of worth. Call it striver culture. To a striver, the ends always justify the means. To be a striver is to be concerned with the appearance of prestige above all else. It means attending the high-status school, getting the high-status job, becoming friends with high-status people. Consider Stanford University, where nearly 40% of students receive disability accommodations, extra time on tests, excuse absences, and priority in choosing on-campus housing. If you aren't getting accommodations, you haven't tried hard enough. Stanford undergrad Elsa Johnson disclosed recently that among her peers, it's an open secret how easy accommodations are to get. Students openly discuss, strategize, and even joke about them, she said. At a university of savvy optimizers, the feeling is that if you aren't getting accommodations, you haven't tried hard enough. In other words, there is no virtue in being an honest loser. This mindset is not confined to Silicon Valley. The number of students who qualify for disability accommodations has more than tripled over the last 8 years at the University of Chicago and nearly quintupled over the last 15 years at the University of California, Berkeley. Imagine what those numbers will look like in a decade or two if universities keep refusing to crack down on illegitimate disability claims. A soft on scamming policies suggest administrators are gullible, apathetic, or simply unwilling to see their students clearly. What's most remarkable is not that undergraduates would cheat or even consider cheating. It's not that they've assigned moral value to swindling others. And let me restate that. What's most remarkable is not that undergrads would cheat or even consider cheating. It's that they've assigned moral value to swindling others and getting away with it. Let's go to the 50 state section. The highlighted state here is Tennessee, Roane County, Tennessee. Tennessee State Parks recently dedicated the new Fort Southwest Point State Historic Park during a ceremony with state and local leaders preserving the history of a lesser-known but important story from Tennessee's earliest days. Located in Roane, that's R-O-A-N-E County, along Watts Bar Lake, the park at Fort Southwest West Point is most recently operated by the city of Kingston. A news release said it was listed in 1972 on the National Register of Historic Places for its historical and archaeological significance. Let's go to Montgomery, Alabama. Alabama's been named one of the nation's 10 worst states for quality of life in 2026, according to CNBC's latest American Top States for Business rankings. Juneau, Alaska, the Central Council of the Tlingit and Haida Indian Tribes of Alaska, recently installed a free public health supply vending machine downtown, offering overdose rescue kits, HIV tests, condoms, and other wellness items. Cochise County, Arizona, Minnesota-based dairy owner that over the last decade has become one of the largest groundwater users in Cochise County is seeking grandfathered water rights on tens of thousands of acres as the state works on new management guidelines. Little Rock, Arkansas, Little Rock ranked among LinkedIn's top 25 U.S. cities for job growth. At Atlanta, California, a federal judge has ordered U.S. Immigration and Customs Enforcement and the Department of Homeland Security to immediately address what she describes as likely unconstitutional conditions at the Atlanta ICE Processing Center, a South California immigration detention facility that's faced years of criticism over treatment of people being detained and its living conditions. Pueblo, Colorado, Leonardo da Vinci Museum of North America's latest request for city half-cent sales tax money is down from $1.8 million to $885,000. Greenwich, Connecticut, one Connecticut suburb was ranked among the wealthiest in the United States. According to a recent analysis, the coastal town of Greenwich, Connecticut, ranks number 27 among the top 50 wealthiest suburbs in the nation. Newcastle, Delaware, Governor Matt Meyer signed Senate Bill 9, the Wetland Stewardship Act, on July 21st at the Russell W. Peterson Urban Wildlife Refuge, establishing Delaware's first comprehensive combined tidal and non-tidal wetlands preservation program. District of Columbia, Washington, President Donald Trump said he would discuss artificial intelligence with Chinese President Xi Jinping when he visits the United States on September 24th. Xi's visit comes after the pair met during Trump's trip to China earlier this year. While in Beijing, he invited the Chinese leader to the White House. Brevard County, Florida, Relativity Space plans to expand operations at NASA's Kennedy Space Center and Cape Canaveral Space Force Station, adding thousands of high-paying jobs by 2035. Columbia County, Georgia, Columbia County landowner wants to use land behind an American Legion post to establish a campground for people who enjoy the great outdoors. The rezoning request would reclassify the property in a special category to allow Lost Horizon Glamping Retreat, a proposed recreational site for campers who prefer their tents to include private bathrooms, kitchenettes, and outdoor decks. Maui, Hawaii, a West Maui nonprofit, and Kanapali Beach Resort managers unveiled a restoration plan to combat shoreline erosion with construction targeted for 2027, pending permits. Potlatch, Idaho. Idaho's Nez Perce Clearwater National Forest has been selected to provide this year's U.S. Capitol Christmas tree, with the crews now beginning to search for the perfect tree. Springfield, Illinois. The Illinois State Board of Education has released statewide guidance designed to help districts incorporate artificial intelligence into classrooms and operation while maintaining a focus on human-centered learning. Indianapolis, Indiana, the American dream of home ownership remains cheaper in Indiana than the national average, but middle-income and first-time buyers are still struggling to reach it, even as the housing market picks up steam. Those findings come from a mid-year report by the Indiana Association of Realtors, which determined the housing market made steady gains in the Hoosier State during the first half of 2026. Iowa City, Iowa, while residents raise concerns about nitrate levels in Iowa City's drinking water. City officials say regular testing and monitoring ensure levels remain within legal limits. Abilene, Kansas, a new bronze statue honoring Wild Bill Hickok is set to be installed at the Old Abilene Town, commemorating the 150th anniversary of the legendary lawman's death. The sculpture, created by the late Nebraska artist David R. Young, was gifted to the community by his family. Louisville, Kentucky, a new pickleball festival is coming to Louisville in October. Mayor Craig Greenberg announced Pickle Y'all, the Louisville Pickleball Festival, is set to take place in downtown Louisville on October 16th and 17th. Baton Rouge, Louisiana, a bipartisan bill from Louisiana Congressman Clay Higgins and Troy Carter to destroy radioactive shrimp imports cleared the U.S. House after more than a year of debate. Lewiston, Maine, officials are weighing a proposal to transform the underused Simard Payne Memorial Park into an outdoor performance venue led by the developer behind Portland's popular Thompson's Point. Salisbury, Maryland, St. Francis DeSales School in Salisbury plans to add a ninth grade for the 2026-27 school year, creating a Catholic high school program that will expand educational opportunities for families on the Eastern Shore. The expansion will begin with ninth grade and continue adding one grade level each year until the school offers a complete pre-K through 12 educational program. Framingham, Massachusetts, 2 years after Eversource implemented the nation's first utility-scale networked geothermal pilot project in Framingham, the energy company is looking to expand the program. Lansing, Michigan, the state budget signed July 21st by Governor Gretchen Whitmer is in a deficit, and further action is needed to prevent Michigan's next governor from taking office with $500 million budget hole. Minneapolis, Minnesota, the man who pleaded guilty to federal charges after fatally shooting a Minnesota lawmaker and her husband and the shooting of another lawmaker and his wife was sentenced to life in prison on July 23rd. Gluckstadt, Mississippi, industrial contractor MEI Industrial Solutions has signed a lease for the 300,000-square-foot former Levi Strauss facility in Gluckstadt, bringing new economic activity and up to 100 new jobs to a landmark site that sat vacant following the denim giant's departure in 2024. Columbia, Missouri. The University of Missouri researchers have developed a test that can detect Rocky Mountain spotted fever in about 40 minutes, potentially helping patients receive treatment sooner. Gardner, Montana, a nearly 300-pound Sinclair dinosaur statue stolen from a Gardner gas station in an apparent prank was found bolted to a cliff nearly 10 miles away near Yellowstone National Park and returned with minimal damage. Lincoln, Nebraska, city leaders celebrated the opening of 51 Commons, a mixed-use project featuring affordable housing, a youth activity center, and a community garden. Pershing County, Nevada, the retail scene is non-existent. There's not a Michelin star restaurant to be found, and don't even mention the city's sewage infrastructure. But for one 9-day stretch each summer, Burning Man's ephemeral Black Rock City ranks as America's richest with an average personal income of more than $123,000. That's according to information from the latest Black Rock City census, a project that's been conducted each year since 2014 to understand more about who's coming to Burning Man, what brought them there, and what life is like for them in the default world. Portsmouth, New Hampshire, City Councilor Kate Cook raised the possibility of creating a heritage commission to protect historic homes outside the city's historic district from demolition. Cook pointed to hearing some very significant questions that have been raised by residents in the last year around heritage properties that are going away. Newark, New Jersey. New Jersey Transit Board approved a $3.5 billion budget that will help pay for escalating costs from labor expenses and drastic increases in Port Authority tolls. NJ Transit will also need to absorb a revenue gap left over from transporting fans to the 8 World Cup games at MetLife Stadium this summer. Union County, New Mexico, a bear spotted dangling from a utility pole in New Mexico was electrocuted while attempting to come down. New York, New York, a judge rejected Zelle's bid to dismiss a lawsuit by New York Attorney General Letitia James, who said the electronic payment platform's refusal to adopt critical safety features enabled fraudsters to steal more than $1 billion from consumers. Cumberland County, North Carolina, an aquatic center feasibility study expected to cost more than $430,000 is set to start for Cumberland County after the Board of Commissioners approved an agreement. Fargo, North Dakota, the Friends of the Fargo Public Library launched a $100,000 fundraising campaign to help finance renovations at the Dr. James Carlson Library. Springfield, Ohio, after a year-long competitive process, American aerospace company Electra has chosen Springfield, Ohio, out of more than 140 potential locations to be the site of the next aircraft production facility. Construction is slated to begin next year. Hutchinson, Oklahoma. Hutchinson, one of Oklahoma's most famous tourist towns, is suing Airbnb over claims that the home share company is wrongly sending tax revenue to a neighboring city, Broken Bow. Salem, Oregon, efforts to reform and improve Oregon prisons are being undermined by years of unaddressed maintenance backlogs, staffing shortages, and outdated IT systems, according to an audit. Erie, Pennsylvania, Erie City Hall is now a federally recognized historic building. City government's headquarters have been added to the National Register of Historic Places, the nation's top designation for buildings and sites deemed historically significant and worthy of preservation. Providence, Rhode Island, the median price for a single-family house is up again, hitting $550,000 in June, as the number of sales has also increased. Greenville, South Carolina, Fortified Solar, a solar technology manufacturer, is expanding its upstate presence with a new Greenville County facility. The company's $22.75 million investment will bring more than 150 new jobs to the area. Huron, South Dakota, South Dakota State Fair staff, state prison inmates, and volunteers spent 2 weeks clearing debris and repairing damage after a tornado swept through Huron. Despite widespread damage across the fairgrounds, no one was injured. The grounds are now in good shape, and no events will be canceled for the fair from September 2nd to 7th. Abilene, Texas, about 18 months after the growing intensity in building out AI data centers across the Lone Star State, Texas State Technical College has begun offering curriculum to train workers in maintaining those facilities. The first group of 13 graduated in June at the Abilene campus. Now a second cohort is being assembled for the one that starts in September. Salt Lake City, Utah, Governor Spencer Cox announced that Utah will award more than $9 million in grants to local farmers this year as part of a larger initiative to strengthen the state's food supply. Hardwick, Vermont. Hardwick Food Floodplain Administrator Kristen Leahy has been named the 2026 recipient of a national award recognizing local leadership in flood hazard management. Petersburg, Virginia, the city council has announced its intent to give the Petersburg City Public Schools $1 million to allow the system to boost teachers' starting salaries by about $4,000 beginning this school year. The unanimous vote, however, came with an asterisk. Ward 4 Councilor Charlie Cuthbert said he would support the measure, but questioned why council was earmarking such a large amount without public input. Bremerton, Washington, one of the many public art displays that can be found at the entrance of Quincy Square, Weaving Notes, has been nominated for an international CODA Award. The bronze and steel woven sculpture created by Michael Stutz has the chance to win the People's Choice Award among 12 other award categories, with winners selected by a jury. Clarksburg, West Virginia City Council approved a $1.25 million settlement to resolve lawsuits filed by firefighters who allege they were underpaid wages and overtime due to payroll calculation errors. Madison, Wisconsin. The Madison Public Market has officially opened. The new market has been in discussion for over two decades and nearly became a reality years ago, but ran into several delays due to COVID-19 pandemic and a series of funding deficits. And lastly, it's always last for Wyoming, for right now at least, Casper, Wyoming City Council approved site plans for a 44,590-square-foot expansion of the Casper Ice Arena. Sounds like some hockey or ice skating going on there. Let's go to the sports section. This says, soaring to new heights. This is an article by Lorenzo Reyes for USA Today. LeBron joins 76ers for all the right reasons, he says. This first part is where I tell you that now that LeBron James made his decision to sign with the Philadelphia 76ers, it's time for him to deliver. The second bit is where I acknowledge that we hold him to an unreasonable standard. Cruising social media in the moments after James surprised the NBA world July 24th and announced he would be joining his fourth different team, the prevailing sentiment was that a failure to deliver a championship in Philadelphia would derail James' legacy. And while James' addition does indeed make the Sixers a super team, some pragmatism is in order. This is not a player in his prime. This is one who will turn 42 years old, 7 weeks into the regular season. This is not a max player, but one who will sign a two-year, $8 million deal on the veteran minimum exception. This is not the 45-point Bron who silenced the TD Garden in Game 6 of the 2012 Eastern Conference Finals in Boston as his team was facing elimination. This is a veteran who, in defiance of his age, remains relevant and productive. Our expectation of what he can be in his early 40s should reflect all that in kind, because LeBron James at this point in his career is not a number one or number two option. He's a complementary player. He's someone who does many things well, most of all on ball creation and ball distribution. So if the 76ers fail to win an NBA championship during James' tenure there, it should not be weighed as some sprawling indictment on James as a player. I thought it was done when the season ended, James wrote Friday. I wasn't ready to announce it, and I knew I needed some time to really decide, but I was pretty sure I played my last game. I was honest at that last press conference when I said I needed to look at myself and decide if I still love this game. I still truly love this game, and I have more to give, he said. Paired alongside Tyrese Maxey, Jaylen Brown, and Joel Embiid, James will need to carve out his role and will likely have to defer. To make it work, he'll have to sacrifice his usage rate. That will be new for him. But what bears repeating is James is single-handedly rewriting the standard of production for someone his age. Let's take a look at the time another goated icon, Michael Jordan, signed with a new team in the twilight of his career. After three seasons away from the NBA, his second of three career retirements, Jordan signed with the Washington Wizards in 2001 and played two seasons there. Washington posted a 37-45 season with Jordan, who was 38 when he made his Wizards debut, but nearly 4 years younger than James will be when he launches his 6 years tenure. Jordan did earn a pair of All-Star honors in Washington, and he did elevate a team that had won just 19 games the season prior to his arrival. Yet the Wizards couldn't even crack the postseason with Jordan. Granted, those Washington teams were nowhere near as talented as James Philadelphia outfit will be, but Jordan's lack of postseason success in Washington did nothing to mar his legacy. For whatever reason, James tends to be judged more harshly. Much of this is due to the impossible constraints we place on him and others when debating legacy. We tend to prefer tidy, conventional narratives, players who remain with one team their entire career, players who fit easily defined roles, players who take pay cuts for the good of the team. James could become the first player in NBA history to win championships with four franchises. It would be yet another clear marker of his longevity, excellence, and adaptability. He sacrificed the neater legacy fits, the Cavaliers and the Heat, and is taking on a larger risk by joining a new team. Ultimately, these are the very traits, sacrifice, hard work, and pursuit of greatness that we love to celebrate in sports. Why should James chasing it at 41 years old be any difference? This is my last decision, he said. I'm not going for money. I'm not going for family. What am I really playing for at this point? I still want to sacrifice. I still want to work. I still want to grind. I still want to compete, win, and have a chance of the feeling of winning another championship. That's all we have for this paper today. I hope you have a great, great week. Stay cool and safe. Take care.
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2: As of 12:50 p.m., the National Weather Service has issued extreme heat warning for Belleville until 9 p.m. Belleville is experiencing dangerously hot conditions today, with heat index values reaching up to 112 degrees. This extreme heat and high humidity increase the risk of heat-related illnesses. Thunderstorms may arrive later this afternoon or evening, providing some relief. 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
2: Good afternoon. This afternoon, expect sunshine with a high near 106. Tonight, there's a slight chance of rain with a low near 90. Tuesday, expect sunshine with a high near 94. Tuesday night, look for partly cloudy skies with a low near 74. Wednesday, expect sunshine with a high near 84. Get your weather every hour right here on Mind's Eye Radio, your virtual newsstand.
3: In Belleville and Fairview Heights, it's sunny and 98 degrees. In Granite City, it's sunny and 92 degrees.
4: 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Game time is at 1:15 p.m. For the full list of events and links to purchase tickets, visit our calendar at bit.ly/upcoming-ad-events.
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7: This is from the August edition of Prevention Magazine. The title of this story is, What's Up with Frozen Shoulder? Atlas held the world on his, so why can't you move yours? By Marissa Cohen. You reach to grab a sweater from a high shelf, and yowza, you feel a jolt so sharp you see stars. Welcome to Frozen Shoulder, FS, which causes pain and stiffness that often lasts more than a year. About 1 in 20 people may experience FS as they age, with women a bit more at risk than men. What causes the pain? Frozen shoulder happens when the lining of the shoulder joint, the tissue that surrounds the bones, becomes inflamed, thick, and scarred. Your shoulder could freeze after surgery on your chest or spine, but often there is no obvious trigger. A minor shoulder injury that you didn't even notice could set off a cascade of inflammation, says Laura Moore, MD, PhD, an orthopedic surgeon at Hospital for Special Surgery in New York City. The drop in estrogen at menopause may also be a factor. Estrogen not only helps quell inflammation, but also is critical for maintaining muscle mass and bone density, says Vonda Wright, MD, an orthopedic sports surgeon in Orlando, Florida. FS has three phases, each lasting from 2 months to more than a year. Freezing. You feel pain, especially during sudden movements and at night. Frozen, your shoulder becomes stiff, you may not be able to reach around yourself to fasten a bra. Or thawing, pain and stiffness fade and range of motion gradually returns. How to help it heal? In at least 80% of cases, FS will eventually resolve without surgery. You can take pain meds such as ibuprofen, but you can help things along with physical therapy. You'll do a lot of gentle stretching under the guidance of a practitioner, says Dr. Moore, but don't push it. It's important to stay within your pain limitations, she adds. Corticosteroid injections. These pain-relieving shots can help in the earlier stages of FS by reducing inflammation. Surgery. For cases that last longer than a year, doctors may recommend arthroscopic surgery to remove scar tissue and gently manipulate the joint, says Dr. Moore. When should I see a doctor? If you have any shoulder pain that doesn't resolve within 4 to 6 weeks, talk to your physician, says Dr. Moore. They can rule out other injuries, such as bursitis or a rotator cuff tear, and recommend treatments. This story is entitled Hit Play for Your Brain, and there's a picture of a drawn brain with flowers and musical notes coming out of it. Ever wonder why you can instantly remember the lyrics to your favorite mega hits from yesteryear, but it can take some thinking to recall what you had for lunch yesterday? Studies suggest that music is a workout of sorts for the brain, helping to improve cognitive function and memory, particularly when a song is uber catchy. Cranking up the tunes can also lower stress and flip your mood by triggering the release of feel-good neurochemicals such as dopamine, research shows. Talk about good vibrations. Make a mental list of your favorite happy-making songs, current or from decades past. Your August to-do list. No pressure. Try the ones that suit you. There's a nice tall glass of lemonade. Squeeze some lemons and make lemonade. Summer's most popular drink is packed with vitamin C, good for immunity and skin, thanks to the 6 to 8 tart fruits it takes to mix up a 60-ounce pitcher. And catching a whiff of citrus scent as you sip can invigorate you, studies show. Try using honey or maple syrup as a natural sweetener and add muddled fruit or fresh herbs to bring flavor with less sugar. Strawberry basil lemonade, yum. Walk the mall. We're bringing this 80s trend back. When the thermostat skyrockets, get your steps in by doing laps around your local mall or going in and out of the stores at your favorite shopping plaza instead of taking your usual outdoor path. It'll be air-conditioned and, with lots to see, interesting. For inspo, pick a reward for putting the work in, a chair massage or a sushi lunch, anyone? Say hey to the sun. No, this isn't a license to tan, but the sun is one of the best sources of vitamin D, in which up to 35% of U.S. adults are at least moderately deficient, according to the National Library of Medicine. The sunshine vitamin is necessary for bone and muscle health and may improve brain health and lower dementia risk, research suggests. You need only 5 to 30 minutes of sunlight. If you're out for more than 15 minutes, reapply SPF 30 every 2 hours to avoid heat stroke and skin cancer. There's a picture of a little doodle dog with his paws inside a swim ring. Make your dog's day. After all, they make your day all the time and help reduce your stress. The dog days of summer are an ideal time to repay the love. If you have outdoor space, make them a doggy water park. Turn on the sprinkler or nab a cheap kiddie pool and use frozen watermelon or banana to entice them through an obstacle course. Or just let them run wild. Be sure to offer water breaks when it's hot. Hello, allo. It's good for more than post-sun soothing. There's plenty you can do with that aloe vera gel in your cupboard. Aloe vera comes from the spiky leaves of the aloe plant, a succulent, and is filled with vitamins, minerals, and antioxidants. Here are 3 ways it can contribute to healing. Hair Hero. Apply aloe to your scalp and strands, then let it sit for 30 to 60 minutes as a natural hair mask. Its hydrating and cooling properties provide gentle moisture and curb dandruff while breaking down sebum, to combat greasiness without stripping hair of its natural oils. Also, preliminary studies have hinted at aloe's potential to prevent hair loss and promote new growth, possibly through improving overall scalp and hair health, but further research is needed. Skin Savior. Sure, it cools a sunburn, but aloe vera gel also is rich in vitamins E and C and has antibacterial properties, making it a natural moisturizer, skin brightener, and acne fighter. You can apply it straight or combine it with brown sugar, oatmeal, or Himalayan salt to do it yourself, a gentle exfoliating scrub. Aloe's anti-inflammatory effects mean it can ease eczema and psoriasis symptoms, too. Just be sure to do a patch test to see how you react before slathering it on irritated or inflamed skin. Thirst Quencher. Aloe vera juice looks like coconut water and is just as refreshing. Research shows that it may help boost hydration thanks to its electrolytes. It may also relieve constipation and ease heartburn by soothing the esophagus and reducing acid in the stomach. Look for a version with no added sugar. If you crave more taste, mix plain aloe vera juice with a little 100% fruit juice and sip it in moderation, as having too much may cause digestive issues. This is a vacation prescription. A ski resort in summer? Why, yes. Head to the mountains for the best vacation deal of the season. Think bike trails, mile-high yoga, and loads of fun. By Karen Cicero. There's a picture of snow-capped mountains and a ski lift and a suitcase. There's something magical about being in the mountains when they're blanketed in white, but snowless slopes in summer make for an equally breathtaking experience. Pleasant temps and late sunsets set the stage for a wonderland of mountain activities that you might not get the chance to enjoy in the winter. Some spots turn ski runs into hiking or biking trails during the off-season, and many ski resorts host arts festivals or concerts. Social and cultural gatherings are great for your mood and your brain. Plus, summer prices are on average a third less than winter ones. I'm going to tell you about ski spots that offer a flurry of warm weather activities. For wilderness lovers, there's Killington Resort, Vermont. Nestled in what very well may be the wilderness capital of the East Coast, this resort has three high-speed lifts that transport you to 30-plus miles of trails for bikers of various skill levels. You can rent mountain bikes, of course, but there are plenty of other outdoorsy activities to explore, too, including zip lining, archery, and getting your heart rate and your mood up while you dance through one of the regular weekend concerts at the base of the mountain. For artsy peeps who crave pampering, go to Sundance Mountain Resort, Utah. If you're into both culture and facials, head here. The resort in the Wasatch Mountains of Utah was founded by Hollywood icon Robert Redford, and its nature offerings are as legendary as he was. Embark on a stress-busting hike through aspen groves and pine forests, or go fly fishing on the Provo River. Unwind in the afternoon with a painting or pottery class in the art studio and gallery. Engaging in art tames stress, and learning new skills stimulates the brain. Or luxuriate at the spa. Skin treatments and massages are inspired by nature and the seasons. Wrap up the day with a spirit-lifting concert under the stars at the outdoor amphitheater. For travelers with kids, Crystal Mountain, Michigan. There's something for everyone at this Northern Michigan resort, making it perfect for multi-generational groups. Golfers can tee off on courses that traverse forests, taking advantage of two good-for-you moves. Walking from hole to hole instead of riding in a golf cart is an easy way to rack up steps. And forest bathing, a Japanese health tradition in which you spend time among trees, may help boost mood, lower anxiety, and even improve sleep. There's a large pool where you can swim laps or play water basketball, and visitors of all ages can take the chairlift up the mountain and zoom back down on 1,600-foot alpine slides. For yoga lovers, Beach Mountain Resort, North Carolina. At more than 5,500 feet, Beach Mountain is the highest incorporated town on the East Coast. Take an unforgettable yoga class in which you'll flow through poses while admiring the Blue Ridge Mountains. The slow breathing involved has been shown to help reduce blood pressure, a bonus benefit, as when someone travels to higher altitudes than they are used to, their blood pressure may go up. Other musts, tickets to the summer concert series. How to reinvent yourself when midlife existential stress hits, these expert tips can help you turn a crisis into your personal renaissance. Turning half a century old or more can be hard. Issues such as children flying the coop, hormonal changes that impact everything from how your favorite jeans fit to your sleep and your mood, and a career that's plateaued can make this life era more than a bit bumpy. No wonder many of us find ourselves muddling our way through. Midlife is often when the life you've built stops matching the life you want to keep living, says Lindsay Simpson, the author of the new book, The Age Rebellion, Supercharge the Second Half of Your Life. But what's happening is not really a crisis. It's clarity. The external expectations that once guided us start to fall away, and we're left asking a more honest question. Is this job still right for me? That urge to reinvent is often your intuition telling you it's time to update the plan, not tear it up. Easier said than done, right? The key, Simpson says, is to harness that restless energy to make it work for you. Whether you are in search of a professional pivot, freshly an empty nester, or looking for an energizing new volunteer gig, these intentional, doable steps can help you create a fulfilling second half of life. Step one, ask yourself, what gives me energy now? Bringing this into focus can make a career shift or a new way to spend your time feel more exciting and inspiring and less overwhelming. Pause and take stock. At midlife, misalignment often shows up as fatigue or restlessness, but approaching it from an energy standpoint can help stop you from defaulting to the same roles that drain you, Simpson says. You can do this by making a list of activities and interests that make you feel joyful or invigorated. Keeping these things top of mind can help ensure that you find a new job or vocation that allows you to engage in what fills your cup or gives you flexibility to lean into social and leisure endeavors. Step two, think transition, not cliff's edge. Think in glide paths, says Simpson. This means looking at ways, such as reducing your hours, if you can, to make your work situation feel a little less heavy while you tease out what's next. This will allow you more time and energy to devote to your reinvention. Career change doesn't have to be dramatic to be effective. It just needs to be deliberate, she adds. Step three. Prototype your future first. Midlife reinvention isn't about certainty. It's about testing the waters, Simpson says. Take a short course in something that's always interested you. Have conversations with people who already do the thing you're curious about. See if there's a way to turn a hobby, say yoga, into a paycheck. You could get certified to teach it. Small experiments give you confidence, clarity, and momentum. Most people don't need a new life. They need a better designed next chapter, says Simpson. Stronger glutes. Having a better butt may or may not be one of your fitness goals. Either way, exercises that target your glutes are essential. These posterior muscles are key for good posture, stability, and mobility, so keeping them strong can help you stay active and injury-free. Add the glute rainbow to your routine, as it works all three major muscles, the gluteus maximus, the gluteus medius, and the gluteus minimus. To start, Number one, start on all fours in tabletop position, spine neutral, and core engaged. Number two, keeping your hips level, extend your right leg straight back, then immediately swing it out to your right and tap the floor. If you can't reach the floor, get as close as you can. Number three, now lift your right leg and slowly swing it in a wide arc, rainbow shape, to your left side, bringing your toes as close to the ground as you can. Lift your right leg and swing it back to return to starting position. That's one rep. Do 10 reps, then repeat all the steps with your opposite leg, left. 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

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Burns, cuts, and poison ivy. Oh my. Here's how to deal with what the warm season throws at your outer layer. This is by Gina Way. And there's a silhouette of a woman holding up a yellow and white beach towel. Summer's carefree vibe makes anything feel possible, and it is, including skin mishaps, many of which are preventable. Spraying on an EPA-registered insect repellent, for instance, can help keep mosquitoes and ticks away while you hike or swap stories around the fire pit. While going barefoot is the best, keeping your slides by the back door will remind you to slip them on so you won't get a splinter from your deck. Getting a reapply sunscreen phone alert every 2 hours may interrupt your fun, but it can prevent a lobster red sunburn that would interrupt it more. And prepping cookout food before friends arrive can help you avoid an accident, such as having a knife slip while you try to make guacamole and catch up at the same time. We are, obviously, all about prevention, but stuff happens, even to the most careful among us. In the ER, what I see most often in the summer are serious wounds that happen because of using a brand new sharp knife or bad burns from using the grill, says Teresa Murray Amato, MD, an ER physician and the

Vice President of Clinical Sustainability and Resource Stewardship at Northwell Health in Forest Hills, New York. Fortunately, most minor issues don't require a trip to the hospital, but a well-stocked first aid kit, along with summer safety staples like sunscreen, aloe vera, and insect repellent, is a must. Some essentials are adhesive and nonstick bandages in an assortment of sizes, sterile dressing pads or gauze and adhesive cloth tape, tweezers, scissors, a pain reliever such as ibuprofen, a fast-acting antihistamine such as Benadryl, a skin barrier repairing petroleum jelly-based salve. Research has shown this to be just as effective as the formerly recommended triple antibiotic ointments, which can cause an allergic reaction. An EpiPen if someone in your household has a serious allergy. These are some doctor-approved steps for dealing with common summer hazards. 3 first aid boo-boos. Some do-it-yourself fixes could hinder healing. Here, a few mistakes to avoid as well as the best options. There's a picture of someone holding a tweezer. Bad idea. Ignoring a splinter. Don't just hope it works its way out. Organic materials like wood, thorns, or a seashell provide an ideal culture for bacteria and are more likely to cause severe infection than glass or other inorganic items, says Dr. Amato. Do this instead. Remove it step with tweezers or visit urgent care to have it taken out. Be sure your tetanus vaccination is up to date. If it's been 10 years, you need a booster. Bad idea. Over-cleansing a minor wound. Don't disinfect a cut with rubbing alcohol or hydrogen peroxide. Studies show that these can delay healing, says Mona Kohara, MD, a board-certified dermatologist and a clinical professor at Yale School of Medicine. Do this instead. Clean it with lukewarm water and a mild, fragrance-free cleaner, then cover it with a bandage to protect it, says Adara Landry, MD, an emergency medicine physician at Brigham and Women's Hospital in Boston, and an assistant professor at Harvard Medical School. Head to urgent care if there's redness, pain, or swelling after a few days. Another bad idea, icing a burn. Using ice on a burn can delay skin healing by restricting blood flow to the area, says Dr. Landry. Also, do not apply butter. The folk remedy is like putting grease on a fire, Dr. Landry adds. It traps heat, causing the burn to get worse. Do this instead. Run cool water over the burn, then cover it with a non-stick hydrocolloid bandage for 5 to 7 days. Look for hydrocolloid on the box, as this means it has healing agents. Or keep the area moist with a healing ointment like pure petroleum jelly. Uh-oh, here's what to do if you got a margarita burn. Ouch. Cutting limes in the sun can lead to a painful red burn and blistering. This is due to a phototoxic reaction between UV rays and plant compounds in citrus. Next time, do your slicing inside, wash your hands, and apply sunscreen before heading out. Pro tip. To soothe a margarita burn, get out of the sun, then treat it like any other burn. Wash it with a gentle cleanser,
and apply petroleum jelly or cover it with a nonstick hydrocolloid bandage, says Dr. Gohara. Use sunscreen with at least SPF 30 on the area even after it has healed. You got stung. Some bees leave a stinger behind. Scrape it off with your nail or a credit card, says Dr. Landry. As long as it's in, the venom makes it hurt worse. Don't use tweezers, as squeezing may release more venom. Call 911 or administer an EpiPen if your throat is tight, you have trouble breathing, or you develop hives. Pro tip. If you spot a tick on your skin, use tweezers to pull it straight out. After being outdoors, do a full body scan for any tick as tiny as a poppy seed. It may feel like a scab. A tick that's been on your skin for a day or two will be bigger because it is engorged with blood. Longer deer tick attachment raises Lyme disease risk. You got poison ivy or poison oak. Wash the rash, apply a cold compress for 15 to 30 minutes, and then smear on hydrocortisone cream to calm symptoms. See a doctor if there's blistering and increased redness or pain. They can prescribe antibiotics for an infection or oral steroids for severe discomfort. Pro tip. You can get poison ivy or oak just by touching something, like your pup or gardening clogs, that was in contact with the plants, says Dr. Gohara. Their rash-causing resin stays active on surfaces, so wash outdoor clothing and pets and wear gloves for yard work. This article is called Feed Your Soul. There's a picture of alphabet soup with the letters spelling out love in the spoon. Eating healthily isn't only about choosing foods that are crammed with the right nutrients to be optimized for wellness. It's also about tending to your emotional needs and taking pleasure in what's on your plate, especially when life has you in your feels. This month, we're all about deeply satisfying, spirit-healing recipes and understanding what our cravings are trying to tell us. The mood-food connection. Sometimes you just know that eating a specific food or dish will lift your spirits when you're blue or help soothe your unquiet mind. And there's nothing wrong with giving in to a craving or simply not trying to avoid it in the first place. Here's the science behind why we want what we want when we want it, by Tula Karas. Think about the last thing you ate. Chances are it checked a few boxes. You were probably at least a little hungry, or perhaps your choice was easy to grab and take on the go. It could be that the food matched your nutrition goals. Hello, fiber. Or maybe you were inspired by seeing something yummy in a TV ad or online. But that's not the whole story. Your emotions likely influenced what went into your mouth, too. From stress to boredom, happiness, and a need for comfort, our feelings often nudge us towards certain foods, sometimes without our even noticing. As long as eating isn't your main coping mechanism when life is unmanageable, satisfying a craving is a good-for-you move. You read that right. Emotional eating, eating because you're having strong feelings, especially when you're not hungry, gets a bad rap. But doing so occasionally is a normal and healthy part of being human. Food is, after all, one of our most innate sensual joys. When we're born, we breathe, we cry, and then we eat, says Heidi Skolnick, MS-CDN, a sports nutritionist with the Women's Sports Medicine Center at Hospital for Special Surgery in New York City. As we're being fed, we are also being comforted. Why wouldn't we turn to food to feel good?
And there's a picture of a bunch of cookies with different faces on them for different moods. There are many reasons you might have a hankering for a specific food. Cravings can be learned, hardwired, or both. Or they can simply be practical, such as when you're dying for a cold, drippy, hydrating slice of watermelon on a hot day. At times, we long for something because we associate it with a beloved memory or person. Say, the butter-slathered toast Dad brought you when you were sick as a kid. And human beings have an inborn preference for sweets, as sweetness signified to our ancestors that a food was safe to eat. When that inclination is combined with a lifetime of parties that have conditioned us to equate birthday cake with pure joy, a slice of it can seem like absolute heaven. This emotional connection to what you choose to eat goes two ways. Foods can have a significant impact on your mood, either positive or negative, because of the ways certain nutrients interact with brain chemistry. Research shows that you can snack yourself happy or into a funk, depending on what you eat and how often you consume it. Having fatty, sugary foods on repeat can raise your risk of depression and anxiety, whereas regularly eating fruits, veggies, nuts, and fish is linked to lower risk of these issues. All this means it's well worth taking a few minutes to unpack this primal partnership. Doing so can give you important clues about what's going on with your body and your mind. Ready to dig in? And there's a picture of different colored macaroon cookies. Decode your cravings. You know what it's like to have a Jones for a particular food. Nothing but that square of chocolate or handful of salt and vinegar chips will do. The why of it is complex. Cultural conditioning, popcorn goes with a movie, you eat a hot dog at a baseball game, can be a factor. Core memories around food, both positive, family pizza night, and negative. If you grew up food insecure, you may desire things your family once couldn't afford, play a big role. And your DNA can tip you towards certain preferences and aversions. Then there are your emotions, which can make foods with certain attributes particularly attractive. Let's look into some popular yearnings. What you must have: a sweet treat, gummies, desserts, fruit. The likely emotions: sadness, overwhelm, excitement. When sugar hits your brain, it's as if it is shouting, "Go on, be happy." The sweet stuff not only gives us quick carb energy, but it also triggers the release of dopamine, a neurotransmitter known as the pleasure chemical. Dopamine is part of the brain's reward circuitry, so it encourages you to repeat whichever behavior brought on the rush of love for life. We eat sugar, and it's rewarding, so we are highly motivated to seek it out, says Drew Ramsey, MD, a nutritional psychiatrist and the author of Eat to Beat Depression and Anxiety. Having a sugar craving could mean you're dehydrated. Many fruits are up to 90% water, so your body might be nudging you to quench your thirst with honeydew. It could also be human wiring. Evolutionary, sweet signals that a food is safe, like ripe fruit, Dr. Ramsey adds. What you must have: a salty, carby snack, chips, pretzels, popcorn. The likely emotions are stress, anger, boredom. Here's the solution. Crunching on a salty snack seems to lower the volume on anxiety and annoyance. When we're stressed out or teed off, we tend to want to chew on something.
which makes sense as research shows that the action of chewing may decrease tension by regulating stress hormones. Salt is also a common stress-related craving. Chronic stress can shift our appetite toward highly palatable, says Patricia Bannon, RDN, the author of From Burnout to Balance. Or you could simply be bored. Munching and crunching literally means your mouth and brain have something to chew on. Rumination, defined as turning over an upsetting situation in your mind again and again, however, is just a metaphor. The salt plus carbs combo is powerful. Carbohydrates help us manufacture serotonin, a neurotransmitter that promotes feelings of well-being, and are also our energy go-tos when we haven't clocked enough shut-eye. And flavor-enhancing salt and carbs are even more enticing, stimulating dopamine receptors for a sense of reward. What you must have? A creamy, luscious bite of ice cream, pasta Alfredo, guacamole, or peanut butter. Your likely emotions would be sadness, a sense of loneliness. Before we get into the feelings involved, note that some women just plain don't consume enough calories at certain times of the day. They may skip breakfast, for example. If this is you, the fat in these foods may be trying to get your attention. Cravings can increase when we're underfueled or overly restricting fat, since it plays an important role in hormone and brain health, says Bannon. Aside from that, drowning your sorrows in a pint of ice cream isn't just a cliche. It's biology at work. Fat systems, says Skolnick, the author of Your GLP-1 Game Plan, translation, each spoonful feeds you a sense of calmness and comfort. Both full-fat and low-fat dairy products also have tryptophan, which, along with the carbs, helps the body make feel-good serotonin. Eating fat has another mood perk as well. Humans appear to have evolved with a preference for high-calorie foods to help us survive in environments where food was scarce. So we crave foods high in fat, especially when we're underfed, as it's the most calorie-dense macronutrient, says Skolnick. No wonder that feeling of satisfaction you get from scarfing down a PB&J is so soothing when you're stressed. Childhood-related nostalgia could also be coming out to play. And here's a picture of a grilled cheese sandwich. What you must have? Cheese. Nachos, grilled cheese, parm chips, pizza. The likely emotions you have: stress, fear. If cheese seems to soothe you during a freakout, that's because it's tickling the same receptors narcotics such as morphine act on. When we digest casein, a protein in cheese, it turns into casomorphin, a mild opioid that delivers a small dose of pleasure and peace. It's not like you're getting high off of cheese. The effects are subtle, and some people are more sensitive to it than others, said Dr. Ramsey. But you could also simply be more hungry than you'd realized, with anxiety pulling up to the table as well. Hunger and anxiety go hand in hand, especially if you've experienced food insecurity, struggled with an eating disorder, or restricted your intake. Your brain can get catastrophic, thinking it's going to starve, and she says, "No, you're really not. You're going to be all right," says Dr. Ramsey. Cheese is calorically dense and satisfying, so your body and brain naturally crave it.
So along with the relief from casomorphin, your anxious brain gets a big dose of reassurance that you're going to last through the night. If you feel as though having cheese, and only cheese, is becoming a bona fide habit, you might be right. What you must have? Chocolate. The likely emotions, the blues, bliss, and everything in between. Chocolate cravings run the emotional gamut. In beloved desserts from cake to mousse to cookies, chocolate says, let's celebrate. Whether it's a small win or a monumental milestone. And because chocolate is so intertwined with joyful occasions, it's a no-brainer when things aren't going so well. Life on chocolate just feels better. Part of chocolate's mood-boosting power is from cacao's theobromine. A mild stimulant, says Bannon. That and the sugar and caffeine it usually comes with can also perk you up if you're sluggish. Dark chocolate, which has a high percentage of cacao, is also linked with a reduction in the stress hormone cortisol. And it's possible that chocolate may affect the endocannabinoid system because of its fat content. This has a picture of scales showing lettuce being heavier than a cupcake. Wait, but what about nutrition? You may be surprised that Prevention, the healthiest of magazines, is encouraging you to eat things that don't exactly top anyone's anti-inflammatory, fiber-filled, plant-based superfood lists. But come on, you know we aren't suggesting that you ditch your efforts to fuel your body with fresh, whole foods that offer you everything you need to feel great. It's just that entirely foregoing your favorite nutrient-light foods is unwise. If you deprive yourself of something, psychologically, you just want it more, says Judy Ho, PhD, the author of Stop Self-Sabotage and host of the podcast Savvy Psychologist. Studies show that restricting can lead to overeating or binging, which adds distress and shame to the mix. Enjoyment is part of caring for yourself, but perfectionism is not. Have a little bit. You can embrace and honor that food without going overboard, says Ho. Still, it's valid to wonder whether eating the foods you yearn for is harming your health, especially if you are constantly beset by cravings. Consider the questions. Are you drawn to ultra-processed foods? No need to sweat the occasional bag of corn chips or package of chocolate sandwich cookies, but if such items are part of your regular rotation, that can set the stage for depression and anxiety, which can drive you toward more such foods. Ultra-processed foods are packed with less than healthy ingredients, such as additives, preservatives, artificial sweeteners, and excess sodium and sugar that drive inflammation. What do you do to cope, aside from eating? Do you call a friend, go on a walk to blow off steam, or watch dumb TV to reset? Lots of things besides food can give us an emotional lift, says Ho. But if what you almost do when you are struggling with what you're feeling is eat, you're probably more reliant on a comforting plate than is good for you, either physically or emotionally. Try Ho's tips for managing your emotions in another way. When you're in a good mood, make a list of options for getting through a bad one. Then keep it somewhere visible as a reminder that you have other choices aside from eating. Or the next time you're feeling too much and want to nosh, set a timer for 10 minutes and distract yourself. Just avoid passive activities such as doom scrolling. Disconnecting the part of your brain behind compulsive behavior may make the desire go away, Ho says. Do you feel guilt or shame after you eat? This, along with other symptoms, may indicate an eating disorder, and stress or low mood can be a trigger for binging, says Ho. If you feel bad around food
or are avoiding whole food groups, purging, or engaging in other disordered eating behaviors, know that many pros specialize in eating disorders, and there's zero downside to asking for help. Disordered eating behaviors. Know that many pros specialize in eating

0: eating disorders, and there's zero downside to asking for help. 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And this article has a ring of almonds in a face. Five happy-making bites. Cravings aside, if you want to cultivate a sunnier mood and greater resilience, eating these foods regularly can help make it happen. Nuts. Nuts boost production of brain-derived neurotrophic factor, which many neuroscientists refer to as brain fertilizer. I call it the molecule of hope because it keeps brain cells alive, encourages them to make connections, repairs them when they're injured, and helps keep the right levels of dopamine and serotonin in the brain, says Dr. Ramsey. Leafy greens and whole grains. These deliver B vitamins, which help the body convert carbs, protein, and fat into the molecule ATP. And that provides energy for the brain to manufacture mood-boosting neurotransmitters, says Gibran. And dietary fiber fuels gut bacteria that make short-chain fatty acids, which may tamp down brain inflammation that can impact mental health. Fatty fish. Omega-3 fatty acids in fish, especially sardines, salmon, and anchovies, help lower production of inflammatory compounds such as prostaglandins. Potatoes. These nutritious root vegetables are often thought of as unhealthy because we mostly encounter them as French fries or chips. But when you take frying out of the equation, says Dr. Ramsey, you eliminate acrylamide, a neurotoxin associated with depression and anxiety. What you're left with is an incredible source of resistant starch, which ferments as it is digested, behaving like fiber. Mood-enhancing potassium, 98% of Americans need more of this mineral, and vitamin B6, which helps make serotonin. Carbohydrates also provide quick energy to the brain, which can ease fatigue and irritability. Dark chocolate. The darker, the better, as this means it's richer in cacao, the fruit from which chocolate is derived. Cacao is high in polyphenols that help lower stress hormones and improve mood. Though levels can vary depending on how the cocoa is processed, says Bannon.
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2: As of 1:50 p.m., the National Weather Service has issued extreme heat warning for Belleville until 9 p.m. Belleville is experiencing dangerously hot conditions today, with heat index values reaching up to 112 degrees. This extreme heat is expected to continue until 9 p.m. Central Daylight Time. It is important to stay hydrated, remain indoors in air-conditioned spaces, and avoid prolonged sun exposure. 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
2: Good afternoon. This afternoon, expect sunshine with a high near 106. Tonight, there is a slight chance of rain with a low near 90. Tuesday, expect sunshine with a high near 94. Tuesday night, look for partly cloudy skies with a low near 74. Wednesday, expect sunshine with a high near 84. Get your weather every hour right here on Mind's Eye Radio, your virtual newsstand.
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0: it's sunny and 102 degrees. In O'Fallon, it's sunny and 100 degrees.
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2: Need a tip? How about some friendly advice? Here's an hour of advice columns to help you sort out all of life's little problems.
3: Hello, this is Lois Christensen with the advice columns for July 27th. Lack of intimacy has put marriage on the ropes. Dear Abby, my wife and I have been married 10 years. Before that, we dated for several years. We have a wonderful relationship in many ways, but we've never had the kind of sex life I would prefer. For a long time, we would talk about it and try to find ways to improve things. That communication at least made me feel like this was something we both wanted to improve. 2 years ago, my wife had weight loss surgery. Since then, our sex life has gone from bad to worse. In that time, I can count the times we've been intimate on one hand without using all my fingers. We also no longer talk about how we can improve things. Prior to the surgery, her struggle with her weight was one of the things that she cited as a potential cause for her low sex drive, so I was hoping things would improve. Instead, it seems like she has now lost all interest. I tried to get her a product that claimed to boost libido in women, but she never even opened it. It's as if she has no interest in being interested in sex. I'm becoming increasingly frustrated with the situation. Men want to be wanted too, and I don't know what to do. Help, please. Frustrated in Michigan. Dear Frustrated, I will be frank. I'm not sure if, under these circumstances, your marriage can be saved. Tell your wife you would like both of you to discuss this problem with her doctor and ask for a referral to an endocrinologist, a physician who specializes in hormones, who may be able to help her. However, if she refuses, unless you are resigned to living the rest of your life in a sexless marriage, you may have to consider divorce. Former neighbor has continued to be a good friend. Dear Abby, a former next-door neighbor and casual friend has been obliging and assisted us several times since we've moved in. We still live about 15 minutes away from her, and we have no family within a 45-minute drive. I feel we need to express our gratitude without making it seem like a payment. My wife and I have been on a few extended trips each year. This former neighbor has checked in on our cats, taken in packages, and harvested from our garden to enhance proper growth, etc. Of course, in the course of caring for the garden, she could keep whatever she harvested. But I'm beginning to feel awkward about asking her for help because that's the only time we call on her. We have had dinner with her and her boyfriend at her place about twice a year, but that's more effort on her part. This has been the pattern for about 7 years. Please, I need a suitable gift idea. Awkward Gifter in New York. Dear Gifter, how about taking your former neighbor and her boyfriend out for a nice dinner? Or host them for a dinner at your home, offer them tickets to a concert or a play, or bring her back a gift from your travels. I am sure she and her boyfriend will appreciate the thoughtful gesture. Husband is a mad scientist in the kitchen. Dear Abby, I never want to eat my husband's cooking again. He refuses to follow recipes because he says they are too hard. He doesn't use seasonings, or he uses the wrong ones. An example, he recently put cinnamon and cloves on zucchini and agreed with me that it tasted terrible. In addition to almost never being tasty, his cooking is usually nutritiously imbalanced, like a meal that has zero vegetables or a meal that's all carbs. In the 10 years we've been married, he has lit the food on fire twice. I adore everything else about him. I wish I could cook every meal every day, but I can't. I work full-time in a physically demanding job, take classes at the community college, and side hustle as a pet sitter. He only works 40 hours. We're both amateur competitive athletes, so skipping dinner is out of the question. Eating takeout sometimes is okay, but it's too expensive to do it regularly. Any advice you can offer is welcome. Get out of the kitchen. Dear Get Out, as an athlete, your husband must understand the importance of correct form and practice. There is no reason he can't learn to cook a simple, balanced menu. Explain to him that while you appreciate his willingness to pitch in, you are no longer willing to eat his experiments. Then, next time it's his turn to cook, walk him through the preparation of the meal. Do not allow him to get creative. Creativity is for those who have mastered the basics, which he has not. If he learns just one easy meal and cooks only that for the rest of his life, it would be an improvement. Long relationship has been a rocky road. Dear Abby, I've been in a relationship for 25 years. We got engaged after 4 years, but we have never gotten married. He gives an excuse each year the subject is brought up. He is a good provider and a good liar, as he has had many outside relationships and continues to do so. He's not aware that I know more than he thinks. Each time he gets caught, he starts screaming and doesn't want to talk about it. His double life is his life. Our finances are linked together, including home ownership, and neither could afford to live on their own if we parted. We are both retired. How do I continue to live this type of life? I was planning on obtaining a lawyer for advice to see where I stand financially in case this blows up on me. I have not forgiven him, nor can I forget his actions. Do you have any advice for me? Looking for happiness in Florida. Dear Looking, yes, I do. Forget about raising the subject of marriage with this man. He has no intention of changing a status quo that is working for him. Contact an attorney now, because the question you want to ask is a valid one. Unless you want to spend the rest of your life accepting this unhappy reality, you need to make a change. Computer repair leads to upsetting discovery. Dear Abby, I have been married to my wife for 3 years. She asked me to fix her old computer. As I was doing that, I saw emails from her ex, Doug, dated a few months before our wedding. They started with the usual greetings, and then proceeded to steamy back and forth emails. They set up a time to talk, and Doug suggested they use FaceTime. It appears they had several interactions on FaceTime. In his emails afterward, she told him never to text. He described his sexual feelings and how great her body looked, and details about what he was going to do to her. She played right back with him. This went on for about a month and a half. When she cut it off, he complained, but she never got back to him. Doug emailed several times after the last interaction and asked why she had stopped, adding that he was giving up after receiving no response. I noted his number was also blocked on her phone. He lives in another country, so I know they didn't physically get together. We have a good marriage, but this is killing me. What should I do? Betrayed in New York. Dear Betrayed, what you should do is tell your wife you found her correspondence with Doug and how it made you feel. She realized she was making a mistake and ended her inappropriate conversations with Doug before she married you. I presume she has been faithful ever since. Feeling as you do, you may need the help of a licensed marriage counselor to put this matter to rest. Please don't wait. Man's trivial tantrums are making wife miserable. Dear Abby, my husband throws a fit over every minor inconvenience, from the trash can being knocked over to the screen door being in his way. He starts yelling and cursing and slamming doors. I don't understand it. When things like this happen to other people, they simply pick up the mess or move the object and go about their day. I try to help and move stuff around to avoid his fits, but they are inevitable, it seems. I cannot handle the negativity over something so trivial. Our neighbors can hear him, and I'd feel embarrassed if I were him to be heard cursing like a child having a tantrum. How would you advise I handle this situation? I'm at my wit's end. I feel as though I will have to live with the yelling and anger forever. In the line of fire. Dear In the Line, could there be some other stressors in your husband's life that have caused him to have such a short fuse? When folks are troubled about something they can't control, they sometimes blame their frustration on the nearest person or object. It's called displacement. I hope you realize that his inability to control his temper and his mouth is no reflection on you, and that it's not up to you to handle it. If you manage to catch him when he's rational, ask if anything else might be bothering him, and then be prepared to listen. If he realizes what's causing this, it may make him better able to cope. Elderly father is keen to hit the open road. Dear Abby, at 82, my father continues to live alone and unassisted. He's generally in good health, but is starting to recognize that he won't be forever. One thing he really wants to do before, while he still can or thinks he can, is take a road trip by himself to visit his sister on the other side of the country. He regularly does shorter drives, 2 to 3 hours, and figures if he takes his time, he can make the 2,000-mile journey by doing many short stretches over a few days. I think it's a colossally bad idea. He is underestimating the fatigue he is going to experience after a long day of driving and is forgetting how much extra energy it takes to navigate in an unfamiliar place. I'm worried he's going to get in an accident or get lost. After telling him all that and that he's got better options, I offer to pay for a plane ticket, but he doesn't like the idea of trying to navigate an airport, which makes no sense to me compared to driving, or trying to drive to an unfamiliar rental car when he arrives. I suggested going with him, but he wants to stay for a long visit, and there isn't room for me at my aunt's. Dad has got his mind set on this trip, and I'm worried he is going to leave without telling anyone he's going. If I can't reason with him, what can I do? We don't live close to each other, and I don't have any right to take his keys, but this is nuts, right? C's a disaster in Ohio. Dear C's, whether you or I think your father's plan is nuts is besides the point. He is going to make the trip. However, this does not mean you cannot have some input and assurances. Help your father plan and map out his trip. Note what hotels or motels are along the way and help him make reservations. Then get his promise to call you every evening when he checks in so you can know he is all right. It may take some work on your part, but the reassurance of being able to track his progress would be priceless. Mother of son's friend keeps asking for money. Dear Abby, my youngest child, early teens, has a hard time making and keeping friends, but he made a new friend 3 weeks ago. I have met the mom once, briefly, and mostly texted to discuss timing for plans with my kid and hers. The mom keeps asking me for money. Our stories are similar, and I've filled her in, divorced, single mom, no contact with ex, no support. Most recently, she texted me asking for gas money and additional money to help fund a trip out of state for a funeral. I may live in a nice house, but I have no help in paying for it, plus all the other life expenses. I've told her as much, but I still get these requests. I don't want to be rude to her, but I feel like my next step is to be blunt. However, I don't want to risk hurting the friendship between the kids. How do I make it clear without doing damage? Dollars and cents. Dear dollars and cents. Resist the urge to be blunt. Simply tell the woman nicely that you don't have the funds to give to her at this time. When she asks again, repeat as necessary. Daughter hides illness from centenarian mother. Dear Abby, I have cancer. I've been expecting to be diagnosed with it since I was a teen. It is my family's disease. My mother is 100 and still has her faculties, but she is frail. I have shared the diagnosis with my children. I assume they told my grandchildren. My husband and my best friend know of my condition. The doctors say that because I caught the cancer very early, they expect a cure and are not just prolonging my life. My mother has been asking for my help, but I cannot take a chance on flying across 5 states to be with her. I am short of white blood cells and immunity. Now I feel she and my cousins are condemning my absence. I want to be excused for not showing up at my mother's house, but I do not want to burden her with the diagnosis. Even if I had only 5 years to live, surely I would outlive her. In my physical condition, I would be of no help, but I'm struggling with her feeling that I have let her down. Help. Guilty in Washington. Dear Guilty, you state that while frail, your mother still has her faculties. This is why it is time to tell her that you love her and would help her if you could, but your doctor has advised you against traveling at this time because your immune system is low. You do not have to use the word cancer unless she inquires further. If she is as with it as you think, she will ask, and you should tell her the truth. You are a loving daughter, but you may be infantilizing your mother by keeping this from her. Financial proposal was full of red flags. Dear Abby, I had a recent experience at a major department store that set off alarm bells as to whether it was an attempted scam. A well-dressed young man was speaking with the clerk in the jewelry department when I entered the store. He was still there when I was on the way out half an hour later. He and the jewelry department clerk stopped me to ask if I'd be willing to have him pay me cash for the use of my store car to buy a piece of jewelry. Apparently, a jewelry sale was ongoing that required the use of a store car for a nearly 50% discount. I asked if he could apply for one, and the jewelry clerk said he tried but had been turned down. When I said I wasn't comfortable doing what they were proposing, he and the clerk reassured me that he would give me the cash right there. I said I understood, but repeated that I wasn't comfortable doing it. He was very nice and thanked me anyway. The more I thought about it, the more risks I could see, such as if he wanted to return the jewelry, he'd have to have the receipt, which would have my card number on it. Did I dodge a bullet, or was I being too cautious? Gut reaction in Georgia. Dear gut reaction, these days, one can never be too cautious. These people were engaged either in money laundering or in credit card fraud. You did the right thing by listening to your intuition. You are blessed with it for a reason. Wife who married young has often heard she missed out. Dear Abby, I married when I was 20 and my husband was 32. I grew up with a conservative view of marriage, so in a sense, I believed marrying early would grant me the most freedom as a woman. We have been married for 5 years and have a child. Over the years, many people have offered unsolicited advice about how I missed out on my 20s or how our age gap is disturbing. I've done my best to brush off these comments, but as I've grown and my views about my life have evolved, these negative sentiments are becoming constant background voices in my head. Our marriage has been generally good, except for the expected stressors that come with being parents and other unforeseen struggles. There is also a big disconnect in our intimate life, and I wonder if it is due to our age gap. I don't know if we are in love or if my view on feeling in love has been romanticized by TV show depictions. My husband is kind, and he has given me the space to become the person I am today. My question is, how do I deal with these nagging thoughts that I've missed out on life as a single woman? Am I being ungrateful for the kind and loyal husband I have, or is it okay to explore the possibility of returning to a single life and eventually maybe finding love again, dreaming of possibilities? Dear Dreaming, have you expressed these thoughts to your husband? If he's as kind as you say, he should be willing to show you the romance you feel you've missed out on. I don't recommend looking for adventure outside the marriage until the two of you have made a sincere effort to satisfy these urges together. If you're not sure where to start, a licensed couple counselor may be of help. Man eager to take relationship a step further. Dear Abby, I work as a sports reporter, and I have been in an on and off again relationship with my coworker. We are both out gay men, but I am struggling to figure out how to take our relationship to the next level. We both enjoy going on cute dates at local sporting events and always get excited when the team puts us on the kiss cam. What can I do to convince him that I am boyfriend material and even future husband material? Looking ahead in Indiana. Dear Looking, because you and your coworker have been dating consistently and kissing on camera, many people in your community may already assume you are a couple. It seems the time has come for a conversation with him about your relationship and whether he thinks there might be a future for the two of you. Even if his answer is no, it is important for you to know if the feelings are mutual. Tell him teams do better than individual players, and you hope that by speaking up, you won't strike out. Struggling daughter seems uninterested in helping herself. Dear Abby, I am the single mom of a 19-year-old daughter who copes with bipolar 2, ADHD, anxiety, and depression. She has a mental age that's younger than her adult self. Over the years, she has gone through therapy and changes in medication. It has been recommended that my daughter attend a residential therapy program, but she refuses. Since finishing high school, she has refused everything. College classes, job applications, exploring other therapies, or taking any small steps toward independence in the future. Her goals now center around socializing and smoking marijuana with a few friends. She rarely leaves her room except when they call. There are days I doubt she's med compliant or wants the help others try to give. It's heartbreaking watching her being stuck, but I'm also tired of being held hostage to her behavior and actions. Many days I want to pack up her stuff and tell myself she'll figure things out. I would continue to be there when she needs me. Is this fair given her mental health challenges? Because she is at risk, I feel like anything I do is wrong. Burned out mom in Colorado. Dear mom, I know a few people who, if given the choice, wouldn't like life to be a constant party. You may need the services of a licensed psychotherapist to decide what to do to help your daughter. It's apparent to me that unless there are consequences for her unwillingness to help herself, nothing will change and she will continue floating on a cloud of cannabis in perpetuity. I suggest you make her continuing to live with you contingent upon her participation in the program that will help her gain some independence. If you need more guidance about this, contact NAMI, the National Alliance on Mental Health, or Mental Illness. It's the nation's largest mental health organization dedicated to building better lives for the millions of Americans affected by mental illness. You will find more information about it at NAMI.org. Siblings split by request to divide cremains. Dear Abby, my mother died 5 years ago and my stepfather passed away a month ago. Both were cremated with no service, no obituary, and no celebration of life. My parents' wish was to be placed together at their home. I asked my brother, stepsister, and stepbrother if I could have a small amount of their ashes to place in a small urn or a piece of memorial jewelry. My stepbrother is fine with my request. The other two are appalled. I am the oldest, but my stepfather gave my brother power of attorney. I think this authority has gone to his head, as he tells us he is the boss. Was it wrong to request some of my parents' ashes? Grieving daughter. Dear grieving daughter, please accept my condolences for the loss of your parents. Of course, your request was not wrong or even unusual. Families often divide a loved one's ashes just as you described. If your brother continues to ignore your appeals as a grieving sibling, you must decide whether this is important enough to bring a lawyer into the discussion. Weakness and more persist in women after gallbladder removal. Dear Dr. Roach, I have a friend who had gallstones and ultimately had her gallbladder removed. When they went in, they saw lots of infections, cleaned her out, and put drains in her liver. She's been feeling awful and weak, and she wants to get a second opinion. Which type of specialist should she see? DLG. Answer. Treatment for a complex problem like hers often takes a team of specialists, in this case, certainly a surgeon and very likely a gastroenterologist and an infectious disease specialist. The ideal person to see now might be any of these specialists, especially one who saw her in the hospital and knows her case. However, it sounds like she may have lost confidence in the team who treated her initially. Getting a useful second opinion would require getting this specialist the information they'd need, which would include imaging studies, operative

bag liner, and I'm wondering if this type of treated sleeping bag is good to prevent bites from various insects. Is it worth the money? JMM. Answer. Permethrin impregnated clothing is highly effective. Studies have shown an 80% to 90% reduction in bites when it's used. Permethrin can't be used on skin as it's inactivated by skin oils. Sleeping bag liners and bed nets aren't as well studied, but they're still recommended by expert groups. While I can't answer whether it's worth the money to you, I'd want myself or my child to have as much protection as possible. The permethrin in factory-applied gear lasts longer than self-applied permethrin, but it'll gradually become less effective, especially when it gets exposed to sunlight and oxygen. The cost for a sleep liner online was about $80 when I checked. A bottle of spray is about $25 and lasts for about 6 weeks on clothing or gear. There's an additive effect of using permethrin impregnated products and topical skin repellents, and I certainly recommend both. I think it'd be worth it just to avoid itchy and unpleasant mosquito bites. If he's going to be in an area with high amounts of tick-borne diseases, like Lyme disease, ehrlichiosis, or babesiosis, I'd say that it would help prevent an infection, which could ruin his time on the lake or even cause health issues that might require him to leave. Explaining peptides and the ways that they're currently used. Dear Dr. Roach, I'm curious about peptides. I read that they're incredible health cures and effective at lowering weight and high cholesterol. People say that major pharmaceutical companies are suppressing them because they offer better cures at cheaper prices. Is there any credibility to these claims, and should I take them mainly by self-injection? SW. Answer. A peptide is a string of amino acids. Long peptides are called proteins, and they play many diverse roles in most of the structures of the human body, as well as the enzymes that our bodies use for metabolism. Some important peptides that are used medicinally include insulin and GLP-1 drugs like Ozempic. These meds have been thoroughly tested for effectiveness and safety and are manufactured under strict controls with oversight. GLP-1 drugs are absolutely effective for weight loss in most people. An investigational oral peptide and lichcytide was shown to lower cholesterol dramatically, and I suspect it will be approved by the Food and Drug Administration perhaps as soon as this fall. Peptides that people can buy at health food stores or online aren't thoroughly tested and may not be manufactured under ideal conditions. While I've also read about the potential for its use, such as joint pain recovery, the studies showing that they're effective are extremely limited. I do have patients who are very interested in peptides, but since I'm very conservative, I can't recommend them without better data. Dear Dr. Roach, I was recently prescribed Protonix pantoprazole for gastrointestinal reflux disease, GERD, and acid reflux. Does Protonix cure acid reflux? My doctor told me to take the drug for 8 to 12 weeks. Should I continue to take Protonix if my GERD/acid reflux reoccurs? I appreciate your advice. Thanks so much. BG. Answer. Protonix, which is in the class of proton pump inhibitors, doesn't cure acid reflux. In people with GERD, stomach acid goes backward up into the esophagus due to the inadequacy of a valve structure, the lower esophageal sphincter. Proton pump inhibitors, PPIs, don't stop the stomach contents from going backward. They prevent the stomach from making acid so that the stomach contents do much less damage to the lining of the esophagus, even sometimes higher into the back of the throat. This is very effective in relieving symptoms for most people, but some people are still bothered by the reflux itself. Most people have occasional bouts of symptomatic reflux.
A short course, 6 to 12 weeks, of PPI therapy is reasonable for people with moderate to severe symptoms to allow the esophagus to heal. If the PPI is slowly tapered off, most people do

0: just fine, but some people need to take courses from time to time. A few people are symptomatic all the time, and in these cases, I usually refer to a gastroenterologist to see if there is an ulcer or another problem causing the symptoms, because PPIs have the possibility for long-term side effects, including a loss of the ability to absorb B12, iron, and calcium, as well as an increased risk for some infections. I prefer to use these meds for long-term treatment only when it's necessary. PPIs take several days to start working fully, so they aren't ideal for occasional use. A histamine tube blocker like famotidine Pepcid is a better choice for occasional use, as it starts working quickly and has less potential for side effects, although any drug can cause problems for a few people. Itchy skin tags appear after switching a medication's dosage. Dear Dr. Roach, about 4 months ago, my doctor switched me from a combination of 5 milligrams of amlodipine and 100 milligrams of losartan daily, which I've been taking for several years, to 10 milligrams of amlodipine only. Things went fine until very recently when I started developing some annoying skin problems. I've noticed wart-like growths and itchy small white things that look like skin tags. They bleed when I scratch them, and my whole torso and neck are itchy. I don't tolerate antihistamines, so I'm using hydrocortisone cream, which is helpful. When switching back to my old dosage of 100 milligrams of losartan and 5 milligrams of amlodipine help for the time being. JB. Answer. Amlodipine is a very commonly used blood pressure medicine. It's potent and effective for most people. The most common side effect that my patients notice is swelling in their feet and ankles. Although many people worry that this represents organ damage, it's a pharmacological effect of the blood vessels being so relaxed that they get a bit leaky. It's due to excess water and salt, and treatment with diuretics is neither necessary nor effective. I did read reports of a chronic eczema that was associated with the use of amlodipine, especially in older people. The picture that I've seen published showed a symmetrical, usually red, and sometimes scaly rash. I can't speculate on the itchy, white, small things, but I did find a few case reports of a psoriasis-like rash in people who take this type of medication. While it's possible that these skin changes are due to the medication and were stimulated by the higher dose, my experience with skin changes due to medicine suggests that any dose is likely to cause harm, and they don't tend to be dependent on the dose that you're taking. A dermatologist has way more experience than I do, and the added benefit of being able to examine you, so I strongly recommend seeing one. In the meantime, changing back to your previous medication regimen might help, but if this really is a reaction to the medication, choosing an entirely different alternative to amlodipine will probably be necessary. Dear Dr. Roach, I read with interest your recent column on the possible pros and definite cons of beer/light beer and sugary/sugar-free soft drinks. I used to drink up to 6 cans of Diet Cola a day, though over the past couple of years, I've cut back to 1 can per day, sometimes none. I now mostly drink water or tea. However, I very much prefer carbonated drinks, so I wonder if there's a decreased benefit to carbonated water, which is what I drink, compared to still water. SG. Answer. Water, unsweetened tea, and coffee are the healthiest choices for beverages. I've recently read that plastic tea bags can release a large number of microplastics into the tea, so I recommend loose tea or paper tea bags. As far as carbonated water, the main health risk is to your teeth. The body quickly buffers the acid in carbonated water, so your body's overall acid-base status stays normal. Carbonated water is mildly acidic with a pH of about 4.5. Fruit-flavored sparkling water will be even more acidic. Both of these are still less dangerous for your teeth than fruit juices and soft drinks, which have a pH of around 3. However, your teeth get exposed to the acid, which can demineralize the enamel of your teeth over time. Still, water is best, especially in between meals. looking at therapeutic plasma exchange for MS prevention. Dear Dr. Roach, I was diagnosed with relapsing remitting multiple sclerosis, or MS, at the age of 46. The course of the disease was mild for me, with only 3 identifiable MS attacks in both my spine and brain. Although I initially resisted treatment, I took Copaxone shots for 7 years before my neurologist believed that it was safe to discontinue treatment. Since this time, I haven't had any new attacks, only some occasional balance issues and lingering weakness in my left leg. My concern is secondary progressive MS, SPMS, and the possible consequences of an occurrence. I recently read about therapeutic plasma exchange as a disease prevention option. It's extremely expensive, so I'm curious about your thoughts regarding its effectiveness for the possible prevention of SPMS, SG. Answer. MS is a disease where the immune system attacks the myelin coating that protects the nerves in the brain and spinal cord. There are different patterns of disease activity, with RRMS being the most common. People, much more often women, have acute attacks of symptoms that stop, and a person recovers partially or completely until the next flare-up. The major symptoms of MS include sensory changes in the limbs, visual loss or double vision, gait changes, weakness, and bladder problems, although there are many other symptoms that any given person with MS might have. Primary progressive MS, PPMS, only represents about 10% of MS cases and is equally likely to happen to men or women. In these cases, the disease is progressive, although there may be some relapses or temporary minor improvements. Some people who initially have RRMS will eventually convert to progressive MS, most commonly about 10 years after their diagnosis. I completely understand why you'd be interested in treatments that might reduce your risk of developing secondary progressive MS, as this has a worse prognosis. Plasma exchange is useful for acute relapses and symptoms, but unfortunately, the data on plasma exchange don't show effectiveness at preventing the conversion of RRMS to SPMS. Therapies that have been proven to reduce the conversion to SPMS include the medication that your neurologist prescribed you, glatiramer acetate, Copaxone. This was shown to reduce the conversion rate by roughly 30% compared to no treatment. The most effective treatments were fingolimode, galena, and others, natalizumab, Tysabri, and alemtuzumab, Lemdrada. Roughly speaking, these other therapies ranged between 52% to 71% effective at preventing conversion. Other highly effective treatments include rituximab, although it wasn't included in the landmark trial. However, starting any therapy early, within 5 years, is important to reduce the conversion risk. Dear Dr. Roach, I'm a 75-year-old active male who recently wore a heart monitor for 2 weeks. The results showed atrial fibrillation of 9% with my BPM ranging from 49 to 230. I'm waiting for an appointment with a cardiologist and wondering what to expect. My preference would be to alleviate symptoms with medication such as diltiazem, and avoid a blood thinner beyond low-dose aspirin, which I've been taking for 20 years. But I realize that this may not be realistic. RB. Answer. In people with AFib, an irregular heartbeat that is often too fast, 230 is way too fast, especially in a 75-year-old. The goal of treatment is to alleviate symptoms and reduce stroke risk. Zen may be an excellent choice to keep your heart from going too fast, but I'm afraid that at age 75, your stroke risk is high enough that aspirin alone isn't recommended. Your cardiologist will recommend an anticoagulant such as apixaban, which has the lowest risk of bleeding of all of the drugs in the class. Woman loses consciousness when getting into her wheelchair. Dear Dr. Roach, my mother lives with me. She is 88 and on hospice. She is totally bedridden. Her brain is fine, but her body has failed her. The problem is that if I try and get her out of the bed for anything, a change of scenery, to change the sheets, etc., within minutes of getting her into a wheelchair, her blood pressure crashes and she loses consciousness. Obviously, this is a huge issue. She's always complained of a lifelong vasovagal issue. This also happened occasionally when she was on hospice, and her cardiologist gave her new medication, midodrine, but this didn't help at all. She currently isn't taking any meds, her choice, except for hydrocodone twice a day for chronic pain and duloxetine for depression. She did have a mild stroke about 5 years ago, but the only result was a very mild loss of control in her right arm. She is now completely recovered. She also has a history of low blood pressure and low potassium. Do you have any suggestions to help? LH. Answer. This is a difficult issue, and I'm sure that it's frustrating for both of you. The most important advice I have would be to change her position very slowly. If she has a hospital bed at home, I'd raise it slowly, perhaps as long as over a half hour, to give her body time to adjust. She should also be sure to get in adequate water and salt daily due to her low blood pressure. Unfortunately, while I understand her desire to continue the few medications that are helping her, both of them can make the lightheadedness when changing positions worse. In my opinion, duloxetine is more likely to be exacerbating the problem. An alternative antidepressant is bupropion, which isn't reported to have an increased risk in worsening the blood pressure lowering effect of standing. Hydrocodone may also worsen this effect and consequently her symptoms. Lower risk alternatives include fentanyl and buprenorphine. If these changes don't provide adequate relief, I'd consider a different medication, fludrocortisone, which enhances salt and water uptake in the body. This can have the side effect of low potassium, so checking blood tests is recommended, but may be annoying or worse for your mother. Dear Dr. Roach, my neighbor gave me a column that you wrote which stated that beer and soda aren't recommended for your health. How did you or they determine that beer causes all these issues? Doesn't it apply only to American mass-produced beer, or do you include European and British beers? How can barley, malt, hops, and water cause these issues? It's all natural. DG. Answer. Malted barley contains sugar that yeast turn mostly into alcohol, and it's the alcohol that is harmful to your health. Alcohol increases your risk for several cancers, and large amounts of alcohol, whether from beer, wine, or spirits, isn't good for many organs, especially the liver, heart, bone marrow, and brain. One commonly quoted estimate is that 178,000 deaths per year in the United States alone are directly alcohol-related. Just because something is natural doesn't mean that it isn't harmful. There are many toxic substances in nature. Most studies of this kind follow people who either do or don't have the behavior in question and observe when certain events happen to them. There are many studies showing that excess alcohol use leads to harm. The health-harming effect of beer or any alcohol-containing drink is related to the dose. An occasional beer isn't particularly dangerous. A six-pack a day is definitely dangerous to your health. My husband doesn't like his life very much, so he is pressuring me to quit my fun hobby and spend more time with him, and also he screams at me sometimes and sends me long emails about how I am a terrible person when I'm at work. No, really, that's what is happening in this letter. Dear Captain Awkward, Happy Thursday. I hope you are having a great week so far. I wanted to ask for your opinion on how to best handle my husband when he gets angry and upset, and how I can better help us move toward having a happier marriage. Some background. My husband and I are pretty nostalgic, and we both enjoy reminiscing on past things. I feel like I tend to be more in the present, but just because I think that doesn't mean that it is true. We met in college and hit it off. We had a great group of friends who we keep up with, and we both got jobs about an hour away from our hometown / college town. The trouble is, he seems like he's been upset ever since graduating. I totally get that, as school was a lot of fun, and it was great being able to learn so many things. We are both engineers and meet different types of people. Fast forward to now. We got married in 2012. Our marriage isn't the greatest, and we usually do things on our own around the house and do not spend much time together. He constantly pines for the college days and constantly complains about how much things have changed and how people disappoint him and how much he hates his job. Both he and I are pretty selfish people who suffer from anxiety and depression, and I constantly feel like I'm forced to do things for him and on his schedule to try to keep him happy. My husband likes to unwind after work, and his unwinding time got so long that I would find other things to do. I got involved in a dance class where we live now, which has allowed me to make friends and to keep in shape. My husband has been watching a lot of YouTube and complains about how he feels he is getting fat. Neither of us are super great at keeping up with the house. However, I feel like I am the one who usually ends up cleaning and taking care of those types of things. He also likes to complain when I go to dance. I'm currently a competitive dancer, so I dance 2 days a week. I'm out of the house for much longer than I really am, and all I do revolves around dance. I do not feel like this is true, as I constantly skip events and have drawn back on how involved I was in comparison to when I first started. I have made lots of friends with this activity, and it's a great social outlet for me. I do not want to quit, but he keeps dropping ultimatums. Of course, he doesn't have his own hobby aside from watching TV and reading the news, and neither of us has a hobby that we share. Since my husband is so set on his college days, he is very attached to that group of friends. Unfortunately, since they do not live close by, we do not see them nearly as much as we did. Why would we? We don't live a mile away anymore. When we do make plans to see them, whether it's last minute or no, my husband expects me to drop everything to make it happen. He will not visit with them on his own, as he says that it's important that I'm there to share the experience with him. I have trouble believing this because I feel like he usually tries to police my behavior in front of them and gets upset when I do not act the way he wants me to. We have tentatively gotten involved with some work friends in our area, but he is always on edge about doing things with them, and if any event conflicts with the chance to see college friends, he always chooses the college friends. He is very in touch with his emotions, however, he is not very good at reflecting on himself. He has a bad habit of talking about heavy issues through emails at work, which he doesn't like to discuss, while he doesn't like to discuss things at home. Sometimes he can lay it on thick and really tear into my personality and how awful of a person I am and how much I am hurting him. I get called names pretty constantly. This sometimes has a really bad effect on my attitude and makes it really hard to mask at work. Other times, I'm able to ignore it and get on with my day, only to have him write to me the next day that I didn't have the time for him and he feels neglected. I'm a very active person, and I feel like I have no support in this marriage. I cannot talk to my parents or his parents about this to save face. I feel like I am constantly changing my plans to suit his needs and want only to get yelled at about it later on, or to be told bluntly everything that is wrong with my personality and my thought process. It's an extremely negative environment, and I'm having a lot of trouble handling it. Unfortunately, for the last 5 or 6 years, it's been a weekly occurrence. I started seeing a counselor, which has helped a little, but it's a process that will take a long time. I've also read a lot of relationship articles and books to try to understand how he feels and things that I can do to change it. I'm not trying to make myself out as a holier-than-thou type of person, even though I'm sure that's exactly what I'm doing, but I would like to illustrate that I'm trying. None of this seems to be making a difference, and it's really difficult to make myself continuously try when nothing seems to work at all. I get discouraged. I don't want to keep trying. Both of us are too lazy to divorce, and I'm relatively Catholic, so I don't think that's something I'd want to do in the end anyway. Just would like someone else's perspective. If this email is ignored, I totally get it, as you've addressed issues like this a lot. Also, my apologies for being such a poor writer. Sincerely, Worn Out. Worn Out, I'm really sorry this is happening to you. It's not your fault. Nothing that is happening right now is your fault. I'm going to talk to your husband for a sec, okay? He will probably never read this, and in fact, I don't recommend that you show him this post, but I have some stuff to say. Dude, here's a list of things you can do besides pressuring your wife to quit the fun things that she loves doing, yelling at her, and sending her mean emails when she's at work. 1. Treat your anxiety and depression like the serious conditions they are. Whether that means finding a therapist or counselor, getting a full health screen, or you tell your doctor about having a low mood and being irritable and discuss medications, or using tools to self-manage if counseling is not possible right now, there are steps that you and you alone can take to try to feel better. 2. Get a hobby. 3. Join a meetup group and meet more people. 4. Take an evening class in something that interests you. 5. Check out the UFYH website and start cleaning the house once in a while. 6. Go see your college friends by yourself sometimes. You're not 4. You do not need mommy to come with you on your playdates. 7. Those long emails about serious negative topics that you're writing and sending while your wife is at work or at dance class. Write that shit in a journal. Get the feelings out of your head and onto the page. Then don't send them to your wife. 8. Repeat after me. I am responsible for working to make a happy life for myself. My wife is not responsible for my social relationships with others or my happiness. 9. If you really do need constant companionship at home and feel lonely when your wife is out, consider a pet. 10. Wash your hair, work out, do a crossword puzzle. Use compressed air to clean out your computer keyboard and marvel at the grossness. Stare at the ceiling. Binge watch every show that starts with P on Netflix. Do literally anything besides yell at your wife. Depression and anxiety don't happen by choice, but being mean to your wife is a choice. You have a lot of choices about how to try to make a happy life for yourself and how to self-soothe when you feel sad. You are choosing to yell at your wife, derail her plans, trying to drag her away from dance, thereby isolating her from friends and something she loves, and send her horribly critical emails. Here's a list of common emotional abuse signifiers. This letter is checking off more than half of them, so congratulations, you are emotionally abusing your wife. If hearing that hurts your feelings and scares you, good. Your behavior is mean and scary. You should be ready to move mountains to try to figure out how to stop it and be better. Okay, letter writer, let's talk. You can't change your husband's feelings or his behaviors or his choices. You can't single-handedly help him recapture the magic of college. You can't make your life small enough that he won't be threatened and resentful and mean to you. You can't make your entire world revolve around this sad, lazy man. You are doing a ton of work, reading relationship books, etc., and he is doing zero work to make the relationship better. It's time to apply the Schlegelbaum principle, namely, if things stayed exactly as they are and nothing got better, how long would you stay? It's already been bad for 5 years, so would you stay another year? Another 10, the rest of your life. Inertia is powerful, and the Catholic Church does frown on divorce, but the Catholic Church also doesn't have to hang out with this dude day in and day out, and you do. If you want to serve God in your life, there are lots of ways to do that, and staying in a marriage for form's sake or mortaring yourself to this man's struggle to feel as cool as he did in college is not the only way. I'm glad you have a counselor. Please stick with that. I'm glad you have a hobby that you love. Please stick with that and do not ever give it up for another person. In my opinion, it's time to at least talk to a divorce lawyer, even if it's just to get a picture of what the process will look like so that you can make an informed decision. There's a site called the Lilac Tree that some people I know have found helpful. Use it if it's useful for you. Here are some scripts and strategies for you. 1. It's okay to filter his emails and not look at them when you're at work. Don't delete them. They are documentation of how bad things have gotten that you can show a counselor or a lawyer, but maybe set up a filter so they bypass your inbox. He is not allowed to electronically yell at you while you are at work. I hate so much that he does this, like any minute you're away from him, he has to somehow crawl in and poison it. You can tell him you're not reading them. I don't have time to read emotional discussions at work. Let's talk about it later. Or you can just quietly take care of yourself around this. 2. It's okay to say, I can't go to college friend's event. I have a conflict. You should go and have fun. And not cancel your plans. And if he won't go without you, that's his decision. And if he yells at you or sulks, remember, he was going to do that anyway, no matter what you did. He was going to criticize everything you said and did in front of your friends. Him, I won't go without you. You, okay, that's your choice. 3. You've read a lot of books about relationships, so how about one more? There's a book called Why Does He Do That by Lundy Bancroft that is oft recommended here. Here's a quote. The abusive man's high entitlement leads him to have unfair and unreasonable expectations so that the relationship revolves around his demands. His attitude is, you owe me. For each ounce he gives, he wants a pound in return. He wants his partner to devote herself fully to catering to him, even if it means that her own needs or her children's get neglected. You can pour all of your energy into keeping your partner content, but if he has this mindset, he'll never be satisfied for long. And he will keep feeling that you are controlling him because he doesn't believe that you should set any limits on his conduct or insist that he meet his responsibilities. Sound like anyone we know? 4. If you're capable of becoming pregnant and you don't have children already, use a contraception method that doesn't depend on him to succeed and one that he can't easily sabotage. Lock it down for now. I'm really sorry you've ended up here, but again, it's not your fault. Nothing you have ever done could make you deserve this behavior from your husband. And the sad truth is that there's nothing you can do, no book you can read, no work you can do, no emotional labor you can perform, no magic words you can say that can turn an unhappy, mean person into a happy, kind one without his effort and participation. It's time to protect yourself and invest in yourself. I wish you safety and peace and lots of dancing. What do I say when I don't want to get together with a neighbor for lunch? No, thank you. Thanks for the invitation, but no. How to tell your boyfriend he needs to shower? Babe, please take a shower. Directness is kindness. How to tell him you only want sex? I'm in this just for the sex. Is that cool with you? Directness is kindness. Poor boyfriend wants to move in with me. There's nothing wrong with not having money or wanting to move in with a partner, but the wording of this search leads me to make this recommendation again. Do not combine households with a romantic partner unless you enthusiastically want to live together and are excited to live together. It's okay to say, I love you, but I'm not ready to take that step yet. You should make another plan. What does it mean when someone says, maybe in the future? They mean not now. This has been Lois Christensen with the Advice Columns for July 27th.
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2: As of 2:50 p.m., the National Weather Service has issued extreme heat warning for Belleville until 9 p.m. Belleville is experiencing dangerously hot conditions today, with heat index values reaching up to 112 degrees. This extreme heat and high humidity can significantly increase the risk of heat-related illnesses. Thunderstorms may arrive later this afternoon or evening, potentially providing some relief. It is important to stay hydrated, remain in air-conditioned spaces, and avoid prolonged sun exposure. 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Please stay aware of changing weather conditions.
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2: Good afternoon. This afternoon, expect sunshine with a high near 106. Tonight, there is a slight chance of rain with a low near 90. Tuesday, expect sunshine with a high near 94. Tuesday night, look for partly cloudy skies with a low near 74. Wednesday, expect sunshine with a high near 84. Get your weather every hour right here on Mind's Eye Radio, your virtual newsstand. In Belleville and Fairview Heights, it's partly cloudy and 100 degrees. In Granite City, it's sunny and 107 degrees.
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5: Welcome, listeners, to the Christian Science Monitor news of Monday, July 27, 2026. I'm Mark Stangl for Mind's Eye, translating vision into audio. Today's first article is a Christian Science perspective. It's from Mark Swinney. It's entitled, Being Present in This Moment. Around the globe, there are seminars, websites, and books devoted to teaching people how to live more in the moment. We've all witnessed something so good, so stirring, that we've become determined to be fully present. For really living in the now, I have become more intentional lately about considering what's happening spiritually. This takes me beyond feeling like I'm drifting along a string of mortal moments. And surprisingly, it's not as difficult as expected to feel appreciation for the present reality that God is causing. What is the specific nature of this present reality? God, whom the Bible names truth, spirit, and love, is exclusively good. Christian Science teaches that divine spirit creates us all as its ideas. We are the direct result of spirit. So we are, in truth, no more physical than God divine love is. This seems a bit startling, yet it makes sense when we consider how like produces like. God is non-material, so to be God's creation means we possess a solely spiritual and perfect identity. Because he is so clearly comprehended that there is only the single, timeless version of creation, Jesus showed his followers a useful path for addressing worry. Give your entire attention to what God is doing right now, and don't get worked up about what may or may not happen tomorrow. God will help you deal with whatever hard things come up when the time comes. Jesus proved the validity of these concepts on an occasion when he was in a ship with his disciples. There arose a great storm of wind, and his disciples were terrified. Instead of focusing on the possibility of a shipwreck, Jesus, knowing in that moment the peace and power of God's presence, commanded the sea, "Peace, be still." Then the Bible tells us the wind ceased, and there was a great calm. The founder of Christian Science, Mary Baker Eddy, had a lot to say about paying attention to the goodness we have as divine love's creation. In her book, Miscellaneous Writings, 1883 to 1896, she counsels, "Never ask for tomorrow, it is enough, that divine love is an ever-present help. And if you wait, never doubting, you will have all you need every moment." What love is causing us to be and do can gain and have our full attention. Spirit's action is seen in intelligence, grace, pure affection. So whether we're designing a rocket ship or rescuing a worm drying out on the sidewalk, the nowness of Spirit's magnificent presence, to the degree we choose to express it, will enrich us and enable us to help others more effectively. In the Bible, now is the accepted time, hints at the ever-presence of God's purely good moment. As Spirit's self-expression, we exist to express God's changeless, perfect nature. Joyfully and willingly, let us pause to experience what's happening spiritually here and now. Next, in your Christian Science Monitor News of Monday, July 27, 2026, is an article from the print editor of the Christian Science Monitor, Stephanie Haynes. Her article is entitled, 15 Years On, Joplin's Civic Updraft. Much of the country met Joplin, Missouri on the city's worst day, May 22, 2011. That's when an EF5 tornado tore through the metropolis of some 50,000 people, shredding a path several miles long and three-quarters of a mile wide. More than 150 people died. It was one of the deadliest tornadoes in United States history. In this week's magazine, you will meet Joplin again, but through a very different lens. 15 years have passed since that disaster, and writer Harry Brunius, as part of his summer-long project Traveling Route 66, spent time in this Midwest community to explore what it means to rebuild. This can lead to profound questions. How does a place come back, and how do people come back to a place? Where is shelter, and how does a community change, evolve, and embrace the new when the old landmarks of life are literally or metaphorically blown away? Some answers run through this issue in Harry's story and in others. Taylor Luck writes of a new sense of resilience and community pride forming within the United Arab Emirates in the face of attacks from Iran. Contributor Noraldin Jahat writes from Sudan about how a war-torn society reconstructs its artistic heritage after and despite conflict. For Harry and his editor Scott Blanchard, Joplin has a special resonance. Scott was there before, back in 2011, about 2 months after the tornado. He volunteered to help the local newspaper, the Joplin Globe, as it covered the disaster. Scott recalls driving toward the city, wondering when he would see the damage. It was fine for several blocks, and then it's right in front of you, Scott remembers. I can reconnect with that feeling now. It was all laid bare. When Scott joined Harry and Joplin for some of the reporting for this week's story, he tried to place himself, deciphering where he walked 15 years earlier and how that connected to where he was today. The built landscape, of course, had totally changed. He finally oriented himself by the cross of a church at the top of a hill, a cross that was still standing after the tornado. What hadn't changed, Scott and Harry found, were the hearts of the people in Joplin. Their first stop was the office of the newspaper with which Scott had volunteered, and where the editor was now eager to help Scott and Harry with their work. Nearly everyone in Joplin agrees, Harry writes in his story. The tornado left a legacy of commitment to one another. Your Christian Science Monitor News continues for Monday, July 27, 2026, with this following article. Joplin lost things you remember. Its civic bonds endure. 15 years ago, a tornado razed a mile-wide swath of the city, but it did not carry off the knowledge of a community building that is nurturing a restoration. This article is written by staff writer for the Christian Science Monitor, Harry Brunius. The first time Joplin called out to Charles Timothy Pay, it called from the ruins. He, like so many Americans, saw the reports of the mile-wide tornado that tore through the southwest Missouri city on Sunday, May 22, 2011. It was one of the most devastating tornadoes in American history, killing 161 people and leaving a scar of splintered neighborhoods, wrecked schools, a hospital jolted off its foundation. He was stunned. Mr. Pay, people call him Tim, is a veteran of Operation Desert Storm, a soldier who came home from war carrying memories that made civilian life difficult. Yet he is drawn to service. I grew up a preacher's kid, he says. You get more out of helping people than you do by standing by looking. So he saw the television images and answered Joplin's call, driving down from St. Louis to put his hands on the wreckage. He was one of more than 100,000 volunteers who had come to Joplin and joined people already working to mend their own wounded city, together creating a legacy of community building that reverberates 15 years later. Some of them stayed for years. Some came for a week, a day, an afternoon. Mr. Pei came for as long as he could. So much of the city seemed to him erased. People were moving debris and still trying to find survivors. He remembers hearing animals that were trapped or injured somewhere in the wreckage. The scene was like the urban battlefields he knew too well. Perhaps worse. Other than going to war, I hadn't seen that kind of devastation on a city, he says. He had to leave earlier than planned after just 2 days. The second time Joplin called out to Mr. Pei, it was through his own need to be restored. In the Marine Corps, he was an anti-tank assaultman, a tank killer, he says. He served in the heart of a frontline combat. After the war, he could not quite get himself together. He could not go places. He could not talk to people. It was hard to hold down jobs. I got off into alcohol and drug use, he says. He kept spiraling after his experience in Joplin. That kept me out for a while. By 2013, 2 years after the tornado, he was trying to find a way back into his life. He got help in St. Louis. An organization directed him to Joplin, this time for sober living at the HOUSE Incorporated and HVAC training at Franklin Technology Center. The arrangement, as he remembers it, was simple. He could live there for a modest rent, go to school, and refrain from drinking and taking drugs. I said, well, I can do that, he says. He didn't choose to come to the city where he had volunteered, and it felt a bit confining. But he stayed sober, and he graduated a few months later. Then he quickly left, and he was glad to. Joplin looked so good in my rearview mirror when I was leaving after HVAC school, he says. But the place still carried bad memories. Get away. Get away, he thought as he drove off. The third time Joplin called out to Mr. Pei, it was through a newborn child. After his recovery, he lived and worked in the Chicago area for a while. After a relationship there did not work out, he went back to St. Louis by way of Springfield, Missouri, where he spent some time with a friend. There he met the woman who would later become his wife. By 2018, he had a son, Little Tim. Well, I guess he's not that little, he says of his 8-year-old, holding up a palm to show his height. I have to call him Medium Tim now. Back then, he was thinking about the best place to start a new life with a family, about schools for Medium Tim. He considered the Chicago area. He considered St. Louis. Then it struck him. Move to Joplin, the city that had first looked to him like war and then given him a place to recover from his own. Joplin was quieter. It felt safer. The schools and ball fields were new. Everything state-of-the-art there, he says, of the rebuilt city. And it sits right in the middle of 4 states, close enough to Kansas, Oklahoma, Arkansas, and the rest of Missouri. A person could be somewhere else quickly. So I said, okay, well, I'll just plant it here, he says. Still, he struggled at first. When I first got here, I couldn't go to Walmart. I couldn't be around a lot of people, he says. But the first time I talked myself into going, I had a big basket of groceries and somebody tapped me on the shoulder. You a veteran? I had my veteran hat on. She said, let me get in front of you. And she paid for my groceries. It's happened maybe 4 times since. He went to work for the HOUSE Inc., serving as a substance abuse counselor for the organization that helped him restore his life. In a different way, it was happening again. It's worked out really well for me. Just being able to help and give back, especially to those who went through what I did, he says. He was encouraged to apply for a house through Habitat for Humanity. He was skeptical, but his family was approved to purchase a new home, one that was being made with specially designed concrete forms on a lot that had been in the tornado's path. During construction, neighbors came around to watch. The concrete walls were something of an experiment, part of a grant partnership with the National Ready Mixed Concrete Association and Habitat for Humanity to build structurally resilient housing. Today, Mr. Pei surrounds his home with patriotic flags, the Stars and Stripes, and the Marine Corps scarlet and gold. A perimeter of red, white, and blue around the house, he says he's so proud to own. It's the 250th birthday of the U.S. of A., and we can thank veterans for that, he says, standing on his front lawn, an outspoken patriot in his neighborhood. A few years ago, there was another tornado scare. A woman came first, walking toward his door with a baby in her arms. She said, "Did you say this was a concrete house?" Mr. Pei recalls, "I said, yes, it's okay." Then five more neighbors came over. The man, who had once found it so difficult to be around people, opened his door so that his house, sitting on Joplin's erstwhile scar, became a safe house on the block. Mr. Pei's house is one answer to what Joplin became after the tornado, a city where recovery was measured not only in what rose again, but in who found shelter there. That shelter did not appear by accident. It came from volunteers, churches, private donors, and federal aid. Local institutions, too, were suddenly tasked to do more than they ever had. Leaders had to look at the ruins and imagine the machinery of repair. On May 23, 2011, the day after the tornado destroyed a third of the city, Scott Clayton was one of those leaders, standing on a hill on 22nd Street, disoriented and beset with self-doubt. He had been born and raised just outside Joplin in a small town called Oronogo, and for the past year and a half, he had been the director of the local Habitat for Humanity affiliate. The office he took over had built one, maybe two houses a year since its founding in 1989, for a total of 29 in 22 years. He was at a friend's house, or what was left of it, on high ground that should have been hemmed in by roof lines, oak canopy, and the ordinary scenes of a city he had long lived and worked within. Instead, it lay open to the horizon, and the one tree still standing beside him hung a Habitat for Humanity trailer, carried whole into the branches. It wasn't just one simple thing, Mr. Clayton says, describing the question swirling in his mind, the loss of life, the people he knew, and mostly what he and Habitat for Humanity as a housing nonprofit needed to be doing right now. I think the main thing I thought personally at the beginning was, am I the right person for this? He says. For several months, he felt overwhelmed, as many did. The need was too large to fit the old Habitat rhythms. The tornado damaged nearly 7,500 residences and 553 business structures. More than 3,000 residents were heavily damaged or completely destroyed. As Mr. Clayton surveyed a city, it was a place where thousands of families had lost not only roofs and walls, but the familiar landmarks by which they had known where they were. But he went to work and took it one day at a time. Most of the initial work was simply slow and steady cleanup. Mr. Clayton was scheduled for meetings he did not feel up to, but he went anyway. He worked 60 and 70-hour weeks, took calls on Sundays, and tried to turn grief into structure, creating schedules for volunteers, lists of donated funds, and plans to build new homes. The hours took their toll until his oldest son, then a child, told him plainly that he needed to be home more. As he struggled to find balance, however, what came next still astonishes him. His Habitat affiliate became something of a clearinghouse for the kindness of the whole country. Joplin was beginning to rebuild in many ways, with hundreds of millions of dollars in federal aid arriving through multiple streams. But for private donors, corporate partners, and thousands of volunteers eager to contribute too, Habitat for Humanity and Mr. Clayton became a focus of their efforts to help the city rebuild the housing that was lost. "I was Scott, the Habitat tornado guy," he says. His job, really, became being a professional volunteer workday coordinator for the next 3 years. He worked with local churches, which turned themselves into supply depots and volunteer centers. Habitat's affiliate in Tulsa, Oklahoma, came to town and made news with a plan to raise 10 houses for 10 families in 10 days, which ended up being 16 days. Then the rest of the country arrived with its sleeves rolled up. State Farm, Home Depot, and the Salvation Army helped fund or build homes. Baseball players from the Kansas City Royals and St. Louis Cardinals framed houses alongside retirees. A work crew arrived from the United Arab Emirates. Mr. Clayton and his staff were running crews of 100 across 5 build sites at once. Mr. Clayton's small affiliate built 36 houses in 2012, 32 the year after. By October 2015, it had built 100 after the storm. Reporters came too. They wanted to talk about devastation. Mr. Clayton understood why, but he wanted them to see the story from the other side of the storm. To us, it wasn't the devastation that was important, he says. It wasn't a story of everything's gone. It's everything we're doing to rebuild. It's everything we do that's positive. It wasn't about May 22nd, he adds. It was about May 23rd and everything that followed. But rebuilding Joplin was not the same as restoring it. The tornado did not merely knock down houses, it changed the city's housing math. Official recovery documents counted 3,422 units completely damaged or destroyed. The Department of Housing and Urban Development later estimated that the storm destroyed about 1,800 rental units and damaged another 1,500, leaving Joplin's rental vacancy rate below 1%. Many of those homes were not grand. Some were old, imperfect, and easy to overlook, but they were also part of the city's lower-cost housing stock. Mr. Clayton saw that from the builder's side. Before the tornado, pretty much half of the town was in a rental situation, he says. So you have a lot of aging housing stock that maybe had cost-effective rental that was taken away. In the years since, costs have only climbed. When he first started at Habitat, a housing lot might have cost them $4,000. Later, $10,000 began to feel like the edge of the budget. Now he says lots can run $20,000 or more. A recent Habitat home cost $165,000 to build and appraised for $250,000. The work is still necessary, but it is no longer the same work. We're trying to do affordable housing in an increasingly unaffordable world, he says. Which is why, 15 years after the tornado, Mr. Clayton is asking what kind of shelter people actually need. At a new Habitat project in town, he walks past the frame of a 10-unit rental complex for veterans. 6 one-bedroom apartments, 4 two-bedrooms, all low-cost rent. Habitat has built houses for veterans, including Mr. Pei's concrete home on a lot once crossed by the tornado. But home ownership is not always what veterans ask for. They listened, Mr. Clayton says, and what they heard was specific. Veterans wanted smaller units, rent instead of a mortgage, a place in town. The new project is meant to give veterans not only lower rents, but a little of the camaraderie that can be hard to carry from military life into civilian life. Mr. Pei's concrete house was one answer to what shelter could mean in the Joplin that came after the storm. The veterans complex is another. At first, Joplin had to build quickly. Over time, it had to learn to build more carefully, around the lives people were trying to rebuild inside the walls. 20 years ago, just as Joplin had once called to Mr. Pei and Mr. Clayton, it had beckoned Nicole Brown, too. She and her husband were riding the professional rodeo circuit, then a part-time passion as both pursued careers in education. Joplin made practical sense for the couple. It was close enough to Oklahoma, Kansas, Arkansas, and Texas to follow the rodeo circuit, while still offering a lovely place to build a life. It's kind of the same reason like why you have trucking and things here, she says. You can be anywhere relatively quickly. That has always been part of Joplin's claim on the American map. Before it was a Route 66 town, it was a mining boom town in the tradition of American capitalism after the Civil War, drawing thousands to mine the massive lead and zinc fields of the Tri-State District. Later, the old road made it a working crossroads, a place to stop, repair, refuel, and regroup. Ms. Brown, who has a Ph.D. in higher education administration, began working for a local university, building a career helping students find their next step. Joplin fit a habit of mind she already had. On May 22, 2011, Ms. Brown and her husband were in the basement of their century-old house in Doonwig. The tornado was flattening Joplin and heading their way. Acquaintances from her husband's workplace were returning from the Joplin High School graduation when raining debris sent them to the Brown's house. "You've just never heard a house groan like that in your life," she says. "The entire house is over 100 years old, and it was very well built. You could hear the pressure coming in on the house." Her house survived with minor damage. That left her, like many, in a strange emotional category.

conversations, says Ms. Brown, executive director of the organization for the past 5 years, a career change that she begins to raise two young children. It gets people out of their offices, gets them in together, and it builds trust across those organizations. That may be the less visible story of Joplin's recovery. The city did not merely replace buildings. It learned under pressure how to connect churches, nonprofits, businesses, and civic leaders around shared needs. But Ms. Brown is careful with the language of recovery. Some losses, she says, were hidden inside what outsiders might have called improvement. It can be easy from a distance to say the tornado cleared away old houses and that newer, builder homes rose in their place. But she asked, who lived in those houses, she asked. For families with insurance or savings, recovery could mean rebuilding. For those who lost a cheap rental and perhaps a job that paid for it, recovery could mean displacement. The tornado created a dividing line of what the reality was for recovery for many families, she says. Ned Mays, a lifelong Joplin native, a Navy veteran who served more than two decades, and the designer of some of the city's Route 66 exhibit materials, marks not only what returned, but what did not. He'll never forget how the people of Joplin responded after the tornado. I don't know that there's been much of a change in that spirit of the city today, says Mr. Mays, retired but still a part-time assistant at the Joplin History and Mineral Museum. Because so many people got together and helped each other, and still do. But the map of memory changed. The thing that really hurts is the things you remember, like your grade school, your junior high, your high school, the neighborhood you grew up in, the store you first worked at, he says. You know, when you were a teenager, all that's gone. At the museum, he helps arrange the fragments Joplin has kept. Route 66 artifacts, Bonnie and Clyde exhibits, memories of native son Langston Hughes, the writer, as well as the ore that made fortunes and left scars. The work is nostalgic, but not only nostalgic. It is a way of saying that change does not have to erase a place entirely, as long as someone is still willing to name what used to be there. That is the harder meaning of recovery in Joplin. A city can come back, but it cannot return unchanged. It can build stronger walls and still lose affordable homes to rent. It can remember the volunteers, the houses, the days after, and yet it still carries voids where private histories used to stand. Along Route 66, America has long told stories about motion, leaving, arriving, and starting over somewhere down the road. Joplin's tornado story asks a slower question. What makes people stay? What calls them back? And when they return, what kind of shelter is waiting? For Mr. Pay, it was a concrete house in the tornado's old path, a door he could open when neighbors came. For Mr. Clayton, it became a lifetime of building homes around new needs. For Ms. Brown, it is the patient work of keeping people in the same room long enough to hear what the city needs next. 15 years after the storm, they and others still hear the call that came first from the ruins. They can't solve all challenges at once, nor for everyone equally. But door by door, meeting by meeting, wall by wall, they are still asking and answering how to make a place strong enough for those looking for a way back. The next article in your Christian Science Monitor news for Monday, July 27, 2026, is entitled, Targeted by Iran, This Gulf Nation Emerges Stronger. Outsiders might view the United Arab Emirates as a place for tourists and expats, but the UAE is developing a new sense of national pride. And this article was written by special correspondent to the Christian Science Monitor, Taylor Luck. The ballistic missiles and attack drones that Iran has fired at the United Arab Emirates punctured a long-held perception of this country as an oasis of safety. Yet people here are already emerging from the conflict with confidence. Some might even call it swagger. Tourists from Asia and Europe are starting to come back. Cafes and restaurants are full. Shopping malls are bustling. Most of all, the diverse peoples and nationalities that have settled in the UAE to live and work, 90% of the population of 11.5 million are foreigners, say they have a newfound relationship with their host country and a different sense of belonging.
Before we were

0: We're working and living our lives in the UAE, says Mohammed Al Omar, a Jordanian citizen residing in the UAE. But after going through a war where the state protected our lives every single hour and kept essential services running, we really feel a part of the country. The UAE is no longer an address, it's our country, Mr. Omar says. Modeling resilience. In response to the United States and Israeli surprise attack in late February, Iran has since battered the UAE with nearly 3,000 drones and missiles. It was by far the hardest hit by Iran's attacks, repeatedly closing its airspace, grounding flights, and targeting the skyscrapers and hotels that make up Dubai's trademark skyline. Yet the UAE's defenses, the vast majority are local air defense units, combined with United States, South Korean, and Israeli systems, were successful in knocking down 97% of Iran's drones and missiles, according to authorities here. For months, shipping was blocked to the Strait of Hormuz, where the UAE has its only coastline. But it has continued to be able to import goods by land through Saudi Arabia, while exporting oil via the pipeline that runs through Oman. The UAE started investing in its own military capabilities in earnest about two decades ago. At the time, the notion that Iran might attack seemed alarmist to much of the public here. But now, Emirati officials say that investment in national defense has paid off, and many here would agree. Iran targeted the UAE alongside other Arab Gulf states because of their security ties with the United States. That relationship is at the heart of the UAE model, which is about building national economic growth while maintaining a healthy security relationship with Washington. Through the Iran war, that model has been validated, leaders of the UAE now say. It has garnered more than appreciation from its residents as well, helping to create a sense of national pride. Large Emirati flags are draped from the balconies of high-rise apartments, while tabletop versions of the flag dot stores and cafes. Dubai was where we lived, but now it truly feels like home, says Catherine, a British national working in finance who did not wish to use her full name as her employer prohibits her from speaking with the news media. Emiratis and foreigners from all over the world have been through this crisis together. No one knows this experience but us. We now feel pride when we say the UAE is home because we know what it means to belong here. Citizens saw their confidence in the state reinforced, says Salim Aketabi, a UAE-based political analyst. They saw the UAE not merely as a place to work, but as a country capable of protecting the stability on which their lives depend. In a country where people from so many nationalities live together, resilience became a shared civic experience, Dr. Al-Khattabi explains. The war strengthened confidence not only in leadership, but also in the institutional model that has been built over decades. Also key to the UAE model, welcoming foreign nationals and building diverse global connections, moderation, and interconnectivity, at which Emirati officials tell the Monitor stand in stark contrast to Iran's hardline, closed-off, and theocratic political system. In 2008, the government here initiated a campaign to promote national values by enshrining Emirati customs and the Arabic language, encouraging a sense of community and fostering peaceful inclusivity across the UAE's diverse population. Observers say this helped build a sense of national identity that has paid off during the Iran war. The conflict was a unifying event where the responsibility to maintain the UAE values were shared by all those who were in the UAE, says Mohammed Barun, Director General of the Dubai Public Policy Research Center. This was a gratifying experience for the UAE, which has established a national identity that is based on values and principles, not on lineage, he says. It was also, Emiratis say, an opportunity to show that the wealthy federation of seven sovereign monarchies that comprise this nation, sometimes derided by outsiders as a luxury-obsessed country of style rather than substance, is not easily cowed. Growing maturity. The UAE still has a long way to go with its post-war recovery. hotels are at half capacity, and the service industry has laid off or relocated a large portion of its workers. Demand for housing is only starting to rebound. And with the ongoing tensions in the Strait of Hormuz, the UAE's container shipping traffic is at less than 3% of pre-war levels. Political tensions with Iran and Pakistan, which has been mediating talks with the United States, are still running high. The UAE deported thousands of Pakistani nationals in recent months, although government officials here have also gone out of their way to talk about the critical role that hundreds of thousands of Iranian nationals play in the economy of this country that they, too, call home. The war did not create Emirati national identity. It revealed how mature it has become, Dr. Al-Khattabi adds. The next article in your Christian Science Monitor News of Monday, July 27, 2026, is entitled, Searching for Sudan's Looted Treasures. After 3 years of war, museums are in ruins, but the hunt for thousands of stolen artifacts is just beginning. And this article is written by contributor to the Christian Science Monitor, Noraldin Jahat. On a Friday, April 14, 2023, Abdul Saweh left his office at Sudan's National Museum, where he directs the Archaeological Discovery Department. As he cast a routine glance at the displays in the Antiquities Exhibition Hall, he had no idea it was the last time he would ever see them. The next morning, fighting broke out nearby between the Sudanese armed forces and the paramilitary called the Rapid Support Force, or the RSF. Soon, the RSF began stationing snipers on the museum's rooftop. Then its fighters bludgeoned their way inside. There they found pure gold figurines and gemstones, ancient pottery and murals, 4,000-year-old mummies, and Stone Age tools. The museum was being renovated, and many collections were arranged neatly in boxes in a storage room as though ready packed for the looters to carry away. Over the last 3 years, the RSF and other thieves have plundered at least 20 of Sudan's museums, stealing more than 8,000 artifacts worth an estimated $150 million, according to Sudan's National Corporation for Antiquities and Museums. United Nations investigators say the RSF is smuggling these objects over Sudan's borders and selling them to international criminal gangs and art dealers. Some of them have even appeared on eBay. The proceeds are then used to fund a war operation that Amnesty International recently called a stain on the conscience of humanity. The theft of history. For many Sudanese, however, the thefts represent far more than a financial loss. Artifacts are not merely museum objects. They are the tangible evidence of Sudan's history and its successive civilizations, Mr. Abdul Sawi says. When they are looted or destroyed, we lose not only archaeological objects, but also parts of our collective memory and cultural identity. The stolen artifacts span thousands of years of Sudanese history. One of the displays Mr. Abdul Sawi saw on his way out the door in April 2023 was a collection of Yuzhabitus. These small stone figurines were crossed up with crossed arms were placed in the tombs of the kings of Kush, often called the Black Pharaohs, who ruled over a large swath of Sudan and Egypt in the 8th and 7th centuries B.C. The Yuzhabitus were believed to accompany the kings to the afterlife in order to perform manual and agricultural labor on their behalf. When the Sudanese army drove the RSF out of Khartoum in March 2025, Mr. Abdul Sawi and his colleagues returned to the museum to find the Yuzhabitus, along with thousands of other precious artifacts, gone. The scenes that greeted them were grim. Display cases were smashed and exhibit halls were emptied. Used ammunition casings lay scattered on the floor, along with cooking equipment and clothing abandoned by fighters who had occupied the building. In all, some 60% of the museum's collection was missing, according to museum authorities. New resolve. But museum authorities were determined not to let that be the end of the story. When the war began, the Sudanese government was already searching for other precious artifacts stolen from the country. In early 2024, for instance, a joint investigation with the Spanish police uncovered that a pharaonic statue in the collection of a Dutch museum had been stolen several years earlier from Sudan's Jebel Barkal Museum and sold using forged documentation. When the war began, Sudan's stolen antiquity sleuths, along with officials from Interpol and the United Nations Cultural Agency, UNESCO, quickly turned their attention to looting of the nation's museums. Experts say many objects stolen by the RSF and other thieves have made their way along well-known smuggling routes through Sudan's western Darfur region and then on neighboring Chad and South Sudan. There, they quickly disappear into the black market. But some have resurfaced. In November 2024, police arrested smugglers trying to leave the country with antique statues, copper judges, and a dagger stolen from the National Museum, according to the Sudan Tribune. Shortly after, several stolen artifacts were located in Juba, the capital of South Sudan. Many artifacts are thought to be circulating illicitly, but so far, the artifacts looted by the Rapid Support Forces have not reached international auction houses, says Ikhlas Abdel Latif, director of the museum's department at the Sudanese National Corporation for Antiquities and Museums. In January, there was another glimmer of good news. The Sudanese government announced it had recovered 570 stolen artifacts, including dozens of the Kush funerary statues. The government did not say where or how it recovered the missing artifacts, but Spanish newspaper El País reports that they were found inside the country. With thousands of objects still missing, most of them likely beyond Sudan's borders, the saved artifacts represented only a small fraction of what has been lost. But Dr. Latif says the symbolism is significant. The recovery of these statues has revived hope to those dedicated to protecting antiquities and heritage, she says. It marks a first step in restoring a long history that the militia tried so hard to steal and destroy. The next article in your Christian Science Monitor News of Monday, July 27, 2026, comes from the Explainer section. It's entitled, "The United States Needs More Electricity. Can the Grid Deliver?" Efforts to modernize the aging electric grid amid surging demand for power are running up against challenges, including bureaucratic delays. And this article is written by staff writer for the Christian Science Monitor, Lauren Belzey. In many ways, America's bureaucracy-laden electric grid has been like an old farm wagon, slow-moving, showing its age, and still operating under the assumption that electric demand grows slowly and consistently. Now, industry and government want to hook that wagon up to a Ferrari. The artificial intelligence industry is building power-hungry data centers across the country in a race to keep ahead of surging AI demand. At the same time, non-AI sectors, such as electric vehicles and new construction, are also dialing up demand. That dynamic is shaking the electric power industry to its core. Yet the biggest obstacle to meeting that demand is not more electricity generation. It's modernizing the regulatory and infrastructure choke points that are slowing the construction of new power plants and keeping already available energy from reaching the people who need it most. First question, how big is the challenge and what are the obstacles? Upgrading the electric grid is a major challenge. The United States last year installed 53 gigawatts of new electric power capacity, the biggest annual increase since 2002, according to the United States Energy Information Administration. This year, that number could reach a record 86 gigawatts. Still, such increases might not be enough to meet the surging demand, and obstacles remain. Many Americans don't want power plants built or electric lines strung near their homes, and building a traditional power plant is costly. So, electric power companies and regulators are cautious, hesitating to construct plants unless future demand is guaranteed. The AI industry, by contrast, turns on a dime. And while it's booming now, there's no guarantee that the boom won't turn into a bust if the industry consolidates into one or two winners. Perhaps the biggest challenge of all is bureaucratic delay in modernizing the grid, which can cause planned energy projects to be canceled altogether. The next question, what's being done to add capacity? Power plants are being built rapidly. In some cases, AI companies are building their own plants to power data centers, bypassing the grid entirely. To get local approval, they've also signed pledges that their projects won't raise local utility bills. The Trump administration is moving to ease environmental and other regulations so that power plants can be built more quickly. For the first 11 months of 2025, the nation installed some 4.2 gigawatts of gas-fired generating capacity, more than double the capacity from the same period a year earlier, according to the Federal Energy Regulatory Commission. That is enough electric capacity to power millions of homes. Another potential winner is nuclear power in the form of small and mid-sized plants that can be built more quickly than traditional big power plants. Nuclear is having this amazing wave of investment. Evelyn Wang, an engineering professor at the Massachusetts Institute of Technology and former director at the federal government's Advanced Research Project Agency, Energy, said at a Houston Energy Conference in March. But the biggest winner might be green energy, despite the administration's attempts to slow or kill such projects. Many companies have embraced solar and wind power installations because they are quick and relatively easy to put up. In that same 11-month period last year, the nation added 10 times more solar than natural gas capacity, and wind was double the natural gas total. The demand for power is such that wind and solar are shifting from serving as alternative sources of energy to being part of the nation's energy core. Industry analysts say it's still early days, and it's not yet clear which of the competing technologies will emerge as winners. Next question. Isn't green energy fickle, producing power only when the sun shines and the wind blows? Yes, solar and wind are intermittent energy sources, but power companies are getting around that by deploying battery storage to capture that power when it's produced and feed it onto the grid when it's needed. In states like Texas and California, the speed of battery deployment is truly extraordinary, says Sally Benson, a Stanford University professor who served as chief energy transition strategist at the White House Office of Science and Technology Policy during the Biden presidency. Since 2019, California's battery storage capacity has exploded by some 2,000%. On many nights from about 6 p.m. to 10 p.m., the state's number one source of electricity is stored energy from lithium-ion batteries, she says. Last question. When will capacity catch up to demand? Delays connecting new power plants to the grid are hampering progress. At the end of last year, planned facilities totaling more than 2,060 gigawatts of power and storage had hookup applications pending. The queue is long, and the approval process is slowing. Because of that delay, most of those plants won't get built, concluded the Lawrence Berkeley National Laboratory in a recent report. Of power developers' applications filed between 2000 and 2019 to connect projects to the grid, only 13% of the proposed new capacity had reached commercial operations by the end of 2024. Since the beginning of the 2000s, the average wait time for approval has doubled to more than 4 years. A related problem, insufficient transmission lines to carry the energy from where it's produced to where it's needed. Various estimates suggest that in the next 4 years, the nation will have to expand transmission systems by 60%, the Department of Energy reports. By 2050, the nation might need to triple today's capacity. The grid is old and needs to be fixed, says Roger Dewan, a vice president for S&P Global Energy. And there is a little bit of pain in doing that. But the fact that we have large customers who are merging, who want more energy faster, but are also capable of providing the capital for it, is very important. And in a way, it will solve a lot of problems. Your Christian Science Monitor News continues for Monday, July 27, 2026, with this article from the People Making a Difference section. It's entitled, Amin Sheik Serves Up Sips and Skills. Many of the employees at Mr. Sheik's Cafe were once homeless. Now they have steady work and the space to chase their dreams. And this article is written by contributor to the Christian Science Monitor, Ann Pinto Rodriguez. The 10 people seated together one recent morning in the Bombay to Barcelona Library Cafe have the hearty laughs and easy banter of a close-knit family. Though they are not related, a sign over the cozy eatery's entrance, run by street girls and boys, explains what unites them. Amin Sheik, who founded the cafe 10 years ago in Adhiri, a bustling suburb of Mumbai, calls these young people his children. Many of the people, including Mr. Sheik, lived on the streets at some point in their lives. Today, they are part of the cafe's operations team. Having run away from an abusive home at age 5, Mr. Sheik started the cafe to empower young people who experienced a difficult start to life, just as he did. I want to create a better world because I never had it, he says. Nobody judged anybody. By 10 a.m., patrons start trickling into the brightly lit cafe, which includes a well-stocked library. One of the earliest visitors is filmmaker Shamista Nag, who says she frequents the eatery often. What is unique about the cafe is the menu they have for the underprivileged, she says. Since its opening in August 2016, the cafe has offered hot beverages and certain food items, including sandwiches at discounted prices to anyone who cannot afford the full cost. And unlike most other coffee shops in urban India, the cafe always has its doors open to homeless kids from the neighborhood who receive free food and drinks. According to the United Nations Population Fund, an estimated 18 million children live on India's streets, accounting for nearly one-fifth of the global population of street children. Most resort to begging, performing on the streets, doing manual labor for low pay, scavenging for scraps, or selling drugs. Back at the cafe, the tables fill up with laptop-toting professionals, groups of friends, couples on dates, and a few international tourists familiar with Mr. Sheik's life story. In his 2012 self-published book, Bombay, Mumbai, Life is Life, I Am Because of You, the eatery founder described enduring horrific abuse on the streets, being rescued at the age of 8 by a Catholic nun, and growing up in a Jesuit orphanage. In his early 20s, Mr. Sheik was a chauffeur for a generous employer who sponsored him to take a trip to Barcelona in 2003. In that Spanish city's coffee shops and restaurants, the young chauffeur was welcomed and given a seat at the same table as everyone else, unlike in India, where drivers are often asked to wait outside. For the first time, Mr. Sheik felt seen and respected in public. Nobody judged anybody, he says. Inspired by his experiences in Spain, he dreamed of opening a cafe in Mumbai, where everyone, irrespective of their financial and social standing, would be treated equally. He used the proceeds from his book sales to fund the cafe. Opening the cafe was one of the best days of my life, Mr. Sheik says. Encouragement and pride. Currently, about 15 young people work in the cafe as cooks, baristas, and servers. Most are orphans and have lived on the street. Some are single mothers, Mr. Sheik says, while others escape prostitution. I'm so proud of them, Mr. Sheik says of the team. They give me the strength to continue doing what I do. While Mr. Sheik says he doesn't take a salary from the cafe, his wife, music teacher Sarah Mumpal Valaviv, supports their family, which includes two young children. The rest of the team is paid equally, symbolic of their equal contribution to the cafe's success. The eatery also funds rented accommodations nearby for team members, and for many of them, this is their first experience of a stable home. Earlier, I lacked confidence. I would cry if I had to talk to strangers, recalls Khushbu Ali, who now confidently manages the day-to-day operations of the cafe. Amin made me believe that I can achieve anything, she adds. He has done more for me than my own family. Mr. Sheikh takes his role as a mentor seriously. Each year, he sponsors one team member for a trip to Barcelona in hopes that they will be inspired by what they experience there. He also encourages employees to chase their dreams alongside working at the cafe. Ms. Ali designs clothes, which are displayed at the eatery and available for purchase. Through an agreement with Charles and Ron, a leading Maltese fashion brand, Mr. Sheikh had arranged for Ms. Ali to complete a 3-month internship with the label and for barista Jyoti Yadav to model its clothes. Some other team members have left the cafe to pursue their passion, including former barista Saraj Babu Mitari, who is now a rapper and an author. Over the past decade, the eatery has trained more than 130 people in cafe work, Mr. Sheikh says. Mr. Sheikh helped former cafe public relations staffer Alumelu Bahadur to follow her dream of opening a school for children from lower-income families. After taking out a bank loan, Mr. Sheikh rented a former butcher shop and transformed it into an early learning center called Little Guru's Nest, inaugurated in January 2023, uses the Montessori and Waldorf methods to educate children under age 5 free of charge. We give them a chance to be themselves, says Ms. Bahadur, who explains that the 29 currently enrolled children learn language, math, and culture. We get the kids ready for elementary school, she adds. No matter which school they go to next, they can easily adapt. In early April, the Tiny Tots were rehearsing for their annual celebration, swinging their arms and stomping their feet cheerfully to children's songs, including The Singing Walrus. In 2024, Mr. Sheikh started the Street Angels Foundation to be able to receive donations to fund various projects, including the preschool. Through a government program, the nonprofit also partially funded 6 one-bedroom apartments to house members of the cafe team and received the keys to the units in early June. Mr. Sheikh is now fundraising to meet his next goal, expanding the school and the coffee shop. I don't give up, he says. Next in your Christian Science Monitor news of Monday, July 27, 2026, are numbers in the news. The number, 57,000. The number of jobs United States employers added in June. Significantly less than the 110,000 to 115,000 jobs economists had predicted. Some economists attributed the employment slowdown to the ongoing conflict in the Middle East, which has raised gas prices and inflation. The number, 20. The number of states where the minimum wage remains at the federal floor of $7.25 per hour. Some of these states have no state minimum wage law, so the federal rate automatically applies. The federal minimum wage has not increased since 2009. The number, 3,320. Kilometers, roughly 2,060 miles, covered in the 2026 Tour de France, the 113th edition of the race. The prestigious bicycle race took place from July 4 to July 26, featuring 21 stages from Barcelona, Spain to Paris. And the number 74. Miles per hour, the sustained wind speed threshold at which a named storm becomes a hurricane. NOAA, National Weather Service forecasters predict a 55% chance of below average hurricane season this year, with an estimated 3 to 6 hurricanes between June 1 and November 30. And you have just heard the Christian Science Monitor news for Monday, July 27, 2026. I'm Mark Stangle for Mind's Eye, translating vision into audio. Thank you for listening, and have a great week.
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2: As of 3:50 p.m., the National Weather Service has issued extreme heat warning for Belleville until 9 p.m. Belleville is experiencing dangerously hot conditions today, with heat index values reaching up to 112 degrees. This extreme heat and high humidity can significantly increase the risk of heat-related illnesses. Thunderstorms may arrive later this afternoon or evening, providing some relief. It is important to stay hydrated, remain in air-conditioned spaces, and avoid prolonged sun exposure. 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If you are working outdoors, take frequent breaks in the shade or air conditioning, and be vigilant for signs of heat exhaustion or heat stroke, which require immediate medical attention. Please stay aware of changing weather conditions.
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3: Good afternoon. This afternoon, expect sunshine with a high near 106. Tonight, there, TS a slight chance of rain with a low near 90. Tuesday, expect sunshine with a high near 94. Tuesday night, look for partly cloudy skies with a low near 74. Wednesday, expect sunshine with a high near 84. Get your weather every hour right here on Mind's Eye Radio, your virtual newsstand.
2: In Belleville and Fairview Heights, it's sunny and 106 degrees. In Granite City, it's sunny and 108 degrees.
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6: Hello and welcome in with us here at Mind's Eye, the virtual newsstand. My name is Marilyn Creamer, and this afternoon I'll be bringing you an hour of articles from The Atlantic. Some of the articles I am hoping to get to today are the Social Security reckoning is finally coming, the Saudis learn the truth about Trump, a different kind of fading president, when middle age actually starts, and the brief exchange that shows the difference between Trump and Obama, and lastly, if we have time, if other jobs were like U.S. senators. So let's begin with the Social Security reckoning is finally coming. Senators elected this November will be in office when America's most popular federal program is on track to run out of money. Americans have been hearing about the looming demise of Social Security for decades. The number of old people receiving benefits has been increasing much more quickly than the number of working-age adults whose taxes pay for those checks. Yet politicians have let the problem fester for so long that the public could be forgiven for thinking that the crisis would never actually arrive. But it's arriving. For the past 16 years, Social Security has paid out more than it has taken in. This has required dipping into its trust fund built up over the decades when the baby boomers were in their peak earning years. That fund is on track to run out by 2032. When it does, benefits will have to be cut by an expected 22% across the board to line up with the tax revenue that funds them. Pretty soon, politicians won't be able to kick this can down the road anymore. Senators elected this November will be in office in 2032. So will the next president. They will have no choice but to come up with a way to save the federal government's largest and most popular program, lest they be blamed for its partial collapse. The available solutions are politically tricky, but not particularly mysterious. They involve raising taxes, increasing the national debt, and cutting benefits, or a mix of the three. Even if our leaders settle on a way to keep Social Security solvent, however, they are unlikely to address the deeper problem underlying the budgetary one. A program designed to reduce poverty has morphed into a transfer of wealth to the richest members of our society. In 1935, when the Social Security Act was signed into law, the average person entering the workforce could be expected to die at about 65 years old. Those who lived past that age tended to be too disabled to work, leaving them reliant on their children, if not a local charity or poorhouse. Social Security was designed to ameliorate this problem by levying a tax on workers and their employers and paying benefits to the elderly roughly in proportion to how much they earned during their career. When the checks first went out in 1940, the average recipient received $22.60 a month, or about $550 in today's dollars. Such payments did not require too much sacrifice. Just a 1% tax on the first $3,000 of a person's earnings matched by their employer, because there were many times more workers than there were beneficiaries. The program ballooned over time. Congress voted repeatedly to expand benefits faster than inflation. But the biggest changes weren't purposeful, because benefits are proportional to what a retiree earned during their working years. America's increasing salaries necessarily made the program grow. So did rising life expectancy. The average 65-year-old now has about 20 years left to live, up from 13 years in 1940. Meanwhile, the pool of workers paying into the system has not kept pace. Fertility rates have fallen, and fewer babies mean fewer workers in the future. The number of workers for each beneficiary has gone down 24% since 1990, as more and more is being asked of a smaller share of the population. The unfortunate fact is that Social Security was never guaranteed to work forever. The tax formula is simple. Each worker, along with their employer, pays 6% of their income, up to $184,500. The benefit formula is not. The Social Security Administration takes your highest earning 35 years of work and calculates your average monthly earnings from those years, adjusted upward for subsequent growth in average wages. A progressive formula determines how much of that you'll be paid monthly. Assuming that you elect to start receiving benefits at age 67, you'll get 90% of the first $1,300, 32% of the next $6,500, and 15% of the remaining. The benefit side of the equation and the tax side of the equation do not add up to the same number. Thanks to the wage adjustment and long life expectancies, most people receive substantially more money than they paid in. In the aggregate, revenues have lagged behind benefits. There's no reason those formulas would be compatible with each other. Andrew Biggs, a former deputy commissioner of the Social Security Administration, told me, "The only reason they ever were was that America used to have enough workers to support its population of retirees." Preventing the program's insolvency is a math problem that involves tweaking the tax side, the benefit side, or both until they equal each other. This is not conceptually difficult. Stephen Cole, a political psychologist at the University of Maryland, runs a poll every so often in which he shows participants the possible reforms, telling them how much each change closes the funding gap. The biggest theme is that people solve the problem, Cole told me, with majorities taking steps that eliminate most or all of the shortfall. Respondents tend to be confused as to why their elected leaders haven't fixed the issue. The common answer is, that wasn't that hard. What's all the fuss about? The problem is not that the math is difficult, but that every possible move comes with downsides. Social Security reform is ultimately about breaking promises, Big said. Either you raise taxes above the rate that people are used to, or you cut benefits for people who were counting on them. Historically, Democrats have preferred the former path, proposing to raise taxes on the well-off to pay for the program's shortfall while leaving benefits alone. Republicans have traditionally wanted to shrink the program, although typically in a somewhat progressive manner. After President George W. Bush's unpopular privatization push failed, for example, he proposed a slow flattening of the program by making the benefit formula less generous for all but the bottom 30% of recipients. The Democratic approach has always been more politically popular. Donald Trump was the first Republican to accept that fact. In 2015, as he marched to the Republican nomination, he promised not to touch Social Security, breaking with GOP orthodoxy and thrilling the base. Ever since, the Republican discussion on saving the program has distinctly muted tones. A March 2024 white paper by the Republican Study Committee, a caucus that includes most House Republicans, proposed raising the retirement age and, quote, generally moving towards a flat benefit, end quote. Neither Trump nor Speaker of the House Mike Johnson commented on the proposal. Project 2025, produced by the Heritage Foundation, was more shrewd. The 900-page document contained advice for the future administration on how to properly regulate the shrinking population of greater sage grouse, but it contained no guidance on Social Security. Democratic programs still revolve around raising taxes while keeping benefits constant or even increasing them. But they now tend to include a feature designed to keep the party's upper middle class base happy, the, quote, donut hole, end quote. Many of the current Democratic programs uncap the payroll tax, but typically only for earnings above $400,000, meaning that dollars earned between $185,000 and $400,000 would go untaxed. And everyone who makes less than $185,000 would pay the highest payroll tax of all. Representative John Larson, a Connecticut Democrat, has introduced many Social Security reform plans over his 14 terms in Congress. I personally don't think that there should be a donut hole, he told me. But he explained during the presidential campaign, Biden said that we should lift the cap over $400,000. Larson came to understand why. Every town hall I go to, I say, raise your hand if you're making more than $400,000, and I've yet to have a hand go up. As Democrats have become the party of the pretty well-off, they have more and more voters who make more than $185,000, but less than $400,000. The donut hole is one weakness, but every plan has its shortcomings. Last month, Senator Elizabeth Warren, a Democrat, and Senator Bernie Moreno, a Republican, announced a proposal to uncap the payroll tax entirely. Their idea gets points for bipartisanship, but it would close just two-thirds of the shortfall at most if implemented. Within 3 years, benefits would again exceed revenues. A few plans to get the math to work out with sufficiently large tax hikes. Or let me say that again. A few plans get the math to work out with sufficiently large tax hikes. Proposals by Larson and Senators Bernie Sanders and Sheldon Whitehouse would uncap the payroll tax with a donut hole and raise taxes on investment income. These are large tax increases. A wealthy self-employed couple making $800,000, imagine married doctors in private practice, would face a marginal federal tax of more than 50%. Perhaps the biggest problem with these plans is not the new taxes, it's what the new taxes pay for. Conceived as an anti-poverty program, Social Security today pays out most of its benefits not to the poor, but to the middle class and the rich. The bottom 20% of older Americans receive just 7% of the total benefits. The economics of old age have changed a lot since the 1930s. The prices of assets, homes, and stocks have soared. As a result of these trends, the elderly are now America's wealthiest age group, living without children in homes that are on average roomier than everybody else's. No longer are most of them financially dependent on their children. If anything, their dependents are more likely to ask them for help. If the public craves a $1 trillion tax increase on the well-off, there are better ways to spend the money. The federal government already spends about 6 times as much for each elderly adult as it does for each child, even though children and their parents are more than twice as likely to be poor. Uncapping the payroll tax would not close the Social Security shortfall, but it would provide enough money to pay an allowance of $4,500 a child to every family in the country every year. Reforming Social Security by cutting benefits for rich people and raising them for poor people would make the most financial sense and return the program to its roots. President Franklin D. Roosevelt designed Social Security for the elderly, not because they were uniquely deserving, but because, as he put it in his signing address, they were so, quote, poverty-ridden, end quote. But that scenario, flattening Social Security and focusing future generosity on the young, doesn't seem particularly likely. Social Security's popularity comes from its universality. And if well-off people see their benefits reduced, the program could lose some of its widespread appeal. As I reported this story, many wonks recited to me the old political adage, quote, programs for the poor make poor programs, end quote. Indeed, most voters, when faced with a choice, prefer tax increases to benefit cuts. A poll last year by the National Academy of Social Insurance, a network of social safety net researchers, showed up that the three most popular reform options were slightly different ways to uncap the payroll tax. The next most popular was an increase in benefits. Even raising the payroll tax on everyone by 1 percentage point ranked above cutting benefits only for the rich. Broad-based bipartisan majorities say that they'd even be willing to chip in a little more themselves. Rebecca Vallis, the head of NASI, told me, if that's what it takes to prevent benefit cuts. A Social Security net that so heavily favors the old and rich over the needy and the young is probably not what most Americans would design if they were starting from scratch, but it's what we have. The likeliest outcome of whatever Congress comes up with in the next 6 years is that same dynamic, only more so. And this was written by Mark Novikoff, who is a staff writer at The Atlantic. Next up, we have the Saudis learn the truth about Trump. The president is happy to receive money and gifts, but don't expect favors in return. Faithless, chaotic, and corrupt, Donald Trump's character also shapes his foreign policy. The latest victim is Saudi Arabia. Not a sympathetic victim, maybe, but a victim all the same. On July 22nd, United States Energy Secretary Chris Wright and his Saudi counterpart signed an agreement for the Saudi-U.S. Civilian Nuclear Partnership. The multi-decade, multi-billion-dollar deal allows American companies to develop and operate commercial nuclear power plants on Saudi soil, potentially including a uranium enrichment facility. The Saudis have sought such a deal for almost 20 years. United States presidents from Barack Obama onward have expressed openness to it, but on two conditions. Any deal must include safeguards against Saudi use of enrichment for nuclear weapons and also a normalization of relations with Israel. With the return of Donald Trump to the presidency in 2024, the Saudis certainly hope their moment had arrived. Saudi Arabia has invested heavily in Trump and the Trump family, including licensing deals with the Trump Organization, potentially worth billions of dollars, and a huge commitment to the private equity firm founded by Trump's son-in-law, Jared Kushner. This week, those investments seem to have paid off. Details on Wednesday's agreement are sparse, but the Washington Post reported that the PAC, by clearing a way to nuclear enrichment, opened a path to an eventual Saudi nuclear weapon. The deal also reportedly dropped the precondition that Saudi Arabia recognize Israel. The Saudis essentially had got everything they wanted with little sacrifice in return. But no sooner was the deal signed than the reneging began. In a Truth Social post yesterday, Trump insisted that the deal did not, in fact, include uranium enrichment, that is, and that it is, quote, totally subject to Saudi Arabia joining the very respected and successful Abraham Accords. That is, to normalized relations with Israel. Utter chaos and confusion duly erupted over what Trump meant to accomplish with those words. Is Trump attempting to blow up the freshly inked deal after hearing Republicans criticize it on Fox News and elsewhere, as CNN suggests? Or was the outburst simply Trump bluster without real world consequences? No one seems to know. Trump did not consult the Saudi leadership before adding a late condition to the deal they had just celebrated. Just what this means for the deal's fate in Congress is unclear, too. Congress can block it, but would need a veto-proof majority in both the House and Senate to do so, presuming Trump even wants the deal to go ahead. The Saudis must be puzzled. They paid their, quote, quid, end quote, to the Trump family. Where is their, quote, quo, end quote? Can criticism on Fox News cancel billions paid for the Trump family's favor? The turnabout comes at a very bad time for Saudi Arabia. The country has already been left stranded and exposed by the failure of Trump's Iran war, which has emboldened Iran and tightened its hold on the Strait of Hormuz. Saudi Arabia's most important maritime connection to world oil markets, Saudi Arabia needs protection. Its traditional protector has been exposed as fickle and weak. The kingdom may now see a nuclear force of its own as a condition of its survival in a post-American Middle East. American advocates of a U.S.-Saudi nuclear deal have long warned that if the United States does not partner with Saudi Arabia, the Saudis may look to Russia or China for nuclear technology and stronger military ties. But past Saudi efforts to find alternative security arrangements have not worked well. In 2023, Saudi Arabia signed a Chinese brokered rapprochement with Iran, but China's friendly relations with Tehran did nothing to protect Saudi Arabia from Iranian missile attacks

If the nukes plan cooked, Trump often announces things on social media that don't come true in real life. In his first term, he announced on Twitter in 2019 that he had ordered all U.S. businesses out of China. The, quote, order, end quote, was dropped 3 days later. In June 2025, Trump announced a pause on immigration enforcements on farms and at hotels and restaurants. The pause was reversed several days later. Trump has reportedly announced tariff increases that are then shelved and military strikes that are never carried out, including a vow last November to invade Nigeria, quote, guns a-blazing, end quote, to wipe out that country's Islamic insurgents. So it may be with Trump's after-the-signature demand that Saudi Arabia recognize Israel as an additional price for a deal greased by the flow of funds to Trump companies and relatives. America's traditional Democratic allies feel betrayed and baffled by the unpredictability of Trump's pay-for-play diplomacy, but those willing to pay can suffer betrayals and bafflements of their own. If not even the Saudis, who showered Trump and his family with cash and gifts, can trust Trump's diplomacy, who else on earth can feel any confidence at all? And this was written by David Frum, who is a staff writer at The Atlantic and the host of the David Frum Show podcast. Now we're going to move on to a different kind of fading president. Joe Biden became quieter while Donald Trump grows even louder. When Donald Trump took the oath of office last January, he was the oldest president to begin a term, clocking in at 78 years and 220 days. He replaced the man who formerly held that title, Joe Biden, who had dropped out of the race after it became quite obvious to the entire country that he had aged too much too quickly. But as Trump himself grows older, traveling less, switching to more comfortable shoes, and seeming to nod off during meetings, his age isn't getting the same kind of scrutiny. I have long thought that a reason for that is the president's sheer size. Trump stands 6'3", and according to his most recent physical, weighs 224 pounds. Yes, questioning that number is a legitimate thing to do. He is a big presence in any room, as opposed to Biden, who grew visibly thinner as he got older, adding to the appearance of frailty. Trump is also loud, and that's with all caps. Biden's voice was frequently reduced to a gentle whisper. And Trump has the gift of omnipresence. His genius is in capturing attention. Biden's public schedule grew sparse, and he actively avoided generating news. Trump holds multiple events in front of the press nearly every day. He fills Americans' TV screens and social media feeds seemingly nonstop with an almost unspoken message. How could he be fading if he's everywhere? But Trump turned 80 last month, and his recent behavior should prompt even more questions than usual about his stability, judgment, and mental sharpness. Among the points of concern, a late-night social media storm recently featuring more than 50 messages, many strewn with dangerous or nonsensical misinformation, which followed a similar Truth Social broadside weeks earlier, an apocalyptic threat to wipe out a civilization, and more insults, nasty, stupid, ugly, treasonous, hurled at reporters, appearing to fall asleep in public, sometimes twice in 1 week,
deep bruises on his hands, which are covered in makeup and accompanied by confusing explanations.

0: questions and long, odd tangents and speeches that seem longer and odder than his usual tangents. Never known for his ability to self-censor, Trump seems to have completely abandoned any sort of filter, tossing out messages from one extreme, he's glad that Robert Mueller is dead, to the other, actually, Trump is Jesus and shall heal the sick. Trump's team, or Biden's team, that is, relentlessly pushed back against worried murmurings about his age and ability to handle the responsibilities of the presidency. And for a while, the storyline was mostly relegated to the background. Democrats who had concerns bit their tongues. The president had enough good days to allow his aides to try to dismiss the narrative as a right-wing talking point while encouraging allies and some of the media to look the other way. But then Biden's deficiency burst into the open with his faltering, confused performance in a general election debate that was followed by a wave of recriminations and finger-pointings that continues among Democrats and journalists to this day. Trump's White House, as you expect, has also vehemently brushed away concerns about having another octogenarian in the White House. Those close to him say that, yes, Trump moves a little slower these days, but that he's still a commanding, charismatic force. That's just it. Whereas Biden noticeably changed, Trump appears in many ways to be the same. He's always been erratic. He's always been bombastic. But as Trump has aged, he's becoming a pure, less filtered version of himself. Because the changes are less obvious, they've drawn less attention, for now at least. The differences between first-term Trump and second-term Trump are numerous. One of the biggest, he has dramatically scaled back his travel. Although he's taken several foreign trips, including one to China, his domestic travel schedule is nowhere near as busy as it was in his first term, and months of White House promises that it would ramp up have gone unfulfilled. Trump has long prized what his staff deems, quote, executive time, end quote, unstructured hours in the morning, usually filled by watching cable TV and using his phone, and he rarely has a public event before late morning. Once in public, Trump's remarks continue to feature many of his longtime hallmarks: disdain for scripts, a disregard for time, mixing up time, names and facts, and an impulse to say whatever pops into his head. But these days, the displays of disinhibition are more pronounced, and many include seemingly aimless stories and distracted observations. Take, as just one example, a White House Christmas reception when Trump spent nearly 10 minutes telling a story that involved a White House doctor, actually two White House doctors, and Barack Obama's daughters and a poisonous snake in Peru. He interrupted himself to mention his own brush with death and to claim that his health is better than that of Obama or George W. Bush. Quote, Trump is in the best health of all, end quote, he said. A White House spokesman ignored my long list of questions about Trump's behavior and changes to his schedule and quickly sent me a personalized statement. Here's where you're wrong, Jonathan, White House Communications Director Stephen Chung told me. President Trump has done more public events and has engaged with the press more than any other president in history. Republican lawmakers have, for years, given Trump notoriously wide latitude for his behavior. I haven't seen the tweet became an entire meme of deflection, but some have quietly begun to wonder about the president's judgment, particularly when it comes to political priorities. Gone is the promised attention to the economy and lowering prices. Instead, Trump's focus is often on grandiose ways to burnish his own legacy, including trying to seize foreign lands and build over-the-top monuments to himself. No one wants an arch when people can't afford to buy gas, one Republican lawmaker told me about Trump's plans for a 250-foot monument, inevitably dubbed the Arc de Trump, between the Lincoln Memorial and Arlington National Cemetery. When the president departed Beijing on his return home, one of his first China-related social media posts from Air Force One was not about any deal struck in the summit, but rather on the host nation's grand ballroom and how the U.S. should have one too. Trump has also switched to more comfortable shoes, tossing aside the dressier pairs he used to wear for $145 Florsheims, and then giving them to aides, an act of generosity that, call me cynical here, also makes his own pair stand out less. Then there are his hands. Throughout this term, Trump has sported a deep bruise on his right hand, which at times is covered up poorly with makeup. When asked about it, he says that he takes lots of aspirin to have thin blood, perhaps to ward off clots, strokes, or heart attacks. White House aides have said that leads to bruising after handshakes. But in recent weeks, the bruising has also been spotted on his left non-shaking hand. Trump now notably delivers far more of his remarks while seated. In his first term, he typically spoke behind a podium, either in the Oval Office or elsewhere in the White House. Now the standard configuration is Trump sitting behind the Resolute desk while officials and aides fan out behind him. And sometimes while sitting in that chair, Trump's eyes begin to close. In what has become fodder for late-night comics and liberals on social media, Trump has had his eyes shut for a suspiciously long time, as if he might be sleeping at a number of events lately. Trump's aides have strenuously denied this, suggesting that the president is simply listening intently. Once, when a reporter observed on X that Trump's eyes were closed during an Oval Office event on maternal health care, the official White House rapid response account retorted, "He was blinking, you absolute moron." If true, that blink lasted for at least 10 seconds. Maybe Trump is tired because he's up late. He has long boasted about how little sleep he needs, and reporters covering his two terms have grown accustomed to news made by social media both early in the morning and late at night. But even the wild Twitter threes of his first term have been eclipsed by some of the Truth Social barrages of late. Aides long ago stopped trying to curb Trump's social media habits, even if they sometimes create political problems. The posts are normally created or found to repost by longtime aide Dan Scavino, other times by Trump's executive assistant Natalie Harp. They will bring printouts of the post to Trump, who signs off on every one. But sometimes he just posts on his own. The White House wouldn't tell me whether that is the case during these late-night spewfests. Trump's audience on True Social, which he owns, is far smaller than the one he had on Twitter. The one he had on Twitter, 12.6 million versus 111.4 million. And that at times has seemed to limit awareness of his posting. Trump was kicked off of Twitter after the January 6, 2021 Capitol riots, but he was reinstated after Elon Musk bought the site 2 years later. But the president now prefers his own platform. One night in December, he posted nearly 160 times, the most in one go during his second term. In February, he posted a racist video that depicted Barack and Michelle Obama as monkeys. And then 2 months ago, he threatened Iran by saying, quote, "a whole civilization will die tonight," end quote. A few days later, he decreed Pope Leo weak, in all caps, on crime. And then overnight into the early morning hours of April 13th, Trump amplified dozens of posts, including one that depicted him as Jesus. In just a few days, Trump had offended adherents of multiple religions and drew criticism from even some of his most loyal supporters. He eventually deleted the posts that depicted him as the Son of God, but only after absurdly claiming that he thought it showed him as a doctor, not Jesus. Later, his account posted 55 messages between 10:14 p.m. and 1:12 a.m., including a mix of his own thoughts and a slew of reposts of multiple messages that falsely claimed the 2020 election was stolen and called for Obama's arrest. The strain on the president is obvious. The nation he leads is at war. The economy he promised to revive is teetering, and his approval ratings are falling. His behavior has renewed Democrats' calls to invoke the 25th Amendment to remove the president from power for not being able to serve. That would require the cabinet to act and is a non-starter. Senate Minority Leader Chuck Schumer has called Trump, quote, "an extremely sick person," end quote. And his counterpart at the House, Hakeem Jeffries, deemed the president unhinged and out of control. But it's not just Democrats. Some former Trump allies have also questioned his psychological fitness. And a poll released lately found that 59% of Americans believe that Trump does not have the mental sharpness it takes to lead the country. But Republicans in Congress have defended Trump, and the White House, which always touts the president's stamina, has mocked any suggestion that he was not up for the job. That defensiveness reminds me of just how aggressively Biden's aide would push back at journalists who dared to ask questions about his age. It's worth revisiting how Biden's declining health was shielded by those around him. Biden's age had been front and center during his 2020 campaign, and even some of his Democratic primary opponents wondered whether he was, quote, declining or forgetting, end quote, things. He never formally vowed to serve only one term, but it was the expectation among many Democrats and some in Biden's inner circle that he would act as a transitional figure, one who would vanquish Trump and steer the nation out of the coronavirus pandemic before stepping aside. He took the oath of office at age 78, the oldest man to ever serve as president. He was 78 days older at the start of his term than Ronald Reagan was when he ended his. But Biden enjoyed remarkable legislative success in his first two years. And then Democrats fared surprisingly well in the 2022 midterms. With hindsight, many Democrats believed that had Biden announced then that he would step down after 4 years, he would have been remembered as one of the most accomplished recent presidents. Of course, he did not. Trump's comeback on the Republican side fueled the belief among those close to Biden that he had to stay in the fight. He had beaten Trump once, and only he could do it again. But Biden's decline, which was already the source of Washington whispers, seemed to accelerate in full public view. White House aides furiously fought any suggestion that Biden, then 81, was too old to run again, too old to serve another 4 years. He'd have been 86 when he left office in January 2029. And pushed back against any Democrats who suggested that their party needed a new, younger standard bearer. They chided reporters who wrote about it. Stories came anyway. Then came the disastrous debate in Atlanta and the 3+ weeks of calls for Biden to drop out of the race, a rancorous fight that nearly tore the Democratic Party apart. Trump in private boasted to his aides that his Sleepy Joe nickname for Biden was spot on, even as his own advanced age received less attention. It was fair to ask about Trump's health in 2024, but Democrats were afraid to do it because it would boomerang on Biden. Larry Sabato, a political scientist at the University of Virginia, told me. Veterans of Biden's White House have expressed regret that their West Wing did not fully understand the groundswell of reservations about the president's age, and some believe it grew too insular and overly protective of the president. Andrew Bates, who was the senior deputy press secretary for Biden, told me that their, quote, outdated approach to media undercut Joe Biden's superpower, his connection with working people, end quote. In Bates' view, Trump has a different problem, one that exposes the president for who he really is. The most obvious impact of age on him is that he has lost the capacity to pretend he cares about other people, Bates said. The White House announced that Trump will undergo, the White House announced that Trump would undergo a medical and dental checkup on May the 26th, which was his fourth publicly disclosed doctor's visit in his second term. He also had 2 dental visits in Florida. Last year, he had an annual physical in April 2025, and then what the White House described as a routine yearly checkup in October. Across his terms, Trump has bragged repeatedly about acing multiple cognitive tests, a boast that only raises more questions. Many presidents have faced inquiries about their physical and mental health. Reagan seemed to slip late in his presidency in the years before he announced that he had Alzheimer's. Franklin D. Roosevelt was in poor health before dying just a few months into his fourth term. Dwight Eisenhower had a major heart attack, and some of Richard Nixon's own aides privately worried about his drinking and his mental stability. Nixon often utilized the, quote, madman theory, end quote, in which he would act unstable to intimidate foes and achieve better results. Trump's aides say that he does the same, including in his genocidal threats toward Iran. They are comfortable with that comparison to Nixon, but they may soon face more similarities with Biden. And this was written by Jonathan Lemire, who is a staff writer at The Atlantic and also one of the co-hosts on Morning Joe. And now we're going on to a brief exchange that shows the enormous difference between Trump and Obama. This is what a president sounds like. Suavity is a sorely missed ingredient in the American presidency. The effortless charm of a Roosevelt or a Reagan, a Bush or a Clinton, projected a particular brand of power. Suave means a kind of athletic ease and self-command in difficult, spotlighted circumstances. The assurance that solutions are at hand if only we all hold our composure and act right-headedly. Here was the ultra-suave Barack Obama's message to the basketball player Caitlin Clark in a small but noteworthy exchange over the WNBA All-Star Weekend. It never hurts to be winsome. In fact, it can help you win. Can you imagine Donald Trump in the same situation? What he'd have done or said? The race baiting and appeal to baseness? as if Trump would even deign to meet a WNBA player, that is. He prefers to use the league's players from afar for his own purposes. His White House has made the WNBA a flashpoint for attacks on transgender athletes, and he and his hard-right allies have tried to make Clark out to be a victim of racial violence on the court. Congressional conservatives even called for the federal government to investigate the WNBA for civil rights violations because of players fouling her. Here is how Trump used another young woman he views as an adversary, the CNN anchor Caitlin Collins, at the rescheduled White House Correspondents' Dinner on Friday, while Obama was visiting WNBA players in Chicago. After Collins received an award for excellence under deadline pressure, Trump barked from the podium that it was a, quote, fake, end quote, prize, and that she didn't deserve it, and then he went to some lengths to demean her. Not suave, not winning. The WNBA has been difficult to watch at times this season, so rife with racial tensions, toxic fan behavior, and carping over officiating that it seems a microcosm of a country in crisis over dirty play in seemingly every societal arena. Much ill will has swirled around Clark, the superstar 24-year-old guard for the Indiana Fever, who can be either mesmerizing to watch or tiresome, depending on how aggrieved she feels on that day. Clark has complained that she is intentionally targeted with hard fouls, and sometimes she is, but not because she's white. Mauling is the guaranteed, time-honored way to stop an otherwise insuperable player. Clark is the fastest in league history to hit 203 pointers, the first to ever score 45 points with 11 assists in a game, and such a head-clutchingly great passer that she can make defenses look like they're lost. And Clark's got a plenty hard edge of her own. She can jaw so vociferously at referees that she's gotten 7 technical fouls this season, 1 away from a suspension. That has done nothing to help calm matters in a league whose product is being torn apart by internal resentments and external malignity. In mid-June, when Alyssa Thomas of the Phoenix Mercury was suspended for a game for hitting Clark in the throat, inadvertently, according to Thomas, she received death threats, was subjected to racial slurs, and inspired those bad faith congressional demands for an investigation. "Now we're being painted as thugs," Thomas told reporters. In mid-July, Chelsea Gray of the Las Vegas Aces, who is almost as superb a player as Clark, received a vile message after her team lost to the Fever. Gray decided to post it on social media so everyone could see what black players can deal with when they go against the league's white darling. US ugly read a message that also called her the N-word. Gray wrote on her post, "People act like we just make this S blank blank blank up." This was the backstory when Obama surprised the WNBA All-Star players by walking in on them during practice for a game recently. They were milling around an indoor court as the newly opened Obama Presidential Center on Chicago's South Side. Let me say that again. They were milling around an indoor court at the newly opened Obama Presidential Center on the on Chicago's South Side when a man with his name on the building, sauntered across the floor in jeans and a white broadcloth shirt to welcome them and to gently remind them of certain truths. It has taken 30 years of effort by underpaid and unsung athletes for the league to finally arrive as a popular mass spectacle. And no matter what team the players are on, they're all in that endeavor together. The WNBA's growing commercial success is based on its reliability and affordability compared with men's pro leagues, but also in the audience's sense that it is watching not just a game, but the slow triumph of women gaining power for themselves. People paying attention to your excellence, I think, has been something for basketball fans generally a sight to see, Obama told them. The former president took pains to make clear that he's a genuine follower of the league. He made small remarks to various players about their seasons as they posed for photos. Then Obama spotted Clark. "Oh, hey," he said. "Caitlin, you're great." He leaned in closer to deliver a more personal message picked up by a hot mic. "Don't let all this nonsense get you down," he told her. "I always say one of the things that was luckiest for me was that I didn't get famous until I was like 45, so I was an old-ass man. I mean, you're my daughter's age. And to have that much burden and, you know, nonsense. So don't lose that joy. The game's like the game, and you're a hooper, and you hoop." "I try sometimes," she said shyly. "You're always hooping," he said, "and you're on a nice little run right now." There was a sweetness in the moment, a subtle teaching. In the nicest way, Obama shored Clark up, but also reminded her that she is a greater player and public figure when she just plays the game, accepts the inevitable bad calls and frustrations, and doesn't let the web brood poison into her blood. Left unspoken, it was the fact that no one has been subject to more unfairness than black women who can't buy a call from refs and don't get their own signature sneaker deals either. Obama chose not to corner Clark on that point. Instead, he gave her grace, and perhaps because he did so, she will have more grace with her opponents, and they will with her. Clark is a peerless young player who can be a bit of a brat when she gets batted around. She's learning. "Sometimes I think people don't always realize, like, I'm 23 or 24 years old and I'm trying to navigate a lot of different things while trying to play basketball at the same time," she told the press after meeting Obama. "So it was cool to hear from him. And I think, honestly, it's probably a good reminder for all of us to treat people with respect, treat people with grace." It was a quietly interesting and complicated encounter and a heartening reminder of what, quote, presidential, end quote, can look like. Clark already knows how to win, but Obama gave her a lesson on how to be winning. And this was written by Sally Jenkins, who is a staff writer at The Atlantic and previously was a Washington Post columnist and feature writer for 30 years. And so with that, we come to the end of our time for this day. I'm sorry we weren't able to get to when middle age actually starts, but I promise we will get to it next week. Once again, I am happy for all of you who were able to join in and listen in with us today. I hope that you found the articles interesting, informative, maybe even helpful, and that you'll join us again next week when we meet again. And until that time, that you'll be safe, be well, be happy, stay cool, and I wish you shalom.
1: Right here, right now. This is Mind's Eye Radio. Good afternoon. It's 5 o'clock.
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0: Let's continue or begin our newspaper coverage for today. It is the 23rd of July, 2026. It is Thursday. You're listening to the Talking Information Center. It's time now to begin the Wall Street Journal, and we do that by saying hello to Rod and Scott.
1: And hello to you, John, and hello to everybody out there who is listening this morning. I'm Rod, and
2: I'm Scott.
1: Yeah, and we're reading the Wall Street Journal, as John said here. And what's today's date? I lost track of time.
2: Today is the 23rd. I had to check.
1: Oh.
2: The 23rd of July.
1: Okay, so kick us off, Scott.
2: Well, how about we talk about business and finance?
1: Oh. Hey, since we're reading the Wall Street Journal,
2: what else would we talk about?
1: Excellent idea.
2: So publishers are entertaining cutting off Google.
1: Hmm.
2: One of the richest sources of online information is reevaluating its relationship with Google. That would be Reddit, the online message board that powers a swath of Google search results, say that fast, has discussed shutting off the technology giant's access to its content for AI use. That is part of a growing chorus of online media companies expressing frustration with the tech giant as AI changes the way people ask questions, siphons off search traffic, and upends publishers' revenue models. They are saying that the search engine is no longer a reliable source of visitors, especially after Alphabet's Google expanded its AI search features in recent months. Publications including USA Today, Politico, The Economist, People, and Reuters are all said to be evaluating how or even if they will continue to work with Google. Reddit struck a $60 million a year deal in 2024 that allowed Google to use its material to train its AI models. But with AI-generated answers to queries reducing clicks to outside websites, Reddit executives are assessing what the upside is of continuing to feed its content to Google. Companies are in talks about potentially renewing their deal, which ends soon. This is existential for some categories of publishers, says David Buttle, the CEO of media consulting firm DJB Strategies, adding, they're looking at more radical things. Bots now make up more than half of all web traffic, according to Cloudflare. Some scrape publishers' content to train their own AI models. Others crawl sites to help answer user queries quickly or sell the content to other companies. Efforts to block bots have turned into games of whack-a-mole as the technology grows ever more sophisticated. Publishers can turn off crawling, specifically for training Google's AI models, but they generally must allow the bot to crawl for both AI query results and traditional search functions if they want their content featured in either one. USA Today, which owns the namesake national publication and hundreds of local titles, is weighing blocking Google's crawler, meaning USA Today's content would not end up in Google's AI summaries or in its blue-linked search results. For USA Today's national paper, organic Google search traffic from U.S. users was down by almost 20% between June of last year and June of this year, according to search measurement firm Semrush. It's become time to take a stand and say enough is enough, says USA Today company chief executive Mike Reed. His company is willing to turn off Google's access if the downward trend in search activity continues. It has already been preparing for a future without revenue from Google traffic. USA Today currently has a lawsuit pending against Google, alleging that it holds a monopoly in ad tech that hurts the publisher's ad revenue. Google search traffic from U.S. users was down 20% between June of last year and June of this year for Politico's website, and by 31% each for CNN and Business Insider. Google says its AI search features send billions of clicks to the web every week and are meeting users' evolving needs. Our AI features highlight links to the web and help creators and publishers grow their audiences, a spokesman said. And we offer clear controls for website owners to manage their content. Both Variety and Rolling Stone owner Penske Media sued Google in September on antitrust grounds, alleging that its AI summaries illegally use the publisher's reporting and depress online traffic. Employees at Axel Springer's Politico have talked about limiting Google's and other bots' access to its free articles. Those people have floated adding a registration wall that would require humans to log in to view content, according to people familiar with the matter. Reuters, which, like Politico, derives much of its revenue from business-to-business offerings, says it is also weighing whether to block Google's bot for its consumer-facing news product as traffic declines. We're certainly looking at the economic trade-offs between search and AI summaries, says Reuters president Paul Baskerbert. Google said in June that it would comply with a ruling from a UK regulatory authority allowing publishers to determine whether to participate in AI features without sacrificing their presence in traditional search results. Google says it would test the features in the UK before rolling them out to website owners globally, but it did not offer a specific timeline. The Economist has been actively discussing the possibility of opting out of AI search features since that UK ruling. The question was, should we do this? And what are the implications of doing it or not, said Josh Monk, vice president of generative AI at The Economist, adding that exiting Google entirely is not currently part of that discussion. Google is a powerful force to be reckoned with, Monk said. Traffic can be choppy and declining, but traffic is still traffic. Google has made some overtures to news outlets, including launching a program paying more than 200 publishers for access to their content for AI use. And it now allows users to select preferred news sources to personalize top stories that will appear in search results, potentially driving more traffic to those sites. People Incorporated has managed to boost revenue through events, social media referrals, and expanded apps, even though Google contributed just 25% of its traffic in the first quarter of this year, compared with more than half 2 years ago. The company, whose portfolio includes People Magazine and Better Homes and Gardens and Travel and Leisure, is now exploring ways to make its content more digestible for permitted bots and continues to allow Google to scrape its content while weighing the future of that relationship. News Corporation, which owns the Wall Street Journal, has a commercial agreement to supply content on Google platforms. How about that?
1: That's interesting, Scott. Very good.
2: It's complicated for sure.
1: Yes. And that's why it's in the Wall Street Journal. And we are reading from the Wall Street Journal on this Thursday. It's July 23rd in the year 2026. So on the front page of the Wall Street Journal, because Scott and myself are both old, I figured we would, well, I'm happy that the Wall Street Journal decided to put this story together. And the headline is, Retirement Accounts Get Supersized. More than 1,000 Americans racked up IRAs worth at least $25 million. The average American family has about $268,300 in individual retirement accounts. Gregory Bazookis holds at least $68 million and possibly a whole lot more. Bazookie, 61 years old, is one of hundreds of people who bought stakes in promising startups when the shares were worth peanuts, stashing them in retirement accounts and watching their values balloon to eight figures or more. What they are getting, essentially, is the mother of all tax breaks. IRAs and workplace retirement accounts were created to help working Americans save for old age by providing tax incentives for doing so. The accounts have been supercharged by startup founders, hedge fund managers, and Silicon Valley insiders who have access to investment opportunities unavailable to most Americans. Those entrepreneurs and their financial backers are increasingly using that strategy to pile up giant retirement account balances, all subsidized by U.S. taxpayers, the Wall Street Journal determined by analyzing regulatory filings, government data, and other documents. The number of people with giant retirement accounts has soared in recent years, aided by booms in both stock prices and startup formation. More than 1,000 individuals had IRA balances of at least $25 million in 2024, the latest year for which figures are available, according to new data prepared by the nonpartisan Congressional Joint Committee on Taxation. That was more than double the number with similar size accounts in 2019. Those with $10 million or more in IRAs also rose to about 11,600 people in 2024 from 3,625 in 2019. The Joint Committee found in its analysis of anonymized tax return data about 200 Americans had balances of $100 million or more in 2024, counting both IRAs and 401k-type accounts, the committee estimated. We are talking about saving enough for your needs in retirement, said Stephen Rosenthal, a corporate tax lawyer who recently retired after a dozen years at the Nonprofit Tax Policy Center. This is yacht financing or dynasty building. Senator Ron Wyden, an Oregon Democrat, and Representative Richard Neal, a Massachusetts Democrat, introduced a bill this week that would require annual withdrawals from accounts over $10 million for individuals of any age. The legislation stemmed in part from long-running concerns that some investors might circumvent annual contribution limits on retirement accounts by undervaluing shares in companies that aren't public, thus substantially increasing their tax benefits, the Government Accountability Office wrote in 2014. This is an egregious loophole that we've got to close, Wyden said. Baszucki is the brother of the founder and CEO of the online gaming company Roblox, and is himself a longtime board member of that company. Others with huge retirement account balances also are insiders at some of the most successful startups in recent decades. By purchasing early at low prices, they could amass big stakes inside their retirement accounts while remaining within annual contribution limits intended to keep tax subsidies modest. Those are currently $7,500 for IRAs and $24,500 for 401ks, with people 50 and older allowed to contribute more. The strategy drew attention when former Senator Mitt Romney, the Utah Republican, disclosed during his 2012 presidential campaign that his IRA had as much as $101 million in assets. An aide said at the time the tax treatment for his IRA is the same for Governor Romney as it is for every citizen of the U.S. When both IRAs and 401k-type balances are taken into account, the 200 or so Americans who had amassed $100 million or more in 2024 accounted for a total of $85.1 billion in assets, for an average balance of $409 million, the Joint Committee concluded in its analysis for Wyden and Neal. another 31,887 people held more than $10 million in their IRAs and 401k accounts at the end of 2024, the research estimated. Since the end of 2024, the totals have likely grown along with the S&P 500, which has risen about 29%, including reinvested dividends, according to FactSet. Much of this tax-subsidized wealth is hidden from view. It surfaces occasionally in securities disclosures, including when executives, directors, or other big investors in public companies disclose share sales. The Journal used those documents to identify insiders who held large numbers of shares in IRAs or workplace retirement plans, and to calculate values for these holdings. When individuals reported selling retirement account shares, the Journal assumed the proceeds remained in the accounts to avoid paying income taxes and a 10% penalty on withdrawals in some cases, and the loss of tax-free compounding on that money. Insiders selling shares typically must report the transactions, but not whether or how they reinvest the funds. The Journal's analysis assumed proceeds from those sales were reinvested and estimated how they would have grown if returns matched changes in the S&P 500. Bazzucchi disclosed the number of Roblox shares in his Roth IRA at least 49 times since 2020, as well as sales on six occasions since March 2021. That yielded about $48 million. If those sales proceeds were reinvested in a manner that matched changes in the S&P 500 stock index, they would have grown to about $90 million. The Joint Committee on Taxation concluded that tax breaks for IRAs and 401k-style retirement accounts added up to about $249.6 billion in revenue the U.S. government didn't collect in 2025, one of the biggest breaks on its book, on its books. An estimated 63% of the income tax benefits go to households in the top 20% of the income distribution, which can afford to set more aside in the accounts, according to the Congressional Budget Office. They also get bigger tax break because they would otherwise be taxed at a higher bracket. The breaks benefit millions of Americans, but especially sophisticated people with substantial wealth, a group that least needs incentives to save, said John Friedman, a Brown University professor, whose research has concluded tax incentives aren't especially effective for encouraging retirement savings. Inside both IRAs and 401ks, investment income is generally shielded from annual taxation, and gains on sales in the accounts aren't taxed. The most attractive benefits go to balances in Roth-style accounts. Their owners contribute after-tax dollars, which can grow and be withdrawn tax-free. That effectively means Roth contributions can be bigger than those to traditional accounts, which are eventually taxed on withdrawal. Roth balances can also pass to their heirs undepleted by age-related mandatory withdrawals that apply to traditional accounts. Bazzucchi's account is a Roth IRA. He accumulated about 2 million Roblox shares in his Roth at 72 cents each, adjusted for splits, several years before the company's initial public offering in March 2021, according to regulatory filings and a person familiar with the matter. He acquired the shares with proceeds from sales of other investments already inside the IRA, the person said. By the time Roblox went public in 2021, the share price had gone up and the shares in his Roth IRA were worth $141 million. Pazuki sold about a third of the stake at the time. By selling inside his retirement account, he avoided a federal capital gains tax of as much as 20% of his profits, saving himself around $9 million in federal taxes that he could reinvest in other securities. If he were to have reinvested the proceeds of his IPO sale in the S&P 500, that roughly $46 million would have grown to about $88 million through Monday. Roblox stock closed Monday at $53.25, so Pazuki's Roth IRA stake is valued at $68 million. If the profits from his prior sales were reinvested in the S&P, the total tax-free balance would be about $158 million, in addition to any other investments in the account. At the 20% tax rate, that is about $18 million more than he would have if he had instead made the 2021 sale and a series of smaller ones this year in a taxable brokerage account. Other factors could widen the gap, including any state capital gains taxes. California's tops out at 13.3% and a 3.8% federal tax on net investment income. Warren Baker, a Seattle lawyer who provides advice on IRAs, said he frequently hears from people in Silicon Valley wanting to invest in startups through retirement accounts. Few understand the complex rules that govern investments with the accounts, he said. Company founders and top executives could violate tax rules by having their IRA buy shares of companies they control, said Baker. That could invite Internal Revenue Service scrutiny into the matters, including whether they knowingly purchased shares for their IRA in an artificially low price, said Baker, who was speaking generally and not about anyone mentioned in this article. If the IRS determines a prohibited transaction occurred, it could invalidate the IRA, resulting in extremely unfavorable tax consequences. Baker said he routinely turns away prospective clients intent on taking such risks, but IRA custodians specializing in non-traditional assets often give clients who are making their own investment choices wide latitude, leaving the burden of compliance with the individual, he said. The use of retirement accounts to invest in private equity is popular at some Silicon Valley venture capital firms. Retirement accounts for at least 16 current and former partners or employees at Sutter Hill Ventures have held shares in companies that the firm also invested in before their IPOs, such as Snowflake and Astera Labs, according to securities filings. Sutter Hill didn't respond to questions from the journal. Tense Cox, 68, a former managing director at Sutter Hill, has $500 million or more in a Roth IRA, according to the journal's estimates. Other retirement accounts, including his former employer's 401k-like plan, bring his total tax-advantaged retirement savings to around $2 billion or more. The journal's estimate for Cox are based on public disclosures and assume he reinvested the proceeds of sales in holdings that matched the S&P 500's growth. And NVIDIA board member since 1993, Cox has held the chipmaker's shares in his 401k-style retirement account since at least 1999, when the company went public at the equivalent of just under 3 cents a share, adjusting for stock splits. Over the years, he has sold $237 million of those shares tax-free inside his retirement accounts, saving more than $40 million in taxes he would have paid in a taxable account. Had Cox instead held the shares in a taxable account, the same transactions would have yielded $63 million less the Journal estimated, including returns on sale proceeds that would otherwise have gone to cover tax bills. He currently holds nearly $1 billion of NVIDIA shares in tax-advantaged retirement accounts. Cox's retirement accounts also have held shares in other companies backed by Sutter Hill over the years. They include cloud storage company Snowflake and Everpure, formerly known as Pure Storage. At recent prices, his Snowflake shares would be valued at nearly $787 million and his Everpure shares at about $130 million, though it isn't clear whether he still holds either security. Federal law once limited tax-subsidized retirement benefits by capping the combined pension and the 401k retirement savings balance an individual could accumulate under one employer and taxing

0: value startup companies, startup holdings, excuse me. Mary Moore, executive director of the Retirement Industry Trust Association, which represents IRA providers that specialize in alternative investments, said her members try to obtain a fresh annual valuation from the startups its customers invest in. If that's not forthcoming in a timely manner, they will go back to the IRA owner and say, we need you to update this, she said. It's not the job or duty of the custodian to figure out what the asset is worth. The bill from Wyden and Neal would require individuals earning more than $400,000 and married couples with incomes above $450,000 with more than $10 million in their IRAs and 401ks to withdraw half the excess annually and pay any taxes due. Any amount over $20 million would have to be withdrawn in full from Roth balances.
1: We can file that under rich people problems.
0: Yeah.
1: How about that?
0: I'm confused, but that's because I would, this is definitely not my pay grade.
1: That is out of your neighborhood.
0: You've got that right.
1: In a big way.
0: But somebody listening, it could affect.
1: Absolutely.
0: And that's what's in the Wall Street Journal today, which is July. July 20th. I'm so confused from the millions and billions of dollars that I just read about in retirement accounts.
1: July
0: 23rd.
1: So renewed hostilities in the Middle East are driving a prolonged sell-off in U.S. government bonds. That is sending yields closer to their highest levels of the year and lifting borrowing costs for businesses and consumers. The yield on the benchmark 10-year Treasury note, which helps set rates on mortgages and student loans, settled yesterday at 4.657%. With rebounding oil prices fueling inflation concerns, rising yields are already pushing up mortgage rates and undercutting the stock rally. Major indexes have mostly treaded water in recent weeks and finished mixed once again yesterday. Treasury yields are largely determined by investors' expectations for short-term interest rates that are set by the Federal Reserve. When investors expect those rates to go up, the relative appeal of treasuries diminishes, causing their prices to fall and their yields to rise to a competitive level again. The most immediate reason yields are rising is the resumption of fighting between the U.S. and Iran. The resulting rebound in oil prices has renewed worries about the inflation outlook and spurred a shift in interest rate expectations as investors bet that the Fed will need to raise rates to bring inflation down. Still, yields have proved to be only loosely connected to oil prices in recent months. Before the breakdown in the U.S.-Iran ceasefire, oil prices had already retreated to February levels, before the U.S. and Israel attacked Iran. Yields, meanwhile, remained well above their pre-war levels. One reason for that disconnect, before the U.S.-Iran war, many investors had expected the Fed to lower interest rates this year to ensure that the economy did not slip into a recession. But as the war progressed, monthly jobs numbers were surprisingly encouraging. That seemed to take rate cuts off the table, even as oil prices subsided. Factors other than the Iran conflict have also kept inflation hotter than expected, including surging demand for artificial intelligence services. That has also supported the case for rate increases. Treasury yields influence borrowing costs across the economy, from the rates on new bonds issued by companies to the cost of taking out a mortgage. Yields on existing treasuries indicate what rates investors will demand when the government issues new bonds. And for all of its challenges, the U.S. government is still the most creditworthy borrower around, making its own borrowing costs a benchmark for what everybody else has to pay. Right now, rising borrowing costs appear to be an inconvenience to individual borrowers rather than a serious threat to economic growth. even with the rise in yields. Big tech has continued its historic borrowing spree to fund the construction of artificial intelligence data centers. Consumers have kept on spending on everything from auto parts

0: to electronics. Higher yields can also threaten stocks, both by increasing borrowing costs for companies and giving investors an attractive alternative to riskier investments. Here again, the fallout has been modest. Stock indexes have remained close to all-time highs. But stocks have still underwhelmed of late. The S&P 500 was down 0.1% yesterday and is roughly flat overall for this month. The Dow Jones Industrial Average ticked down less than 0.1% Wednesday, while the NASDAQ index fell about 0.6%. Treasury yields typically rise and fall in an orderly fashion, but yields that rise too fast or become unmoored from economic fundamentals can spell trouble, which is why investors are keeping a very close eye on the bond market right now. Some analysts are warning that if the 10-year yield breaks through its recent high of 4.687%, its rise could accelerate while traders search for a new equilibrium. Back to you.
1: Back to you. All right, Chet. Thank you. That's Scott, by the way. You're a baseball fan, right, Scott?
0: I am indeed.
1: Yeah, and so am I, and a lot of people are, of course. And there's an interesting article in the Wall Street Journal today, July 23rd, about baseball. And the headline is this, and it's not a surprise either. It's actually very telling. The headline reads, "The Mets are the biggest waste of money in baseball history." Never before has a Major League Baseball team spent so much and won so little. Here's the story in the Wall Street Journal today. The New York Mets have built their history out of hijinks and failure. This is a franchise that once saw its mascot give fans the finger and had two teammates blame a heated argument on a disagreement over the difference between a rat and a raccoon. But since hedge fund billionaire Steve Cohen bought the club in late 2020, he has made it his personal mission to change that by throwing obscene amounts of money at the roster. Cohen's fortune allowed the Mets to have the highest payroll in the sport at the start of this season, only they have now gone on to make history in the exact opposite way of how he envisioned. This group has turned out to be the biggest waste of money baseball has ever seen. The Mets enter play Wednesday with a 43-59, the fifth worst mark in the league. That puts them on pace for 68 wins over the course of Major League Baseball's 162 season, or a price of $5.2 million per victory. I love it when the Wall Street Journal analyzes things like this. That's just my personal opinion there, folks. Sorry. Okay, back to the story. Even adjusting for inflation, that's the highest figure for any team since at least 2000, according to the Wall Street Journal analysis of payroll figures. Thank you. What's even more telling about the state of the franchise is that the Mets are breaking their own record. The previous high water mark for inflation, adjusted dollars per win, also belongs to the Mets in 2023 at $4.8 million. Baseball history is dotted with teams that have managed to reach the postseason with modest payrolls, such as the Moneyball era Oakland A's or the 2008 Tampa Bay Rays, who reached the World Series with one of the smallest budgets in the sport. Then there are the teams that win but pay through the nose to do it. The Los Angeles Dodgers are the only franchise that spends in the same stratosphere as the Mets these days, but they have back-to-back titles to show for it. This year, Mets are in the worst of all categories, spending like champions and playing like cellar dwellers. At the same time, a healthier dollars per win ratio isn't necessarily a sign of something good. In fact, the nine most efficient teams on that basis all missed the playoffs and merely managed to be not completely terrible on shoestring budgets. Pardon me. The 2006 Marlins paid just over $300,000 for each of their 78 wins, thanks to a payroll of $24.9 million in today's dollars. The entire team's budget was less than what five individual Mets are making this season alone, even accounting for inflation. Pardon me. If the crosstown Yankees represented old money in MLB, the Mets are the opposite. Cohen quickly took the franchise from middle-of-the-pack spending to breaking payroll records. That influx of money allowed them to sign the likes of superstar outfielder Juan Soto, who left the Bronx for Queens on a historic 15-year, $765 million contract last year. Oh, my gosh. But for the Mets, this has gone as well as trying to navigate the Van Wyck Expressway at rush hour. In Soto's first season, the team collapsed down the stretch, falling from more than 20 games over 500 in June to miss the playoffs on the final day. The Reds, with a payroll of just over a third of New York's, took the final spot instead. The Mets responded with more big spending this past offseason, and it has gone disastrously. Infielder Bo Bichette, who signed a deal worth $42 million annually, has struggled. The team's other marquee acquisitions, would-be ace Freddy Peralta, closer Devin Williams, infielder Jorge Polanco, and outfielder Luis Robert, have also flopped. Those five acquisitions combined have provided the Mets fewer wins above replacement than Bobby Bonilla this season. Bonilla, of course, hasn't played for the Mets since 1999, but is famously still on the books through 2035, thanks to his deferred contract. Combine all of that with injuries to Soto and shortstop Francisco Lindor, and you get the disaster known as this year's Mets, who endured a 12-game losing streak in April and a six-error game in June. I don't believe that our record on the field this year is indicative of some of the advancements that we've made in the organization, President of Baseball Operations David Stearns said after firing manager Carlos Mendoza last month. But clearly our record is nowhere good enough. To be sure, there have been bright spots during Cohen's tenure. In 2022, high-priced additions like future Hall of Fame pitcher Max Scherzer helped the Mets win more than 100 games for the first time since the 1980s. In 2024, after a moribund start, they surged to reach the NLCS. Mets fans, always a rational bunch, attributed the turnaround to Grimace throwing out the first pitch at a game and a journeyman infielder who moonlights as a Latin pop singer by the name of Candelita. It's almost certainly too late for that type of comeback this season, with playoff projections giving the Mets roughly a 1% chance. But at the very least, the team could get cheaper in the coming weeks. They're expected to be sellers ahead of the upcoming trade deadline. 68 number of wins the Mets on pace for entering Wednesday's play.
0: Somewhere Casey Stengel is smiling.
1: Yes, yes, I suppose so.
0: The amazing Mets from the 60s, we're just playing that forward right now.
1: I'll tell you, yep, it's something.
0: AT&T, Verizon, and other wireless carriers spent years promoting multi-line phone plans, encouraging entire households and even frugal friend groups to sign up for family packages. But now, those companies are making it more appealing for consumers to go it alone instead. AT&T launched a new Build a Plan offer in May, starting at $15 a month for one line, with options to add more data and other features such as wireless hotspotting and home internet. A single line from the carrier previously started at $50 a month, with each additional connection getting less expensive. 1 month later, Verizon unveiled its Simplicity plan. It offers a line with unlimited data at $45 a month for current customers, or $30 a month for those who switch from another carrier. That is less than the carrier's $55 a month starting price for a single connection. These new options offer some customers an opportunity to cut their bill while giving wireless companies a new foothold with individuals whose needs are likely to change as they grow older, move, and add new devices. This could catalyze some family conversations, said David Barden, telecom partner at New Street Research. He said the price differential between single-line and multi-line plans will shrink, and that will generate those conversations. Big carriers for years leaned aggressively into family plans in a push to add new wireless connections. Sprint Mobile even marketed its offering as a Framily plan, a mashup of the words friends and family. T-Mobile US completed its acquisition of Sprint in 2020. It was the industry's best retention tool, says Diego Scotti, Verizon's former marketing chief. Those plans made the decision to cancel into what he called a household decision instead of an individual one, and multi-line discounts made leaving expensive. But the plans did not engage customers looking for lower-cost single-line options. Those consumers drifted towards smaller brands that lease and resell the big carriers' networks, like U.S. Mobile and Comcast's Xfinity Mobile, said Kutgun Maral, a managing director at Evercore ISI. Major carriers' new plans, he said, are a bid to win that cohort of people back. The companies see simpler plans as a way to appeal to younger adults who will eventually also need home internet and other add-on services, or even a new family plan of their own. Carriers are also giving priority to bundled services like combining phone and home internet as a new play for customer loyalty. When one out of three adults are saying in customer surveys they'd leave their parents' plan for an attractive offer, we want them to choose AT&T at that moment, says Jennifer Robertson, Executive Vice President and General Manager of AT&T's Consumer Business Line. Near term, the new plans could help carriers add wireless connections. Over the long run, they might help increase per-user revenue. Verizon says it's aiming to offer flexible services for everyone. A spokeswoman said, "The choice we provide via these plans is designed to grow with them as they grow with us." AT&T and Verizon's family plans are not going away. Representatives for both companies say getting children off their parents' plans was not a motivator for these new offerings. T-Mobile has not launched a new option like AT&T and Verizon. A spokeswoman said the carrier's portfolio already includes competitively priced options for both individuals and families. The carrier recently sunsetted some of its legacy plans and moved those consumers to newer ones. Valerie Remy, a 29-year-old who works in advertising, has been on her family's plan since she was in the sixth grade. She says she has no intention of leaving as long as her mother keeps paying the bill. Besides mentioning it during a few arguments, Remy says her mother has not asked her to contribute or threatened to cut her off. "If it's something my parents are fine with me being on," Remy said, "then I'm going to ride it out." And who wouldn't?
1: Absolutely. For sure. All right, Scott, thank you. We're reading the Wall Street Journal on this Thursday, July the 23rd. Headline in this story, New York City landlords sue over rent freeze. Mayor's housing plan faces first legal test as plaintiffs decry review board process. A group of landlords filed a lawsuit on Wednesday seeking to overturn the new rent freeze on New York City apartments, the real estate industry's first legal challenge to Mayor Zohran Mamdani's signature campaign issue. The lawsuit accused the New York City Rent Guidelines Board of going through a sham process before voting 7-1 in June for zero rent increases on 1 and 2 year leases. The board is supposed to act independently, but the lawsuit claims that Mamdani influenced the outcome. The plaintiffs say they are the first to challenge the legal basis for the freeze. The suit, filed in a New York state court, was brought by 5 small landlords who own rent-stabilized apartments in the city. A spokesperson for the mayor said the Rent Guidelines Board is an independent body. We are confident that the board evaluated all of the relevant data and considered the factors facing both tenants and landlords across New York City, the spokesperson said. The Rent Guidelines Board declined to comment. The suit signals discontent in the real estate industry over Mamdani policies aimed at making housing more affordable as rents have surged to records. The rent freeze applies to roughly 1 million rent-regulated apartments on leases that begin on or after October 1st. Mamdani last week also issued a 23-point plan to address a variety of other renter complaints, including strengthening the city's ability to take legal action against negligent landlords with numerous safety violations. Real estate groups said the plan unfairly demonizes their industry. The Democratic Socialist mayor stacked the board with loyalists who manipulated data on landlord expenses and income to reach their conclusion, the lawsuit said. Other former mayors, such as Eric Adams, also appointed a majority of the board's members. But the suit said Mamdani had City Hall representatives give board members a special briefing on the true cost of living in New York City, leaving no doubt what the mayor expected of his hand-picked board supermajority. The board is required by law to review the economic conditions of the residential real estate industry before taking a vote. The plaintiffs accused the board members of instead cherry-picking data to understate operating costs and overstate the financial performance of landlords. Zohran Mamdani promised to deliver a rent freeze during his campaign, and then he went to extraordinary lengths as a new mayor to guarantee it. Randy Mastro, a lawyer for the plaintiffs, said in an interview, "This is a perversion of the process." The lawsuit cited the resignation of one board member who represented landlords and said she was stepping down ahead of the June vote. She said she was resigning out of frustration that the board had ceased to be a fact-finding body and that her former colleagues intended to freeze rent no matter what the evidence showed. Mamdani spent his mayoral campaign last year beating the drum on affordability, singling out the high cost of housing as a driving force behind people leaving the city. For tenants, it offers relief. Market rents in New York City have surged to records in recent years, and median wage increases for renters pale in comparison. Some New Yorkers see rent-subsidized apartments as a crucial way to stay in their neighborhoods as the housing market booms. Median renter income in New York City rose 1.8%. 2024 census data show, while rent inflation for the metro area rose by 4.7%. In June, apartments in Manhattan rented for a median of $5,295 a month, the Corcoran Group said. Landlords of rent-subsidized apartments have been opposed to rent freeze long before Mamdani won the election. They say their properties are taking a beating from years of high interest rates, surging utility costs, rising insurance expenses, and a 2019 law that tightened rent regulations. The city has allowed rent-stabilized landlords to raise their rents by roughly 3% for the past several years. But property owners say that doesn't cover their costs. Many are sitting on mountains of debt and might have been foreclosed on by now, but they say banks don't want their struggling properties either. They fear an all-out rent freeze will be the final blow.
0: How about some world news?
1: Okay.
0: A few little world briefs here. Oh. Firefighters in central Spain have battled a wildfire that has now burned over 79,000 acres in one of the country's largest blazes on record. The fire in rural Guadalajara comes less than 2 weeks after a deadly blaze devastated a small expat community in southern Spain. That small but extremely virulent fire killed 13, including several foreigners, in one of the southern European country's deadliest wildfires on record. Adolf Hitler's birthplace has officially been designated as a police station on Wednesday in an effort to destroy the building's appeal as a site of pilgrimage for those who glorify the Nazi dictator. A memorial stone is to remain in place outside the house near the German border in Austria. An Australian woman has given birth to identical quadruplet girls after a pregnancy that doctors have described as incredibly rare. Genitar San Noamona, who is 34 years old and already the mother of four children, delivered last week at the Royal Brisbane and Women's Hospital in Queensland. The babies were conceived naturally and came from one fertilized egg that split into four, which was incredible, said the woman's doctor, Alexa Bendall. And from the Congo, at least 999 people have now died from the Ebola outbreak in the Democratic Republic of Congo, according to new official government data. The latest update from Congo's Ministry of Health shows that as of Monday of this week, 2,473 cases had been recorded in the latest outbreak, which was declared on May 15th.
2: Whoops.
0: Watch out for that.
1: Sorry about that. Yes, very good. All right. Thank you, Scott. How about we talk about what IBM is up to, okay?
0: Always. IBM.
1: Remember
0: Big Blue,
1: them?
0: As they say.
1: Yeah,
0: right?
1: That's right. IBM cuts Outlook after grim warning. IBM warned investors on Wednesday that its full-year revenue growth will be lower than it had previously forecast, 1 week after suffering its worst single-day stock loss in history when executives previewed disappointing results. International Business Machines posted its second quarter earnings Wednesday, confirming the results that it previewed last week in a rare move that erased about $67 billion in stock market value. Big Blue's infrastructure revenue of $3.8 billion was down 7% from a year earlier. That unit was pulled down by lower than expected sales of data center mainframes, which fell 42%. IBM now expects full year revenue growth to be in a range between 4% and 5%. Earlier this year, the company projected full year growth of more than 5%. Chief Executive Arvind Krishna said the company is in the early innings of a structural shift for business. Even so, he said he believes IBM is well positioned across its software, infrastructure, and consulting business to help customers capture value from artificial intelligence. With the portfolio we have and the opportunities ahead, it comes down to execution, Krishna told investors. That is where we fell short in the second quarter. IBM earned $2.2 billion on revenue of $17.2 billion for the first 3 months. It still expects a full-year free cash flow to increase by about $1 billion from last year. In the second quarter, the company failed to close tens of deals, which led to the disappointing results, James Kavanaugh, IBM's chief financial officer, said in an interview. Since then, the company has closed roughly a third of those deals, he said, adding that the company's strategy has changed. Scott?
0: Yes. Hello.
1: Hello.
0: GE Vernova has raised its full-year revenue guidance and lifted its margin expectations after a second-quarter surge in orders has boosted its backlog. The energy company, which was formed from the breakup of General Electric, says it now expects $45.5 billion to $46.5 billion in revenue for this year. That's up $1 billion from last year. Its chief executive, Scott Strazik, says GE Vernova has a $176 billion backlog and sees continued revenue growth on strong global demand upcoming. GE Vernova posted quarterly profits of $649 million, or $2.47 a share, compared with $492 million, or $1.86 a share, in the year earlier period. Revenue climbed 22% to about $11 billion, and orders grew 88% organically, led by its power and electrification segments. That's it.
1: Is that it?
0: That is it.
1: All right, Scott. Well, I want to thank you very much. He's Scott, and I'm Rod, and we've been reading the Wall Street Journal from the Talking Information Center on this Thursday. It is July 23rd, 2026. Y'all have a great day.

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1: As of 5:50 p.m., the National Weather Service has issued extreme heat warning for Belleville until 9 p.m. Belleville is experiencing dangerously hot conditions today, with heat index values reaching up to 112 degrees. This extreme heat and high humidity can significantly increase the risk of heat-related illnesses. Thunderstorms may arrive later this afternoon or evening, providing some relief. It is important to stay hydrated, remain in air-conditioned spaces, and avoid prolonged sun exposure. 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Please stay aware of changing weather conditions.
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2: Good afternoon. This afternoon, expect sunshine with a high near 106. Tonight, there, TS a slight chance of rain with a low near 90. Tuesday, expect sunshine with a high near 94. Tuesday night, look for partly cloudy skies with a low near 74. Wednesday, expect sunshine with a high near 84. Get your weather every hour right here on Mind's Eye Radio, your virtual newsstand.
3: In Belleville and Fairview Heights, it's sunny and 101 degrees. In Granite City, it's sunny and 97 degrees.

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1: Good evening. 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
2: I'm not worried about if you haven't disciplined your child enough to where your child cannot come to me and act right, then that's between you and your child. I'm dealing with what I'm dealing with as this. They're in my custody right now. And if I want to deal with it, then I will. If I don't, I don't. It's not my job.
3: You comfortable popping somebody else's? Like they you know, they bring you the baby.
2: No, I don't pop kids anymore. That's a sad part. You know, 25 years ago, I would have whipped some ass.

0: 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I am your host, Saida Victoria, a.k.a. Sassy Sai.
1: What's going down, y'all? Welcome back to the table. This is your boy, Joe Fleeks, also known as Blind Security of the Community. Welcome back, man.
0: Yes, yes, we're so excited. We have a great show today.
1: Yes, we do.
0: We do. But of course, before we get into the show, we do need to share.
1: Dot our I's, cross our T's. And, yes. You know, little PSA for y'all. You know, yes. What we got going on.
0: Well, of course, we don't want to forget. Please visit our website, www.blindtabletalk.com.
1: You know where to find it, for sure.
0: Yes, absolutely. And there you can check out our resource list as well as upcoming events and even add your own upcoming event as well. So,
1: yes, yes. And a link to our episodes as well as on there. And do not forget about our email list, which is info@blindtabletalk.com. Yes. Make sure y'all get on that list. You will get our newsletter and you will be put into the drawings as well. The cash prize. Everybody loves love money and, you know, gifts and all that good jazz. So don't miss out on that, y'all.
0: Sure. Yeah, and you can do that either way by emailing, or you can do that straight from the website as well, too. So
1: yes, indeed, two ways.
0: And don't forget about YouTube. Can't forget about YouTube channel. So
1: y'all know what to do. Like, comment, and share, and subscribe. Hey, please put it on there. Like, we would love to hear, you know what I'm saying, what y'all like about the episodes and you know, all that good jazz. Yeah.
0: And you can also check out other stuff, too. It's not just the podcast. So we have other.
1: It's not. We got the book club on there with the ladies on there rocking and talking about the books and their, you know, perspective. Like, it's a lot of things on our channel, y'all. Don't miss out. Please like.
0: And more to come.
1: Yes, indeed. Well. So more please like, come. Share, and subscribe.
0: All right. Are you ready? You want to share our announcement?
1: Ooh, big man. I need a drum roll. Like, oh, my goodness. Hey. Blessing indeed. But we will be on the Mind's Eye Radio, y'all. Coming up, it's a big thing. We'll be airing out in the Midwest for sure.
0: Yes, big ups, it's streamed. Big support. It's streamed.
1: Definitely streamed.
0: So you can go to their website, mindseyeradio.org, and you can listen to us. But not just ours. There's other podcasts for the BVI community.
1: Plenty
0: there
1: more
0: as
1: on
0: well.
1: There, yes.
0: So nice, a lot nice of good stuff list. There.
1: You go check it out. They got sports, different topics, different genres. And so we're going to be included in that as well. So please, mindseyeradio.org.
0: And shout out to Mind's Eye. They're a great organization, and we're just honored to.
1: Salute, baby.
0: Yes. So awesome. I wanted to, because before we get into our show, I wanted to just give a shout out to our BPM members. So we had our Blind Professionals Network, y'all, you know, that's our other organization. Mm-hmm. And we had a support group meeting that we do every first Wednesdays of the month. And I just our topic was educate, awareness, and advocate.
1: Yes.
0: Right. And so the discussion was, are they one and the same? How can they interact? How can they coincide? And it was just a great discussion. And so I just wanted to share that with our listeners that, you know, Blind Professionals Network does have that support group every first Wednesday of the month. We were on hiatus for a while. So now we are back.
1: But we're back. And please come participate, you know.
0: And there's other things as well that BPN does. And to become a member of BPN is absolutely free, blindpronet.org. You can sign up there. And, you know, there's never any cost, but there's other things. And we just launched a new training that we're doing.
1: That 6-week Josh training. Man, that's going to be so beautiful. Yes, I'm happy that we was able to get that going. And looks like the people are too, because we're, hey.
0: Yeah,
1: there's participation is coming in for that. Yes.
0: So all it takes is to become a member and you can, you know, sign up at all these trainings. Everything that we do is absolutely free. So
1: it ain't cheap. It's just free, y'all, because we want y'all to benefit. Y'all need to understand this. Like, people hear the word free, like, oh, okay. And no, it ain't cheap.
0: But that is so simple. I feel like free, when you say free, maybe people think it's like, I don't know, there's a catch to it or something.
1: No, no catch. We're just trying to help y'all develop and benefit, get these skills so y'all can go on to the state, get more skills, and, you know, be able to get employed and do other things or whatever. You know, it's all about making yourself better so you can know you feel
0: better. Yes. Absolutely. Yep. Yep. Yep. Yep. Good, good, good point about the free thing. Free. Yes. I love that. All right. Okay. So is that all we have for our...
1: wait a minute.
0: Oh, I think what?
1: I just got a blast for a moment. I know they're going to get tired of us blasting.
0: Oh, then that must be about Uber.
1: Sweet. Sweet. Just, oh my goodness. I don't understand, y'all. Like, all right. So... This is how I feel about this situation. And I would like for somebody to send some, you know, a comment back in and let me know. Maybe I'm tripping. So I ordered an Uber. I'm at Walmart. I did my little groceries and whatnot. And so I ordered my Uber. They get to 100 feet. Cancel. All right. It happens. Cool. You know, we understand this. They order another one. Gets to 150 feet. Cancel. And I'm just like, I sent out messages like telling them, hey, I'm outside.
0: Did you say you were blind?
1: Nope. I've really stopped saying that. So all I said was I was standing outside of the door of the McDonald's side, and I also had everything in my hand, so I didn't. So you didn't have to just really do much. All you had to do was just pull up. But I really felt like they saw me with my items and my cane, you know, in my arm, leaning on me. And they're just like, oh, no, I'm not about to.
0: I have a question, though. And I remember this a while. What's your profile pic?
1: My profile pic is just me.
0: So the dog is not on there anymore?
1: No, the dog.
0: Because at one point you have
1: No, the dog is not on there.
0: Okay. Well, lucky you guys escaped that one, Uber, because I was going to scream about that. Prejudice against that one, but okay, so that
1: I really felt like that it was just more of they didn't want to do, you know, like they felt like they was going to have to do more, and they didn't want to do that. So I'm like, 100 feet, you can pretty much in a car, you can see.
0: And you said you were standing outside.
1: I was standing, like, you know, because Walmart has like those little cylinder posts before you get to the actual parking lot. So I'm leaning on this bad boy. With my item, I had like about 6 bags and a box, and I had my cane. And I'm just like, yo, come on, baby. Like, we got to do better. You know, I was really trying to get back to the house because I had, you know what I'm saying, a delivery or whatnot. But the way I did it, I awarded myself time to get back if I didn't have that interference. And it happened 3 times. I really just stopped.
0: 3 times or 2?
1: No, it happened 3 times. It wasn't until the 4th that came around where, like, it, you know, it actually took and it actually pulled up. I was steaming hot.
0: Oh,
1: I was steaming hot. And yeah, I mean, I really didn't say much to that Uber driver. Luckily, he was like kind of, it was a language barrier. So he didn't say much either. So it was cool, but 3 times. The third time, it was like right there. It said it arrived. Like, you know how they say your Uber arrived across the street from
0: you? Right, yeah. Ooh, I don't like, why does it say that too? That's crazy.
1: Foolishness, I say. You know, so I'm just like, like, man, so I'm telling you, I was hot. Hotter than the iron, you know, in 5. Like, man,
0: And then what do we do? There's not much you can do.
1: Because they're going to continue. And I reported it as like, oh, we're sorry for the inconvenience.
0: Did they give you anything back?
1: A little $4 credit. Like, okay.
0: Oh, goodness.
1: Thank you, but I'm still spending $20. All right.
0: Right.
1: I don't know. Am I being wrong, y'all? Sometimes, you know, we could be a little emotional about things. It happens.
0: Well, I mean, I'm curious to hear if our listeners have any. Just 4 times or 3 times, though. I mean, what would have possibly been the reason for the 3 different drivers?
1: I'm just like,
0: I wonder,
1: like,
0: is your account like flagged or anything? Like this
1: it
0: person
1: can be because my stories, I have a 4.8. I have a 4.8 rating. I've looked at my rating. Drivers like me. I'm not a bad client. Sometimes I don't talk, and if you do talk,
0: I wonder I'm gonna
1: feed
0: was.
1: Off the
0: That's
1: energy,
0: crazy.
1: Y'all. Yeah, if you give me good energy, I'm gonna give you good energy. You give me bad energy, I'm gonna match you. Like it's just, I'm just that type of personality. So
0: yeah, I don't know. That sucks, but yeah, stuff like that does piss me off. So I don't know.
1: That just man.
0: Right.
1: So that's why I had a blast, man. Uber do better.
0: We have to educate.
1: Yep.
0: Bring awareness.
1: Educate. Advocate and awareness. And that's why I had to bring that up. There we go.
0: So, all right.
1: Let's get to it with it, y'all. Let's jump into it.
0: Yeah. So we have, so we're doing our BBI discussions, and we're going to be talking about some kids, some
1: disciplinary
0: disciplines and people watching your kids. And we're just going to talk about that. Okay.
1: Let's get real. Let's get real.
0: Yeah, that's what we're going to do. And then, of course, we have our interview coming up. And I think this is really good. And with the Gina Martin, it was you and...
1: Diversibility.
0: Yes. So yes, she's, indeed. I mean, I always, she's so empowering.
1: Nice
0: so.
1: Lady doing empowering yeah. things. Beautiful. Yeah, so just saying. I just can't wait for y'all to hear the information that she's putting out here. Wait till she dropped this on the table. It's beautiful.
0: All right. Yeah. So, all right. Well, let's get right into it then.
1: Let's get to it. All right. It is BVI discussion time. Let's jump into this real talk.
0: All right. Let's get into it. All right. So, I don't know. This has been, we gotta discuss this because we need some opinions. We need some talks. And I would like your thoughts. I want to share my thoughts. Okay?
1: I want to see what you're talking about with this.
0: Let's talk about this. Blind folks. Okay.
1: Listen up, blind folks. Listen. Listen.
0: All right. My blind and low vision friends, parents. Okay. The question that I want to discuss or the topic is about people watching your kids. Are you comfortable allowing people that watch your kids to discipline them? And does it make a difference if they're sighted or blind?
1: Okay.
0: So,
1: that's deep. Yeah. It's dropping deep on the table. We talking about the babies? And I mean,
0: of course,
1: you know, sometimes we're going to need, we have that support where our baby's going, you know, we need somebody to watch them. We have to work or something, you know. They've been letting these babies out of school a lot more lately. So it's.
0: Yeah, you ain't lying. but what about the ones that aren't in school yet? You got 2-year-olds, you got 3-year-olds, they're not even in school yet.
1: Real talk.
0: No. Well, what's your thoughts on that with folks watching your kids and disciplining them and blind or sighted?
1: For sure, blind and sighted does not have like the correlation of that person watching my child. Because whoever I will be having watch my child definitely is a person I have the utmost trust in. And so, therefore, there's only a couple of people that I have that, like, I know I have a blind person that I have the most trust in, and I have a sighted person. It doesn't matter. In either one of them.
0: So blind or sighted does not make, so basically no. Blind, it's, that has nothing to do with anything.
1: No,
0: so whether they're blind or sighted, that's not even an issue here. Okay.
1: No, it's not the issue. And so the disciplinary part, this is where my hang up. I would honestly, yes, talk to my, you know, like if my child's over there cutting up, you know, like jumping off the wall, please tell them to sit down. They're not listening. Please tell them sit their ass down. Like, if it goes to the extreme to where you feel you have to pop them, I would honestly like that to be called to me first.
0: So, okay, so you don't want nobody putting their hands on your kids?
1: Without talking to me.
0: So when, you know, the baby over there cutting up, acting a fool, before you tap their bottoms, pick up the phone and call me and ask for permission to tap their bottom?
1: I mean, like in school, what they about to do before they give you the pause? Because I was in school for corporate punishment. So before they even, mama, your son is up here really just being disruptive, not listening. Oh, yeah. We try to tell him multiple times, you know, we're getting ready to pop him. All right, do what you got to do. All right.
0: So why would you need to know that?
1: Because that way you're not coming in to, they hit me. What you talking about? They hit you. It ain't no shock. Like, nah, I already know. Yeah, I told them to. You shouldn't been in here cutting up. They told you to sit your butt down, and you didn't sit your butt down. You decided to run around and do all this movement, and now you want to tell them that you got popped. I told them to pop you. Told you you are a representative of me, and so you would learn how to behave and such.
0: Okay. All right. Well, I guess mine is a slightly different because the same thing applies to me is that it does not matter if they're blind or sighted because whoever's watching my kids, I'm going to trust. I have blind friends that I would let watch my kids before I let some of my sighted friends. So the blind sighted thing does not. I agree with that part. Now, as far as disciplining my kids, I would hope that my kids, well, you know, when they're younger, I guess 2 and 3, at the end of the day, whoever I'm leaving my kids with, I will trust in them that they, you know, if they got to pop my kid. I do not have a problem with that. But the thing is, it goes by case by case person. And I'll give an example. I have, you know, my aunt that I used to leave my kids with, right? She was popping me. So I mean, she's going to pop my kids. And I know that she, and I'll flip that to the other side. My sister, I don't care how old my kids are. I do not want my sister putting her hands on my kids. I don't hit my kids. And that is the difference in, with me trusting in them to watch my kids, but not trusting in them, like they don't need to discipline my kids. With that being said, that takes a chance with, and which is what I would say, well, if I can't discipline your kids, then I'm not watching your kids.
1: Yeah, that's true too.
0: I'm not watching your kids. I'm not going to watch your kids. I'm not watching kids especially if your kids are unruly. What I am also not going to do is allow people to cuss at my kids. So cussing in front of my kids might be a little bit different, but cussing at my kids, I do not like that. I mean,
1: you can't call my kid a little ML for.
0: Yes, that's exactly what I was thinking.
1: You know what I'm saying? Yes.
0: Yes. So, but you know, there's people that act different. I mean, I'm talking not even friends and family, like, and I guess like daycares and, you know, or let's just say, you know, Miss Bertha across the street that's watching your kids for you while you go to work, right?
1: Mm-hmm.
0: When you are around you and your kid and Miss Bertha don't act the same. When you leave, Miss Bertha's in there cutting up and pinching ears and
1: real talk. I'm sure Miss Rosa was getting me like that. Say an emergency happened. My partner say, dog, I need you to watch my boy real quick. Come to the house. You know what I'm saying? But I know my little boy. He's very hyperactive. He runs around, especially when he's not in my eyes. You know, around me, he's really gonna cut up. And so, but I need you to come in here and watch him. And I know he's about to run around. And, you know, you don't know the way of my apartment too much, but I need you to handle my son. Like, that's cool to, if they got to pop him in that situation, they popping?
0: You let that's on you. You see, the thing about that is, I mean, you have an emergency situation, and obviously, if you had options, is that who you would call?
1: That's who I would call. I'm just saying, like, just throwing that out there for a question.
0: I mean, in an emergency situation, though, because if I had time to...
1: I guess emergency really don't even matter. If it's just a situation where you couldn't take your child with you, you had to go do something, and you needed someone to watch, and that person is your totally blind friend. But they got kids.
0: That's the same thing.
1: Same thing? Like, hey, they running around. Hey, honey, your business.
0: Are you gonna have, you know, your totally blind friend who's, you know, comfortable and confident in their blindness, might have kids or may not have kids, but you know they're not, you know, that's a difference between letting somebody that's blind, but I hate saying this, but you know when they act blind.
1: Yeah. Like kind of just
0: don't come for me.
1: Don't have a little
0: wherewithal.
1: It's okay. It's like, you know.
0: But yeah, you know those.
1: We're not calling you near the well. It's just like,
0: no, it's just they just though I'm not
1: lack of the confidence. There we go. Lack of the
0: confidence. There are blind friends and the same goes for sighted friends though.
1: Yeah. I've seen some that's kind of the anxiety voice.
0: The same levels.
1: Okay, I can't let you watch my baby. You're gonna be stressed
0: though. Or don't have no common sense.
1: That too.
0: Don't have no.
1: So I guess at the end of the day, it's like you must know your child and you must know the person who you are allowing to watch and to help you that way. Like you, like I said, you must have that trust.
0: Well, okay, so that's that, right? There's that. So that's that. But
1: I can't let my child just be bad because I'm not about to let my child be bad. We have representation.
0: First of all, I'm not worried about if you haven't disciplined your child enough to where your child cannot come to me and act right, then that's between you and your child. I'm dealing with what I'm dealing with as this. They're in my custody right now. And if I want to deal with it, then I will. If I don't, I don't. It's not my job.
1: You comfortable popping somebody else's? Like they, you know, they bring you the baby.
0: No, I don't pop kids anymore. That's the sad part. You know, 25 years ago, I would have whooped some ass.
1: You would have.
0: But
1: today, I'm kind of with you on that one. I
0: ain't got time for all
1: I'm
0: that.
1: Not I'm popping. Not. I think like really the base of my voice. I got more the whole daddy voice now. So it's like if I really need to get you, I'm just like, hey. I'm not, you know, a little stern with you, but
0: I ain't got the strength for all that. And you know, but I will tell you this: this could be the last time I ever watch a child if it's too much for me. You know, but it won't be happening again. But I wanted to, okay, so there's that. And I wanted to switch gears for one second with this, okay?
1: All right. What you got?
0: It's still on discipline, though, right? Mm-hmm. As blind parents, do you feel blind parents discipline differently than a sighted parent would? Do you feel like blind parents are either more lenient or more harsh in their discipline of their children because, you know, for whatever reason? Do you know what I'm trying to say?
1: I do. And I feel like a lot of them are lenient just because of, like, guilt in a way.
0: Yeah, I see that. Remember we had that episode. I did that episode about mommy guilt, and we talked about that too.
1: It's like guilt, or then sometimes it's the doubt. Like, okay, did I really just hear them do this? Did that really... You know,
0: yeah.
1: You know,
0: because
1: sometimes
0: I've been wrong.
1: Because I've seen the kid like, Mom, I didn't. Then she sweat, you know, and it's like, damn. Did
0: yeah,
1: he not?
0: Well, you know, like, my answer for that is because if it based on past behaviors, it's something you would have done. So if you wouldn't have ever done it before, I would have never accused you this time. So, hey.
1: Yeah, but sometimes, like, it's you see the child plead. And then it's like, now I really didn't. Like, it's different levels. Like, if you ever experienced that. And so, you know, I've seen it to where, like, it's been too lenient because they felt some type of way. And then I've seen it where...
0: Too harsh.
1: They've been too harsh, or they just didn't do anything because they had the doubt. So they just, like, just go to your room. Get out of my face. Like, that's all they could do. Like,
0: Jeez, it wasn't, what type of parenting you been dealing with? just mean.
1: Don't.
0: No, no, and you should. And I got nerve, really. I do. I can't even believe I said that, but because I know I have said, but no, I'm just joking with that. But I don't know. Here's another thing, another little dynamic on this. And listeners, please feel free to chime in. Let us know what you think. Because here's the thing. I feel like sometimes us as parents allow other people to discipline, as blind parents, I should say, allow other people to discipline because of that, what you're saying. Maybe they

0: Wow. Another thing, back talk. What happened to back talk? And
1: back talk is
0: this
1: not
0: may not
1: allowed.
0: Be a blind
1: no,
0: thing.
1: It's
0: but
1: an option. It's just, hey, let yeah. the kids speak. I mean, I get, but yo, it's respectful.
0: Oh my God.
1: Like
0: that's,
1: my even my mother told me, like, son, I'm gonna teach you how to, you know, speak your mind, but you still gonna do it in a respectful manner to any adult. Like,
0: and this
1: and
0: even, is where
1: and sometimes you need to just hush your mouth and listen.
0: And this is where I feel like I might not be being fair, right? Because this, what we're talking about may not even be a blindsided thing. I don't know.
1: It might not be.
0: The reality of it
1: is
0: not just...
1: We're just talking about from my perspective.
0: And for the simple fact that only the only ones I deal with now are blind. So all of my friends are blind.
1: Likewise.
0: So what I'm speaking on and what we're discussing, this is based on a blind thing because yes. I'm not around. Now, again, 25 years ago, it'd been different. But when I hear some of my friends and their kids, the way their kids talk to them, and I feel like it's embarrassing in a sense of like, dang, you talking to your blind mom like that type
1: Real
0: of thing.
1: Talk. And then you whining back to your son like that?
0: And now you're looking like a little blind mom
1: victim.
0: You're
1: whining to your daughter like that? It's just
0: yeah,
1: like,
0: it's just, it's so embarrassing. And that, so I feel what you're saying with that harsh thing. And it could be because I know even my child who's, you know, it's about to be 17. But sometimes when we're at home, our talk is different, right? I probably allow her to say some things crazy or talk, you know. Which is not, it's not a right way. I mean, this is, never said I was like winning mama
1: yeah,
0: of the year.
1: Your style and what you choose to
0: But
1: allow.
0: I tell you what, when we get out in public,
1: it's a different behavior.
0: I refuse to be looking like the mama that's the victim.
1: Can't handle her child.
0: Can't handle her, exactly.
1: Which is usually the stereotype that's universal anyway. So
0: yes.
1: out there, just go ahead, just, you know, living to the stereotype that they place upon us. And it's like,
0: they're already
1: right.
0: looking at me like
1: and we wonder why we have these different cases. And it's sad that we have a lot of these cases with the agency and things, you know, the alphabet.
0: Right? That's
1: y'all know what I'm talking about. You know, like, it's sad
0: that's
1: that we
0: what
1: have
0: saying.
1: That, but this is just kind of like why we have this in the ways, because you do have some that are out there that's just like, I do apologize that you got a blind parent, and I'm so, it's just, know, and you
0: exactly.
1: can, so you can say, you know, say it on your mind, your emotion. No, look, like, little one, sit your butt down. Look here. I got you. You know what I'm saying? It's okay.
0: Right.
1: Hey, but you ain't about to talk to me like that. Sit your butt down. No, I said, no, you can't have no more juice. And I had four of them. It's all right now. Sit down. Like, stop playing. Like, you know, my parents
0: have
1: are,
0: some
1: you know?
0: Control. Have some control over your kids in public. Is this not a good look for us as blind parents to sit there and be out there with these kids and we have no control over them? It's just embarrassing. It's crazy. And it's how society expects us to look. So,
1: and we don't have to live to that stereotype, y'all.
0: No,
1: like, we're way more than that. We're more capable than that. And trust me, the kids benefit more. You show that, you know, you show that discipline and that warmth. Like, they love the love, but they also, like, once we get older, we realize, like, man, I appreciate my, you know what I'm saying, my T. Jones being on me for that, you know what I'm saying? That made me who I am, like, my character, and I'm able to spread that to my other, you know, my children. So they appreciate it, man. Don't feel bad. It's all good.
0: Mm-hmm. Yes, exactly. So, well, you know, I mean, I think we can go on. I think that's that discussion in itself can.
1: I think that plane landed.
0: We're not gonna get the plane. But I will say this: I still am interested in hearing our listeners' thoughts. So, listeners, please. Send it in. Do you discipline your kids? Are you okay with other people disciplining your kids?
1: Or are you popping somebody else's kids when you gotta watch? You know, like, let's talk about it, y'all. Like, send it in. Let's see what's good with it. Let us know.
0: And is it a blind or sighted thing? And do you feel like you don't discipline your kid the way you should or would if you could see? Is there a difference?
1: Yeah. Let's get with it. All righty. Welcome to our BVI organization seat. Tonight, we have a good one with y'all today. I would like to introduce a lovely lady. Her name is Miss Gina Martin with Diverse Abilities Organization. Hey, Miss Gina, how's it going?
2: Hi, Joseph. Thank you. Things are great. Thanks for having me here today.

0: This is great.
1: Thank you for sitting down with us and just spreading your organization and the things that you do for our community out here. So just for my listeners, tell us a little, just brief background about the organization and how it got started.
0: Brief background about the organization and how it got started. Well, I myself am blind. I've been losing my sight for over 30 years. And so, encountering lots of barriers that are out there. A lot of them are the social barriers that I find are the biggest ones. And so about 5 years ago, I started, bringing some awareness to the general public about, low vision and blindness and what that means. And the last couple of years, I've just been developing diverse abilities and bringing that awareness to society. We've spent a lot of time teaching people with disabilities how to, quote, fit into society. But until society knows how to interact with somebody who's blind or communicate with somebody who's deaf or understands that the majority of disabilities are non-apparent and you can't see them, and if people don't know what accessibility really is, that it's more than a parking spot, a bathroom, and a ramp, we will never have inclusion. We will just continue to talk about it. So I developed diverse abilities to help break through barriers by educating society on the best practices to communicating with, interacting with, and assisting people who navigate life different.
1: Lovely. I like that as well, because it's a big thing about, just advocating for ourselves and being out here in the community. But it's the other part of the line of the having the inclusion and actually, the society understanding how to include themselves with us and to interact. So that's a beautiful thing that, you have got this going and been doing such. So I would like to ask, so the part of the inspiration behind this is to be totally included in the community, right?
0: Absolutely. A disability is just something that has us navigating life different. And when we can educate people about the do's and the don'ts and the how-tos, it takes all that guesswork out. And when you take that guesswork out, our differences are just going to be recognized as that, differences. Those of us living with disabilities can't do things the same way as an able-bodied person, but we can do them only different, either through different techniques, different, tools and devices, just alternative ways of accomplishing those tasks. And so educating people on how we do it kind of takes that guesswork out and makes things more inclusive.
1: Nice, nice. And that's a wonderful thing. And so with the organization, what services and programs do you offer?
0: So I have my ADAPT programs. So that's disability awareness, practical teaching. And I put the small A in front because, we all need to adapt. We need to adapt if we have disabilities to our environments, and the society needs to adapt to changes. So I felt like ADAPT was a really great name for my programs. So I have three ADAPT programs. One is my Youth ADAPT. I have a Seniors ADAPT and a Community ADAPT. So my Youth ADAPT, I go into classrooms. I like to work in classroom sizes because I bring activities that provide hands-on experiences for youth to gain a better understanding about both apparent and non-apparent disabilities. Mm. These experiences help them understand how their classmates who navigate life different because their brain or body works different accomplishes tasks. And that helps to create a more inclusive classroom because these youth learn to understand that even if somebody has the exact same diagnosis as somebody else, their experiences are going to be completely different.
1: Totally.
0: Not everybody has the same support systems. Not everybody has the opportunity to purchase tools and devices that make life easier. Not everybody has the opportunity for rehabilitation and training. And we're all at a different acceptance in our journey. So the exact same diagnosis is going to be different for every person. And it's really important that kids understand that, one way doesn't work for everybody. So if you want to include and help somebody, then make sure you are talking directly to that person that you want to apply that to. And so I also really talk about language with kids because language is such a powerful tool. It's a free tool we all own. Mm-hmm. And with this free tool, we can either build a more kinder, friendlier future, or we can knock it down by using words that are kind of hurtful or, limiting. Yeah. And so we have a lot of conversation around language and then what accessibility really is, because it's more than a parking spot, a bathroom, and a ramp.
1: Totally agree.
0: Yeah. So that's my youth program. To be honest, it's my favorite because kids want to do good. They just need to learn what to do and how to do it. And often I feel like a barrier in the community, especially when I'm using my white cane and walking down the street, as parents are pulling their kids to the side and saying, shh, don't talk, don't, you know, and that is not helpful at all.
1: No.
0: Yeah, no, it's not. And it happens all the time for us.
1: Yeah, unfortunately it does. I experienced that as well. And I just, you know, I try to stop and be like, no, that, you know, you don't have to tell the child that, like, they can't talk. They are curious and have questions. I don't mind answering at all. And so, yeah, that's.
0: I actually really enjoy educating the parents during that interaction, because I'll be like, oh, are you curious about this? It's called a cane. It's not a stick or a pole. But if somebody you meet uses it, calls it a stick or a pole, then you know for that person. But, you know, call things what they are. It's a cane. Would you like to hold it? This is how I use it. This is why. It's not helpful to be quiet around me. What's really helpful, though, is when you say hello. When you say hello, you let me know that you're there. So if I needed help, maybe I was a little bit disoriented, I could ask you like a direction. Mm-hmm. I know that you're there. I won't trip you with my cane, and your hello treats me like you treat everybody else. And that makes me feel really good.
1: So yeah. Wonderful thing. And so tell us more about, you say you have a program for the elderly crowd as well. How's that program work?
0: I do. So as we age, our abilities are going to change. It's a natural process of life. 1 in 10 of us are born with a disability, and 9 out of 10 of us are going to die with one. By the time we reach 80 years old, we are all going to need some type of accommodation or assistance, either hearing, vision, mobility, or thinking. It changes by the time we hit 80 years old. And so I go into retirement communities bringing a suitcase full of tools and devices that can make life easier. Because as we age, we don't always know what's available, what it's called, where to get it. So I bring all of these handy tools and devices to retirement communities, demonstrate how they're used, and really help seniors understand that you can't no longer do tasks the way you used to. But that doesn't mean life is over. It just means life is shifting and things are going to be a little bit different. So you can still do those tasks, only these are some tools you might use or techniques you might use. And it's really trying to help them shift their mindset that it's okay to use mobility devices. It's okay to be, you know, somebody recognized as having a disability, because it just means that you navigate life different. And I use an example for myself is I used to have full vision. So I'll say to my audience, envision a big pink hydrangea bush. It's beautiful. You see it with your eyes. Mm-hmm. Well, for myself, now I go up to that bush. I stretch my arms out. I feel the bush. I touch the petals. I smell the flowers. I hear the bees buzz. So I see that bush now. I just see it different than when I had sight. And I encourage my friends and family to come and have the experiences I have. So instead of just looking at with your sight, close your eyes now and come experience it like I do. And it's been a really cool way to allow people to have a little bit of a look as to how I navigate life. And they can come out appreciating things a lot different. And so when you go for a walk in the forest, don't just look at the trees, touch the bark, smell the bark, you know, touch the plants, like have a bigger experience than just your vision. Mm-hmm. So that's my seniors program. It's just kind of bringing that awareness on, you know, how we can make life easier and how to just kind of accept things can't be done the same way, but embrace that they can be done only different.
1: Beautiful. And that's totally needed within our, you know, within our community as we get older, just to realize that we can make our life so much easier just by accepting the modifiers that we need to accept. And it is out here for us, such as your organization, Diverse Abilities. So, you know, for someone who wants to get involved or wants to teach their youth or have you come out or just, you know, they might have someone that's elderly that needs to make their life a little easier at the time. How can someone go by getting signed up with your service?
0: Okay, so if you're a classroom or you're a teacher and you would like to have the Youth Adapt presentation, I can do them virtually. I can also have locally, of course, it's in person, but I can do them virtually. If you're a senior, again, I can have conversations. I can, you know, you can hire me as a consultant. I can provide you with resources and tools and devices that will make life easier and help you get connected in the community. And if you're a business, I have my Ideal Team Building Business program as well. If you would like your staff to, you know, be more comfortable interacting with people of diverse abilities that come into your establishment, or you're an employer who would like your staff to be more comfortable and confident working with team members who have disabilities, or if you're an employer yourself that would like to learn that, I have an online workshop, Ideal Team Building, standing for inclusion, diversity, equity, accessibility, and language. And I believe that when the society has a, you know, fundamental understanding of these concepts is when we will break down those barriers. I really emphasize on accessibility because it is more than a parking spot, a bathroom, and a ramp, especially for businesses. It's lighting, it's noise, it's having adjustable desks, and what type of pens do you use, and what kind of chairs do you have? There's so many things that revolve around accessibility that often employers aren't even aware of. And so I demonstrate, I first assess each business, and I will bring the tools and devices that provide more accommodation and accessibility for that particular business. An example being a clothing store. I would bring a long-handled shoehorn, a dressing stick, a button hook, a shoe pull, or a button hook, a zipper pull with me to the presentation and say, hey, here's five or six tools or devices. They come to approximately $120. If you had these behind the counter for your customers to borrow while they go into a change room to try clothes on, you create way more accessibility and accommodation. People are going to come and shop with you because you have these few little things that make somebody else's life easier. Somebody coming into your business who uses a mobility device has to take those clothes home, try them on, then bring them back. How inconvenient is that for somebody who navigates life harder than somebody who's able-bodied? You can make that experience so much more easy. So that's a little example of one of my staff trainings and, you know, providing a bit more accommodation and accessibility.
1: Nice, nice. And that's a beautiful thing. And that's something that needs to be had to make, you know, retail shopping experience easier, grocery, any of those type of experiences where we have to truly be independent on our own. It just will make life a little easier when the company and the corporations are just aware and on the same page as us. So that is awesome what you're doing. So how can someone find the Diversibility organization? Are you on social media? Where would they go to look for you?
0: Yeah, so my website is www.diverseabilities.ca for Canada. So it is diverseabilities.ca. I am on Facebook at Diverse Abilities and also on LinkedIn. I share a lot of helpful tips and information on my Facebook page that can help people just gain a better awareness of other disabilities as well. It's not just blindness. It is on all different disabilities.
1: Nice.
0: So, yeah, that's how you can reach me. You can reach me through my website, and you can book, you know, with me directly.
1: Awesome, awesome. And we also will have the link up with our episode as well for the listeners who would like to, you know, contact and, you know, discuss with you more, consult. They'll be able to reach out to you by clicking on that link and being able to get to you as well. Well, Ms. Gina, we really appreciate you coming out and sitting down and discussing with us and just sharing these wonderful moments and the time that you take and the experience that you share with our community by making it better.
0: Yeah, thank you for having me. You know, it's bringing that awareness and just breaking down those barriers. It's like, just speak to us. You know, that's one of the big things is, you know, if somebody comes in and they have a disability, you don't speak to the people that they're with, speak to the person themselves. That really them with dignity and respect, and that's all anybody really wants. And a couple of the biggest tips that I always hope that every presentation takes away is, number one, first, always ask somebody if they would like help before jumping in and just helping, because not everybody needs it, requires it, or wants it. If they say no, I say, don't take offense, because not everybody needs it or wants it, but no this time doesn't mean they might not need help next time. And if they say yes, the number two question is, how can I help you? Because no two people do things exactly the same. So that's just one of the real big takeaways I hope everybody realizes. And if you can ask people if they need help and how they want help, no matter what ability they are, you're treating them with dignity and respect. If you get a grumpy response back from somebody, that's not on you. That's on them. You have done your part by being kind and asking if they need help. We don't know what somebody's story is. We don't know if they're in pain. We don't know what it is that they're going through. But if you can be kind and just ask if they'd like help and how they'd like help, then you've done your part to be inclusive.
1: Awesome. Awesome. And there you have it, listeners, Miss Gina Martin with the Diverse Abilities, y'all, making life easy for us in this community about the inclusion. Thank you.
0: Thank you, Joseph, for having me.
1: Man, look like we're about to get up out of here. 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
2: 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And also, we're adding our Mind's Eye Radio. 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As well, y'all.
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0: As of 6:50 p.m., the National Weather Service has issued extreme heat warning for Belleville until 9 p.m. Belleville is experiencing dangerously hot conditions, with heat index values reaching up to 112 degrees. This extreme heat and high humidity will persist until 9 p.m. Central Daylight Time this evening, increasing the risk of heat-related illnesses. Thunderstorms may arrive later today, potentially providing some relief. It is important to stay hydrated, remain indoors in air-conditioned spaces, and avoid direct sunlight. 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If you are working outside, take frequent breaks in shaded or air-conditioned areas, and seek immediate help if you or someone else shows signs of heat exhaustion or heat stroke. Please stay aware of changing weather conditions.
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2: Good evening. This evening, look for clear skies. Tonight, look for clear skies with a low near 90. Tuesday, expect sunshine with a high near 92. Tuesday night, look for clear skies with a low near 77. Wednesday, expect sunshine with a high near 84. Get your weather every hour right here on Mind's Eye Radio, your virtual newsstand.
3: In Belleville and Fairview Heights, it's sunny and 101 degrees. In Granite City, it's sunny and 97 degrees.
4: 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Kickoff is at 2 p.m. For the full list of events and links to purchase tickets, visit our calendar at bit.ly/upcoming-ad-events.
5: 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I'm Casey Morabito. 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Dylan Clark was one of the young entrants at the annual Encore Young Inventors Competition in Nashville, Tennessee. His idea was called the Condiment Express, and it zips ketchup around the dinner table with the help of DC power.
6: First, I thought about a little car going around the table with magnets on the track, but then Granddad gave me the idea of a DC motor with a polarity switch. 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
5: Across the room, 7-year-old entrant Thor Franz explained his brainstorm, a Connect 4 Deluxe Edition carrying case. He said he came up with his system for carrying his popular board game, which requires assembly, for two reasons.
7: Because the people in my first grade class always have trouble getting the stands for the Connect 4 on and off. And the second reason is I'm getting tired of
5: Shea coordinates the Encore Young Inventors Competition. She says every year it attracts a wide array of designs.
8: 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Another one that you might see is a remote control trash can. The remote system brings the trash can to you instead of you having to get up and throw your items into the trash.
5: Voices of Innovation is presented by the American Association of Engineering Societies.
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10: 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I'm Dr. John Wherry. Do your kids watch too much TV? 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Five questions. 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Fewer than 3 means your child's learning is probably suffering from too much television. For more information on controlling TV time, go to the Parent Institute website at radio.parentinstitute.com.
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12: 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It will carry the ABC programming on its over-the-air channel 32.1. as well as through local cable, satellite, and streaming providers, the statement said. KMOV, which produces its own local news broadcasts, said the move would allow the station to produce additional hours of local news tailored toward the ABC audience, including local stories